President Gwynne Shotwell and SpaceX Chief Financial Officer Brett Johnson, citing reporting by Reuters and other media organizations on a company's confidential registration statement filed with securities regulators. The pension leaders also flagged Musk's sprawling corporate empire as a potential problem. His simultaneous leadership of Tesla, X, XAI, The Boring Company, and Neuralink, combined with extraordinary multi-year compensation packages at SpaceX and Tesla, put the latter two companies in the unusual position of essentially competing against one another for his time and attention, they wrote. Long-term shareholders under the reported governance structure would have no independent board majority, no functioning derivative remedy, and no entitlement to true judicial review through which to address the conflicts that this concentration of roles will inevitably produce, they wrote. The three have previously complained about the influence of insiders at publicly traded companies such as Meta Platforms and Musk's electric car company, Tesla. SpaceX representatives did not respond to questions. SpaceX has sought early inclusion into the NASDAQ 100 index, Reuters has reported, which could presage the addition of other major tech companies with strong control by insiders. The New York and California pension systems would become holders of SpaceX shares through their passive allocations if the company is admitted to major U.S. stock indexes. The letter detailed multiple governance red flags beyond dual-class shares. Under the reported structure, Musk could only be removed as CEO or chair by a vote of Class B shareholders, votes he himself controls through his supervoting shares. SpaceX also plans to adopt controlled company status, allowing it to bypass requirements for a majority independent board or independent compensation and nominating committees, while Musk serves as CEO, Chief Technology Officer, and Chair. The company has also reincorporated in Texas, where new laws allow companies to require shareholders to hold up to 3% of outstanding stock to pursue derivative litigation. At SpaceX's projected valuation, that would require billions of dollars in holdings, a threshold likely only Musk himself could meet, the pension official said. SpaceX would also be the first major U.S. company to include mandatory arbitration for shareholder claims arising under federal securities laws in its governing documents, eliminating the class action structure typically available to investors, according to the letter. Musk's regulatory history. The pension leaders cited Musk's regulatory history as relevant to their assessment, including his 2018 SEC settlement over funding secured tweets and a proposed $1.5 million settlement reached in May to resolve allegations he failed to timely disclose his Twitter stake in 2022. They also noted a March jury verdict finding him liable for defrauding Twitter shareholders during the acquisition process, which Musk is appealing. The letter also raised concerns about related party transactions, noting SpaceX's reported all-stock acquisition of XAI in February and Tesla's reported $2 billion investment in SpaceX in the first quarter, deals completed before SpaceX had public shareholders or an independent committee process. Together, DiNapoli, Frost, and Levine oversee systems with more than $1 trillion in retirement assets. In their letter, the pensions leaders urged SpaceX to adopt one share, one vote, or sunset supervoting shares within 7 years, install a majority independent board, and separate the CEO and chair roles, eliminate provisions protecting Musk from termination without his approval, scrap mandatory arbitration, and require independent approval of related party transactions with Musk's other companies. Our next business article is entitled, U.S. Aims to Speed Up Nuclear Deployment. DOE weighs financing billions for plant parts. This is written by Timothy Gardner, who works for Reuters. From Washington, the U.S. Department of Energy is considering a plan to offer utilities billions of dollars in financing to secure components of large nuclear reactors that can take years to obtain, the head of the industry group Nuclear Energy Institute said on May 12th.
Items such as reactor vessels and steam generators can take years to secure, and the effort would attempt to reduce the time it takes to build large AP1000 nuclear plants. It's going to help several U.S. utility companies that are interested in AP1000 deployment, Maria Korsnick, president and CEO of NEI, said at her organization's conference in Washington about the financing plan. A DOE spokesperson said the department is fully committed to unleashing America's next nuclear renaissance, from reinvigorating domestic supply chains to delivering gigawatts of new reactors. The department would not comment on specific loan applications. The DOE is working with the White House and all the key stakeholders to remove barriers and accelerate American nuclear deployment, the spokesperson said. The department's Office of Energy Dominance Financing has hundreds of billions of dollars in financing aid, including loan guarantees for projects that struggle to get bank loans. During President Donald Trump's first term, the only use he made of the division, known then as the Loan Programs Office, was for financing reactors at the Vatkol nuclear power plant in Georgia. Trump has set a goal of quadrupling U.S. nuclear power capacity to 400 gigawatts by 2050. An aggressive target considering the last reactors built in the United States were about 7 years delayed and billions of dollars over budget. U.S. Energy Secretary Chris Wright has said the biggest use of OEDF will be for nuclear power plants. Grant Isaac, the president and chief operating officer of Cameco, one of the Canadian owners of Westinghouse, which designs and develops AP1000 reactors, told an earnings call last week that five or six utilities are in very advanced stages of seeking financing from the DOE's loan office. And our third and last business article is entitled Gas Prices in AZ See Both Falls, Increases. Iran Remains in Control of the Strait of Hormuz. This is written by Jose R. Gonzalez of the Arizona Republic, part of the USA Today network. The average price of gasoline in Arizona statewide is slightly lower than it was at the end of last month, but prices in individual areas are actually now higher. Iran remained in control of the Strait of Hormuz, which connects the Persian Gulf with the Gulf of Oman, and wherein oil and natural gas are shipped. In retaliation for the attack by the U.S. and Israel in February, Iran created a blockade on other countries in the region who transport their oil through the narrow waterway. Americans, in turn, are paying more at the pump. The issue has not motivated U.S. President Donald Trump to strike a deal with Iran, as he told reporters on May 12th. I don't think about Americans' financial situation. I don't think about anybody. I think about one thing. We cannot let Iran have a nuclear weapon. This is how, even as gas prices dropped on average statewide, Arizonans continue paying higher prices when refueling. What is the average price of gas in Arizona? Statewide, the average price for regular gasoline was $4.53 per gallon on May 14th, which was 14 cents lower than 2 weeks before, according to AAA. Where is the cheapest gas in Arizona? As of May 14th, according to AAA, the Sierra Vista Douglas area had the lowest average price of regular gas at about a rate of $4.69 per gallon. On April 30th, however, Pima County was the cheapest, with the average price 22 cents lower than Sierra Vista Douglas 2 weeks later. What gas station has the cheapest gas in Arizona? The Stage Stop at 315 Railroad Avenue in Duncan, a small town in Greenlee County, had gas at $4.19 per gallon on the night of May 14th, according to GasBuddy.com users. This was the cheapest gas station listed for Arizona. A comparison in prices showed this was 20 cents higher than the lowest price at any gas station listed on the website 2 weeks before and 65 cents higher than 3 weeks prior. Where is the most expensive gas in Arizona? As of May 14th, Scottsdale's average price for regular gas was a rate of $4.99 per gallon, according to AAA. This was the highest price for gas in the state. According to AAA, this was roughly 10 cents higher than on April 30th and roughly 15 cents higher than on April 23rd, both times in which the Valley City had also had the state's priciest gas.
What is the average price of gas in Phoenix? As of May 14th, the average price of regular gas in Phoenix proper was a rate of $4.89 a gallon, according to AAA. This was about 11 cents more than 2 weeks before and 13 cents more than 3 weeks prior, according to AAA. Sun Sounds of Arizona time is about 12 and a half minutes past the hour. There's no more business news, and so we're going to go to sports. And since we're in the baseball season, we'll start with the Diamondbacks. Merrill Kelly tosses first career complete game and Diamondbacks win. This was last night. It was a good game. This is written by Jose M. Romero, who works for the Arizona Republic. From Denver, in a place where batted balls fly farther than in any other major league stadium, where a fence lights up the scoreboard so often, Merrill Kelly dominated. The veteran Diamondbacks right-hander tossed a rare, complete game, the first of his eight-year major league career, and held the Colorado Rockies to one run on four hits in Arizona's 9-1 win at Coors Field. Kelly breezed through a four-pitch bottom of the eighth inning, setting him up for a chance for a complete game at 82 pitches going into the bottom of the ninth. Kelly said he felt like he had a shot at history after the seventh inning when he had 78 pitches. I definitely wouldn't have imagined ever that the eighth would only have been four pitches, Kelly said, especially in that type of situation. After that, that kind of put the nail in the coffin. There's no way in my mind that I was coming out of that game. I was definitely going back out. Kelly bounded out of the visiting dugout, threw his warm-up pitches, and proceeded to get the last three outs of the game. He got help from Tim Tawa's catch at the wall in left field and survived a double, but finished off nine innings of work with a strikeout of T.J. Rumfield to end the game. A celebratory gesture of one arm in the air, then hugs and handshakes from teammates followed. I've been doing this a while now, and for this to be my first CG, which is a complete game, when I'm 37, my eighth year in the big leagues and 16th year professionally, Kelly said. I think I had maybe one CG in Korea, but for the first time in the big leagues to be year eight and then at age 37, I think that's pretty cool. Kelly's 10 career wins against the Rockies are the second most in the majors since 2019, behind the Giants' Logan Webb with 11 and one ahead of Diamondbacks teammate Zach Gallen. Kelly said he knew manager Torey Luvullo would give him some leeway to finish nine innings. He said he and Luvullo might have had some words if the manager had made a mound visit for removal after Kelly gave up the double. He had a lot of things going in his favor, Luvullo said. He still had gas in the tank. He was making statements with a 92-93-mile-an-hour fastball in the ninth inning. I told him I was going to start to get a little edgy around pitch 95. He was battling for 7 to 10 more pitches. I said, we'll see. He understood. We made a deal. He held up his end of the deal. Eldemar Vargas had four hits, and former Rockies All-Star Nolan Arenado drew a career-high four walks and reached base five times at the stadium where he made his name. The Diamondbacks got off to a flying start in the first inning. Gabriel Moreno and Ryan Waldschmidt each hit two-run singles, and all six runs scored with two outs. Vargas ripped a single up the middle to drive in Corbin Carroll with the first run. Then Moreno's hit with the bases loaded made it 3-0. A hustle double by Jose Fernandez drove in another run, and Waldschmidt dropped the single to right field to drive in Moreno and Fernandez. Kelly gave up a line drive home run to Rockies Hunter Goodman in the bottom of the first inning. He was near perfect after that. Vargas made it 7-1 in the top of the fourth with an infield single to drive in a run. The Diamondbacks added two more runs in the seventh on a Lourdes Gurriel Jr. sacrifice fly and a Moreno double. The Diamondbacks, who are 21-22, got an uplifting win 2 days after a 6-5 loss at Texas, a game in which they came from behind to take the lead in the top of the ninth inning, but let it slip away in the bottom half for perhaps the most painful loss of the season. The way they played those final couple of innings in Texas told me everything I already knew about the team, Luvullo said. They were tough and ready, and I think they went out there Friday and made a statement that they let one get away from them in Texas, but they weren't going to let it happen again.
Jake McCarthy making his way in Colorado. The Colorado Rockies aren't winning much, something that is seemingly an annual occurrence here, but Jake McCarthy is enjoying being part of the team. The former Diamondbacks outfielder has a more regular role in the Colorado lineup, something he didn't always have in Arizona. He entered the Diamondbacks-Rockies game on Friday, May 15th with a .288 batting average with 7 doubles and 16 runs batted in. McCarthy batted 6th in the Rockies lineup, being traded to Colorado in the offseason, didn't faze McCarthy much. "I've been pretty good at tuning that stuff out," McCarthy said. When I got the call, I said, "All right, now I'm a Rocky, and here I am. Appreciative of my time in Arizona, but I just think it's part of the game. Nothing really lasts forever, so I'm just happy where I am." McCarthy was drafted by the Diamondbacks and played parts of 4 seasons in the majors with 1 full season, 2024. He spent another part of those seasons mainly with AAA Reno trying to stick in the big leagues. That doesn't seem to be an issue now in Colorado. McCarthy stays in contact with several current Diamondbacks and said it might be a little more strange next week when the Rockies are at Chase Field, with him having to go to the visiting clubhouse. McCarthy noted that he and former Diamondbacks teammates Alec Thomas and Blaze Alexander are now with different organizations. Thomas was traded to the Dodgers and Alexander was traded to the Orioles in the offseason. "You play this game long enough, something like that is bound to happen," McCarthy said. "Anytime you get to put on a uniform in the big leagues, it's a blessing, and I do here." McCarthy still keeps tabs on some of his former teammates, and at spring training this year, he enjoyed driving past the Diamondbacks' side of the Salt River Fields facility and blasting his car horn. "That got old after a couple of weeks," McCarthy said. Diamondbacks manager Tory Lavullo said it's always nice to see a player who has moved on from the team do well elsewhere. He also said the Diamondbacks had to game plan for McCarthy. "Intense, engaged, athletic, and has an eagerness to be right in the middle of all the madness that's going on a given day," Lavullo said of McCarthy. Altitude adjustment. Ketel Marte started at second base, hitting leadoff for the Diamondbacks, but in the next 2 games of the series, he could move to designated hitter or get a day off. The high altitude of Denver has at times affected Marte physically, causing Lavullo to adjust how he uses one of his star players. Marte isn't the only one Lavullo and his staff are monitoring in Colorado. Kelly and Gurriel are also being watched for any signs of cramping or injury aggravation. "The wear and tear is a little greater in this altitude," Lavullo said. "It's a real thing and it's been proven, and we've just got to be very mindful of it." Injury updates. Lavullo said first baseman / designated hitter Pavin Smith has started a throwing program and felt good taking some swings of the bat. Smith is out with left elbow inflammation. Utility player Jordan Lawler was set to have a CT scan on his fractured right wrist to see how much of it has healed on May 15th. Both Smith and Lawler are on the 60-day injured list. All right, coming up, we've got Eduardo Rodriguez, a left-handed pitcher for the Diamondbacks, who's 4-0 in a 2.25 ERA versus the Colorado Rockies. It looks like Tomo, T-O-M-O, period. Maybe it's Thomas Silgano, who's a right-handed pitcher with a 3-3 record and a 4.07 ERA for Colorado. Okay, at Coors Field, it's the Diamondbacks at Rockies, Saturday, 12:10, so it's well over by the time you're listening to me here. And Cox Channel 34. At Coors Field, Rodriguez is coming off one of the best starts of his career. He held the New York Mets to a run on 4 hits over 8 1/3 innings, a career high. Everything seemed to be working well, and Rodriguez continues to have a strong season. He has allowed a run on 6 hits over the last 15 1/3 innings he's pitched, along with 11 strikeouts and 6 walks. Rodriguez is 3-0 with a 4.93 ERA career against the Rockies in 6 starts. Sugano for the Rockies has not pitched more than 6 innings in any start this season. The native of Japan has lost the last 2 starts and will be facing the Diamondbacks for the first time in his career. So, coming up tomorrow, Sunday, May 17th at Colorado at 12:10 again, Diamondbacks right-handed pitcher Michael Soroka, who's 5-2 with a 3.53 ERA, versus the Rockies right-handed pitcher Michael Lorenzen with a 2-5 record and a 6.55 ERA.
Monday, May 15th at Chase Field, 6:40 p.m. start. Diamondbacks right-hand pitcher Zach Gallen, who's 1-4 with a 5.65 ERA, versus Giants left-handed pitcher Robbie Ray, who's 3-5 with a 3.04 ERA. And Tuesday, May 19th at Chase Field at 6:40 p.m., Diamondbacks right-handed pitcher Ryne Nelson, who's 1-3 with a 5.40 ERA, versus Giants right-handed pitcher Landon Roep, who's 5-4 with a 3.49 ERA. All right, let's go to the front page of the sports section, and a full one-third of it is Cardinals. Skip that. Let's go to page 4. Hey, guess what? It's all NFL. Hey, let's go to page 5. Hey, it's all Cardinals. Golly, imagine that. I just could not imagine. But they do it. So we'll find something else. I dare these guys to put baseball on the front cover of the sports section during the football season. I dare them. Okay, here's an analysis reviewing all 14 Preakness entrants. This is written by Jason Frakes of the Louisville Courier-Journal, part of the USA Today network. Predicting the post-time favorite for Saturday's Preakness Stakes at Laurel Park may prove as difficult as picking the actual winner. Iron Honor got the nod in the morning line at 9-2 odds, but was followed by a trio of horses at 5-1. Taj Mahal, Chip Honcho, and Incredible, and another at 6-1, Ocelli. Iron Honor trainer Chad Brown said he was surprised to see his horse on top following Monday's draw, especially given his most recent showing, 7th place in the Grade 2 Wood Memorial on April 4th at Aqueduct. I liked a spot for him, but based on his last start, I was surprised he was made the morning line favorite, Brown said, but I am not surprised that he fits in this race. Only three horses who competed in the Kentucky Derby are entered in the Preakness: Ocelli, 3rd in the Derby, Incredible, 6th, and Robusta, 14th. Post time for the $2 million Grade 1 Preakness is set for 7:01 p.m. Saturday. Hey, that's today. And NBC will have live coverage from 47:30 p.m. I don't know what that means. The race is being held at Laurel Park because of renovations at Pimlico Racecourse, the traditional host track located in Baltimore. Here's a look at why each horse can and can't win the Preakness. Many serious, a few tongue-in-cheek, and one destined to be right. Number 1, Taj Mahal, 5-1 odds. Why he can win? He's undefeated in 3 career starts, all coming at Laurel Park. Perhaps Brittany Russell can make it back-to-back victories for female trainers in Triple Crown races, joining Sherry DeVoe and Kentucky Derby winner Golden Tempo. And why he can't win? Federico Tessio winners such as Taj Mahal have a rough history in the Preakness. The only Tessio winner to also capture the Preakness was deputed testimony in 1983. Wow. Number 2, Ocelli, 6-1. Why he can win? Showed in the Kentucky Derby, he's not your typical maiden, taking the lead with a half furlong to go before finishing 3rd. And why he can't win? A maiden hasn't won the Preakness since Refund in 1888. Yes, 1888. Number 3, Crupper, who's 30-1 odds. I guess that's odds. Why he can win? He's 2-0-3 in his past 5 starts, so he's consistently in the hunt. Donnie Von Hemmel comes from a family of Hall of Fame trainers, and maybe it's time for the family's first Triple Crown winner. And why he can't? Speed numbers just don't match up with the top contenders in this field. Number 4, Robusta, 30-1. Why he can win? Certainly didn't do much running in the Kentucky Derby, so maybe he's fresh. And why he can't? With 14 horses, this Preakness field isn't exactly small either. Robusta was bumped at the start in the Kentucky Derby and may well encounter early traffic again. Number 5, Talkin, 20-1. Why he can win? He hasn't won since breaking his maiden, but has consistently competed against the best in his class. The addition of jockey Irad Ortez Jr. can't hurt. And why he can't win? He's 0-4 in graded stakes and never has displayed the ability to beat the best in his class. Number 6, Chip Honcho, 5-1. Why he can't win, or why he can win, high strung horse figures to enjoy a quiet Laurel Park setting where only 4,800 fans will be allowed to attend. Stalker could get first run at the pace setters coming for home. And why he can't?
That fifth place finish in the Louisiana Derby sticks out like a sore thumb, and trainer Steve Asmussen said he couldn't find a legitimate excuse. Are Chip Honcho's best days behind him? And seven, the hell we did, 15-1, why he can win. Never worse than second in four career starts at four different tracks. Bonus points for a unique name. And why he can't, likes to be near the front and figures to encounter classier speed here than he's ever seen before. And why do they have why he can win again? I don't know. Okay, we'll just go on to number... Oh, that was okay, number eight. And they screwed this up. They don't even give the name. Hey, number nine, Iron Honor, 9-2. Why he can win was on the path to stardom before finishing seventh in the Wood Memorial. Throw that one out, and it's easy to see why he's the morning line favorite. Why he can't. There's a reason Chad Brown felt more comfortable going with Emerging Market over Iron Honor in the Kentucky Derby. Perhaps that two-for-two start to his career wasn't as impressive as first thought. Number 10, Napoleon Solo, 8-1. Why he can win, figures to be on the early lead. If he stepped up at all, he can steal it. And why he can't. Finished fifth in both starts as a three-year-old. Might be better off as a miler. Number 11, Corona de Oro, 30-1. Why he can win. Should be close early. And jockey John Velasquez won this race in 2023 with National Treasure. Why he can't. Couldn't hang on in the Grade 3 Lexicon at Keeneland and will be facing tougher here. Number 12, Incredible, 5-1. Why he can win. Ran a respectable sixth in the Kentucky Derby and should once again get the strong pace he needs to make a late bid. Why he can't? Is there another gear or was the Kentucky Derby his limit? Number 13, Great White, 15-1. Why he can win. Huge horse, 17.2 hands. May just intimidate the others and have his way. Why he can't. Both victories came over a synthetic surface at Turfway Park. Finished fifth in his only dirt start, Bluegrass, at Keeneland. Number 14, Pretty Boy Maya, 15-1. Why he can win. Earned a 92 bigger speed figure in his last victory at the Aqueduct, which would put him in the mix if he can repeat it. And why he can't. He never raced farther than a mile, so there are big concerns about the distance. And, number eight was Bull by the Horns. They got it way down at the bottom. Sun Sounds of Arizona time is approaching 30 minutes past the hour, so now it's time to go to the opinions. And our first opinion piece is Arizona Legislature's budget math still doesn't add up. This is Your Turn column, written by Joseph Palomino, who's a guest columnist. Arizona's budget debate is stuck in a place that no longer reflects reality. For years, state lawmakers have treated tax cuts as a default strategy, arguing that they will magically produce growth, attract business, and solve economic challenges. But budgets are not built on magic, they are built on math. And right now, the math doesn't add up. The latest budget proposal makes that clear. The state is facing real constraints, yet instead of addressing the revenue shortfall, lawmakers are doubling down on the same approach, cutting taxes and hoping for a different result. That is not a strategy, it is a gamble Arizona can no longer afford. Cutting taxes cuts funding for strong economy. At its core, this is a simple dollar and cents issue. You cannot cut revenue year after year and still expect to fund the basic building blocks of a strong economy. And those building blocks are affordability, family wealth building, and the very investments that make Arizona competitive. Childcare. Public K through 12 education, healthcare, housing, water. These are not optional line items. They are the foundation of whether people can work, whether businesses can hire, and whether communities can grow. When childcare is unaffordable, parents leave the workforce. When public K through 12 schools are underfunded, businesses struggle to find an educated workforce. When healthcare is out of reach, productivity declines and costs rise elsewhere. When housing costs spike, workers can't live where the jobs are. When water infrastructure is uncertain, long-term economic planning becomes impossible. This is not theoretical or philosophical. It is the economy. And yet, Arizona continues to move in the opposite direction, shrinking the very revenue needed to sustain these systems. Over the past 30 years, Arizona has lost nearly $11 billion to tax cuts.
Our tax system remains one of the most regressive in the nation. Who benefits from flat tax rate? The flat income tax is a prime example. It was sold as a way to drive growth and make Arizona more competitive.

do not choose locations based on tax rates alone. They choose places where they can find skilled workers, reliable infrastructure, and a high quality of life for employees. In other words, they choose places that invest in the community. We need to change our thinking. Arizona risks undermining its own economic case. A low-tax environment does not mean much if the workforce is underprepared, if families cannot afford to live and work here, or if essential systems are stretched too thin. This is where the conversation needs to shift, from narrow ideology to reality, because the current path to a cycle that is hard to break, declining revenue, reduced services, greater strain on families, and ultimately a weaker economy, that is not growth for Arizona's future. That is erosion as deep as the Grand Canyon. What makes a responsible state budget? A responsible budget requires balance. It requires recognizing that revenue is not a burden. It is the mechanism that makes everything else possible. It is what allows a state to educate its workforce, support its families, and create the conditions businesses need to succeed. Before the Great Recession, the state made significant investments in affordable child care and all-day kindergarten, policies that not only help working families, but also boost future productivity. This is not about politics. It is about priorities and basic arithmetic. Arizona's leaders need to have a reality check. Continuing to pursue tax cuts without a plan to equitably sustain revenue is not fiscally responsible. It is fiscally short-sighted. If Arizona wants a strong economy in the years ahead, we must be willing to invest in it. That begins with acknowledging the simple reality. You cannot build a thriving state without the revenue to support it. Joseph Palomino, who wrote this, is director of the Arizona Center for Economic Progress. Our next opinion piece is entitled, Trump's Deranged Posting Sprees Shouldn't Be Ignored. This is written by Bill Gutekunst, who's a columnist for the Arizona Republic, part of the USA Today network. How much is too much? Donald Trump went on another insane social media rant late Monday, May 11th, and early Tuesday, May 12th. Trump posted on his Truth Social platform more than 50 times between 10 p.m. and 8 a.m., which is 7 p.m. and 5 a.m. Arizona time. Hey, it's his time and his toy. If he wants to spend all this time posting and sharing crazy crackpot theories, even when it's just hours before he flies to China for a summit with Chinese President Xi Jinping, that's his business. But it's also our business. He is the President of the United States, after all. You probably know this. He's mentioned it a time or two. Some of the posts are simply unhinged. Trump famously doesn't drink. But a lot of the posts read like prank calls made by teenagers who found someone to buy a six-pack for them. Trump shared posts calling for Obama's arrest and more, much more. To recount every one of the posts would be to give them too much validity. But a few that he penned or shared are worth pointing out. Like the one he shared calling for the arrest of Barack Obama. Or one he shared that says, fact, right here, Obama is the most demonic force in American politics in decades. Or the one claiming Obama personally made $120 million from the Affordable Care Act. Of course, Trump took time to share a post demanding the resignation of Arizona Senator Mark Kelly, a frequent target of Trump's rants. He shared a post asking Todd Blanche, the acting U.S. Attorney General, when he was going to indict Hillary Clinton and Obama. It wouldn't be a Trump posting spree if he didn't rant about how the 2020 election was stolen from him. Note, it wasn't. You get the idea. And credit or blame where it's due. Trump revolutionized the way politicians use social media. No politician has approached Trump when it comes to weaponizing platforms to boast about supposed accomplishments, rant about perceived slights, and attack political enemies the way he has. It's not even close. Although California Governor Gavin Newsom is sometimes praised for taking the Trump model and trying to turn it against the president, it's really just an act, an impression. But what Trump is doing isn't normal. No one can pretend that it is. Don't misunderstand. You won't hear anyone who doesn't fly a MAGA flag in the front yard claiming it is. It's more a sin of omission. Media outlets often ignore these rants. This kind of deranged behavior should be called out every time it happens. Trump's posts are stupid on their face, yet some people believe them. Granted, it's stupid on its face. No one with any access to facts would believe a word of it. That's part of the problem.
Before we go on, don't worry.

0: MAGA apologist, you don't need to reply with your usual insults because I can tell you what you're going to say. What about Biden? Last time I checked, Joe Biden wasn't the president. And while he is without question was slipping towards the end of his term, he didn't engage in this kind of insanity. Imagine if he had. The calls from Republicans for him to resign would have been deafening. Trump has shown they're even better at silence. So what about Biden? The real question is, what about Trump? When you have personalities on Fox News and Newsmax acting like state media, putting a positive spin on all things Trump, combined with a sizable chunk of the population that believes it is doing its patriotic duty to support Trump unquestionably, no matter how ugly the attack, how ugly the lies, call them trolls for Trump people, you wind up in the situation we are in now, which is some people actually believe his nonsense. This isn't high-minded strategy, it's nonsense. Here's a quote from an email in response to a column I wrote about Trump's frequent attacks on women reporters who dare to ask him real questions. Trump is playing 3D chess on the world stage, and foolish, socialistic-minded liberals are stuck on how people identify, which bathrooms to use, wokeism, and letting our country get overrun by illegals, terrorists, criminals, and people looking to live off U.S. taxpayer funds. But please, he's not even playing checkers. The rest is just a string of meaningless talking points. There are plenty of other, far more profane examples. The point is, Trump's lies and rants are dangerous because they lead some of his low-information followers down a dark path, a path they walk in proud, willful ignorance. If Trump says it, it must be true. Not because it is true, but because he has warped the idea of truth so grotesquely that it means whatever he says it does. So yes, a crazy string of posts matters every single time. You can reach Mr. Goody Koontz, who wrote this, at bill.goodykoontz@arizonarepublic.com. On Facebook, it's facebook.com/goodyonfilm. And our next opinion piece is entitled, Doctors, Patients Need Trust, AI is Shattering. This is written by Drs. Joseph V. Sakran and Mark Sakranand, and their guest columnists. Pennsylvania's recent lawsuit against Character.ai may ultimately be remembered as more of a dispute over chatbots. It may mark the beginning of a far larger societal reckoning. What happens when artificial intelligence no longer simply provides information but begins to imitate professional identity itself? According to the complaint, certain AI-generated characters allegedly presented themselves as licensed psychiatrists, claimed to hold medical credentials, and engaged users in conversations about mental health symptoms and treatment. The concern extends well beyond one lawsuit. A recent investigation found that when a Boston psychiatrist posed as a teenage patient to test popular AI chatbots, several presented themselves as licensed human therapists, discouraged users from seeing real clinicians, and, in some cases, crossed into dangerous territory entirely. Young people may be the most vulnerable and the least equipped to question the authority of a confident, empathetic voice. The question is no longer whether AI can sound like a clinician. It clearly can. The question is whether society will allow systems with no licensure, no fiduciary duty, no accountability, and no independently validated evidence base to occupy the same psychological and legal space as professionals entrusted with human lives. For generations, medicine has relied on a social contract built around trust. Physicians undergo years of training, licensing examinations, supervised practice, credentializing, and continuing education and ethical oversight. These systems are imperfect, but they exist for a reason. Licensure was never merely about information asymmetry. It was about accountability. If a physician harms a patient, there are mechanisms for recourse. AI systems operate outside nearly all of these structures. They can generate confidence without competence. They can simulate empathy without responsibility. They can offer recommendations without assuming risk. And increasingly, they can do so in ways that feel deeply human to the people interacting with them. Policymakers have been slow to see how much that distinction matters. Much of the public conversation around healthcare AI has focused on efficiency, workforce shortages, administrative burden, and access to care. Those are important conversations. AI will undoubtedly become an integral part of modern healthcare delivery. Used responsibly, it has the potential to improve workflows, expand access to information, and support clinicians in meaningful ways. This is not an argument for restricting access. For millions of Americans without insurance, without proximity to specialists, or facing the deep stigma of mental illness, AI may feel like the only available door. That reality demands better design and clearer guardrails, not prohibition. But there is a profound difference between a tool that assists a professional and a system that presents itself as one. There is also a difference between an AI wellness app that is transparent about what it is and a system that adopts clinical identity, claims credentials, and exploits the user's inability to distinguish the two. Importantly, this lawsuit does not require society to reject AI, nor should it. AI will play an expanding role in medicine's future. The question is whether that role is defined by augmentation or substitution, and whether there are meaningful safeguards to ensure patients know what is actually providing their clinical care. Because once society blurs that line, we risk eroding something foundational, the ability to distinguish between systems designed to help professionals and systems designed to replace the public profession of professionalism itself. Healthcare may simply be the first battleground because the stakes are so immediate and deeply human. Trust, once destabilized, is extraordinarily difficult to rebuild. As artificial intelligence becomes increasingly woven into the fabric of daily life, society must decide whether professional identity remains something earned through accountability and public trust, or whether it can simply be generated and demanded on demand by machines that sound convincing enough to intimidate it. Dr. Joseph V. Sakran, who co-wrote this, is a trauma surgeon and public health expert who serves as executive vice chair of surgery at Johns Hopkins Hospital. Dr. Mark Sakran, his brother, and is a child, adolescent, and adult psychiatrist. He is the medical director and founder of Helix Center of Mindful Healing Group. And that was your turn, Calm. Hey, Sun Sounds of Arizona time is 45 minutes past the hour, and that means it's time to go to the lighter side of the news. And we start with the horoscopes. Aries, March 21st through April 19th. Debating an upgrade? 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Taurus, April 20th through May 20th. Could you use a fresh start? 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Gemini, May 21st through June 21st. 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Today demands stillness and silence, the best container to plant seeds for the future! Cancer, June 22nd through July 22nd. Work smarter, not hotter, or harder doesn't only apply to business. It's a good motto for friendships. And for those of us lucky enough to be Leos, July 23rd through August 22nd, meditating on your legacy. Today is a catalyst for professional growth. Luckily, there's no need to rush. At Virgo, August 23rd through September 22nd. It's a wide world out there. Are you taking advantage of an adventure on offer? Libra, September 23rd through October 23rd. The Taurus new moon inspires thinking about cycles of life, death, and rebirth. You're the phoenix rising from the ashes! Scorpio, October 24th through November 21st. Ready to commit? You and a partner on the same page! Sagittarius, November 22nd through December 21st. What does optimism mean to you? Slow and steady wins efficiency points! Capricorn, December 22nd through January 19th. Use today as an excuse to celebrate! Pick your pleasure and lean into it. Aquarius, January 20th through February 18th. Where do you have to be? Scale back your social calendar! Make nesting your priority today. And last but not least, Pisces, February 19th through March 20th. What's the basis of your connections? Your correspondence for the next 6 months is shaped. All right, now for Dear Abby, we've got old friend reappears after years of no contact. Dear Abby, I had three close girlfriends in college. We lost touch with one of them more than 35 years ago. She has family in our area, but moved to the Midwest and stopped communicating with us, though she regularly visits family nearby. Over the years, I got a new job, married, had two kids, divorced, moved, and retired. This friend has recently got back in touch. I don't know what prompted it. I have friends who have supported me all my life and deserve my attention. She was brave to reconnect, and I don't want to be harsh, but she certainly has not been a good friend to me. What do you think? Signed, Reluctant Former Friend. Dear Reluctant, I think you have two choices. You can ignore this former friend's attempt to reconnect, or you could respond by asking her what prompted her to reach out after all these years. If she tells you she wants to get together, depending on her answer, either agree or explain that your paths diverged decades ago and you have a busy life and are not available. Dear Abby, I have been married for 11 years. Most of them were good. 2 years ago, my husband started drinking again. It has caused a lot of problems, including the DUI, and my family won't come around anymore. I'm feeling incredibly isolated. I recently met someone. He has become my best friend, and we have strong feelings for each other. Is it wrong to want to move on? Signed, Done With It in West Virginia. Dear Dunn, that you would want to move on is natural, considering the fact that you have spent the last 2 years with an addicted stranger. Would you be open to staying in your marriage if your husband were willing to quit drinking and get help? If the answer is yes, offer him a choice. Dry out or lose you, because you have had it. If he lapses, follow through. If you do decide to end your marriage, a word of caution. While you and this new man may have strong feelings for each other for your own sake, please take your time. Be sure you really know him before pinning your future on him or anyone. Dear Abby, while looking through some old stuff at home, we unexpectedly came across our late mother's false teeth. Our family members cannot agree as to what we should do with them. We have mixed feelings. It's such a personal item, it seems wrong to just discard them. At the same time, it somehow seems creepy to hold on to them. There are plenty of more appropriate reminders of Mom already. She passed away many years ago, by the way. Your thoughts? Signed, Indentured in North Carolina. Dear Indentured, talk with your dentist about this. Some dentists can dispose of dentures or recycle some of the parts. It's certainly worth a try, and a lot better than throwing them away or burying them in the backyard. You can contact Abby at www.dearabby.com. or P.O. Box 69440, Los Angeles, California, 90069. Now for Car Talk with Ray Magliazzi. Creatures of habit pay close attention at the gas station. Dear Car Talk, I've been driving cars that take regular gas for more than 30 years. I just purchased a brand new car that takes premium gas, and I may have screwed up. The first time the car needed gas, I filled up about half the tank with premium gas at a more expensive gas station near me. Then I drove to a place where it's much cheaper, same quote-unquote brand, and filled it up the rest of the way. I'm concerned that at the second gas station, I might have pressed the regular button instead of premium. Ugh, dope slap. Have I done any damage to my car? Should I plan on driving until my tank is pretty much empty before filling it with premium? Provided I remember. Signed, Creature of Habit. Oh my goodness, this new car is ruined, Creature of Habit. But as a favor, I'll give you $500 for it. No, your car is going to be fine. Check the notice on the inside of your gas cap cover. It'll either say Premium Fuel Recommended or Premium Fuel Required. There's a difference. If it says recommended, then your car is designed to run on pretty much any grade of gasoline. All cars have knock sensors these days, and if the knock sensor detects a lower octane fuel by picking up signs of pre-ignition, it'll signal the computer to adjust the engine parameters, like the ignition timing, to run safely on that lower octane fuel. You may experience a slight decrease in power and mileage, but the car will be completely unharmed. And if the changes are undetectable to you, you can opt to save the 30 cents a gallon at the pump every time. On the other hand, if you're driving a $160,000 Porsche or other high-performance car, you may see a notice that reads, Premium Required. In that case, you should regularly fill the tank with premium. Cars with very high compression ratios and powerful turbochargers can reportedly be harmed over time if they're forced to run continuously on lower octane fuel. But even those high-end cars have NOx sensors designed to accommodate lower octane fuel. So putting a tank of 87 octane in your BMW 7 Series every once in a while is not going to do any damage to the engine. It'll adjust to the fuel and be fine. Of course, if you're still worried about it, keep my $500 offer in mind. Okay, today in history, today is May 16th, and on this date in 1918, President Woodrow Wilson signed the Sedition Act, which had passed the House in April and the Senate earlier in May, expanding the Espionage Act of 1917 to bar certain speech critical of the federal government or forces during times of war. It was repealed in 1920. In 1929, the first Academy Awards ceremony took place. In 1985, three British scientists, Joseph Farman, Brian Gardner, and Jonathan Shanklin, announced in the scientific journal Nature that they had discovered a hole in the ozone layer over Antarctica. In 1988, a report from U.S. Surgeon General C. Everett Koop said nicotine is addictive, comparing it to other addictive substances like alcohol, heroin, and cocaine. And in 2022, Brown University and Harvard researchers estimated about half of the COVID-19 deaths in the United States would have been preventable with vaccines. And there are some celebrity birthdays. Actor Danny Trejo turns 82. Guitarist Robert Fripp from King Crimson is 80. Actor Pierce Brosnan is 73. Actor Deborah Winger is 71. Actor-singer Mare Winningham is 67. Singer-violinist Boyd Tinsley from the Dave Matthews Band is 62. Bassist Chris Novoselic from Nirvana is 61. Singer Janet Jackson is 60. Singer Ralph Tresvant is 58. Actor David Boreanaz is 57. TV host pundit Tucker Carlson is 57. And actor Tori Spelling is 53. Sun Sounds of Arizona Time is approaching 55 minutes past the hour. That's it for The Republic today. I'm Roy Weinberg, and I hope you enjoyed listening to me as much as I enjoy reading for you. Having said that, I will be back next week.
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1: Good afternoon, and thank you for tuning in to Sun Sounds of Arizona. This is your host, Diana, here with you every Saturday to bring you the news and top stories from the Military Times, your independent news source about your military. And first up from the main page, this article published just yesterday, Congress clashes with Pentagon over civilian harm reduction program. Lawmakers on Friday accused the Pentagon of gutting a congressionally mandated effort to reduce civilian harm after a new Inspector General investigation found the Defense Department had started shutting down the initiative despite a legal requirement to maintain it. During a House Armed Services Committee hearing, lawmakers pressed Army Secretary Dan Driscoll and Acting Army Chief of Staff General Christopher LaNeve over the watchdog's report that the DoD had proposed hollowing out civilian harm mitigation efforts while prematurely scaling back parts of the program across the military. That move, the congressman said, was against the law. Representative Adam Smith of Washington, the committee's ranking Democrat, addressed the Army leader about the program, saying, quote, "As I understand it, the Department of Defense and Army has completely defunded that. You are in violation of the law right now on civilian harm." End quote. The Civilian Harm Mitigation and Response Action Plan, or CHMR-AP, was launched in 2022 following scrutiny over civilian casualties from U.S. strikes and military operations overseas. The effort aimed to better track, investigate, and reduce civilian harm during combat. But the May Inspector General report, released Wednesday, found that Pentagon and Army officials had proposed eliminating or significantly reducing major parts of the initiative, including the Civilian Protection Center of Excellence, or CPCOE. In May of 2025, the report said the DoD submitted a legislative proposal asking Congress to repeal the law requiring the center. The watchdog also found that meetings had stopped, personnel had been lost or reassigned, and some funding was halted even though no formal decision had been made about the program's future. As a result, the DOW may not comply with the civilian casualties and harm policy, a policy required by federal law, adding that Joint Staff and command officials had linked the program's performance to mission success. Representative Jason Crow, a Democrat of Colorado, an Army veteran who deployed to Iraq and Afghanistan, and a key supporter of the CPCOE, argued that the military's long-term success depended on staying lethal and maintaining the local population's approval, which was endangered when civilians died or were brutally maimed in combat operations. He said, quote, "Over the course of those tours, what became very obvious to me is that what we did lack was a full understanding of how to win the support of local populations." Adding later, "We ultimately lost the support of the people in Iraq and Afghanistan who were there to serve and to help liberate." Driscoll acknowledged the concerns and affirmed the Pentagon's legal obligations. He also defended the Army's handling of the program, arguing that the Pentagon remained committed to reducing civilian harm, and suggesting that some of the disruption identified in the report stemmed from organization restructuring instead of an intentional effort to scrap the program. Smith's closing comments suggested he did not believe Pentagon assurances that the civilian harm efforts were being reorganized and not dismantled, saying, quote, "I think a good number of members on this committee do not trust the Secretary of Defense on civilian harm," adding, "And we don't trust the notion that it's just being moved around. It seems like it's being gutted, and that there is no focus on it whatsoever." And that's up for that article. And in other news, China fires verbal warning shot at U.S. over Taiwan. Chinese leader Xi Jinping delivered a blunt threat to U.S. President Donald Trump on Thursday, saying that any misstep over Taiwan could push the two economic superpowers toward direct confrontation. According to a Chinese government readout, Xi told Trump during a summit in Beijing, quote, "The Taiwan question is the most important issue in China-U.S. relations. If it is handled properly, the bilateral relationship will enjoy overall stability. Otherwise, the two countries will have clashes and even conflicts, putting the entire relationship in great jeopardy." For decades, Washington's ties with Taipei have been among one of the most combustible flashpoints in U.S.-China relations. The Chinese Communist Party regards the island as a wayward province destined for reunification. Xi has instructed the People's Liberation Army to be prepared to invade by 2027. Since the 1970s, successive American administrations have adhered to a policy known as strategic ambiguity, deliberately maintaining uncertainty over whether the U.S. would come to Taiwan's defense in the event of a Chinese attack. George Chen, partner for the Greater China Practice at the Asia Group, said in an interview with Military Times that Xi's message to Trump should not be seen as an escalation, but rather an effort to establish boundaries from the outset. President Xi's opening remarks right in front of President Trump puts a huge emphasis on Taiwan because Xi wants to make it crystal clear that he has zero tolerance for any moves toward Taiwan independence, Chen said. He also said it's clear that Xi is not interested in taking the military path for Taiwan issues, at least not yet, and added, "And he hopes Washington will align with him to avoid bringing military forces into the Taiwan issues, which could only destabilize Northeast Asia." The State Department recently stalled a proposed $14 billion arms package for Taiwan, a move that Trump said he would underscore with Xi. "President Xi would like us not to, and I'll have that discussion," Trump told reporters at the White House on Monday ahead of the planned trip. U.S. officials, however, have highlighted last year's largest ever arms sale to Taiwan, valued at approximately $11 billion, as a sign of Washington's commitment to Taiwan. The war in Iran previously forced a postponement of the high-stakes summit in Beijing, which had originally been scheduled for 6 weeks ago. Trump and Xi met in the Chinese capital on Friday for a welcome ceremony steeped in pageantry, featuring a 21-gun salute and crowds of children waving U.S. and Chinese flags, followed by bilateral talks, a tour of the Temple of Heaven, and a state banquet. But the trip unfolds against a continued air of crisis and uncertainty around Iran. The fragile ceasefire between Washington and Tehran teeters on collapse, while the Strait of Hormuz remains effectively closed. According to a White House readout, Trump and Xi concurred Iran cannot obtain a nuclear weapon and the Strait of Hormuz needs to reopen. The two sides agreed that the Strait of Hormuz must remain open to support the free flow of energy, the White House said. President Xi also made clear China's opposition to the militarization of the strait and any effort to charge a toll for its use. In a subsequent interview with Fox News, Trump said that Xi had signaled interest in facilitating the reopening of the strait. "President Xi would like to see a deal made," Trump asserted. "Anybody that buys that much oil has obviously got some sort of relationship with them." The president also claimed Xi had assured him China would not supply military equipment to Iran, calling it a big statement. And that's all for that article. In other news, senators introduce bill to abolish military draft agency. A bipartisan group of lawmakers unveiled legislation on Thursday that would dismantle the government agency responsible for maintaining the military draft database of young eligible men. The bill, advanced by Senators Ron Wyden, Democrat of Oregon, Rand Paul, Republican of Kentucky, and Cynthia Loomis, Republican of Wyoming, would phase out the Selective Service system, citing its annual operating cost of more than $31 million per year. The senators argued that the agency has been largely defunct since 1973, the last time the United States conducted conscription. The Selective Service is an outdated program that costs millions of taxpayer dollars to prepare for a military draft that Americans don't want or need, Wyden said in a statement. "Our volunteer military forces are the strongest in the world, and there's no need to replicate the same draft that sent 2 million unwilling young men to war 50 years ago." Paul, in a separate statement, added, I've long stated that if a war is worth fighting, Congress will vote to declare it, and people will volunteer. This outdated government program no longer serves a purpose and should be eliminated permanently. In its 2024 annual report, the Selective Service System acknowledged a recent decline in registration rates, but noted that an automated registration provision could help bolster future enrollment levels. Congress later incorporated the rule change into the fiscal year 2026 National Defense Authorization Act. The shift from a system of self-registration to automation is set to take effect in December, with non-compliance constituting a felony offense. This statutory change transfers responsibility for registration from individual men to the Selective Service System through integration with federal data sources, according to its website. The Selective Service System will implement the change by December of 2026, resulting in a streamlined registration process and corresponding workforce realignment. And that's all for that article. Up next, lawmakers push for domestic shipbuilding fixes as U.S. Navy explores overseas options. Members of Congress on Thursday encouraged U.S. Navy and Marine Corps leaders to prioritize America's maritime industrial base amid recent discussions about potentially building ships abroad. Lawmakers from both sides of the aisle spoke about the fiscal 2027 Defense Department budget request at a House Armed Services Committee hearing attended by Chief of Naval Operations Admiral Darrell Cottle, Acting Navy Secretary Hung Cao, and Marine Corps Commandant General Eric Smith. The hearing comes several days after the Navy released a shipbuilding plan that codified the possibility of the service looking to foreign partners for help. I will echo some of my Democrat colleagues. As many ships as we can build in the United States, we want to build them, said retired U.S. Navy SEAL Representative Derek Van Orden, Republican of Wisconsin. I understand that we have to go outside of our lines of communication right now because we have just lost the capacity. But I firmly believe that our American men and women, our tradesmen and women, are the best in the world. Van Orden added that filling current Navy production gaps through overseas means was acceptable so long as the onus was equally placed on reviving the maritime industrial base in the U.S. Cao told lawmakers that the service needed 540,000 jobs to build the ships in the Navy pipeline. He also stated that a youth movement in the U.S. was needed to bring the workforce up to where it needed to be to address demand. The acting secretary said the Navy was not investing in foreign shipbuilding, but rather exploring whether foreign models would work for the U.S. fleet, especially with some foreign shipbuilders churning out 1 to 2 destroyers a year. The Navy's shipbuilding plan said that the service would evaluate overseas options and whether allied and partner shipbuilding can supplement domestic production if U.S. industry cannot meet required timelines. The Sea Service wants to spend $2.3 billion over the next 5 years to purchase 5 tankers for fuel support built potentially and initially at overseas shipyards, the plan says. This includes 2 auxiliary ships and the flexibility for fabrication of some combatant modules overseas. Cao also said that U.S. workers under the new shipbuilding plan would be traveling abroad to learn shipbuilding techniques from foreign partners to increase efficiency and speed back home. The sentiment did not sit right with some. Representative Jarrett Golden, Democrat of Maine and a Marine Corps veteran, said, "I don't think you would want to go to a yard of American workers and tell them that you think they need to go overseas to learn their craft." Leading U.S. Navy ship manufacturer Bath Iron Works would be forced to lay off workers as soon as next year if a weak demand signal for American shipbuilding was approved by Congress, according to Golden. Republican lawmakers were not necessarily opposed to building ships overseas, provided that U.S. resources were still relied upon. Retired Marine Corps pilot Representative Rich McCormick, Republican of Georgia, said he wanted to ensure that assembling vessels abroad meant bringing technology and work ethic back to the U.S. to reinvigorate what previously made it a world leader in shipbuilding. "China's outproducing us about 200-to-1 and has about 50 times more ports," McCormick said. "That's a problem." Retired Navy SEAL Representative Morgan Luttrell, Republican of Texas, expressed concern over whether foreign-built ships would utilize integral construction materials made in America. "I would hate to see the steel that we use on our ships and subs come from another country if we have the capability inside of the United States," Luttrell said. While Luttrell echoed the desire to fabricate Navy vessels in America, Cottle stressed the importance of expanding the aperture of shipbuilding to address the need for ships amid threats from adversaries. "That will require some foreign shipyards to actually help me do that, to deliver the actual ships I need in a time frame when that's important," Cottle said. And that's how that article ends, but speaking of ships, the USS Gerald R. Ford to return from 11-month deployment on Saturday. This article was published yesterday, so that means today, the world's largest aircraft carrier is finally returning home after etching its name into Navy history books by completing the longest post-Vietnam deployment by a carrier, the service's top officer confirmed Thursday. Chief of Naval Operations Admiral Darrell Cottle announced during a House Armed Services Committee hearing, the one we just spoke about previously, that the USS Gerald R. Ford will arrive at its home port of Naval Station Norfolk, Virginia, this weekend after more than 320 days at sea. "We're going to give our heroes a welcome back on Saturday, today, and it's just an extraordinary ship, extraordinary crew, an extraordinary strike group," Cottle said. "And the sailors, I could not be more proud of." The Gerald R. Ford Carrier Strike Group most recently operated in the Middle East in support of U.S. Central Command and Operation Epic Fury against Iran. Before that, the ship participated in operations for Operation Southern Spear and Operation Absolute Resolve in the Caribbean Sea. Personnel from Gerald R. Ford Carrier Strike Group's Carrier Air Wing 8 returned to their home stations on Monday. The Ford began its most recent deployment on June 24, 2025, when it left Virginia for a regularly scheduled deployment to the U.S. European Command Area of Responsibility. The carrier broke the record for longest post-Vietnam War deployment on April 15, when it surpassed the carrier USS Abraham Lincoln's 2020 deployment of 295 days. The carrier USS Nimitz was at sea for a record 341 days in 2021 and 2020, but part of that deployment saw the ship stationed ashore while it dealt with quarantine periods to prevent the spread of COVID-19. The carrier was forward deployed in support of American security interests for only 263 days when factoring in isolating periods, according to USNI News. The USS Midway still holds the record for longest carrier deployment, having spent 332 days at sea during the Vietnam War. The Ford's extended deployment, meanwhile, was not without its hiccups. On March 12th, the Ford experienced a non-combat fire in its main laundry room, injuring two sailors and sending another off the ship for further medical evaluation. More than 600 service members lost access to their racks after some berthing compartments were tainted by the flames, according to the New York Times. Sailors reportedly slept on floors and tables in the aftermath of the fire, which took 30 hours to put out. Reuters reported that about 100 sleeping berths were affected by the fire, which resulted in nearly 200 sailors needing treatment for smoke-related injuries. The Ford arrived in Souda Bay, Greece on March 23rd for maintenance, then traveled to Split, Croatia for further repairs before returning to sea on April 2nd. The carrier also faced hefty plumbing issues that affected nearly 650 toilets on board. Ford personnel have called for assistance with the poorly performing toilets 42 times since 2023, with 32 calls coming in 2025 alone, NPR reported. And that's up for that article, but up next, another military branch set to make history in the coming months, admirals to be scored first on Coast Guard's first ever PT test. For the first time in service history, the Coast Guard is set to roll out physical fitness testing requirements to the entire force. And officials say the service's most senior officers will be the first to see the test factored into their performance and promotability reporting. A 29-page guide, which is yet to be publicly released, lays out the components of the Coast Guard's physical readiness program and testing, which will be a twice-annual requirement for all service members beginning July 1st. The test requires takers to perform as many push-ups as they can in 1 minute, hold a forearm plank as long as possible, up to 3 minutes and 24 seconds, and complete their choice of approved cardio events, with options including a 1.5-mile run for time, a 2,000-meter row, or 500-yard or 550-meter swim. While the test will soon be mandatory for all on a non-scored basis, senior Coast Guardsmen and officers will be held to the new testing standard much sooner than enlisted Coasties. Captain Christopher Holzer, Chief of Staff of Executive Assistant to the Commandant of the Coast Guard, told Military Times in an exclusive interview. The service's admirals and gold badges or senior enlisted advisors are already taking the test and reporting the results, Holzer said. No service has ever done that before, he said. It's just been a, hey, we're doing this as a service, but we feel strongly that because this is the first time we're introducing it, we want our leadership to be done first. Coast Guard officers will be scored starting July 1st when the formal rollout begins, but enlisted troops may have until January of 2028 to build familiarization and train for the test, he said. We have to figure out the exact right date for them to start, Holzer said, but 1 year feels like a good time for officers to have reported on their evaluations during two different cycles, because some are on a 6-month evaluation and then our enlisted members will follow. Historically, Coast Guard troops have had to stay within set body composition standards, but any physical fitness requirements have been set on a job-specific basis. For example, standards applicable to the mission demands of the elite Coast Guard rescue swimmers. In January, the service announced it was setting a new course and requiring commanders to set aside dedicated workout time for their troops, along with the fitness test rollout. Right now, we're at a time of renewal, Holzer said. There's been an unprecedented amount of resources flowing to the Coast Guard. There's an unprecedented amount of focus on the Coast Guard, and I think the service is enjoying a prominence that we haven't had before, not in my service lifetime. Holzer added he believed the service had always needed the test, though, to help service members maintain their health throughout the military career and beyond. When choosing events to include, the service looked to best practices from the military and law enforcement, Holzer said, ending up with a modifiable test that emphasizes cardio endurance and upper body and core strength. Another requirement, he said, the test had to involve minimal equipment. Our members are not held in garrison most of the time, he said. Our members are out there literally doing their jobs. They're on fast response cutters, they're in a helicopter. We honestly don't have access to some of the expansive gym equipment and gyms that the Department of Defense has. So all of our activities, we wanted them to be confined to that they could train on their own. The test is age and gender normed, with scoring for each event graded on a scale of 1 to 7. Each event requires a score of 45 points, a grade of 4 to pass. To max out the test with a score of 100 and a grade of 7, a 17 to 19-year-old male would need to complete 67 push-ups, execute a 3-minute 24-second plank, and complete the 1.5-mile run in 8 minutes 15 seconds. To pass with a minimum score, he'd have to complete 30 push-ups, do a 1-minute 11-second plank, and finish the run in 12 minutes 45 seconds. Holzer indicated that the test could still change as the service continues to evaluate. He did not rule out specialized exercises adopted by services like the Army, but emphasized the need for simplicity in starting out. That new way of doing push-ups where you pause at the bottom? I'm like, hey, look, that's great. Step 2 stuff, Holzer said. There's probably medical science saying we should do that, maybe in version 2.0, but for now, let's keep it simple. Let's start to increase the baseline level of physical readiness in the Coast Guard. Starting in January, he said, the service had allowed members to take the new physical fitness assessment anonymously, providing their scores to the Coast Guard as a data point. Some 43,000 Coasties participated in the PFA, and 37,000 took the full test, Holzer said. We had about an 88 to 90% pass rate across the board, he said. That's not the pass rate we want in the future. I think we want upwards of 95 to 96% on par with the other services. Holzer acknowledged that requiring commanders to make time for their service members to work out daily had generated some concerns amid high operational tempo, but maintained that the Coast Guard cannot afford not to do it. He said he's been heartened in the last year to see gyms around the service fill up as Coasties anticipate the new challenge. There's this old saying that what can be measured can be improved, he said. That's up for that article, and now for something completely different. Arcade games satirizing Iran war appear at DC War Memorial. A waterway sign that reads, "Open, closed, open," with the words "closed" and "open" dashed out, a helicopter bearing the name Kid Rock Force One, oil barrels that collectively spell out "lube." Such are the art features wrapping three recently installed arcade games, also available to play online, at the District of Columbia War Memorial in the nation's capital, the latest protest by the anonymous group Secret Handshake, which previously made headlines in September after installing a statue on the National Mall depicting President Donald Trump holding hands and skipping with convicted sex offender Jeffrey Epstein. The new installation's game, officially called Operation Epic Furious Straight to Hell, was developed as a response to the administration's repeated use of video game footage to highlight military successes in Iran, the group told WUSA 9. One such post featured a video from strikes in Iran interspersed with game footage from Grand Theft Auto San Andreas. The post, shared on March 6th by the White House's official account, came just 5 days after six U.S. soldiers were killed by an Iranian drone strike at Kuwait's port of Shuaiba. Similar posts include one featuring airstrikes alongside footage from Nintendo Wii and another depicting a bowling alley-style strike animation alongside war footage. This new arcade game features furious tweet battles against Iranian schoolgirls, low-flow showerheads, and other threats to American freedom like DEI and the Pope, the group said in a statement to the local CBS affiliate. And just to save you time, the only way you can lose is by trying to hold Melania's hand. But it's the Middle East, so you can't win either. Photos were shared across social media Tuesday of National Guard members deployed to Washington, D.C., checking out the games at the memorial, which is adjacent to the National Mall. Next to the arcade-styled games installed at the memorial is a plaque that states, "The Trump administration knows that the best way to sell combat is by making it a video game. That's why they've been pumping out the sickest Iran war video game hype reels, but why stop at clips when you could go full throttle introducing Operation Epic Furious Straight to Hell, a high-octane, flag-waving, boots-on-the-ground simulator where freedom is not debated, it's deployed. No briefings, no hesitation, just pure pixelated patriotism. Strap in and play hard, because this game may never end." Well, I hope you enjoyed that last one. Thank you once again for tuning into Sun Sounds of Arizona. That's all the time we have for today. So thanks again for listening. Have a great weekend. And this is your host signing out.
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Hello, everyone, and welcome to the National Geographic Society program, brought to you by Sun Sounds of Arizona. My name is Chuck Berry. I'm your Sun Sounds volunteer reader. I'll be reading articles published by the Geographic Society in May of 2026. I hope you enjoy the program. I'll begin with this article, Why These Gigantic Spiders Love to Be Near Traffic. Joro spider webs sometimes pop up in noisy spots. To figure out why, researchers measured spider heartbeats. By Carolyn Wilkie. With incessant din of road noise and vibration from heavy traffic below, a perch atop a highway streetlight would seem an unpleasant abode. Yet that's one unusual environment where Joro, that's spelled J-O-R-O, spiders, invasive in the United States since 2014, and their kin often spin their webs. Now researchers have taken the pulse of these arachnids to get a better sense of how they live in such noisy locales. Female Joro spiders make large, shimmering webs, often clustered in trees, like an arachnid apartment complex. But their webs also show up on gas pumps, in busy parking lots, and near multi-lane thoroughfares, where tens of thousands of vehicles pass daily. Previous research on these spiders has shown them to be shy creatures that startle easily. And yet, they seem to be able to tolerate these crazy, very disturbed environments, says Andy Davis, an animal ecologist at the University of Georgia in Athens. The finding, recently published in the journal Physiological Entomology, showcases a new method to study insect stress and hints at why Joros have adapted to city life so well. Webs in the City. Davis and Aaron Grabacek, a behavioral ecologist at Valdosta State University in Georgia, wondered if the spiders with their penchant for human-dominated locations even experience stress from road noise. So they and their students collected Joro spiders

and waited until they had built webs or strung up some support lines. Then, with spiders next to the enclosure, they blared pink noise that mimicked the roar of traffic and recorded the subtle rise and fall of the spiders' abdomens, caused by their beating hearts with high magnification cameras. Stress in a heartbeat. Spiders' hearts are shaped like tubes through which blood flows, and their walls squish in and out rhythmically as they beat. Surprisingly, Davis says, the typical heart rate of a spider isn't that far off from humans. Human heart rates are typically between 60 and 100 beats per minute, while those spiders' rhythms are usually 50 to 100 beats per minute, he says. Like humans, when spiders experience stress, their hearts sometimes race. It's really just a convenient way to measure stress because you can see it, he says. Back in 2024, Davis and his colleagues first measured heartbeats in these species and two others while the arachnids were at rest and while they were under duress. Based on their web-slinging tendencies, the scientists thought that perhaps the creatures wouldn't show a stress response to traffic noise. So seeing their heart rates actually rise was a surprise, Davis says. But the reactions were muted in comparison with the heart rate responses recorded for stressed spiders in the earlier study. With noise? Yes, they're getting stressed, but it was overall a pretty mild stress response, Grabacek says. Their noise tolerance might help explain why these arachnids have been able to spread so quickly, including in urban areas. Good and bad vibrations. Watching heartbeats is a really unique and clever and a non-invasive way of getting at that information, says Eileen Hebbets, an arachnologist at the University of Nebraska-Lincoln, who wasn't involved with the study. The two species responded somewhat differently. Joros from loud environments had the highest bump in how much their hearts thumped after noise exposure. For golden silk spiders, prior noise exposure seemed to matter less. Those whose hearts beat faster at rest responded most to the loud noise. Hebbets wondered whether differences in these species' life cycles and individual variation, such as spider pregnancies, might help explain these trends. Still, the results provide some much-needed data on how these arachnids interact with their environment and whether they have advantages that allow them to succeed where other species don't. There's surprisingly little that people know about how environmental noise impacts animals that get information from vibrations, Hebbets says. Spiders can receive vibrations from their web or whatever they're sitting on, as well as sound through the air. So they're actually getting double the noise, she says. Hebbets' group recently showed that webs made by spiders collected from noisy environments and quiet environments had different acoustic properties, including how they dampened noise. It seems like spiders are actually able to adjust their webs in some way to accommodate noise, Hebbets says, and we know almost nothing about that. It's possible that Joro and golden silk spiders may be able to use a similar strategy to help them tolerate noise. Roadside oasis or stress fest. Even though Joro spiders are invasive in the U.S., the study could inform insect conservation efforts because it spotlights how transformed environments like roads impact spiders.

0: spiders. Some of the ways that spiders and other animals sense the world, such as through vibration, are ones that humans pay little attention to, Hebbett says. Plenty of previous research has shown that living near roads stresses animals, but I think this is one of the first studies that shows that same pattern in an arthropod, Davis says. A similar study could have been done with grasshoppers or ladybugs, he says. Planting roadsides as pollinator habitats can seem like a clear conservation win, Davis says, but people forget that it's really noisy and it's really stressful, and that stress can have long-term implications for critters. And that completes the first article, Why These Gigantic Spiders Love to Be Near Traffic, by Carolyn Wilkie. The next article's title is How the Triple Crown Became Horse Racing's Biggest Prize. Considered one of the hardest accomplishments in sports, the Triple Crown pushes thoroughbred horses and jockeys to their limits. By Aaron Blakemore. While the first Sunday in May is reserved for the illustrious Kentucky Derby, fans know that this is just one of the dramatic three-part saga of horse racing. The Kentucky Derby, Preakness Stakes, and Belmont Stakes weren't originally conceived as a unified challenge, but in the years since each race's inception, they've become part of the most revered test in American horse racing. Just 13 horses and jockeys have ever won a Triple Crown title in the last century and a half, proof of the punishing nature of three different dirt track races run in such quick succession. Here's how the Triple Crown got its name, what makes each of these races so prestigious, and why its future could be in question. What is the Triple Crown? Now known as the Triple Crown of Thoroughbred Racing, the event consists of three dirt track races run during a grueling 5-week period. Though the order and dates of the races have varied throughout history, today's Triple Crown begins with the Kentucky Derby, the first Saturday of May, continues with the Preakness Stakes, the third Saturday of May, and finishes with the Belmont Stakes in early June. The three races were developed independently, but as the most prestigious thoroughbred races in the U.S., they had long been grouped together by sports writers and racing enthusiasts. Then in 1919, American jockey Johnny Luftus rode Sir Barton to victory in all three, the first time a single horse and rider had done so. The feat garnered comparisons to the English Triple Crown, a 217-year-old British championship title given to a horse that wins the Guinness Stakes, the Derby, and the St. Leger Stakes in a single season. Chicago sports writer Charles Hatton then popularized the phrase in the 1930s, and over the years, the term caught on among sports writers and the public. However, it took until the 1980s for the involved racetracks to begin working together to negotiate television broadcast rights and sponsorships, although the three races remain independent. The Run for the Roses, the Kentucky Derby. Though the Kentucky Derby is the first Triple Crown race each year, it is actually the youngest of the three races. Run since 1875, the Kentucky Derby is a 10-furlong, 1.25-mile race that traditionally takes place at Churchill Downs in Louisville. It was founded by Meriwether Lewis Clark Jr., a wealthy American who also started the Louisville Jockey Club and built Churchill Downs the home of the Kentucky Derby. Clark designed the race to emulate Britain's most prestigious horse race, the Epsom Derby. Over the years, Kentucky's version gained its own signature flair, featuring fabulous hats, mint juleps, and a reputation as one of the most exciting races in sports. Black jockeys dominated the Derby in its earliest years, despite the existence of Jim Crow-era segregation. Today, the winning horse is draped with a gigantic blanket of 465 roses, while the winning owner receives a handmade gold trophy and a guaranteed $5 million purse. The race has survived world wars, pandemics, and the Great Depression, holding the title as the longest continuously running sporting event in American history. Next is the Run for the Black-Eyed Susans, the Preakness Stakes. The second race, the Preakness Stakes, traditionally takes place in Pimlico Racecourse in Baltimore. In 2026, it will be run at Laurel Park in Laurel, Maryland, due to construction. Known as the middle jewel of the Triple Crown, the race was named by Maryland's then-governor, Odin Bowie, after a colt named Preakness that won Pimlico's inaugural race in 1870. 3 years later, in 1873, the new race launched. The Preakness Stakes is the shortest of the three races, at just 9.5 furlongs, or about 1.2 miles. That short distance and Pimlico's traditionally tight corners make the race extra competitive and light-hearted. In addition to a prize purse and a blanket of yellow flowers resembling Maryland's state flower, the Black-Eyed Susan, the winning jockey and trainer receive a small replica of the famed Woodland Vase, a gigantic silver trophy made by Tiffany and Company in the 1860s that is permanently housed at the Baltimore Museum of Art. Lastly is the Run for the Carnations, the Belmont Stakes. The final race, the Belmont Stakes, is a 12 furlong or 1.5 miles competition, and thus the most strenuous of the three races. Named after August Belmont, a powerful banker who helped spur the popularity of horse racing among wealthy Americans in the 19th century, the race was first held at Jerome Park in what is now the Bronx in 1867. In the years since, it's traditionally taken place at Belmont Park in Elmont, New York, though in recent years it has taken place at Saratoga Racetrack in Saratoga Springs, due to ongoing construction. Known as the Test of Champions, the Belmont Stakes is the hardest to win due to its lengthy and sandy course. The winning horse is bedecked in a blanket of white carnations, and the race's prize purse equals $2 million. Big prizes, big controversies. Since 1950, horses that win all three of the races in a year are awarded the Triple Crown Trophy, a silver object designed by Cartier and given by the National Thoroughbred Racing Association, an industry group that represents a broad range of U.S. racing entities. All three races involve three-year-old horses of the thoroughbred breed, a variety of horse bred specifically for speed. These hard-working horses, sometimes worth millions of dollars, actually reach their highest speeds during their fourth year, but long-standing tradition and breeders' use of the high-profile race trilogy to showcase their most exciting new talents means horses are only eligible for Triple Crown races during their third year. But though the prestige of a Triple Crown win drives rivalries and fuels the dreams of breeders, owners, jockeys, and fans, the tight schedule has long drawn criticism. Opponents claim the difficulty of winning all three races invites injury and encourages cheating. The most recent Triple Crown winner, Justify, failed a drug test a month before its 2018 victory at the Kentucky Derby, but competed nonetheless after California regulators declined to pursue the case. That scandal and the deaths of seven horses connected to the 2023 Kentucky Derby has continued to fuel controversy about just when and whether Triple Crown contenders should compete. Horse racing officials have proposed schedule changes in coming seasons to protect horses and riders. Will it work, or will the championship continue to stress hard-working horses to their utmost capacity? Only time will tell. But in the meantime, the Triple Crown title remains the most prestigious in American horse racing. And that completes the article. The title was How the Triple Crown Became Horse Racing's Biggest Prize by Aaron Blakemore. This next article is titled How a New Wave of Cafes Are Changing the Parisian Coffee Experience by Roxana Hassanali. One of the world's epicenters of good taste, Paris has somewhat bafflingly lagged behind on coffee. For years, the city's cafe scene had been defined by the inky, bitter espresso served in its neighborhood bistros, the result mainly of a supply chain dominated by large industrial players like Café Richard and their penchant for tart Robusta. Coffee was quick and functional, not something to linger over. However, over the past decade or so, a coffee revolution has taken place. Well-traveled French entrepreneurs, together with a clutch of Australian and American expats, have introduced artisanal roasteries with lighter blends, longer menus, and a whole new approach to cafe culture. Pillars of the city's craft coffee movement materialized, among them Holy Belly, Forks and Sparrows, and Hardware Societe, serving everything from pancakes to avocado toast alongside fresh roasts. And these new outlets have proved popular with the locals. According to trade association Collectif Café, the number of independent coffee shops in France has rocketed in the past 10 years, with a new cafe opening every week. But coffee is now seeing a second revolution. More and more cafes are giving the trend a design-led twist. Leading the charge was Café Nuances. When it opened in 2021, it was striking, with an industrial design and signature blends displayed in drawstring bags. Three offshoots followed, each with their own style, including an artist-curated shop amid the galleries of Les Marais, where cubed seating is made from crumpled tin coffee cups. There's also the Noir coffee shop chain. In Saint-Ouen, you'll find corrugated iron ceilings and Hollywood-style vanity lights. On the Île Saint-Louis, exposed brick walls and polished slabs of stone. Meanwhile, a few streets from the Canal Saint-Martin neighborhood, Café Chin has drawn inspiration from the modern cafes of Seoul. It incorporates brushed concrete, tiled alcove reminiscent of those in a jimjibang, or Korean bathhouse, and a sculptured booth that sunk into the floor. matcha fondants, and vivid purple guguma lattes, crafted from sweet potato, are on the menu. Three more coffee cultures to explore. Sweden, cheese coffee. In northern Sweden, coffee is served with kaffost, a mild, squeaky cheese that's cut into cubes and placed directly into the cup. The hot coffee softens the cheese, which is then eaten with a spoon. Rooted in the traditions of the indigenous Sami people, adding cheese to coffee was a practical way of staying warm and fed during the region's long, harsh winters. Ethiopia, coffee ceremonies. In Ethiopia, an elaborate coffee ceremony is typically used to welcome guests to one's home. Beans are roasted in a pan, ground by hand, then brewed in a clay pot known as a jabina. The resulting drink is then served by the woman of the household, and the ceremony can last hours, structured as much around conversation as the coffee itself. And lastly, Vietnam egg coffee. In Hanoi, coffee comes with a creamy twist. Egg coffee is made up of layers of whipped egg yolk and condensed milk over robust Vietnamese coffee, creating a custardly foam that sits like a dessert atop the liquid. Often served in small cafes in the old quarter, it's stirred gently with a spoon before drinking, while the hum of scooters filters in from the street. And that completes the final article for today, how a new wave of cafes are changing the Parisian coffee experience, by Ruksana Hosanali. And that completes the broadcast today. You've been listening to the National Geographic Society program, brought to you by Sunsounds of Arizona. My name is Chuck Berry. It's been my privilege to be your volunteer reader today. All of the articles were published by the Society in May of 2026. Stay well, stay safe, have a wonderful week, and thank you so much for spending your time with me today.
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1: Hello, everyone, and welcome to the Smithsonian Magazine program, brought to you by Sun Sounds of Arizona. My name is Chuck Berry. I'm your Sun Sounds volunteer reader. I'm reading articles today from the April-May 2026 issue of the Smithsonian. I hope you enjoy the program. I'll begin with this article called The Scenic Route, a full-throttle celebration of 100 years of miles and smiles on America's Main Street, by Alana Shearer. A road trip today can feel like an industrial affair. You travel 80 miles per hour on six-lane highways, where brightly lit exits deposit you at 24-hour fuel stops and chain motels. Yet not that long ago, Route 66, a two-lane highway, was the height of modernity. See America's Wonderland, crowed 1940s billboards advertising the road, which then represented the fast lane to the future, connecting Chicago to California in a shining example of early interstate travel. When cars were new in the early 1900s, railroads offered the most reliable long-distance transportation. Thoroughfares, called highways, were often unpaved paths along what had once been hunting trails or wagon ruts. Many had poor signage and were prone to washouts, and featured terrifying corners that might be fine for a horse, but wreaked havoc on new-fangled motor cars. In 1916, the federal government stepped in, passing the Federal Aid Road Act, and offered states money to develop major highways. Then, in 1921, Congress mandated that federal funds be used to connect those roads into an organized interstate system. The government push was welcomed by an Oklahoma businessman named Cyrus Avery. A prominent member of the American Association of State Highway Officials, Avery successfully argued that Americans would be best served by improving the tangled yarn of roads running through the Midwest to the coast and building connections between them. On November the 11th, 1926, Route 66 became an official federal highway. But the road was far from complete. Only around 800 miles of the commissioned 2,448 miles between Chicago and Santa Monica were asphalt. The rest were paved with dirt, gravel, bricks, and even wooden boards. To hasten completion, Avery organized envoys from the eight states traversed by Route 66 to promote the new highway with advertisements, maps, and even a 1928 foot race from Los Angeles to New York City, the latter chosen in hopes of attracting East Coast visitors. The Bunyan Derby, as it came to be known, took 84 days and reportedly left 144 of its 199 entrants hobbled. Only 55 runners finished, and the winner, Andy Payne, a member of the Cherokee Nation in Oklahoma, used his $25,000 grand prize, that's around $500,000 today, to pay off his family's farm, and fittingly, buy a car. Meanwhile, road crews were working their way across what Avery promoted as the Main Street of America, and the entire stretch was finally paved by 1938. By that time, the Depression had sent Dust Bowl refugees westward along Route 66 as they fled the empty fields of the Midwest for the golden promise of farm work in California. In his 1939 novel, The Grapes of Wrath, John Steinbeck called the highway the Mother Road, evoking the refuge that Okies sought and the route's role in the birth of West Coast cities. When the United States entered World War II, Route 66 became an artery for military transports heading from forts to ports. After the conflict, the highway cruised into its glory days, brimming with families in big-finned Plymouths, eager to tour their newly triumphant country. Road trippers gawked at the brick and glass of big city Chicago, towering saguaros in Arizona, or the crashing waves of the Pacific. America was beautiful. People had money and vacation time. Route 66 was the place to spend it. So many travelers hit the road, in fact, that by the mid-1950s, Route 66 couldn't support all the traffic. Bit by bit, the road was widened or bypassed in favor of new multi-lane highways until the old route was officially demoted from its status as a federal highway. In 1985, its stretches reverted to state-controlled byways and county roads. Mom-and-pop establishments began to fade away as the modern world rushed past on new interstates. Sections of the original route were swallowed up by sand or built over as cities expanded. Yet the allure of the route's gorgeous scenery and 20th century Americana continues to attract travelers from around the world. It's still possible to cover several hundred miles on the old road, especially in Oklahoma, New Mexico, and Arizona, and even grab a cup of coffee and a slice of pie at a picturesque cafe. In Luther, Oklahoma, the third generation of the Threat family is working to preserve one historic stop. Alan Threat Sr. opened the Threat Filling Station in 1915 to serve black travelers during the treacherous days of Jim Crow. As the only black-owned business between two sundown towns where black travelers were unwelcome, the Threat became a haven for black motorists and a site of community for locals, hosting barbecues and ball games on a full-size baseball diamond. Much further west in the blowing sands of the Mojave Desert, Albert Okura purchased the old railway town of Amboy, population zero, in 2005, and began the painstaking work of restoring its vintage gas pumps and mid-century motel. After Okura's death in 2023, his son Kyle continued his dream of restoration. "We won't give up, because if not us," Kyle Okura says, "then who?" On a map, Route 66 might look like a mere choppy diagonal line running from Chicago to the Santa Monica Pier. Yet it has helped tell the American story. The road is a living thing, and at every stop, you'll find its caretakers. That completes the article, The Scenic Route, by Ilana Shearer. The next article is titled The Other Founding Father. In Corsica, Pasquale Paoli helped lead his nation to independence and inspired Americans to fight for their own. By Anna Richards. In 1755, tensions were beginning to rise in the American colonies following the outbreak of the French and Indian War. Yet one of that year's most consequential developments for American independence happened on a Mediterranean island more than 4,000 miles away. After more than two decades of struggle, the Corsican people declared independence from their Genoese overlords, who had laid claim to the island for 500 years. Would-be revolutionaries in America soon followed the situation in Corsica with interest. Colonial rabble-rousers were especially fired up by the exploits of Pasquale Paoli, chosen as the leader of independent Corsica. Particularly in the 1760s, Paoli became a media sensation in America, and inspired by this Paoli fever, patriots went on to name towns and even children after the great Corsican. In 1767, the New York Journal dubbed him the greatest man on earth. Paoli's name thus became a byword in the colonies, and with good reason. By any measure, he was a courageous innovator. With his return to Corsica, the island became independent for the first time since the early Middle Ages, and he even helped push through a constitution, likely the first ever written down. In groundbreaking fashion, Paoli's constitution separated powers into executive and legislative branches and allowed male citizens above the age of 25 to elect representatives, regardless of race and whether they own property. A woman could even vote as long as she was over 25 and single, or a widow. As Paoli declared in the preamble, Corsica's new government, now legitimately master of itself, having reconquered its liberty, would ensure the happiness of the nation. Before independence, says Mercandria Perrot, a historian at the University of Corsica, eager American patriots latched on to Paoli. He was a symbol, a small fish fighting an entire empire. Outside the island itself, little remains in public memory of the Corsican Revolution today, but Corsica's drive toward freedom proved a potent inspiration for independence efforts in the American colonies, stirring up revolutionary spirit among rebels. This small island has shown that a humble, vassal state could throw off an empire and write its own rules, building its independence on a foundation of inherent, universal ideals of equality. Corsica's strategic location between the Mediterranean, Tyrrhenian, and Ligurian seas had long attracted would-be conquerors. The Greeks arrived around 560 BC, then the Carthaginians and Etruscans vied against the Greeks for the island for more than 300 years, before Corsica entered the Roman Empire's sphere of influence in 259 BC. After the fall of Rome, Corsica was briefly part of the Vandal Empire, beginning in 455, then came under the control of the Byzantine Empire early the next century, 534. The Lombards, under the direction of Charlemagne, then took over in 774. During the 9th century, Corsica was the subject of a number of Saracen invasions. The island then passed through the hands of the Pope and the Bishop of the city-state of Pisa before falling in 1284 under the influence of the Maritime Republic of Genoa, which held the territory for nearly 500 years. When Paoli's father, Giacinto, was born at the end of the 17th century, Corsican autonomy must have been a distant memory. Yet by the turn of the 18th century, discontent was rife and living conditions extremely poor, and Corsicans began to resent Genoese rule. Born in 1725, Paoli grew up in a land defined by rebellion. In 1729, Corsican peasants refused to pay taxes to Genoa after a poor harvest, and thus began the Corsican Revolution. Giacinto became one of its leaders in 1734. When Paola was just 14, Giacinto went into exile and settled in Naples. Paola went with his father, and in April 1755, at age 30, he returned to Corsica. In July of that year, leaders of the insurrection appointed him General Chef de la Nation. He then realized his father's dream of making Corsica an independent state, and perhaps most consequentially for his American followers, successfully enshrined the Corsican Constitution. As young James Boswell, the Scottish writer who became famous for his biography of Samuel Johnson, first wrote about Corsica during his grand tour of Europe, begun in 1764. He set out hoping to meet some of the most notable men of the age and secured audiences with two luminaries of French thought and literature, visiting Voltaire in France and Jean-Jacques Rousseau in Switzerland. Rousseau, an admired admirer of the Corsican experiment, wrote Boswell a letter of recommendation to present to Paoli, which Boswell considered invaluable. In October 1765, the 24-year-old Boswell made for Corsica. He spent just a few days in Paoli's company and only a month or so in Corsica overall. Traveling about the island would have been slow and complicated. There were very few roads on Corsica at the time, but the freedom inscribed in the country's document inspired Boswell. He wrote a memoir of his trip, An Account of Corsica, the Journal of a Tour of That Island, and Memoirs of Pascal Paoli, was published in London in 1768. The book presented a glowing account of Paoli, his constitution, the Corsican Revolution, and the island in general. It was a sympathetic, warmly propagandistic portrait of a people yearning to be free, while its depiction of Paoli was superlative and closely observed. As Boswell described their first meeting, I had stood in the presence of many a prince, but I never had such a trial as in the presence of Paoli. In consequence of his being in continual danger from treachery and assassination, he has formed a habit of studiously observing every new face. For 10 minutes we walked backwards and forward through the room, hardly saying a word, while he looked at me with a steadfast, keen, and penetrating eye, as if he searched my very soul. The book proved a roaring success. In Britain it sold thousands of copies and became a bestseller. But its publication in the colonies later that year, just 3 years after the Stamp Act was imposed, resonated all the more among a population chafing under British taxes. American newspapers reported eagerly on events in Corsica, even quoting liberally from Boswell's memoir. But Corsica's independence was already slipping. On May 15, 1768, just 3 months after Boswell's Account of Corsica was published, Louis XV of France annexed the island, and Paoli fled. Yet even while Paoli was on his back foot, support for him in the colonies seemed only to increase. Ebenezer McIntosh, one of the Boston-based leaders of the Stamp Act protests, perhaps most famous for parading an effigy of a British tax collector through the streets, welcomed a son in 1769, naming him Pascal Paoli McIntosh, after his revolutionary hero. In the same year, an entrepreneur inspired by Corsican independence founded the General Paoli Tavern, around which grew a town, today known as Paoli, Pennsylvania. In the century and a half that followed, towns named Paoli would appear in Oklahoma, Colorado, Indiana, and beyond. Benjamin Franklin offered enthusiastic praise for the rebellious spirit of the Corsicans and lamented that France, while it boasts of enjoying freedom itself, would ruin Corsica for vindicating their common right to it. George Washington, too, stayed abreast of the developments from Corsica, thanks to Andrew Burnaby, the English travel writer then serving as chaplain to the British mission in Livorno, Tuscany, who sent the future first president news of the island, even reporting in one letter that the French common soldiers were deserting to Paoli in great numbers. Founding Father John Hancock named one of his merchant ships the Paoli in 1769. The vogue for Paoli gave educated elites in the Western world a new way to envision political leadership, writes David A. Bell, a historian of France, in his 2020 book, Men on Horseback, The Power of Charisma in the Age of Revolution. For a brief moment in the 1760s and 70s, Paoli stood out as one of the most revered and well-known figures in the Western world, and the most important exemplar, before George Washington, of a new and potent form of political charisma. But ideals require power in order to spread, and Corsica's strength was limited. Once French forces defeated Paoli's troops at the Battle of Ponte Novo in May 1769, Paoli fled to Britain in exile. Corsican independence, after 14 short years, was over. France's occupation of Corsica didn't dampen American interest in Paoli, including among the future founding fathers. In 1775, Alexander Hamilton and fellow students at King's College, later Columbia University, were part of a militia initially known as the Corsicans. And though the Founding Fathers didn't explicitly cite Paoli's Constitution as an inspiration, the American Constitution written in 1787 bears marked similarities to Paoli's 1755 document. Both were based on Enlightenment principles. Paoli, through his close collaborator, Matteo Buttafuoco, had even asked Rousseau to help draft the island's new laws, which the great thinker undertook, but didn't publish during his lifetime, and separated powers into executive and legislative branches with representatives elected by a remarkably free vote for the period, enacting the will of the people. Of course, the Corsican struggle for independence was hardly over. In 1790, after the beginning of the French Revolution, Paoli returned to Corsica, where he was instated as the president of the regional government. By 1792, though, his relationship with French revolutionaries was turning sour, and in April 1793, the French government orders his arrest, alleging that he had conspired to hand Corsica over to Britain. 2 months later, Corsica was in full rebellion against France, and by September 1973, the Republicans were left with only a few positions on the coast. Corsica was clinging to independence by a thread. In the age of empire, Paoli needed the protection of a bigger partner. He wrote to British Prime Minister William Pitt, Captain Samuel Hood, then commander of a ship in Britain's fleet, and George III, asking for military support. Finally, in June 1794, Paoli allied with Britain to form the Anglo-Corsican Kingdom, a constitutional monarchy under the British Empire. The arrangement was not to last. In 1795, Paoli was forced back into exile in Britain, where he lived until his death in 1807. And the island fell back under the sway of France, which resumed control in 1796. Corsica remains a part of France today. News reports on Corsica seem to have dried up in the newly formed United States of America after the Revolution. Nonetheless, four towns named after Paoli are still there. Paoli, Pennsylvania, has kept particularly close links with Corsica, and in 2025, even organized visits to Moro Saglia, where Paoli was born, for the 300th anniversary of his birth. The American visitors donated a plaque on behalf of the town, and one of their civic leaders, Edward Abel, declared that Paoli had embodied an ideal of liberty, an example for Americans fighting for their own independence. For us, Paoli's name symbolizes democracy. And that completes the article. The title was The Other Founding Father, by Anna Richardson. And that completes the broadcast for today. We've run out of time. I hope you enjoyed the program. You've been listening to the Smithsonian Magazine program, brought to you by Sun Sounds of Arizona. My name is Chuck Berry. It's been my privilege to be your volunteer reader today. I've been reading from the April-May 2026 edition of the Smithsonian. Stay well. Stay safe. Thank you so much for spending your time with me today, and all of you have a wonderful week.
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4: 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The first article we'll read today is in the Vital Signs section. The article is written by Douglas G. Adler. The headlines read, trading one problem for another, despite receiving treatment for reflux and a hernia, her stomach issues continued to worsen. Mira was a 55-year-old nurse who was referred to me urgently by a fellow gastroenterologist. Mira worked in the operating room at a hospital across town and had been suffering from gastroesophageal reflux disease, GERD, for many years. She had taken over-the-counter and prescription anti-reflux medications to good effect, but was tired of taking these pills twice a day, every day. She underwent evaluation at the hospital where she worked and was found to have a large hiatal hernia. These hernias, which are quite common, affecting as many as 1 in 4 adults, develop when part of the stomach slips through the normal gap in the diaphragm that the esophagus passes through. The herniated stomach takes up residence in the chest cavity as opposed to the abdomen, where the stomach belongs. The stomach also continues to produce acid, which can flow freely into the esophagus without the diaphragm to impede it, causing severe heartburn. Hiatal hernias, which are common causes of GERD, can also cause swallowing troubles and chest pain. They tend to develop over time as the gap in the diaphragm, known as the hiatus, tends to get bigger as people age, gain weight, etc. Mira saw a gastroenterologist and a surgeon at her home hospital, and both recommended that she undergo surgery to correct the hernia. The procedure involves tucking the stomach back into its normal location below the diaphragm, as well as folding or wrapping the stomach back onto itself, a procedure known as fundoplication, so that the stomach, in theory, can't herniate through the diaphragm again. This wrapping also helps tighten the lower esophageal sphincter, further reducing GERD. Mira underwent the hiatal hernia repair and fundoplication. In the days after the surgery, her GERD symptoms markedly improved and she was able to stop taking her anti-reflux medications for the first time in over a decade. Relieved, she soon went back to work, finally free of heartburn. But a few weeks after her surgery, Mira began to notice that her stomach felt full all the time, even if she hadn't eaten much. Upon awakening, she still felt as if she had just had dinner, even though her last meal had been 12 hours earlier.

She went back to her primary care doctor and her gastroenterologist, both of whom performed a range of blood tests and x-rays in an effort to determine the cause of her troubles. All of these tests produced normal results. Increasingly alarmed by her deterioration and inability to eat, she was referred to me for a second opinion. "I'm in a tailspin," Mira told me. "I feel terrible all the time. I sit at the table and watch my family eating dinner, knowing that they all feel fine, that I will be on my hands and knees vomiting up the same meal an hour later." To my own frustration, Mira's physical examination was completely normal. She hadn't started any new medications that could be causing this reaction. She didn't use marijuana, which can cause nausea and vomiting. It was difficult for me to ignore the fact that her symptoms all began after her hiatal hernia surgery, suggesting a causal connection between the two. I called Mira's surgeon, asked how the operation to repair her hernia had been. "It was a mess," she told me. "Her hernia was huge, and there was a lot of scar tissue around it. I had to do a lot of work cutting through and freeing up the hernia from the scar tissue before I could reduce it and get it back below her diaphragm. The fundoplication was also tricky, as her stomach was challenging to manipulate, and I had to manhandle things a bit to get it all done." This conversation provided an important clue. Mira's surgery involved extensive cutting of the tissues around her hernia and stomach, and by extension also likely involved manipulation of the bottom of her esophagus. I began to suspect that Mira had suffered a nerve injury during the surgery, specifically an injury to her vagus nerve. Most people think their stomach digests their food, and that is actually not the case. The stomach mostly functions as a reservoir for food. So you can eat a large meal in a short period of time. Your stomach makes acid to sterilize food, reduce your risk of getting sick from something you eat. The wall of your stomach is lined with muscles that allow it to contract, mixing food, propelling it forward. At the end of your stomach is a circular muscular valve known as the pylorus. When the stomach is mixing food, the pylorus is closed. When the stomach propels food toward the small intestine, where digestion mostly occurs, the pylorus opens and allows the food to exit the stomach. All of these things happen in a coordinated manner because the stomach receives electrical signals from the brain via the vagus nerve, which runs along the esophagus and into the stomach. Given what Mira's surgeon told me about how challenging her hiatal hernia operation had been, it seemed likely that somewhere along the way she had partially or completely transected or cut Mira's vagus nerve during the surgery. A normal stomach can process and move a large amount of food in a short amount of time. But patients with vagus nerve injuries lose the ability to propel ingested food forward properly. These patients can have less frequent or weak gastric contractions, or a combination of both. Also, the pylorus in these patients often contracts inappropriately, not opening when it should or not opening wide enough or long enough to allow adequate food to leave the stomach. I ordered a specific type of stomach scan on Mira that would allow me to see how fast her stomach could process food compared to a normal stomach. The test involved having Mira eat a small meal, eggs and toast, that had been treated with radioactive isotope so it could be seen by a special camera as it moved through her body. After eating the test meal, Mira had serial images of her abdomen taken at several time points. At the four-hour mark after eating the test meal, a normal person should have less than 10% of the food in their stomach. Mira had 90%, showing a profound delay in her gastric emptying. This clinched the diagnosis. Mira had gastroparesis. Gastroparesis is a vexing disorder, usually seen in people with poorly controlled diabetes. It can also be caused by surgical injuries, certain medications, or marijuana. In rare cases, gastroparesis can also develop after bacterial or viral illnesses. The condition can be treated by dietary modification to avoid overwhelming the stomach's limited ability to contract, eating 6 to 8 meals per day with an emphasis on liquid meals. While gastroparesis diets are effective, most patients hate them as they are very hard to follow. Medications that help promote gastric contractions exist, but these drugs often come with a risk of cardiac and neurologic side effects. Botulinum

0: toxin, Botox, can be injected into the pylorus to paralyze the muscle so it stays open round the clock. It's effective, but the treatment wears off and needs to be repeated every few months. Alternatively, the pylorus muscle can be fully transected so that the pylorus can't contract and stays open on a permanent basis, and this cutting of the muscle can be performed endoscopically or surgically. Gastric stimulators or pacemakers are occasionally implanted to help the stomach contract. Lastly, some patients are so ill that they opt to be tube-fed or even fed by intravenous catheters. After her diagnosis, I reviewed the information and options with Mira. She was understandably overwhelmed. Nobody told me that having my hiatal hernia repaired could lead to this. I just traded one problem for another, she cried. But after taking a few days to consider her options, she called the office to let us know she would choose to have her pylorus permanently opened via endoscopy. The procedure, known as gastroperoral endoscopic myotomy, GPOEM, would be performed using a flexible endoscope inserted through the mouth and into the stomach. Using special tools inserted through the endoscope, I would make an incision in the lining of Mira's stomach, dissect my way through all the layers of the stomach wall to reach and expose her pylorus muscle and fully transect the muscle. Then I would close the incision using special clips. Mira would not even have a surgical scar on her skin. On the day of her procedure, Mira was understandably nervous and a little confrontational with me in the preoperative area. Sitting up on a stretcher while wearing a hospital gown and wagging her index finger in my direction, she told me, "The last time I had a procedure done, it caused me nothing but trouble. This had better work." Mira's GPOEM was uneventful, and in recovery, she joked with me about her first meal. "I am ready to go to an Indian buffet near my house." In reality, Mira needed to adhere to a special diet for several weeks and slowly reintroduce foods while her stomach recovered from the procedure. The GPOEM does not make your stomach contract any more than it used to. It just makes the contractions you do have more effective. It removes a barrier to the stomach emptying, I reminded her. She still had gastroparesis and always would. She might never return to eating a fully normal diet, but most people who undergo GPOEM experience a marked improvement. That certainly seemed to be the case with Mira. When she returned to my clinic 2 weeks later, she was all smiles. Still on a limited diet, her nausea and vomiting had essentially vanished, but she was slowly starting to eat larger portions of food and was optimistic about the future. And in a postscript, Douglas G. Adler is a gastroenterologist and director of the Center for Advanced Therapeutic Endoscopy in Denver. The cases described and vital signs are real, but names and certain details have been changed. Our second column is from Scientific American, our May 2026 edition. I'm in Mind Matters. And the headlines for this article, How AI and Human Judgment Differ. Putting humans and large language models head-to-head in tests of reasoning underscores the differences between them. The article is written by Walter Quattrociocchi. When you walk into your doctor's office, you assume something so basic that it barely needs articulation. The doctor has touched a body before. They've studied anatomy, seen organs, learned the difference between pain that radiates and pain that pulses. They've developed this knowledge, you believe, not only through reading, but after years of hands-on experience and training. Now imagine discovering that this doctor has never encountered a body at all. Instead, they have merely read millions of patients' reports and learned in exquisite detail how a diagnosis typically sounds. Their explanations might still feel persuasive, even comforting. The cadence would be right, the vocabulary impeccable, the formulations reassuringly familiar. Yet the moment you learned what their knowledge was actually based on, patterns in text rather than contact with the world, something essential would dissolve. Every day, many people turn to tools such as OpenAI's ChatGPT for the medical advice, legal guidance, psychological insight, educational tutoring, or judgments about what is and isn't true. And on some level, they know these large language models, LLMs, are imitating an understanding of the world they don't actually have, even if their fluency can make that easy to forget. But is an LLM's reasoning anything like human judgment, or is it merely generating the linguistic silhouette of reasoning? As a scientist who studies human judgment and the dynamics of information, I recently set out with my colleagues to address this surprisingly underexplored question. We compared how LLMs and people responded when asked to make judgments across a handful of tests that have been studied for decades in psychology and neuroscience. We didn't expect these systems to think like people, but we believed it would be valuable to understand how such tools differ from humans to help people evaluate how and when to use them. In one experiment, we presented 50 people and 6 LLMs with a variety of news sources and asked them to rate each source's credibility and justify their rating. Past research shows that when a person encounters a questionable headline, several things typically happen. First, the person checks the headline against what they already know about the world to decide whether it fits with basic facts, past events, or personal experience. Second, the reader brings in expectations about the source, such as whether it is an outlet with a history of careful reporting or one known for exaggeration or bias. Third, the person considers whether the claim makes sense as part of a broader chain of events, whether it could be realistically have happened, and whether it aligns with the way similar situations usually unfold. LLMs cannot carry out these steps. To see what they do instead, we ask leading models to evaluate the reliability of news headlines by following a specific procedure. We instructed the LLMs to state the criteria they were using to determine the credibility and to justify their final judgment. We observed that even when models reached conclusions similar to those of human participants, their justifications consistently reflected patterns drawn from language, such as how often a particular combination of words coincided and in what context, rather than references to external facts, prior events, or experience, which were the factors that humans considered. In other experiments, we compared humans and LLMs reasoning around moral dilemmas. When humans think about morality, they draw on norms, social expectations, emotional responses, and culturally shaped intuitions about harm and fairness. As one example, when people evaluate morality, they often use causal reasoning. They consider how one event leads to another, why timing matters, and how things might have turned out differently if something had changed along the way. People imagine different situations through counterfactuals, in which they ask, "What if this circumstance had been different?" We found that a language model can reproduce this form of deliberation fairly well. The model provides statements that mirror the vocabulary of care, duty, or rights. It will present causal language based on patterns in language, including if-then counterfactuals. But it's important to note that the model is not imagining anything or engaging in any deliberation. It is just reproducing patterns in people's speech or writing about these counterfactuals. The result can sound like causal reasoning, but the process behind it is a pattern completion, not an understanding of how events produce outcomes in the world. Across all the tasks we have studied, a consistent pattern emerges. LLMs can often match human responses, but for reasons that bear no resemblance to human reasoning. Where a human judges, a model correlates. Where a human evaluates, a model predicts. Where a human engages with the world, a model engages with a distribution of words. Their architecture makes them extraordinarily good at reproducing patterns found in text. It does not give them access to the world those words refer to. And yet, because human judgments are also expressed through language, the model's answers often end up resembling human answers on the surface. This gap between what models seem to be doing and what they are in fact doing is what my colleagues and I call epistemia. A situation when the simulation of knowledge becomes indistinguishable to the observers from knowledge itself. Epistemia is a flaw in people's interpretation of these models in which linguistic plausibility is taken as a surrogate for truth. This error happens because the model is fluent, and fluency is something human readers are primed to trust. The danger here is subtle. It is not primarily that models are often wrong. People can be too. The deeper issue is that the model cannot know when it is hallucinating because it cannot represent truth in the first place. It cannot form beliefs, revise them, or check its output against the world. It cannot distinguish a reliable claim from an unreliable one except by analogy to prior linguistic patterns. In short, it cannot do what judgment is fundamentally for. People are already using these systems in contexts in which it is necessary to distinguish between plausibility and truth, such as law, medicine, and psychology. A model can generate a paragraph that sounds like a diagnosis, a legal analysis, or a moral argument. But sound is not substance. A simulation is not the thing simulated. None of this implies that LLMs should be rejected. They are extraordinarily powerful tools when used as what they are, engines of linguistic automation, not engines of understanding. They excel at drafting, summarizing, recombining, and exploring ideas, but when we ask them to judge, we unintentionally redefine judgment, shifting it from a relation between a mind and the world to one between a prompt and a probability distribution. What should a reader do with this knowledge? Do not fear these systems, but instead seek a clearer understanding of what they can and cannot do. Remember that smoothness is not insight and eloquence is not evidence of understanding. Treat large language models as sophisticated linguistic instruments that require human oversight precisely because they lack access to the domain that judgment ultimately depends on. The world itself. The author Walter Quattrociocchi is a professor of computer science at Sapienza University of Rome. He studies complex systems and data science with a focus on human judgment, information dynamics, and large language models. And our last article today from Scientific American, May 2026 edition, is in the chemistry section, Thermal Breakthrough, a new superheat conductor challenges fundamental physics. Copper moves the world's heat. For more than a century, it has been recognized as one of the best heat conductors in nature, and this property made copper the go-to choice to cool electronics, industrial equipment, data centers, and power systems. But there's a new, record-breakingly cool metal in town. As reported in Science, a metallic material called theta phase tantalum nitride achieved a thermal conductivity of about 1,110 watts per meter Kelvin, about three times higher than copper's 400 watts per meter Kelvin. And it works in a way scientists have never seen before. Our result breaks the historic ceiling for heat transport in metallic materials, says senior author Yongji Hu, a physicist and engineer at the University of California, Los Angeles. Given this conductor's superior performance, it has the potential to complement or even replace copper. Similar to the way pure carbon can form diamonds, graphene, or other structures, tantalum nitride exists in multiple forms with very different properties. Scientists have known about some of these forms for decades, but until now, no one had studied the specific configuration Hu and his colleagues focused on, in which the material's atoms are arranged in a continuous, highly ordered crystal lattice. In this structure, the researchers found that both electrons and packets of vibrational energy called phonons, which carry heat and sound, encountered less resistance compared with conventional metals, letting them conduct heat better. The material also revealed a previously unexplored strategy to boost metallic heat conduction. In ordinary metals, phonons are frequently disrupted by collisions with one another and with electrons, reducing their ability to dissipate heat. In the form of tantalum nitride that Hu and his colleagues studied, the atomic structure of the crystal lattice lets phonons travel unusually long distances with minimal interference. This discovery provides a new direction for scientists designing next-generation thermal materials, WHO says. The study's findings are both exceptional and conceptually important, says Jojia Wang, a mechanical engineer at the University of Minnesota who was not involved in the research. The team rigorously verified its measurements, which suggests they are robust, she says, and if the material can be manufactured at scale, it could have a substantial impact on thermal management for electronics, data centers, and energy systems. WHO adds that theta phase tantalum nitride could be especially valuable as artificial intelligence gains even more widespread use and heat dissipation becomes a data center bottleneck. For materials scientists, the work could also provide inspiration to challenge other long-standing constraints. Do we truly understand where the real limits lie, or do the boundaries assumed for decades to be fundamental simply reflect our current tools and understanding? WHO asks. Now that the record has been broken for heat conduction, it makes us rethink whether other assumed boundaries in materials physics could also be broken. The article is written by Rachel Neuer. I can see we are out of time for today, but I've enjoyed spending this time together with you. This has been Marcia with Discover Science. I hope you've enjoyed today's reading from the audio reading service at the Allen County Public Library.
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1: This is Laura Waterman, volunteer reader for Sun Sounds of Arizona, reading science fiction. Today, we start with a story from the July 1987 issue of the Magazine of Fantasy and Science Fiction. This is The Dead Woods by Larry Tritton. The sky was bruised with carmine light, the sun a festering phosphorescent pustule, as Saran entered the dead woods, a region of blackened, stripped, and lifeless trees, standing as a bleak epitaph to the lush forest that had once grown there. No bird sang, no animals were present, and as Saran proceeded, he saw that not so much as a dung bug or cinder spider was in evidence. The air stank of flaky ash, and the ground crunched like crystal remnants underfoot. The dead trees stretched over a series of low hummocks and into the distance. Saran was understandably eager to put the woods behind him. A sense of baying infested the area. He quickened his step. A few minutes later, he was halted by the sight of two men ahead, sitting with their backs to a fuliginous tree bowl. They were dressed in sackcloth and drinking from an amber bottle they passed back and forth. "Greeting," called one, seeing Saran, and they both smiled at him. "Good day," Saran said, approaching. He saw that both of the men had essentially identical features, prognathous jaw, a nose that looked knocked out of kilter, and the bright glitter of tiny porcine eyes under rambling, shaggy brows. "Wayfarer?" one of the men asked, and when Saran answered yes, he proffered a bottle. "Sit a bit and suck a dram with us, Foot Butcher." Saran considered. He had a flask of water, but perhaps a jolt of something stronger would put a lilt in his step and take the edge off of the sense of foreboding he had felt since entering the woods. He accepted the bottle and drank, noticing as he did so an object at the bottom of the bottle that swirled around there as he tilted it. The liquor had a dry, fruity, intensely alcoholic taste and traced a trail of mellow warmth all the way to Saran's stomach. He held up the bottle and peered within. "Oh, that! It's an eyeball," said one of the men, taking the bottle back from Saran. "Last one to take a draft must eat the orb, which is per ritual. This is a special bottle for celebrating and commemorating the first anniversary of our burning of these woods. The vintners of Sod mark each vintage year with a special bottle, fabulously priced, that is distinguished by the contribution of an eye from one of their family chosen by lot. Such is tradition." "I thank you for the drink," Saran said. "Good day and luck to you. I've leagues to go and the road is long." "But you must finish the praxis," the second man said quietly. He took the bottle from the first man and drank heartily. "Such is the way. One drink puts you in the game. You may fetch the eyeball. That'll put a jounce in your step, sure." "But I am late, I fear," Saran said. "I'd best be along, I think." "No, cannot be," the first man protested in a voice suddenly firm, yet still not unconvivial. I am Malt. This is my brother, Cupsador. Sit. There's no hurry. Cupsador eyed Saran warily. Do not slight practice in these parts, he said, with incipient irritability. His eyes narrowed to slits. Well, Saran took the bottle and drank, his stomach lurching this time. The bottle made a circuit and was given back to him. He observed that it was now scarcely more than an inch full, and bracing himself, he took a small, carefully measured drink and passed the bottle back to Cupsador with one small swallow left in it. Cupsador touched the bottle to his lips, gave an infinitesimal sip, passed it to his brother, who did the same, and the bottle was passed to Saran with the exclamation, "Luck is with you, traveler. The prize of the eye is yours." Saran held the bottle indecisively. He considered refusing the final swallow, but as he studied the mutually flat gaze of the brothers, a subliminal cue suggested that he should not. A hint of danger had congealed in his perception of the two. He became palpably conscious of the dagger beneath his blouse. He drank. The eyeball rolled onto his tongue while Mulk and Cupsador watched. And while the viscous morsel balanced there, Mulk cried, "Show it!" And Saran caught it delicately between his teeth and brandished a grimace at the brothers. "Chomp!" effused Cupsador. Saran fully intended to do so, but a gag reflex caused him to spit the eyeball out, and it bounced off Cupsador's forehead and into his lap. Mulk stared at him with solemn disapproval, while Cupsador glared at the eyeball, which he then slowly picked up and held out to Saran in his large palm, indignation withering his gaze. "No, I..." Saran began. "This is bad," Cupsador exclaimed severely. "You cannot slight ritual. Did we not extend our hospitality?" Saran stood, wavering slightly, while Mulk and Cupsador exchanged an aggrieved glance. "This is bad in any case indeed," Mulk said, "but you may still somewhat awkwardly conclude the ritual." Saran took a step backward, decisively. "Please honor our custom," Mulk said in a distraught voice with an undertone of rigid temper. Saran took another step back, tensed now, and said, "No, I feel a bit out of sorts. I couldn't eat a thing, but I do thank you for your hospitality, and now I must be on my way." As he backed cautiously away, Mulk and Cupsador stared after him in dismay and anger. For a moment it seemed that he would make his departure successfully. But then Mulk cried, "This cannot be allowed. Tradition has been insulted." Saran drew his dagger, and Cupsador chuckled. "Now you've stepped into a puddle of muddle," he said with a scowl. Each brother drew a dagger twice as long as Saran's, and they circled him strategically. Saran fainted. Mulk leapt away. Cupsador slashed the air a quarter of an inch from Saran's nose, and Saran twisted away with a cry, went into a low crouch, and whirled to face Mulk again. The three daggers reflected glints of weak sunlight. Saran retreated to a tree and put it against his back, facing both brothers, who converged on him in angles. "This is senseless," Saran protested. "Let me go my way. The liquor has made you contentious. Why risk death?" Mulk shook his head. "This is of your choosing, traveler. We deny contention. We are quintessentially virtuous, the offspring of a father to whom virtue is the very substance of existence. Put down your weapon, and we will not carve you like a holiday rump, but rather take you to our father, who will likely impose penance, then send you from our land." Saran shook his head. "I don't think so. Your concept of virtue is weird. You are weird. You disdain the vintner's eyeball and call us weird, outlander?" Cupsador fumed. To Mulk, he said fervently, "No more than wound him, brother. His case is a matter for our father's adjudication. Stab his legs, his arse." Terror enlivened Saran to face the two with apparent bold courage. Although his impulse was to bolt and flee, the odds were not good. Yet he stood his ground and returned the two a menacing glower. "My knife has drunk more blood than you two bibbers have consumed gutter rust," he said with sudden bluff bravado, deciding to go full hog with the verisimilitude of deadly confidence. "Ha!" Cupsador enunciated. "You hold your blade like a chef." Carried away with himself, Saran lunged fiercely, the very tip of his dagger cutting a red comma on Cupsador's chin, and the other fell away like a man rolling backwards on a log in water, exclaiming, "Whoa, whoa, whoa!" The momentary coup gave Saran a rush of satisfaction, but even as he savored it, Cupsador ran a few yards off, stuck his dagger into a charred tree, snatched up a gnarled and blackened tree bough twice the length of his arm, and sallied back at Saran, wielding the bough like a great two-handed cudgel. The blow connected with Saran's shoulder and knocked him literally off of his feet and to the ground, where an instant later he stared up at the sole of Cupsador's boot as it pressed gingerly down upon his face. "How now, proud lout?" Cupsador laughed. "Shall I stand on your mouth, barbarian?" he asked. "Cupsador, be tranquil," his brother said calmly. "This is a matter for father. Control your emotions." To Saran, he said, "Catch your breath and compose yourself. This trouble is all of your own accord. Still, you can expect justice. Our father metes it out unerringly, quid pro quo, in accordance with our values, which is to say, an eye for a tooth." "An eye for a tooth seems disproportionate," Saran objected. "A metaphor merely," Mulk explained. "The point is, punishment must be disproportionate in order to affect the abnegation of sin." "Where have I sinned?" cried Saran. "You sought to intimidate me." Cupsador removed his foot from Saran's face. "Not so. We shared a custom which you defiled rudely." "I'll eat the eyeball, then let me go," Saran said. "Where is it?" Cupsador retrieved the eyeball from the ground. "No," he said, "this is evidence. The matter now reverts to our father's wisdom. He is just. Fear not." "It would be more efficient to just rid yourselves of me," Saran argued with his captors, who were, however, stolid in their conviction. Cupsador pulled Saran to his feet, where he swayed vertiginously for moments before maintaining his balance. His shoulder was laced with barbs and tendrils of pain. "Where are we going?" Saran asked. "We live in a cave a mile or so hence," said Mulk, and poked Saran in a buttock with his dagger. "Set out that way." He gestured with the dagger. As they walked along, Saran fretted, wondering about the magnitude of his imbroglio. Speculation was merely that, speculation. On the hopeful side, it was heartening that once he had been bested, both brothers had resisted the temptation to brutalize him, determined to defer to their father's view of the matter. On the other hand, he envisioned a father whose sense of justice, as exemplified in the motto, "an eye for a tooth," did not favor ostensible malefactors. Yet how serious could his offense be? A breach of social etiquette? A sin? He sighed dismally and, as they proceeded, asked, "Why did you burn down these woods?" "Because they were a cesspot of seething orgiastic sin," Cupsador said. "The woods proliferated in both flora and fauna through aimless copulation. Seed begat seed in an interminable copulatory sequence. Sticky endeavor everywhere. New life was not content to forego the urge to coition in favor of placid, self-fulfilling existence. Sex was a contagion breeding more sex. The plants no less salacious than the animals for their lack of graphic ithyphilacity. Lurid flowers grew everywhere like ugly multicolored sores and cankers. Animals burst in profusion from plundered wombs. Shame. Our father set us out to censor these woods, and we did that, creating the placid and sinless beauty that now surrounds us." Saran said nothing, but his hope for lenient treatment paled to insignificance. The family was clearly possessed of evangelical zeal, a quality that gave short allowance to those not in precise alignment with its attitudes. Ominously, the father sounded like one afflicted with the age-old image of justice as a lady in a coma. It remained only for Saran to wonder about the caliber of his punishment. Another day, another dilemma, he reflected pessimistically. In time, this trio came to the mouth of a narrow cave that looked more like a mining excavation than a natural orifice. Cool gloom lay within. Mulk prodded Saran on one buttock with his dagger and said, "Enter, please, and mind your step. A crag or two depends from the ceiling." Saran stepped into the cool air and moved into the darkness. A turn in the passageway took him abruptly towards an orange effulgence spreading out from lamps set in niches in the rock in a large cavern room ahead. He discerned the shapes of chairs, a table, a bench, implements and canisters on shelves hewn in the rock. At the end of the cavern, a man sat dozing in a large wooden chair. The dull orange light gave rudimentary shape to a slight, bony figure with a thin skull draped in a robe whose filth was evident in the semi-darkness. "Father," Mulk called with quiet urgency. "Father," Cupsador echoed a bit more loudly. The skull tilted and came upright. Saran saw then two points of red flame ignite in the gloom as the old man opened his eyes. He had never, he thought with a chill, seen eyes like those on any beast, rat, viper, cat, whatever. "Hello, boys," a gentle voice said. "Father, I hope you enjoyed your sleep," Mulk said sweetly. The old man nodded. "Yes, Mulk, I dreamed." He gave a great sigh. "I dreamed a wonderful dream in which the world was a stainless paradise. Men and women were free of sin. Children were brought into the world by huge birds who carried them wrapped in blankets to parents who lived in platonic harmony with no need to touch one another except incidentally because genitalia did not share an ignoble dual procreative excretory function but were exclusively excretory, as a truly right-minded deity would have made them in the first place. The world was untainted by carnal sin, and for all those who transgressed in other areas, death by ritual dismemberment, accompanied by the applause of an audience, was mandatory. The old man's eyes gave a wavering lilt, like points of flame in a breeze. "Uh-oh," thought Saran. "If only dreams could be true," Cupsador intoned wistfully, and then prodded Saran forward with the tip of his boot. "However, Father, perhaps, as you have often said, a world without sin would be a world without a function for rectitude. So the eternal wheel grinds on, and here is a fresh example of the presence of sin and the need for its destruction by radical example. We bring you a candidate for apostasy." The old man studied Saran for long seconds. "What are you accused of, my son?" Here, Mulk briefly recounted the example of Saran's transgression, namely a refusal to eat the commemorative eyeball, which constituted a breach of tradition. "What have you to say in defense?" the old man asked Saran. Saran's mind reeled. "Defense?" he asked. "Sir, I was not familiar with your customs, or I would certainly have complied and will voluntarily do so now to make amends. My journey is urgent and I am eager to be along." "And leave our beautiful woods?" the old man said with a slighted frown. Saran was exasperated. "I hope to see them again when I've attended to my duties," he said. "They are indeed unique." The old man mulled the matter over. He sat in silence for perhaps 3 minutes and then said, "Your offense is hardly dastardly, to be sure. It is not thankfully carnal and was merely a product of ignorance and not commission. Yet there is something unpleasantly suggestive about you. A whiff of prurience, I fear. Are you sexed?" "Sexed?" Saran asked weakly. "No foreigner leaves this cave sexed, if you understand what I mean," the old man said crisply. "No more would I place a filthy text among immaculate tomes. You must be sexually undone. This service I perform for the world gratis. You might as well renounce your mother for a randy whore, since the wombs of women are the filthy cellars where the preserves of sexual corruption are cooked and stored. You must also forfeit one of your eyes in recompense for the one depredated. Then you may go on your way. Xoran contemplated a swift, wild melee and a dash for the mouth of the cave, yet it was doubtful that he would succeed with Mulk's dagger poised. His mind groped wildly, and within an instant, Cupsador had pinned his arms painfully behind him, transfixing him. "Please renounce your mother. Then we shall put you in the hole until ritual emasculation and mutilation." Xoran was silent. "Take the eye out now, Mulk," said the old man. "My mother was a Randy whore," Xoran slurred through clenched teeth, rage pounding in his mind. And now a terrible resolve came over him, a resolve like an aura of fine light. The old man said, "I think you consider me harsh in my judgment, traveler, but such is not so. I am dedicated to a better world, one in which no man must again suffer the indignity of making his corporeal debut from an orifice that also ejects waste." "You seek the death of humanity," Xoran flared. "You hate the beauty of life? Can life exist without sex?" "Ah," smiled the old man and chuckled knowingly. "Indeed it can, my sin-loving friend. I am convinced that the male essence can be used to spontaneously generate androgynous beings." "How so?" Xoran scoffed. "I am working on it," the old man said smugly. He made a gesture, and Mulk wrapped a rope around Saran's waist. He led him to a corner, bade him sit on the lip of a great stone hole, then lowered him within. Saran's back thumped and scraped against spurs of rock as he descended rapidly, legs dangling. Something cold and pulpy that writhed brushed against his neck, and his heart lurched. He landed at the bottom of the pit in trembling fear. "Undo the rope," Mulk called down. Xoran hesitated, then angrily complied, and the rope was hauled up. "May your dreams be as sweet as my father's," Mulk called. "I will see you later." Xoran languished, his body curled in a virtual fetal position in defense against the unknown milieu of the hole. He fancied himself among a plethora of horrifying creatures, insects, slugs, and the like. The rock was damp, cold. Only after minutes did he gradually uncoil a bit. He observed by very tentative probing with a foot that the bottom of the hole was perhaps 4 feet across. It was, he estimated, about 20 feet deep. Xoran could only wait now and think. An absolutely unique incentive invested his mind. He envisioned himself with one eye and desireless in a world where the beauty of women stimulated the joy of passion. These monsters, madmen. Xoran sucked in air, breathing deeply, and with a force of effort suppressed his rage, which he knew would only debilitate his efficacy. Yet what could be conceivably done? His mind whirled like a carousel. He calmed himself and slowed the motion of his thought. Delusions, he reflected, were self-sustaining convictions, not substantiated by mundane evidence. Like cacti, they grew stubbornly against the grain of the environment. But suppose a delusion were given the sunshine and rain of unfamiliar corroboration. Could the vanity that comprised its roots fail to thirstily respond? Malk! Saran bellowed. There was no reply, and he called out again, then again, until he heard movement above. Malk called down, "What do you want?" "I am ready to recognize your good father," Saran said. "He has passed the test. Bring him at once and retire." Malk laughed. "What do you babble?" "I am a traveler, Malk, true, and I have traveled from celestial precincts where the spirits of all who ever died on this earth live in paradisiacal asexual bliss. Your father's name vibrates across the ether and rings golden bells in our infinite towers, a man who exalts the spirit. Existence here is the bitter seed from which this happy afterlife grows, and your father, alone among men, has the wisdom to seek to implement the germ of asexual eudaimonia in this sad, flesh-anchored world. He is an explorer of morality unparalleled in history. We glorify him. Statues are hewn from planets in his likeness, and comets like cosmic fireworks light the heavens in his name. I have come to consecrate all he is. He has passed the test and will soon be transmuted. Hurry! The hour is nigh." There was a momentary silence during which Saran was acutely conscious of the sweat dampening his forehead, and then he heard Malk wordlessly depart. Moments later, Balk's voice hailed down, "Yes? What is this?" "Please send away your sons, exalted Balk," Saran replied. "A cosmic ordination is at hand, and the words selected for your glorification are taken from the ineffable lexicon. They will destroy the hearing of those still held in thrall by the prison of flesh." "What words are these?" Balk exclaimed. Saran repeated what he had said to Malk with a rather more hortatory emphasis and concluded with, "You have bridged the void between this world of flesh and our great realm of spirit, and are a man whose life is destined to be celebrated at a party attended by spirits of all the good people who ever lived. Make ready, wondrous Balk." "I am apotheosized. I am apotheosized," Balk exclaimed excitedly. "Haul me out of here. Call Malk, then send him hence." "Why not levitate?" Balk suggested, yet with no clear suspicion, so intoxicated was he. "Because I am flesh-bound. Hurry now," Saran called with intensity. Moments later, Saran stood beside the old man in the dim light of the cave. Malk gave him a single penetrating glance, then hurried away. "Wait yonder, beyond the cave," Saran called. "Then you can join the celebration." He turned to Balk and drew himself up with a towering presence, as if he were being slowly inflated. Then he knelt before the old man and began to incant with fervor. "Ageless spirit, transcendent one, champion of the metaplasm, escapee from the dermal dung heap, father of fathers, grand spelunker of the caves of cerebration, fabled explorer, big who and man about the universe, feel your flesh, feel the feel of your flesh, feel my supernatural touch, loosen your flesh, radiate your spirit, prepare to transcend the flesh." So chanting,

of an unimaginable sort. Saran embraced the old man gently, hugged him, then squeezed tighter and tighter, slipping one hand over Balk's mouth to stop the quavering ejaculation of gibber. In a trice, he had gagged the old man with his empty money pouch and torn a strip of cloth from Balk's filthy rope, which he substituted as a more effective gag. He took up Malk's rope and girdled it around Balk's waist, lowered him indelicately into the rock chute, and tied the end of the rope to a nearby projection of rock. He took up a longbow and a sheaf of arrows leaning towards a wall of the cave, stuck the sheaf down the back of his blouse, knocked an arrow to the bowstring, and went to the mouth of the cave. Mulk and Cupsador stood 50 yards or so distant. When they saw him framed in the light at the mouth of the cave, they turned and began to run. Saran fired an arrow with ardor, aiming for Cupsador's buttocks, and the shaft, to his surprise, flew straight and true to skewer one of them, bringing him sprawling down with a frightened cry. Saran had already knocked another arrow and shouted, "Halt, Mulk, or die!" an ultimatum that froze Mulk in his tracks, since there were no options of shelter at hand. "Daggers on the ground," Saran commanded as he approached, with the bow still drawn, and Mulk threw his down. Cupsador, too, rattled with pain to respond as he groaned and twisted on the ground. "Now your brother's dagger," Saran said, and Mulk found it, tossing it aside while Cupsador writhed at his feet. "Carry your brother back into the cave," Saran instructed Mulk, who blinked at him with narrowed eyes and said, "Let me take this arrow out." Saran nodded, and Mulk bent to the task with a grisly frown. Cupsador shuddered with fear, glaring at Saran, and Mulk firmly snatched the shaft free, eliciting a scream of pain from his brother. After a bit of awkward maneuvering, he hefted Cupsador onto his back, and Saran walked watchfully behind them into the cave, where Mulk settled Cupsador into a chair, then turned at the same moment the iron skillet Saran had picked up was whizzing through the air to strike him a stunning blow. Saran went to the pit, unwound the end of the rope, gave it a premonitory tug to find that Balk had removed the other end from his waist, then pulled it up. He roped Cupsador, who was too dazed and pained to protest, dragged him to the hole, and lowered him in. "Remove the rope," he called down, and when it was done, he bound Mulk, who was semi-conscious and woozy, and lowered him. "Are you comfortable?" he inquired of the three. "Traveler," Mulk called up in a forceless voice, "listen for a moment, will you?" "I'm all ears," Saran said. "It would appear we are governed by mutually irreconcilable points of view, ours righteous, yours contrary to that grain. Yet you do not intend to abandon us here, do you?" "Why not?" "Conscience," Mulk exclaimed. "We can yet save you at the trivial expense of an eye and a defanging of the primal snake." "Is there any money up here?" Saran asked. "In the rock trough adjacent to the middle lantern, hundreds of maxims." Saran's spirit lifted. He probed the designated niche and came up with a large, heavy purse, which he glanced inside, then slipped into a pocket. "Traveler," Mulk cried. "What? Do not kill us. Ennoble yourself by giving us our lives." "What do you do for amusement?" Saran asked. "What? Do you dance?" There was a

0: pause before Mulk answered. Dancing is lascivious. Even dancing alone? Pointless. You drink, huh? Indeed. We drink to find truth in stupor, because the grape enlightens us. Do you feast? Indeed. We eat quantities of weed which is not invested with the taint of floral adornment and sugar. What do you do for amusement? Amusement? Musing is frivolous. We walk, we sit, we feel, we drink. We let our father hit us with rocks. Do you enjoy the beauty of the world? Of course. We walk in our beautiful woods and reflect. Saran gave a sigh. He said, "The problem of your confinement is simply solved. By standing each on the other's shoulders, you will give enough elevation to the topmost to winnow up to the surface. Considering the condition of Cupsador's backside and your father's frail physique, however, a prodigious resolve and heroic exertion will be necessary. Yet zeal accomplished miracles, and so I bid you goodbye." There was silence in the pit. Saran called, "Goodbye, Bulk. Beware of strangers bearing gifts of flattery for your mad vanity." After several moments of silence, a thin voice said, "Go hence, demon." Saran left the cave. In the nearby village of Saad, after a sumptuous meal and a variety of aperitifs, he purchased several bags of seed. Wood fern, wild rose, lover's tongue, violet, monkbane, paint wheel, morning priapus, shouting gold, lady's slipper, mountain lilac, winter dream, honey flask, silk grass, red apple, satinwood, purple oak, bride's cherry, pine, candywood, subliminal girl, and many others, which he employed a select group of 20 men to expertly plant throughout the dead woods and for scores of miles all about him. It cost him 120 maxims, but it was worth it. We continue with a story from the June 1987 issue of the Magazine of Fantasy and Science Fiction. This is The Odd Medad by Arthur Porridge. "I'm not quite easy in my mind," Mrs. Todhunter said wistfully as she was helped into the hansom cab. "A tweeny, and green as grass, too, is really not a fit governess for Isabel, and the child is so very delicate." "It simply can't be helped," her husband said, plumping down beside her. "All the most dependable servants are ill with influenza, if they're not malingering, as I suspect in many cases. Nanny's quite bad, the doctor says, and it's only for one evening, after all. They say this new opera bouffe of these fellows, Gilbert and Sullivan, is quite amusing, and I don't see why we should waste our tickets. Isabel will be all right, my dear, so please stop fretting and try to enjoy the earring." "I've heard that trial by jury comes close to being vulgar at times," she said, giving him a sidelong, hopeful glance, aware of his rigid standards. "Maybe, dear, we should give our tickets to the Carberries. They are rather," she paused, groping for the words, "a bit bohemian, you'll agree." "Don't be such a goose," was the stern reply. "Really, Mary, after I went to so much trouble, you were complaining of ennui, not I. Jane is perfectly able to take care of Isabel. She seems a competent, quiet sort of girl." "Quiet, yes, but a sly minx, I'll be bound. I don't like her eyes, and she was terribly put out about missing the big servants' ball at Dr. Mayhew's. almost insolent, the young puss. Let us put her out of our minds and enjoy the play, he said in a glacial voice, and she shriveled, sensing his annoyance with her. He would be sure to make his displeasure felt for at least a week, not a cheering prospect. George was very strict, even with her, his wife. How long since she'd heard the cheery laugh so common during their courtship? She sighed, sinking deeper into the seat as the horse clip-clopped along. No doubt he was right about Isabel. Men usually were. Women tend to be weak and fanciful. They need a strong hand. Even the dear queen astride the world almost liked to lean on her beloved Albert. It's a bloomin' shime, I say, Lucy Duckett said, patting Jane's shoulder. You hain't no nanny, and 'tis your Thursday off, too. Cruel art, I calls it. If I don't do it, I'll lose my place, Jane said glumly. And work's hard to find these days, especially after me bit of trouble last time. No, I got to stay in and miss the ball. It's the best ball of the year, too. Everybody's going to be there. Ooh, and the food, dearie. Hams and tongues, even duck, they say, and plenty of beer and ale. You couldn't leave the kid alone for a bit, I suppose. Not her, Jane said darkly. She's nervy. Sees things, cries a lot. Unless, her face brightened. I've once seen me aunt do a nice bit of work with a cranky gal of five or so. Real old witch, me aunt. I've half a mind to risk it tonight. What kind of trick? Come up to the nursery with me and I'll show you, I will. Who's with her now and why can't she stay? It's Dorcas Gray, the new kitchen maid, Jane sniffed. She begged off somehow. Mother's very poorly, so she says, and the mistress, being sappy soft, lets her go, except for an hour with Isabel. In the nursery, Jane gave Dorcas sullen permission to leave. I'm to start here at 8, mistress says, so you can clear out your little sneak, sick mother, huh? Mute. The plum girl, obviously daunted, fled. Isabel, a frail elfin child of 6, was already in bed, but still awake, having napped during the afternoon. Now she was clearly restless. I want Nanny, she said, fixing her bright blue eyes on Jane. Nanny's not here, the servant snapped. She's sick, if you must know. And she added with wanton cruelty, she might even die. How'd you like that? The child just stared as if puzzled by both comment and attitude. Hard she is, Lucy said. Don't even care a bit if Nanny's dying. Never mind. We'd better hurry, Jane said. You stay here. I need some things from Mistress's room. She trotted out, coming back shortly, with an armful of clothing. Go down to the scullery, dearie, and get me a cabbage, a big one. A cabbage? Lucy gaped at her. That's what I said. Hurry, it's a light. Her friend scurried out, and Jane, sternly ordering Isabel to stay in bed, made another sortie, this time into Mr. Todd Hunter's own closet. When Lucy returned with a giant cabbage, she found Jane, under the child's wondering gaze, stuffing a man's dark jacket with dozens of socks. What you doing? Lucy demanded. I thought we were going to the ball. We are, ducks, just as soon as I make this ear out of my dad. Out of me dad? A scarecrow, silly, Jane said, smiling tightly. She swathed the cabbage in a white bath towel, tucked the ends of the fuzzy material into the neck of the jacket, and pinned it in place. She then found Isabel's watercolor paints and smeared a hasty, grotesque face on the cloth-covered spear. Ooh, Lissy exclaimed. You've soiled the jacket. Master will skin you alive. Not him. He's got bags full of clothes. I'll get rid of this before he knows it's gone. She was deftly cramming assorted garments into the arms and fitting elegant dray gloves stuffed with lace handkerchiefs to the sleeve ends. By chance, or because of some latent artistic talent, she had achieved an oddly lifelike figure, a sinister one, as Lucy's face implied. Looks nasty, that does, she muttered. Good, Jane said. Just what's needed. She leaned the automedon against the foot of the bed so that it faced Isabel and wouldn't slide down. Tyke a deco, she ordered the child. Like him? The blue eyes were wide and unhappy. No, I don't like that big dolly at all, she whimpered. It scares me. Take it away at once, she added with all the imperiousness of a privileged class. Not arf, Jane told her. He's gonna sit here watching you. If you makes any noise or moves about too much, he'll likely grab you. He's got long, sharp teeth, all green they are. Tear you up something awful. So lie still and best go to sleep. She fixed her snapping black eyes on the child. And if you ever sigh one word to Mommy or Daddy, he'll come for you, he will. No matter how far away he is, he'll come. Lucy was uneasy. What if she tells? We'll both be finished here and any place else. She won't, Jane assured her. She's already scared to death. I told you, the kid's nervy. When the two girls left, Isabel was lying stiffly in bed, her eyes riveted fearfully on the scarecrow, which looked more real and less human under the dim nightlight of the nursery. That'll keep her quiet now and lighter, Jane told Lucy complacently as they descended the stairs. So as long as I'm back before master and mistress, who's to know? But won't the door be locked? Not tonight, ducks. Everything's different. The flu, you know. Old Harker, the butler, is taken bad, too. And Mrs. Larrabee, the housekeeper, she'd be too scared to go around at night. Anyhow, I can always get in by the pantry window. It's been broken for years. Bit of a scramble, but who cares? The servants' ball, in which Jane was admitted only as a guest of Lucy's, was grand success. There were many and varied presents for all, the Mayhews being affable if thrifty. The food was plentiful and good, even if the flow of beer was not so great as some had hoped, so it was almost midnight when Jane parted from her friend and cautiously tried the front door of the Tallhauser house. To her annoyance, it was locked. Apparently, Mrs. Larrabee was not all that afraid of the dark and had done her duty, so that Jane had to struggle through the small pantry window, ruffling her only good dress. Nevertheless, she felt quite cheerful, thanks to several pints of ale and a successful flirtation with one of the Mayhew footmen, a tall, muscular Irish lad who had found her dark eyes, which could cousin like any gypsy's, irresistible. She went quietly up the carpeted stairs to the nursery, pleased at having won her gamble and getting home before the employers. They were undoubtedly, as she had counted upon, having a late supper at Delmonico's after the performance. When she entered the room, her first thought was that Isabel slept deeply, which was a bit unusual for the skittery child. Then, with growing dismay, she noted the girl's rigid, unnatural posture, and that her blue eyes, filmy now, were wide open and fixed. Hurrying to the bed, she grasped Isabel's shoulder, then touched her cheek. It was cold, cold as death. Ooh, Jane gasped, seizing the headboard to keep from falling. God! I never meant for anything like that to happen. They'll hang me. I've killed her, they'll sigh, but it wasn't nothing like that. It wasn't. But it was. She stiffened at the accusation, which came in the queerest voice, suggestive of cloths, wind-beaten and flapping in a chill wind. Her neck hairs tingled, for the sound had come unmistakably from the odd mebab, still posed at the foot of the bed. Slowly, muscles frozen as if in a nightmare, Jane took one faltering step towards the door. But the simulacrum, for all its limpness, moved quickly, hunching and shuffling across the counterpane, still flat and unwrinkled on the dead child. The Admidad's arms and legs flopped loosely, but it closed in on Jane with a terrible fixity of malign purpose. She tried to scream, but a sour clot surged up from her stomach and no sound was able to pass her lips. Then the clumsily painted mouth gaped widely, displaying fangs like splinters of glass. The gloved fingers found her neck, pulling Jane's contorted face towards the Admidad's clamping jaws. Some weeks after the tragedy, when the pain of their loss had lessened slightly, Todd Hunter said to his wife, "You were wrong about poor Jane. Surely you see that now. Undoubtedly a savage dog got in. Harker wasn't well enough that night to check all the doors and windows, so she must have fought the brute off alone, and how valiantly." "Yes," Mary agreed, "I misjudged her. And to think of her making that bag doll of a clown to amuse Isabel, not that she should have spoiled all those fine clothes," she added with a sad little smile that became a sob. "They were ruined, of course. I had to burn them. You know, dear, the kitchen maid seemed terrified of the doll, got hysterical when it went into the incinerator, screaming that it was writhing or something equally foolish. She even made a party for the two of them," George said. "Jane, I mean, dressing herself up as if going to the ball. But it's really her great courage that I must commend. Her own blood, not only on her, but all over the doll's face, from fending off that ravening beast. You know, I wonder if it was rabid. I do hope it was found and killed." "And not a mark on Isabel," Mary reminded him. "She surely died of fright, so Jane sacrificed her own life in vain." "True," he said, adding sententiously, "but how noble an end for a mere tweeny." This is Laura Waterman, volunteer reader for Sun Sounds of Arizona, reading science fiction.
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1: Hello, this is Wallace Kleindienst, volunteer reader for Sun Sounds of Arizona, and welcome to Rolling Stone. We begin today with the May 2026 edition of the Rolling Stone magazine, and we turn to Random Notes. The Natural, Zen and the Art of Being Yahya. With a slew of new roles, Yahya Abdul-Mateen II is dominating screens and already plotting an escape. Yahya Abdul-Mateen II looked like a superhero long before Marvel cast him as one. He stands nearly 6'3", with a deep voice, a broad chest, and a blinding white smile. And on the blustery March day in Brooklyn, New York, where we met up for a walk in the park, he's also got a nine-month-old absolutely kicking his ass. That's Buddy, the nine-month-old in question, who is Abdul-Mateen's new giant schnauzer puppy, who trots in front of us on rain-splattered streets with a comic tongue-lolled devotion. Mateen says he takes his sweet time, and he quips as Buddy sniffs non-committally and then continues on his way, lunging for bits of stale bread scattered for birds. Bunny's shiny black coat perfectly matches Abdul-Mateen's ink-black patent trench coat. The duo look at each other with equal fondness, but the puppy phrase isn't for the weak. "It's still going on, man," Mateen says. "Buddy's kicking my butt. The night that Wonder Man was coming out, I'm out there with my plastic bags." "Buddy doesn't care about none of that," he says, "and that's cool. Buddy keeps me humble." While it's doubtful the level-headed Abdul-Mateen actually needs help keeping his ego in check, his current slate of projects does suggest a man in demand. In January, he made his Marvel debut in the aforementioned Wonder Woman as Simon Williams, an earnest and neurotic actor whose big break is complicated by superpowers that he can't control. This month, he stars in Netflix TV adaptation of Man on Fire, which premiered on April 30th. The 1987 French-Italian action thriller that was remade into a gritty Denzel Washington vehicle back in 2004, playing John Creasy, a haunted special forces operative thrown back into the field when a young girl needs his protection. And later this year, Abdul-Mateen will appear in The Adventures of Cliff Booth, a sequel to Quentin Tarantino's Once Upon a Time in Hollywood and the Mark Wahlberg thriller By Any Means. Of all these roles, you think Abdul-Mateen would find Simon most relatable, but you would be wrong. He says, "I'm nothing like Simon. He's an overthinker to an unbearable degree. I would see Simon coming and go, stand on the other side of the set. But I like my mind. I like taking the time to really know how I feel. Most people are scared to spend time with themselves, looking for what is true. But not me," Abdul-Mateen says. From his eye-catching debut in The Get Down in 2016 to his roles in everything from Us to Aquaman and Watchmen, Abdul-Mateen's ascent in Hollywood is driven by his unrelenting command of self. Everything you see on screen is intentional. No eye twitch or shoulder angle or voice intonation too insignificant to deserve his utmost attention. But the more his star rises, compromising his control over the life he leads off camera, the more prepared Abdul-Mateen is to walk away from acting altogether. "The truth is that I want to go find a farm somewhere and walk around with my shoes off," he says. "I want a little bit of it all. That's my problem." Abdul-Mateen has an analytical mind, which rears its head when the dreary weather becomes biting and forces us to decamp to a local coffee shop. He seems to deeply contemplate everything, the bottle of sparkling water he orders, which side of the muted yellow couch to sit on, even seemingly which way he wants to cross his legs. As we chat, the only answer that comes easier about topics that he does not want to discuss. Such topics as, where does he live? Off limits. His dating life. You have business, and then you have my business, he says, and dating is my business. So here's what he wants people to know. He really wants to fuck off to that farm, the biggest one he can buy, a place where his whole family can live, where he can write and paint, and where Buddy can run free, where he can walk around without someone asking him, what are you doing here? At a time when everybody's trying to get more famous and more followers and more views, something about being very quiet is really appealing to me, Abdul-Mateen says. When I get my farm, I'm going to go out at night, lay down, and just look up at the night sky and feel insignificant. Feel how small I am and how large this planet is. Noise and creation don't go together to me. When Abdul-Mateen makes a plan, he follows through. The youngest of six, he was raised mostly in Oakland, California, and studied architecture at UC Berkeley. After graduating, he spent 10 months working as a liaison in San Francisco's housing office while taking acting classes on the side for fun. Then, following a community theater production of Twelfth Night, he played Antonio, Abdul-Mateen gave himself 3 years to make significant progress as an actor or go back to school for public policy. 14 months later, he was accepted to the Yale School of Drama, which catapulted him to a prominent role in The Get Down, Baz Luhrmann's $120 million take on the Bronx's 1970s hip-hop and disco revolutions on Netflix. He says, I was very determined. What do I have to do? And then I went and I did it. This practically served him well for Man on Fire as he followed a legend into the role of John Creasy. Denzel Washington's Creasy, oh man, I want to be him, he says, breaking into a grin. He just makes it so cool. But that's part of his brand. I said, look, if I'm going to do it, there's no reason trying to compete with that ghost. When we meet Creasy, he's been mired in alcoholism, PTSD, and self-loathing since a disastrous mission took over his entire team. But once he becomes the unlikely guardian of teenaged Poe, played by Billy Bullett, his scarred emotions have to take a backseat to keep him from catching a bullet. The role required hand-to-hand combat, death-defying car chases, and sniper skills. But for Abdul-Mateen, it was more about Creasy's inner struggles. I went looking for a man who is rebuilding himself, who is in well over his head, he says. Creasy is discovering himself and seeing what he's made of. I'm like that. I'm always seeing what I'm made of. I look at a challenge and I say, okay, well, here we go. Let's see. Currently, Abdul-Mateen's biggest challenge may be making his way to the idyllic future that he imagines, especially since he wants both the farm and the role of a lifetime. He wants that quiet night and he wants to direct. So what if he gets it all of that acreage and it's still not enough? Not a problem, he says. He'll just set a new goal. I'm not looking to solve anything, Mateen says. I already have it. I walk outside and I can see the stars from where I live right now. I can feel how large the world is and how small I am in it. From where I sit, the farm just gets the buildings out of the way. Moving ahead in random notes. Screen Gems, how Euphoria leveled up its sound. Creator Sam Levinson takes us inside the music choices for the hit HBO show's third season. In its first two seasons, HBO's Euphoria featured more than 300 needle drops, making music as essential to the series' storytelling as its glittered, psychedelic visuals. That was intentional from the start. Creator Sam Levinson used his own listening experiences to soundtrack the show, weaving in a host of genres, hip-hop, gospel, 80s pop, opera, along with pricey placemats by the likes of Beyoncé, Drake, and Judy Garland. Since the show returned in April, things have been different. A time jump 5 years forward places the characters firmly outside of high school and confronting adult in every sense of the word issues in the real world. The show's score has also changed, with Oscar-winning composer Hans Zimmer stepping in for Labyrinth, the British singer and songwriter whose vocals have served as Euphoria's musical identity. Levinson is tight-lipped about the split, but unambiguous about why Zimmer was the right call. On Euphoria, each character's storyline is like its own film in a way, Levinson tells Rolling Stone magazine. They're out of high school, so the pop roots of it have faded away. At the same time, because of how I imagine it visually, I wanted to lean into an old-fashioned Hollywood score. This season, we're not trying to rip off different genres, but more so, pay homage. Levinson runs down five inspirations and needle drops from the new season. Number one, Yacht Rock Rules. The first episode opens with Ray Zendaya making a run for the border, drugs in tow, singing Christopher Cross's song, Ride Like the Wind, like she means it. Levinson was listening to the 1980 song on repeat while writing, I love the lyrics and I thought this is what I want this season to feel like, he says. So I wrote it into the script as a way of announcing that we're back. Two, the Zimmer effect. The son of acclaimed director Barry Levinson of Diner and Rain Man fame knows his way around a Hollywood soundstage, but taking his vision to new locales, the desert, a seedy strip club, called for music as vast as the show's ultra-wide aspect ratio. So he hired Zimmer, who's done some of his favorite film scores. Maybe it's my memory of being a kid and seeing True Romance, but it felt like driving across the country and traversing time, Levinson says. Then Interstellar had this wonderment. Three, High Noon. The influential 1968 Italian film, Once Upon a Time in the West, served as inspiration for both Levinson and Zimmer. I see the characters in these landscapes dealing with good and evil, the choices you make, and the freedom of being older, says Levinson. I wanted an old school Hollywood Western score, and Hans got excited. That's how it all started. Four, Good Girl. 5 years on, Cassie, played by Sydney Sweeney, is still a stunner who looks to social media for validation and extra income. She and Nate, played by Jacob Elordi, remain a couple. An attempt at virality pairs the blonde bombshell with a 1953 novelty hit, How Much Is That Doggy in the Window? I thought it was a rich and fun way to explore the dynamic between Nate and Cassie, Levinson says. But who's the doggy? Finally, five, La Rosalia. After appearing on the season one soundtrack, Rosalia joins the cast, playing a saucy stripper named Megic. She's an extraordinary person and someone I've been eager to collaborate with for many years, says Levinson. To soundtrack her scenes, he blends eras with the 2000 staple Cold as Ice by M.O.P. If I really love a song, I want to let it play and to sculpt the scenes to it. I don't want to just do a 15-second sound thing and then I'm out. That drives me nuts. We leave Random Notes and turn to Rolling Stone's National Affairs. The commentary. Forgetting the lessons of the last forever war. No end in sight. Pete Hegseth likes to talk about negotiating with bombs and death from above. But does he have a plan in Iran, or is he just leading us into a quagmire? Commentary by Kevin Maurer. In 2012, I was embedded with a special forces team in Afghanistan working on a book about the forever war. It was a hot August day when one of the soldiers I was with spotted a little girl in a colorful dress with a knot of auburn hair standing along the side of a dusty road on the outskirts of Kandahar. Manning a machine gun in the rear hatch, he smiled and waved to her. He was fighting, he explained to me as we passed, so that little girl on the roadside could go to school. A noble sentiment, but one that lacked any of the stated objectives for why roughly more than 60,000 U.S. troops were stationed in Afghanistan at the time. It was 11 years after the attacks on September 11th, and the war had turned from a mission to rid the country of Al-Qaeda to a sprawling nation-building project focused on gender equality, universal education, and anti-corruption initiatives. The conflict became a paradoxical cycle. Americans couldn't leave because the Afghan state was too fragile, but staying meant pouring resources into a project that had far exceeded the original goal of targeting Osama bin Laden. The soldiers I was embedded with were on their second, third, or fourth tours away from their families, risking their lives, many having lost friends on the battlefield. The war was a definition of mission creep. As I sat with that soldier in Kandahar, Secretary of Defense Pete Hegseth was leading Concerned Veterans of America. His tenure ended amid allegations of financial mismanagement and personal misconduct. He no doubt recalls hearing General David Petraeus in 2011 and General John Nicholson in 2017 tell the American people that Afghanistan had turned a corner and victory was imminent. But victory never came. Today, 14 years later, Hegseth is leading the entire American military. As he began his second year in the role, the United States rushed into a war with strong echoes of Iraq and Afghanistan, raising the question of what, if anything, he learned from the war on terror. Hegseth's supporters portray him as a brash military leader who has overseen some of the most decisive operations in modern history. Chief Pentagon spokesman Sean Parnell tells Rolling Stone magazine in a statement. Pentagon Press Secretary Kingsley Wilson doubled down, saying in a statement that the military has transformed from a weakened, woke-obsessed military to a lethal, mission-focused fighting force under Hegseth's leadership. Secretary Hegseth has restored Americans' military to its rightful glory, and he's going down in history as the best Secretary of War this nation has ever seen, Wilson said. But a different picture emerges from those outside of Hegseth's sphere. I spoke with more than a dozen officials, some former and some current Pentagon staffers, who requested an immunity out of fear of retaliation, as well as war on terror veterans, all of whom shared the same concern that the country is headed into another quagmire. But this time there's a man in charge who should know better. On March 24th, Pete Hegseth stepped to the podium. He wore a sharp navy blue suit with an American flag pocket square, his hair slicked back. Never has a modern military been so rapidly and historically obliterated, defeated, he said proudly into the mic as President Donald Trump looked on behind him. Hegseth went on to talk about destroying the enemy as viciously as possible. He explained, "We negotiate with bombs." Ever since Hegseth took the mantle of Secretary of War instead of Secretary of Defense, he's been spoiling for a fight. First with the airstrikes on suspected smuggling boats, then the capture of Venezuelan President Nicolas Maduro, and now the war in Iran. Hegseth, according to President Trump, was the first person to speak up when the administration was considering strikes on Iran. A former defense official joked to me that Hegseth got liquored up on success in Venezuela. The military's operation in Iran, as Trump has called it, is to avoid congressional approval. It is a fight against an enemy that has killed and maimed American soldiers for decades. Presidents have been wrestling with how to counter Iranian influence since the 1980s, but only Trump has committed troops to a protracted conflict. To some, it's a rebuke of a political structure that Hegseth believes hindered victories under woke rules of engagement. It's a geopolitical Count of Monte Cristo, revenge porn for a subset of war on terror veterans, right down to the operation's name, Epic Fury. The irony for some I spoke with is the force waging war in Iran, and which undertook the daring capture of Maduro in Venezuela, was the same one that served under President Biden, which Hegseth rags against. That's the woke military you said were a bunch of bums that didn't have the warrior ethos, a former senior defense official told me. One of Hegseth's defining experiences was as a 26-year-old Army National Guard lieutenant assigned to a unit in the 101st Airborne. His unit was part of the 3rd Brigade combat team led by Colonel Michael D. Steele. One of the battalion's infantry companies was nicknamed Kill Company, according to a New Yorker story. The unit reportedly kept a whiteboard listing confirmed kills that included civilians. Known for being aggressive, 2 soldiers eventually pleaded guilty to murder for the killing of 3 detainees during Operation Iron Triangle in May 2006. An investigation found that Colonel Steele had issued a directive to kill all military-age males during their operation, an order the soldiers claimed they were just following. Colonel Steele denied using those specific words. He says, "While I never specifically stated that every military-age male should be killed during operation, that's the unit's understanding fell within, the unit's understanding fell within my intent, pardon me." He says, "This didn't mean that soldiers would wantonly kill every man on their objective. It meant that individuals on the objective were combatants by status unless they made a clear and objective action to become a non-combatant. For example, stood still with their hands raised." Steele received an official reprimand, which ended his chances of promotion higher. Hegseth was not part of the operation that led to the detainee's death, but the aftermath left an impression that the Army's rules of engagement were too restrictive, making soldiers fight lawyers as much as fighting the enemy. If we're going to send our boys to fight, and it should be boys, we need to unleash them to win, Hegseth wrote in his 2024 book, The War on Warriors. They need them to be the most ruthless, the most uncompromising, the most overwhelmingly lethal as they can be. In public, Hegseth appears to relish combat, using phrases like death from above to describe operations. This bombastic rhetoric fetishizes killing and destruction, comes from a misguided belief that the wars in Iraq and Afghanistan were lost because they couldn't fight where they wanted to, a belief a retired Marine official who served in Afghanistan tells me is laughable. The officer tells me, "We imposed Western models on a non-Western culture." He says, "We made deals with the devil, with people who were fundamentally corrupt. Rules of engagement is way down the list of reasons that we were operationally hampered there." Mike Nelson, a retired Army Special Forces officer and a member of the Atlantic Council's Counterterrorism Project, believes Pete Hegseth's frustrations from his years as a junior officer in Iraq and Afghanistan colors his decision-making now. He gets up at his press conferences and talks about how great it is that we just slaughtered these Iranians, Nelson says. "That there's a necessary end to achieve goals through necessary force. You have to kill people to achieve them. That's not the end. It's a weird obsession with death for the sake of it." To veterans, Hegseth still sounds like a junior officer talking to troops rather than the leader of the world's most lethal force conducting a complex operation with geopolitical consequences. "It's the majors running a war now," a former admiral tells me. Since taking office, Hegseth's bravado, tough guy talk, and the kind of grievance mongering that the MAGA base craves have aggravated some veterans. James R. Webb, a Marine Iraq combat veteran who worked as a military legislative assistant for Senator Rand Paul, is appalled by the wanton destruction and tasteless war memes from the White House. "One of the things you learn when you're in that environment is that violence and war sucks," Webb says. "It's not to be celebrated," he says. "It is something that is strictly necessary when all other options are off the table." A former senior defense official who served during the War on Terror compared Hegseth to a child playing with toys. "Hey, I want to fire a torpedo at an Iranian ship, so I can say, this is the first time since World War II that a submarine has sunk a surface vessel," the official tells me. "These guys are just a bunch of inexperienced buffoons." But Hegseth should have learned from Iraq that there's no way to kill your way to victory. Even Secretary of Defense Donald Rumsfeld questioned back then whether the United States was killing, capturing, smashing, or otherwise accounting for more terrorists than they were creating in a leaked 2003 memo. The professional American military has performed admirably in Iran, As of April 6, U.S. forces have reportedly hit more than 13,000 targets and sunk more than 155 Iranian naval vessels so far as part of Operation Epic Fury. This shouldn't surprise anyone who has followed the past two decades of war. The American military's overwhelming firepower, precise planning, and logistical support are unmatched. It's what comes next that has vexed policymakers and every American president since George Bush. I've just seen 9 different explanations of what we're doing in Iran and why we're doing it, a former Defense Department official tells me. All of them have some elements that I can accept. But when you cannot give an elevator speech, you're in trouble. The Trump administration's rationale for the war has gone from regime change to denying ballistic missiles and nuclear weapons to destroying Iran's air and naval forces. Representative Jason Crow, a congressional Democrat from Colorado, who served 3 combat tours in Iraq and Afghanistan, tells me the United States has a terrible track record with regime change and nation building, adding that Americans fought a 20-year war to replace the Taliban with the Taliban. Now it seems that killing Supreme Leader Ayatollah Ali Khamenei may have made the world less safe. Crow tells me that Trump has destabilized the region by empowering an even more radical leadership in Tehran and putting American service members at unnecessary risk. Congressman Crow went on to say, "I think we have to be prepared for a series of tactical wins and impressive operations by our military that will lead to an unknown end." The Pentagon told the Washington Post newspaper it is preparing plans for weeks of ground operations in Iran, despite officials admitting to the newspaper that it is unlikely any of their previous goals of overthrowing the regime and putting a nuclear weapon permanently out of reach are achievable. It seems the U.S. military is mired in a conflict to solve a problem it caused with no clear exit strategy or end state. Hear it from me, one of hundreds of thousands who fought in Iraq and Afghanistan, who watched previous foolish politicians like Bush, Obama, and Biden squander American credibility. This is not those wars, Hegseth promised at a press conference. Epic Fury, he said, is different. I spent a career writing about soldiers, and each time I witness them in the field, it renews a belief in their professionalism and determination, like the Special Forces soldier who is fighting for that little girl on the dusty road. But soldiers deserve a clear mission and end state from their leaders. For all his rhetoric, Hegseth seems doomed to repeat the same errors as his predecessors, sending America's men and women into harm's way without a clear objective, knowing they will die trying to complete whatever mission they've been given. It's one of the basic lessons from the war on terror that he should have already learned. You're tuned in to Sun Sounds of Arizona, and you're listening to Rolling Stone. Also in national affairs, ousted, Pam Bondi's bitter end, flattery got her nowhere. Donald Trump surrounds himself with supplicants, but none have kissed his ass more enthusiastically than Pam Bondi. The dismissed attorney general lavished the president with comic amounts of praise, from gushing about how he has saved hundreds of millions of lives to yelling at lawmakers for asking her about Epstein instead of the stock market smashing records under her boss's leadership. Bondi's shrieking overtures to Trump's ego have failed. She made plenty of money. She'll make plenty of money in her new private sector gig, and she'll need it. Her dignity is already gone. We next turn to the cover story in this month's edition of the Rolling Stone magazine, the return of BTS. When RM is going through an existential crisis, which is pretty often, he might think of the words of Rainier Maria Wilke, or maybe the lyrics of Tyler, the Creator. BTS's leader loves that other poetically inclined RM and keeps coming back to an oft-quoted section of his 1905 poem, Go to the Limits of Your Longing. It says, "Let everything happen to you, beauty and terror. Just keep going. No feeling is final." In other words, just swim. lying in his cold army bunk, scalped buzz close, struggling with 18 unrelenting months of insomnia during mandatory military service, R.M. would listen to Don Toliver, to Playboi Carti, to Dijon's debut, to Joe Jai's ballad, Past Won't Leave My Bed. When the lyrics got his brain humming with too many ideas for his own, he would switch to streaming classical and ambient music. But he really latched on to Tyler's Darling I and the chorus phrase, Forever is Too Long. Tyler and Tizo Touchdown were singing about dodging monogamy at all costs, but RM teased out his own deeper meaning. Maybe at the time, the military felt too long for me, RM says. I just kept singing that phrase all the time, and I was being healed just by singing along to it. RM's time in the military strained his mental health, leaving him in what he describes as an internal cave. But no feeling was final, and it wasn't forever. On a sunless mid-February Saturday in Seoul, South Korea, RM is back with his six band mates. They're hanging out in a warehouse-like studio space in the towering mid-city headquarters of HYBE, the Evermore global music conglomerate originally built for the most part on BTS's own singular success. It's a sort of friendly pop music Death Star gleaming in metallic, where lobby guards intercept visitors with an intensity certain U.S. pop stars could only dream about, and employees upstairs proffer NDAs on clipboards. Even the bathrooms are futuristically secure, guarded by sliding electronic doors that require ID cards for both entrance and, for some reason, egress. With BTS in the building, though, who can blame them? The slightest change in the band's perceived fortunes can move HYBE's stock price, but that's the least of it. It is nearly impossible to overstate the group's importance to its city and its nation, which changed military conscription rules in 2020 with BTS in mind, though all seven members went on to enlist in the military anyway. If you're lucky enough to fly into Seoul, South Korea, you only go a few minutes before spotting V in a tank top on a highway billboard promoting a local coffee brand. For their city-stopping free concert here, BTS will walk to the stage via the King's Road, following the path of five centuries of monarchs. 5 weeks before the release of Arirang, BTS's first album of all new material in nearly 6 years, RM is living out his favorite poem again. His bandmate Jimin scrawled different Rilke voices on his chest for a music video in 2023. BTS are just that kind of band. I have extreme stress and extreme joy at the same time, RM says, and it's always back and forth every time, every night. He's wearing a shiny black leather jacket over a black t-shirt, chunky boots, and oversized parachute pants you'd have to be a member of BTS to pull off. His hair is frosted at the tips, carefully tousled. His eyes are alert, amused, ever probing. RM was originally headed for a more academic life, and it's easy to imagine him as a very popular young professor in various other timelines, presumably in the clunky, chunky glasses he already wears off-duty. RM is always asking himself questions, and in recent years, he had a long list of them about his group, BTS. What should they sound like? What do they stand for? Should they continue onward? It would be easy for RM to say that Arirang settles all these queries, but he's too compulsively truthful for that. I'm still really confused, he says, and that's what we figured out after the military. He thought maybe there'd be some precise, sharp consensus that we could all relate to, which is not very true in the end. So the picture is still blurry, he adds. But these 14 tracks on their album could be an answer to the people wondering, what is BTS in the year 2026? Either way, RM anxiety persists. I really want to pretend like I'm okay, and I'm ready, all decided, everything's great, I just can't wait. I really want to say that, but even more than that, I really want to be honest. With a trio of English language singles in 2020 and 2021, Dynamite, Butter, and Permission to Dance, BTS completed the long process of conquering the world to a degree no group from South Korea or anywhere in Asia had ever managed. But part of RM seems to wonder if the world had also conquered BTS in the process. They had previously been deeply involved in writing their own material, but always kept most of their lyrics in their native tongue and started out making aggro hip-hop tracks, not smooth disco pop. "I didn't know what kind of group we were anymore," RM admitted in 2022, just before the group began a years-long break so they would fill with military service and solo hits. "I don't know what kind of story I should tell."

anymore. Pharaoh Williams told him it was temporary, and offering parting advice that unintentionally echoed Rilke's, that is, just keep going. Much later, in a live stream that had him subsequently apologizing for excessive candor, R.M. admitted what he had been hitting at, that is, I thought tens of thousands of times whether disbanding or pausing the team would be better. J-Hope, the group's emotional backbone, a fierce rapper rivaled only by the formerly trained Jimin as the danciest member, was circling the same doubt as RM. Is getting all this love and attention actually a good thing? J-Hope says now, recalling his feelings. Maybe while everyone is clapping and cheering for me, I should just turn it all off. And I wondered whether I wanted this. All I had was a tiny flame inside of me, and it just spread like wildfire. I felt a lot of pressure around that. In 2022, he became the first BTS member to release a full-fledged solo album entitled Jack in the Box, which posed the question directly, that is, do I put out the fire or burn brighter? J-Hope chose the latter option, though he wasn't sure he really had a choice. I realize it's probably not something I can just stop because I want to stop it, he tells me. Personally, I'm very affected by the people around me, so I have to think about whether I can handle the emotional effect my decisions will have on so many others. In the end, I felt that keeping the flame burning is what I truly want, and the choice that's most authentically me. The third member of the group's rap line, their cerebral, mysteriously charismatic Suga, isn't sure there was ever a question. There's no way for me to know everyone's individual thoughts and desires, Suga says, but we all went solo because we couldn't work in a group at the time. So before going into the military, I knew we were always going to get back together. But I can see how it would be surprising from a foreign perspective. But for us, staying together just felt obvious. So nobody really had opinions about that. I just thought, yeah, of course we're doing this. RM did at least decide on a mandate for the album Airy Rang, which turned out to be an artistic and commercial triumph, selling 641,000 copies in the United States alone in its first week and topping Apple's music charts in 115 countries. I've been saying this to the members. If we don't challenge anymore, then I think there's no reason that we should keep doing this as a team, he says. We have to show the world that we're still ongoing and still exploring. It's so complicated sometimes, but still I think we have to push it to the edge even more, and it's still not enough. He smiles at his own intensity. In October 2022, all seven members of BTS, in matching purple hoodies, grasped hands and took a deep, synchronized bow, as fireworks flooded the sky above the seaside city of Busan. As they walked off stage, V held aloft a laminated sign with the same message in both English and Korean from the lyrics of the song they had just performed, that is, best moment is yet to come. They waved to their fans, trying to look upbeat. Jimin lingered at the front of the stage, eyes shimmering. It was the last time BTS would perform together in public for 4 years. Jin, the eldest at age 33, sardonically charming, with unwarranted imposter syndrome about his place in his group, was the first to enlist in the military shortly after releasing the hilarious semi-novelty synth-pop single called Super Tuna. As an assistant drill sergeant, he bought extra food for his troops, and they grew to love him, weeping when his time was over. He cried, too, at his discharge ceremony. Once he was out of the military, he carried the Olympic torch at the Paris Games, starred in a hit Netflix variety show, and released two excellent EPs that leaned into the rock sounds that he had come to love, mostly through his longstanding Coldplay fandom. But the whole time he wanted to find his way back to the band. He says, I just miss the other members so much. I've always thought there's no reason to continue if it's not with the group. He says, I guess a solo career is just not that important to me. If I did anything, it would be trying something different within the group when the fans are bored. He went on to say, I'm not interested in acting or anything like that. In 2023, Suga released his first official album under his alter ego, August D,
The name is

0: Suga backwards, plus the initials of his hometown crew, D-Town. After two mixtapes that pushed boundaries with edgy personal confessions. This time on Amy Galdega, he raps about dealing with his parents' illnesses and other traumas, but declares himself liberated from the past. The lyrics, "What didn't kill me only made me stronger, and I begin to bloom like a lotus flower once again." Apparently due to a circa 2012 motorcycle accident that once left him unable to lift his arms on stage, his military service took place in the civilian world, where he spent 21 months as a social worker. After that final album, "I don't have any negative feelings left in my body," he says. He also got over a fear of running out of lyrics that he had confessed to as a fear back in 2022. "I've always been focusing on stressing less about it. I'm always going to find things to say and then run out of them again. That's an internal cycle." Before enlisting, J-Hope headlined Lollapalooza in July 2022, becoming the first South Korean artist to do so at a major American festival. He says, "I felt like I was stuck in some kind of mold that kept me from expressing myself as freely as I wanted to. I yearned to break that mold and step into the world with my true self and all the music that I wanted to share. But now that I've made more of my own music, challenged myself, I wouldn't say that I'm in a box anymore. Now I'm wandering. What can I relate now? What can I create now that I'm outside of the box?" And at the same time, he's reminding himself of the power of his group. "Now that we're back together, the other members are filling in any gaps that I feel in my expression, in my performance. In a lot of ways, I realize that this is why there's seven of us." Jungkook wasted no time in stepping out as a pop star that he was born to be, though he was BTS's youngest member at age 28, and he still carries himself with remarkable humility. "Honestly, I really can't think of myself as a pop star just yet," he says, "but I'm very grateful that I get to be asked about it that way and that fans think of me that way. So I want to keep doing better so that I can feel like a star for myself someday." His single Seven with Latto, which offered a rather stunning level of explicitness, the lyrics, "I'll be fucking you right 7 days a week," was Spotify's fourth most streamed song back in 2023. "I wasn't embarrassed," Jungkook says of the lyrics. "I just felt, so what? But RM says he had to intervene to allow those lines to come out after execs got nervous about them. I told the label, please don't change. Why not? He's all grown up. He can sing an F word." Then in the army, Jungkook worked in the kitchen, stirring giant pots, even on weekends, feeding the troops right 7 days a week. "What I really felt was I really want to perform," says Jungkook. "I want to sing. I can't wait to leave. I want to get out and dance. That's all I thought about when I was in the military." Jimin, whose velvety voice and nearly feline lover boy magnetism stands out even in a group filled with virtuosic singers and strong presences, shocked himself with his own solo success. His single, entitled Like Crazy, hit number one months before the single Seven, which made him the first Korean solo artist to top the Hot 100. "I didn't expect it at all," Jimin says, "but through that process, I learned that I still have a long way to go." He enlisted at the same time as Jungkook, and in their early army days, they participated in a foot race together. Unlike their sprint up their charts, Jungkook won that race. He told me in 2021 he couldn't imagine himself outside of the group. "My thoughts haven't changed," he says. "If there's any way that they have changed, it's that while BTS and while doing as part of BTS remains my top priority, I want to be a better singer as an individual as well. My teammates are all so amazing, so I feel the need to improve my worth as a fellow member and not be overshadowed." V, the band's smoldering baritone, designated old soul and occasional actor, sidestepped the solo pop arms race, opting for sultry, jazz-inflected R&B on his EP, Layover. "If Layover hadn't come out," V says, "I think V as an artist would have been stuck as a hardcore dancer and singer, unable to share all the different vibrant colors within. He will likely make a pop album too, someday," V adds. Even that is a style of music I love, one that I've worked to pursue. I don't know when that would be, but someday it's a genre that I would have to and love to try. In the military, V tried to forget his music career entirely and use the time to reboot himself. I worked out a lot, V says, read a lot, listened to a lot of music that gave me the opportunity to rebuild my body and mind. He can bench press a formidable 230 pounds or so, which his Army unit full of athletes considered baby weight. But he's pretty sure it makes him the strongest member of BTS. He read Hang Kang, the Nobel Prize-winning Korean writer and Japanese mystery novelist Keigo Higashino. He also disappeared into the stories, picturing himself as one of the characters in the book. I was so deep in my imagination at the time. Was it helpful? I'm not sure. Well, we'll stop right there with BTS. There'll be more of BTS in the forthcoming editions of Rolling Stone this month. We now turn to the Rolling Stone interview, Niall Horan. Only so much of yourself you can give. When Niall Horan left his house in Los Angeles on a recent Sunday afternoon, there were a few hundred people in line at Olive and James Cafe Tea, a quaint coffee shop on Melrose Avenue. By the time Niall pulled up, the queue stretched around the block. There isn't a matcha, a tiramisu latte in the world delectable enough to rationalize that long of a wait, but they weren't there for the coffee. It was all for him. Niall Horan, who splits his time between London and LA, dreamed up with a shop in celebration of Dinner Party, his fourth studio album out on June 5th. The social media invite teased merch, drinks, and a few surprises, but never promised that he would be in attendance. I couldn't say hello to everyone because I just wasn't expecting those types of numbers, Horan says the following morning. At age 32, Niall has seen fans show up for him without fail for most of his life, since One Direction were assembled on the X Factor in 2010. The band's Lightning in a Bottle success and his subsequent solo career are proof of that. But he doesn't feel entitled to it. Hundreds of people dropping everything to show up at a coffee shop that he might or might not even set foot in still surprises him. It was just a couple of free coffees, Niall says. The crowd came prepared. Some brought old J14 posters and dolls from his One Direction days. Others were merch from his 2024 solo tour, which supported his love-struck third full-length, The Show. I didn't realize how much confidence I would gain from that tour and that album, Niall says. It definitely settled me down. The run included two sold-out nights at New York's Madison Square Garden and an audience turnout of more than 100 million people in total. What's even more apparent to me these days is every single person has got an individual story as to how they started listening to their music, the friends they've made, where they got the money to buy the ticket, Horan says. That stuff is blowing my mind more than it ever did. Niall Horan has been in a more reflective state over the past few years. There's a whirlwind romance of his current relationship, which anchors the album. He met his girlfriend at a dinner party he held about 6 years ago, proving that love really can just come knocking at your front door. He sounds settled and enamored across the record, even as he contends with grief following the death of his former bandmate, Liam Payne, in October 2024. More than anything, the album Dinner Party is a celebration of life and love. Here, the Irish singer-songwriter looks back on the past fondly and looks ahead to the future with excitement, eager for more music, bigger shows, and every chance he gets to bring people together. And now the interview with Niall Horan. Question. The first single from this album, Dinner Party, sets the stage for how your life has changed in a good way since meeting your girlfriend. What was your headspace like before that night? Niall, I was very single. The way I would look at it, a lot of my life, well, all of my life and most of my existence is based around my job. Those gaps that I would have in between jobs were just being at home doing nothing, chilling out, and counting down the days until I could go back out on the road and do it all again. I was in my mid-20s, just having a good time, touring, making music, doing all the things that came with it. I was free-spirited and not particularly looking for anything or anyone. And then, however the world works, however the world works, the opposite happened. Question, whose dinner party was it? Niall, it was mine. It wasn't much of a dinner party. To be honest, it was more Uber Eats than it was me over a stove. But a few people were over having food, and that was pretty much it, really. Question, there's this line in the song, I'm done looking for somebody. Niall, you've always had it in your head, don't you? You like the idea of settling down and doing the whole thing, but you're also kind of doing a bit of both. You're not thinking about it, and you're thinking about it. It's never a switch that's completely turned off, so I guess you're in the waiting room hoping that the doctor walks in. Question, this is your second album in a row that is deeply rooted in love and romance. How does that feel for you as a songwriter in contrast to writing about heartbreak? Niall, it's very different stuff to write. If I have to go into the studio and make something up, then it's harder. Sometimes I do write observational type music where I look at other people's scenarios or other people's relationships or things I might have seen on the street. But when it comes to love or heartbreak, I find if you're going through them, you can write about them a whole lot easier. These last two albums have definitely been more on the romantic side because that's where I'm at. Question, you do still manage to find a level of grit and conflict even in that. There's this awareness that something could go wrong. Niall, it was all rosy. It wouldn't be, if it was all rosy, it wouldn't be a great listen. All of my favorite songs have a bit of doubt to them. And if there's no doubt, you're lying to yourself. When I'm trying to put pen to paper, there has to be a bit of both in there for me. I always try, even in the doubtful songs, to have a happier ending. When I did What a Time with Julia Michaels, I remember listening to that song for the first time, and the whole thing was, what a time, what a time, what a time. And at the very end, Julia went, what a lie, what a lie, what a lie. And I was just like, that's where it is. I liked flipping the song on its head and making it something different. Better Man on this album, I did it in that as well. There's a bit of bad dream and doubt and a bit of songwriting tips and tricks. Question, what makes a great pop record for you? Niall, it's all about hookiness and trying to get as many catchy bits into a song as you possibly can. The great pop records of all time have got great hooks in them, whether that be musical or a little melody thing that repeats. That's why I've got so many choruses in Dinner Party, because I felt like it was the best part of the song. Question, we see Bridges coming back too. Pop has really been missing them for a while. Niall, it's great to hear them. I feel like Olivia Rodrigo has been a big influence on that for pop writers. Red lights, stop signs, she does that a lot. What I like about Olivia's music is you feel like you're getting one song and then you get a completely different song. It completely flips on its head musically, goes somewhere different, brings you to a bridge, brings you to some weird musical breakdown thing. Whatever her and Dan Nigro are up to is a good little team they've got going there. It's definitely influencing people, including myself. Question, the rock influences here are on this album too. Tastes So Good is reminiscent of Blink 182. Niall, Blink, obviously, that drum sound is something that we're trying to chase, and that comes from that late 1990s, early 2000s punk rock era. Rock's been a big influence in my life since I was a child. I write pop songs, but dressing them up in a different way sometimes is quite cool. And now that my career is going, I'm completely thinking about live shows all the time. I've learned so much from being on the road and being out there every night. There's only so much sitting on Spotify you can do and reading comments before you actually get an idea of what people actually think. You can see it in the room. The rockier stuff really goes off at the shows. Question, your tour for the show felt like a homecoming after the album before that entitled Heartbreak Weather arrived at the worst possible time in March 2020. You and Louis Capaldi were supposed to go on the road together, then all that faded away. Niall, I'm still getting over that. That was terrible. The album came out and we were meant to tour, and then obviously COVID happened, so that didn't happen. I'm kind of glad it didn't, because we were just drank for 6 weeks. But yeah, no, because that tour was missed, and I hadn't toured since 2018, there was a long gap of 5 or 6 years. The fans were ready to go by 2024, waiting in the wings more than ever. Even having those conversations with my agents about booking tours, and they were talking about arenas, and I was like, are you really sure about this? Because I didn't want to be embarrassed. It was the craziest year ever. We played to like 1.5 million people or something nuts like that around the world. Question, you went from these intimate shows at amphitheaters on the Flickr tour in 2018 to headlining Madison Square Garden. Niall, driving down and seeing your face on the side of Madison Square Garden is pretty crazy. If I never did it again, that was a box ticked. Question, there were these postcards at the show with an old tweet from a fan saying you could sell out Madison Square Gardens. This has become a recurring thing where you reference things your fans say. That was the starting point for flowers, too. Now, I'm not a serial scroller, but when I do, I see the odd things that stand out. It's like, Niall, follow me. Niall, I love you. I hate you. Your eyes could grow flowers. That's all the tweet said. I was like, that's interesting. I was sat next to Amy Allen. We were in Texas, in between the 2 weekends of Austin City Limits. We were sitting on the couch, just thinking about what we're going to do next, and that comment came up. It's like this person is just so powerful in the small things that they do, their personality, and the way they make people feel. They're so powerful that their eyes could grow flowers. It makes your ears perk up. Question, some artists are very insular. I don't want to hear anything else, but you're the opposite of that. Niall, my first ever singer-songwriter I heard was Paul Simon, which gave me Damien Rice. And the first rock band I heard was the Eagles, and that gave me Bruce Springsteen. And that gave me Fleetwood Mac. You're constantly just picking up new stuff. It's nearly impossible not to these days, being around people, listening to what they're listening to, or going on Spotify or Apple Music and going through the different playlists. You can't help but pick up different influences, whether conscious or subconscious. Well, we'll bring the Niall Horan interview to a close, and this wraps up another edition of Rolling Stone. This is Wallace Kleindienst, volunteer reader for Sun Sounds of Arizona. I'll be back with you next week for the next edition of Rolling Stone. Thank you for listening.
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2: Hi, and thanks for joining me for Stories from the Phoenix New Times. I'm your Sun Sounds volunteer, Chip Hawbrook. First on this week's program, Phoenix cop shooting video raises questions. Why'd you shoot her? This story was written by Clarissa Sosin and was posted on the Phoenix New Times website on May 14th. Early in the morning of April 27th, Phoenix police officer Samuel Painter shot 24-year-old Dahlia Moroyoki after a 911 caller reported that she was walking in the middle of the road with a knife and had swung it at his car. She survived. The Phoenix Police Department released its critical incident briefing on the shooting earlier this week. The briefing consists of a video and an accompanying write-up and includes audio from a 911 call and footage from two officers' body-worn cameras. The department releases the briefings approximately 2 weeks after a critical incident, including non-fatal officer-involved shootings. Phoenix New Times received longer versions of the 911 call audio and body cam footage through a public records request. The 5-minute-long audio file and nearly 30 minutes of accompanying footage paint a fuller picture of what happened near 4000 East Indian School Road that night. The shooting. Just after 1 a.m., a man called 911 to report that he'd encountered a woman with a knife standing in the middle of the road at Indian School Road and 40th Street as he was driving home. He told the dispatcher that she had a knife and a flashlight. He tried to ask her if she was okay, he said, but she tried to stab my truck, so I took off on her. The caller said the knife was pretty big, bigger than his hand. He gave a physical description and said cars were swerving around her. She's going to get fucking hit if she's standing like that, he said. Phoenix police officers Samuel Painter and Nathan Fiorini were among the officers who responded to the call. They both turned on their body cameras just seconds before they exited their patrol vehicle. Drop everything that is in your hand, Painter yelled as he got out of the car, according to body cam footage. Moroyoki is not immediately visible in Painter's body camera footage, but can be seen in Fiorini's standing further down the street on the road center line. Fiorini ordered her to go to the north side of the road, but then noticed a man walking nearby. Let's pull up. Keep an eye on her. I don't want her going towards that guy, he said. The officers returned to their car and drove further up the block, hopping back out a few seconds later. Moroyoki, who was still further down the block, had walked away from the center line and was headed toward the sidewalk. The officers ran towards her, closing the distance, but keeping the road's width between them. They ordered her to get on the ground, noting to each other that she had a knife. Moroyoki kept walking down the sidewalk away from them. Body cam footage does not show her making any threatening movements with the knife or any motion towards the officers. I'm going to hit her, Fiorini said to Painter. Then he fired one foam baton projectile out of his less lethal launcher. She kept walking. Let me get over there. She's not making it over there. She's going into a property, yelled Painter, as he ran to the other side of Fiorini. Moroyoki, who'd continued walking silently down the street, was about to walk past a driveway. Ma'am, we want to help you, but you need to get on the ground, Fiorini yelled after her as she started to walk past the driveway. Then Painter fired 3 live rounds at Moroyoki, the bullet shells ricocheting across the body camera frame. He shot her about a minute into the encounter. The aftermath. Moroyoki, whom Painter shot after she had passed the driveway without turning to enter it, screamed and doubled over. Without moving toward her, the officers again yelled at her to drop the knife. "You shot me! You shot me!" she screamed on repeat through sobs while she sat on the sidewalk. These are her first audible words on the footage. "Yes," Painter said in response. "Occupied structure right there." "I'm shot. He shot me. He shot me," she repeated. "Emergency. Emergency. Please help me. I'm shot." The officers didn't approach, continuing to yell at her to drop the knife. "Why'd you shoot her?" a bystander's voice can be heard yelling. "That was so painful," said Morioki, no longer screaming. The officers told her to move away from the knife. "I can't," she replied. For the next few minutes, the officers ordered her to move away from the knife so they could help her, while Morioki kept quietly responding that she couldn't. As they stood there, trying to get her to move away from the knife, an off-camera bystander yelled at the officers that Morioki had been walking away from them. "You still shoot her?" the bystander yelled. Painter pointed his rifle light at the knife for Fiorini and other officers. The knife was in front of Morioki, who was now sitting so silently that one of the officers asked the others if she was responsive. "I'm responsive," she said. About 5 minutes after Painter shot Morioki, the officers decided to approach. Multiple officers rushed her and grabbed her. The body camera footage of the arrest is chaotic. Morioki was on the ground with the officers around her, but between camera movement, blocked lenses, and blurred faces to protect identities, not much is visible. "You're hurting me," she screamed. "We're trying to help you. Stop," officers yelled back. After they cuffed her, Morioki began to babble. "I want to go home," she said, over and over again, as the officers examined her. Officers called the fire department to come treat her, and while they stood around her, Morioki repeated that she wanted to go home and that she didn't need to go to the hospital. She told them multiple times that they could take her stuff if they wanted to, just not her new pen, please, but that she really just wanted to go home. While the rest of the first responders arrived, Painter and Fiorini were pulled aside to speak separately with officers about the encounter. Then they turned off their cameras. What's next? Morioki is the third person to survive being shot by Phoenix police officers this year. She was arrested and charged in Maricopa Superior Court with disorderly conduct and aggravated assault with a deadly weapon. Phoenix police officers have shot and killed 6 people this year, including 3 within a few days of each other in March. The department killed 11 people last year, down from the previous 2 years. That's also significantly down from a high in 2018, when Phoenix cops killed nearly twice as many people, the most by any department in the country that year. However, 11 shooting deaths is still higher than many similarly sized departments. The shooting is being investigated by the Major Incidents Division of the Arizona Department of Public Safety. The Maricopa County Attorney's Office will ultimately decide whether criminal charges will be brought against the officers. It's also subject to an internal review by the Phoenix Police Department. Phoenix Police's policy on the use of deadly force says it is justified only when a suspect is acting or threatening to cause death or serious physical injury to the employee or others, and has the opportunity and the means or instrumentalities to do so. It also requires that de-escalation tactics have been tried, have failed, or are determined to have not been feasible, and that suspects be given a reasonable opportunity to comply voluntarily. Internal Phoenix police investigators will consider this policy in their review of how the incident between Morioki and the officers unfolded in the footage described above. Painter, the officer who shot Morioki, was identified by the department in a press release about the incident. The department's online use of force databases show that Painter was investigated for 12 use of force incidents between January 2018 and April 1st of this year. The suspects in those incidents were all unarmed, and Painter did not use his firearm. All of the incidents were found to be within department policy. Fiorini, whose name the department did not include in its press release, but who identified himself to officers in the body camera footage, also appeared in the use of force databases, with 12 incidents between the same dates, some of which overlap with Painter's. None of those suspects was armed, and Fiorini did not use his firearm or impact weapon. All of the incidents were found to be within department policy. The department did not release the names of the other officers on the scene. Next, a story written by Zach Buchanan and posted on May 15th. No one can find two people with possible claims to $12.8 million lottery ticket. On Friday morning, lawyers for Circle K and the Arizona Lottery appeared at a virtual hearing in Maricopa County Superior Court in the ongoing case about a contested lottery ticket that hit the $12.8 million jackpot in November. But two people with possible valid claims to the ticket, Robert Galitsa, the former Circle K store manager who bought the winning ticket the day after the drawing, and the unknown customer who requested but did not pay for the ticket that day, were absent. In fact, it was revealed during the hearing, nobody is sure where they are. Galitsa is no longer employed by the company, said attorney Amanda Gray, who was representing Circle K in the suit. It's not clear when or why Galitsa's employment ended, or if it's related to his actions in the lottery matter. A Circle K spokesperson did not immediately return a message seeking more information. At the hearing, Gray said Circle K has unsuccessfully attempted to serve Galitsa with the lawsuit on two occasions. "We have a third spot we're going to try," Gray said, going on to add that she may ask Judge Joseph Creamer to allow for alternative service. "We've provided all the filings in the case to him via email." Circle K's lawsuit claimed that Galitsa came to work at the Circle K store at Bell Road and 56th Street in Phoenix the morning after the drawing and realized that the winning ticket was sitting, unsold, behind the register. He then clocked out and changed out of his uniform, presumably to avoid Arizona lottery regulations that prohibit lottery vendors from purchasing tickets while on the clock, and bought the ticket for $10. Circle K confiscated it and ultimately sued, asking a court to determine the ticket's rightful owner. It's not clear why Galitsa would be ducking service of the lawsuit, given that participating in it would be his best chance of claiming the $12.8 million jackpot. Phoenix New Times has been unable to reach Galitsa, despite repeated attempts made to phone numbers and emails associated with him. A Facebook profile belonging to him no longer accepts messages from most users. How the unsold ticket was printed in the first place concerns the other unknown party who may have a claim to the ticket. The day of the November 24th drawing, a customer walked into the store and asked for $85 worth of tickets for The Pick, a game in which players try to match six numbers that are drawn three times a week. But the customer only paid for 60, and the remaining 25 tickets were set aside but were not sold to another customer, the lawsuit says. Arizona lottery regulations state that once printed, those tickets are legal wagers. Because lottery vendors, including Circle K, pay money to the lottery for each ticket printed, regulations generally treat printed but unsold tickets as the property of the vendor. But Circle K seems to anticipate the person who requested but did not pay for the winning ticket may have a claim, if they can find out who that person is. The Friday hearing revealed that Circle K has a Bank of America debit card number for the person, believed to be a woman. However, Bank of America has been less than helpful in tracking down that person's name and contact information, stonewalling Circle K on multiple occasions. To remedy that situation, Creamer said on Friday that he would sign an order compelling Bank of America to produce the information required to serve the customer. Bank of America will have 10 days to comply. That information is critical to be able to identify Jane Doe, Gray said. Until Galitsa and the unknown customer are identified and served, the lawsuit to determine who owns the winning ticket seems to be in a holding pattern. We're nowhere near that, Creamer said of making a ruling in the case. We don't even have service yet on the parties that need to be present. But one looming deadline no longer hangs over the matter. The day before the hearing, the Arizona Lottery sent a letter to Circle K stating that it would suspend the 180-day claim period for the winning ticket, which was set to expire May 23rd. Per the letter, which was included in an exhibit in the court case, Circle K turned the ticket over to the lottery, which verified its authenticity. The Arizona Lottery will hold the ticket until the legal question of its rightful owner is resolved. That was the relief that Circle K requested in the lawsuit. On Friday, Creamer said he'd grant the request anyway, issuing a temporary restraining order and preliminary injunction to prevent the claim period from expiring while the case is pending. Horn Yi, fight over who hates DEI more at GOP superintendent debate. This next story was written by Morgan Fisher and posted on May 15th. Thursday night, the two GOP candidates for Arizona Superintendent of Public Instruction contorted themselves in an effort to make it seem like they didn't share the exact same beliefs. Tom Horn, the incumbent on whose watch the state school voucher program has careened out of control, claimed that challenger and current state treasurer Kimberly Yi would allow parents to use state money to buy Rolex watches. Both said teachers need to be paid more. Both advocated for Phoenix-based reading instruction. Both advocated for securing more school funding from the state land trust by asking voters to renew Proposition 123. All that made Thursday night's Arizona Clean Elections Commission debate between the two rivals rather wonky and dull. That is, until the subject of DEI arose. Then, the candidates devolved into personal sniping and even prop comedy as each tried to prove their anti-DEI credentials over the other. In the second Trump presidency, DEI, that is, diversity, equity, and inclusion initiatives meant to correct historic biases and give people from underrepresented communities a fair shake, has become a dirty word. Trump campaigned to rid it from government in favor of a system built on pure, quote, merit, an effort that's resulted in the whitewashing of historic monuments and the firing of minorities, including top military officers. If you're a legit Republican, you detest DEI. And no one's doubting the GOP bona fides of Yi and Horn. Or so one might assume. In his opening statement Thursday, Horn renewed a recent line of attack on Yi, whom he has claimed once chaired a DEI committee for the National Association of State Treasurers. The current school czar began by slamming left-wing policies he has tackled, including DEI, and then quickly turned his aim to Yi. Then he ran out of time and got cut off by the moderator, Danielle Lerner. DEI received little mention again until the end of the debate, when Lerner asked a question about social-emotional learning. Yi pivoted to DEI and a defense of her anti-DEI track record. Horn had been spreading lies about her, she said. It's a bit of slander that Yi seems to take quite seriously. Prior to the debate, she'd sent Horn a cease and desist letter demanding that he stop publishing, republishing, or otherwise disseminating false and defamatory statements concerning Treasurer Yi. The notice, which she shared on social media, included a letter from NAST's chief operating officer, confirming that she's never served on a DEI committee. Horn responded by quoting tweeting Yi's post with an archived link from the NAST website that showed a Diversity, Equity, and Inclusion Committee under Yee's profile. At the debate, Horn and Yee attempted to recreate that online tiff, defending herself from Horn's earlier allegation, which she called truly false. If you enjoy a good oxymoron, Yee pulled out a letter from NAST to show viewers that she has never served on a DEI committee and has fought, in fact, against these types of issues that distract from real representation on merit. As she spoke, Horn began frantically digging in his pocket, eventually pulling out a folded piece of paper with a black and white printout of Yee's page on the NAST site. Before he could explain what it was, though, Lerner cut him off, warning both candidates that we're not supposed to have props today. Instead, she pivoted Horn to a question about what current DEI classroom programs he's concerned about. Before answering, Horn told viewers to go to therealkimyee.com, a website the campaign created to label Yee as a DEI champion and liberal spender. Once Horn finished answering the actual question, claiming that DEI would cause the U.S. to become a mediocre country and the Chinese would be calling the shots, Yee bristled about not being given a chance to answer it herself. She'd apparently forgotten that it was she who had broached the subject mere minutes earlier when she'd chosen to launch into a defense of her anti-DEI resume instead. Finally, deciding to answer the question, Yee claimed that as treasurer, she'd told companies with DEI policies that they would be less effective as businesses, leading the state to divest from them. Then, mercifully, everyone moved on from the subject. But DEI came up again during post-debate press interviews. Finally able to make use of his printout, Horn immediately passed out his sheet of paper to reporters and launched into a tirade about Yee's alleged DEI affiliation. Later, Phoenix New Times asked Yee about why she sent a cease and desist letter to Horn, which clearly hadn't worked. She said she decided on the move because Horn has a long record of lying. She then chronicled Horn's long and varied list of scandals, including his past issues with the Securities Exchange Commission, his speeding tickets, the alleged misuse of state money during his previous run for Attorney General, and, of course, the hit and run he committed while under FBI surveillance as he tried to drive away from meeting his then mistress, a woman who has since become his wife. In the end, both Horn and Yee made passionate pitches for why ideals like diversity are, in fact, poisonous concepts. Ironically, given this was a debate to oversee Arizona schools, we all got a little dumber as a result. Writer Zach Buchanan brings us this next story that was posted on May 14th. Phoenix fires off-duty cop who tried to bait student protesters. The Phoenix Police Department has decided to fire Sergeant Dustin Mullen, the off-duty cop who showed up at a student protest in Chandler and admitted to trying to bait protesters into assaulting him. Phoenix Police Chief Matt Giordano announced the firing in a press release Thursday. His actions raised significant concerns about judgment and professionalism, Giordano wrote. Although he was off duty and not in uniform, the oath we take binds us to a higher standard. After thorough consideration, I made the decision to terminate his employment. As part of an ongoing federal court case against the department, Mullen is asking a judge to reverse that decision. On Thursday, Mullen's attorney, Steve Cerbalik, filed a motion for a temporary restraining order and preliminary injunction, asking federal judge Susan Brnovich to prohibit the department from going through with firing and to place him on administrative leave until the lawsuit plays out in court. Cerbalik asserts the city conducted a flawed investigation of Mullen's actions, which Mullen claims were protected free speech activity. Sergeant Mullen is disappointed by this decision, but not surprised, Cerbulik said in a statement to Phoenix New Times. While he hoped that the city of Phoenix and Chief Giordano would conduct a thorough and fair investigation, that is not what occurred. It will now be up to the court to protect the rights of Sergeant Mullen. The Mullen story first blew up in April when a Chandler police report revealed he was the masked and armed man who'd appeared at a student anti-ICE walkout protest at Hamilton High School on January 30th. Students confronted Mullen, and Chandler police intervened to ask him to relocate. Per the Chandler incident report, Mullen said more armed counter-protesters would be coming, and that his plan was to coax the students into assaulting him so that Chandler police could arrest them. One student was arrested for splashing water on Mullen, though the Maricopa County Attorney's Office declined to prosecute. Mullen is not alleged to have done anything illegal at the protest, but the Phoenix Police Department says he violated department policy. After Mullen was unmasked in news reports in April, Giordano issued a public statement about the incident and said he would personally announce the results of the internal investigation into Mullen. Mullen responded by suing. He claimed that the city elevated his alleged offenses to a level that could result in termination only after his identity became public and after Phoenix City Council member Ana Hernandez publicly commented on it. In a hearing held earlier this month, Phoenix Police Professional Standards Bureau investigator Lieutenant Byron Bewley testified that he felt rushed in the investigation, which he said was reclassified around the time that Hernandez spoke out. At the time, Mullen asked Brnovich to hit the brakes on his disciplinary process, claiming it was careening toward a foregone conclusion that he would be terminated. Brnovich declined to do so, saying that Mullen had yet to suffer any actual harm and that he could pursue his claims after he was disciplined, if any discipline was in fact issued. Cerbulik's latest motion argues that with Mullen's firing, that criterion has now been met. This court denied plaintiff's initial motion for a temporary restraining order and preliminary injunction, finding that any harm was speculative because no termination had yet occurred, the motion reads. That premise no longer exists. In the new pleading, Cerbulik claims that Mullen's Loudermill hearing in front of Giordano and other police and city officials was flawed, saying the city did not properly take into account exculpatory cell phone video Mullen provided. In the previous court hearing, Bewley testified that investigators had examined all evidence, although he said he would have liked more time to investigate. Cerbulik also said Brnovich misstated evidence in a previous ruling, noting that while Mullen was accused of making an untruthful verbal report by omission to his supervisor, the city never accused him of lying to investigators. In an affidavit included with the filing, Mullen also says the attention his case has received has led to his being recognized on the street. He says that notoriety has led to difficulties in a child custody case and will make finding a new job harder. It's unclear how favorably Brnovich will view the next request from Mullen's attorney. The next administrative step for Mullen to contest his firing is to appeal to the city's civil service board. Cerbulik has claimed that Mullen is prohibited from pressing a constitutional claim before the board, though the city argued before Brnovich earlier this month that that's not the case. Here's a story by Morgan Fisher, posted on May 14th. GOP rival takes aim at U.S. House hopeful Jay Feely, gets real racist. Since hopping into the race for the seat Representative David Schweikert will be abandoning in Arizona's 1st Congressional District, former NFL kicker Jay Feely has quickly become a frontrunner. He's also picked up an endorsement from President Donald Trump. Notably not endorsed by Trump is Joseph Chaplick, a far-right former state lawmaker who is challenging Feely in the primary. Chaplick's campaign has struggled to gain traction against Feely's money machine. Earlier this month, amid that fight for relevancy, Chaplick decided to get blatantly racist. On May 7th, Chaplick responded to a social media post from Feeley, who'd slammed Chaplick for missing votes as a lawmaker at the Arizona legislature and for skipping a primary debate in the race. Chaplick, who is a member of the far-right Arizona Freedom Caucus, responded by taking aim at Feeley and at people from Haiti. "I've made life better for every citizen in CD1 serving you for 6 years in the State House," Chaplick wrote on social media. "Jay Feeley has only missed field goals to the left and imported Haitians." The comment echoed racist conspiracy theories spread in 2024 by Trump and then vice presidential nominee J.D. Vance that Haitian immigrants in Ohio were killing and eating neighborhood pets. The story never had any validity, but it did set off a wave of demonization against people from the small, poor, and primarily black island nation. Feeley, who did not respond to a request for comment from Phoenix New Times, took Chaplick's tweet personally. Feeley has a strong connection to Haiti, having done church mission work there after it was rocked by an earthquake in 2010. Feeley has also helped to bring some of the people he met there into the U.S. legally and set them up with non-governmental organizations for support. In a lengthy 11-post thread on X, Cheeley called Chaplick's comment racist. "I couldn't be more proud of the two young men that we brought into our family," Feeley added, going on to write that for at Joseph Chaplick to be so derogatory and racist toward this amazing journey tells you all you need to know. He is not worthy of representing Arizona in Congress. Feeley has helped two brothers, Del Monte and Mark Wedner, immigrate to the U.S. and build lives in Arizona. Del Monte was a translator whom Feeley met while doing mission work in Haiti. The two became friends, and Feeley sponsored his education visa so he could attend Grand Canyon University and play soccer there. During that time, Del Monte lived in Feeley's family home. It's been 12 years since Del Monte came to the U.S. He's 34 now and a married homeowner in Arizona. He applied for citizenship but is still going through the process of getting a green card, which he'll need for 10 years before he can become a citizen. In an interview Feeley did with Del Monte, who sported a Feeley 2026 hat with the right-leaning Substack The State 48 News, Feeley said the process of Del Monte becoming a citizen should be easier, adding that they should have a much easier process to become a citizen because they're exactly who we want here in this country. "You can be ardently against illegal immigration, which I am, while still loving immigrants," Feeley said during the March interview. Chaplick cries race baiting. Reached by New Times, Chaplick claimed that Feeley's response was race baiting and said his own post was specifically in reference to the fact that Jay Feeley personally claims to have worked with NGOs to bring Haitian migrants into this country for amnesty, but has done nothing for Arizona. He did not say what it is about Haitians specifically that he has a problem with. When New Times asked Chaplick to explain how his comment was not racist, Chaplick spokesperson Ross Tremble directed New Times to a tweet Chaplick authored in response to Feeley. In the tweet, Chaplick appeared to deny the comments were racist and called Feeley's thread amiss by lying Jay Feeley, whom he slammed for playing the race card. He said his original post had nothing to do with the two Wedner men and everything to do with your history of bringing large numbers of Haitian migrants to NGOs in an attempt to get amnesty here. Again, eliding the question, what's the problem with Haitians? In his response to Feeley, Chaplick cited a video of Feeley on the KTAR radio show Outspoken with Bruce and Gatos as evidence of Feeley supposedly ferrying Haitian migrants into the country. During an immigration discussion on the show, Feeley said he brings people in and actually has them live in my home. adding that he connects people to those NGOs that are helping them. But I believe it should be legally. He added that he's working with 12 people who are seeking asylum in the U.S. from Haiti. That's BS, Feely wrote in response to Chaplick, adding that the 12 people he mentioned were Del Monte's family members who are still in Haiti with pending asylum applications. Exploiting the pain for your political purposes is disgusting, Feely added. Chaplick also cited a video interview Feely did with Right Side Broadcasting Network ahead of Trump's April rally at the Dream City Church, at which Feely was granted a speaking slot. Chaplick argued that Feely has a history of opposing Trump on temporary protected status for Haiti. In that interview, Feely was asked about the support of some Republicans in Congress for granting Haitians in the U.S. with temporary protected status, which protects migrants from deportation due to conditions in their home countries. The Trump administration has formally terminated the designation, but that decision is on hold as the Supreme Court weighs the issue. In the interview, Feely

Feely is also on the record as not supporting amnesty for people who came to the country illegally, a category that doesn't include the Haitian men he's helped or most of the Haitian migrants who enjoyed temporary protected status. New Times also asked Feely's campaign about his stance on TPS for Haitians, but he didn't respond. The back and forth with Chaplick reveals a potential fault line for Feely's campaign, which has hewed very close to Trump on most issues. Trump and his allies have not been shy about saying blatantly racist things about Haitians and other minorities, and Chaplick's views are probably not all that dissimilar from those of Trump's base. Notably, when the Haitians Eat Pets story was going around, including on a billboard paid for by the Arizona Republican Party, the subject was not addressed by Feely, who was not yet running for office. Feely found his voice when his intra-party rival took aim at him on the subject. What Feely would do if Trump were spewing anti-Haitian hate remains to be seen. Four years after unionizing, Phoenix Curaleaf workers ratify contract. This story was written by Morgan Fisher and posted on May 13th. Nearly 4 years ago, employees at Curaleaf Midtown Phoenix became the first dispensary workers in Arizona to unionize. Now, following stalled negotiations over wage increases, organizers finally ratified their first union contract earlier this month. "I'm so excited to finally be a union member," wrote Brandon Richardson, a Midtown bud tender and union bargaining committee member, in a press release. "Now that we have the protection of a union contract and guaranteed raises, I feel like I can finally breathe easy." The three-year collective bargaining agreement includes guaranteed wage increases, the creation of progressive discipline and grievance procedures, and protects bud tenders' existing benefits from being taken away during the life of the agreement, according to a press release from the United Food and Commercial Workers Local 99, which represents workers at Arizona cannabis shops. The contract was unanimously ratified on May 1st. Prior to the contract's ratification, bud tenders started at $15.15 an hour and rarely received raises. That was the case for 29-year-old Oscar Jacobo, who was hired at Curaleaf Midtown right around the same time the shop opened. 3.5 years later, he was still making the same wage, plus tips, which he said averaged about $600 a month. "I have not seen an increase in pay despite other things going up in price," he told Phoenix New Times while picketing in February. "Rent and grocery prices have gone up," he said, and he now lives with two new roommates to keep costs down. "I never really minded using coupons, but now it is imperative," he added. To make ends meet, he had to cut into his savings and picked up a second job delivering packages for the company Fetch. While his pay hadn't changed, his level of marijuana expertise had. When helping a customer pick out their next tie, Jacobo said he asks customers all sorts of questions to help them identify the best product, a task that has increased tenfold since he started the job. These questions include whether they're looking for special effects, such as something that'll make them sleepy or energetic, and how experienced they are. "Workers are just asking to be compensated fairly for the work that they do and the contributions that they have made to the business," Drake Ridge, the spokesperson for UFCW Local 99, told New Times in February. "From the moment workers organized, wages have been a top consideration." Curaleaf is one of the largest cannabis companies in the world by revenue and operates 150 dispensaries and 21 cultivation sites across 18 states. The Curaleaf Midtown Phoenix location, on Phoenix Avenue and Thomas Road, is one of 16 dispensaries the company operates in Arizona. Another Curaleaf location along Camelback also unionized a month after the Midtown location. However, the workers there have yet to reach an agreement on a contract with the company.

0: The road to a union contract wasn't an easy one for Curaleaf Midtown Phoenix workers. In September 2023, workers went on strike to protest unjust termination and unfair unilateral changes, according to a press release. In July, the National Labor Relations Board ordered the company to rehire a bud tender and union leader who'd been fired from the location. Then, this past February, bud tenders picketed the location amid deadlocked contract negotiations. 3 months later, a contract was officially ratified. No matter the obstacle, Midtown workers never lost hope and never stopped organizing, wrote USCW Local 99 President Jim McLaughlin in a press release. The program continues now with a story written by Morgan Fisher and posted on May 12th. County Supervisor fibs about attending ceremony for fallen officers. Who exactly is we? On Friday, the Maricopa County Sheriff's Office held its They Served Well memorial ceremony in front of its downtown Phoenix headquarters to honor personnel who died in the line of duty. Detention Lieutenant Roy Milligan, who was most recently working at Watkins Jail, was memorialized at the ceremony. And what a beautiful ceremony it was. Maricopa County Supervisor Mark Stewart wants you to know. Later that morning, Stewart took to social media to post about attending the ceremony, sharing photos of deputies speaking to the crowd, several deputies on horseback, and the memorials program. This morning, we attended the Maricopa County Sheriff's Office They Served Well Memorial as we remembered and honored the brave men and women who gave their lives in the line of duty, wrote Stewart, a Republican who represents much of the East Valley. Their courage, service, and sacrifice will never be forgotten. We owe a lasting debt of gratitude to those heroes and to the families who continue to carry their legacy forward. There's only one problem. According to two county government sources who were in attendance and who spoke to Phoenix New Times, Stewart wasn't there. Members of Stewart's office did attend the event, stretching the meaning of we, but Stewart himself wasn't in attendance. New Times sent questions to Stewart's office, including about his absence, where he actually was, and why he posted as if he'd been there. There has been no response. But for Stewart's tweet, his absence wouldn't have been glaring. Only one county supervisor attended in person, Republican Thomas Galvin, who has the pictures to prove it. Supervisor Kate Brophy-McGee, the Republican chair of the board, sent in a video thanking the officers, but was unable to be there. Stewart has already become a bit of a pariah on the board. Swept into office 2 years ago, thanks to skepticism he expressed about election security, Stewart has repeatedly bucked the Republican-controlled board's majority in its ongoing election administration feud with MAGA County Recorder Justin Heap. The board has adopted a bellicose stance toward Heap, publicly blasting the recorder's misstatements and summoning him to testify before the supervisors. But Stewart has been more conciliatory, striking a why-can't-we-all-just-get-along tone. After losing a recent court battle against Heap, the board's other Republicans and its lone Democrat, Steve Gallardo, voted to ask a judge for a stay of his ruling in the case. Stewart, who has retained his own counsel rather than be represented by the board's attorney, was the lone vote against. Andy Biggs has put out two new campaign ads. We fact-checked them. This next story was written by Morgan Fisher and posted on May 12th. In less than 7 months, Arizonans will cast their ballots for governor in the 2026 election. The Republican challenger to Democratic Governor Katie Hobbs hasn't even been set yet, but one candidate is already getting on the airwaves. Representative Andy Biggs, A hardcore MAGA Republican is acting like the presumptive GOP nominee as he goes after Hobbs rather than Representative David Schweikert, his Republican primary opponent. Big's first two campaign ads hit the airwaves over the last week, with the Trump-endorsed Biggs positioning himself as a leader who will bring a freer, safer, more prosperous Arizona, while attacking Hobbs as someone who isn't leading the way and is driving up prices. In the first minute-long ad, Biggs shakes hands with constituents while wearing a black MAGA hat, with airy, upbeat music playing in the background. Standing in front of a body of water and red mountains, he tells the camera that the state has tremendous resources, both naturally and amongst the people. He says he can unleash the power Arizona has through the process we have in the legislature and the authority that the governor has. While he takes a few slight digs at Hobbs in the first ad, the second one is a full-scale attack titled, "We Can't Trust Katie Hobbs." It shows stock video images of distressed women with their hands on their heads, while headlines about Arizona's affordability issues, including one from Phoenix New Times, flash over a grainy video of Hobbs. Both ads were paid for by Biggs for Arizona and produced by DC London, a political consulting firm that isn't listed in Biggs' Q1 campaign finance report. The next report will come out in July. At the end of the first quarter of 2026, Biggs' campaign had more than $1.1 million in cash on hand, likely to be spent on more ads and promotional materials. New Times fact-checked some of the claims Biggs made in the TV spots. Here's how they hold up. The claim: "We're not leading the way, except to go the way of California. We're following California, for Pete's sakes." The facts: vaguely shitting on our neighbor to the west is a common trope among Arizonans, especially Republican politicians. "Don't California my Arizona" is whipped out to blame former California residents moving to Arizona for cheaper living, for rising prices, especially in housing, and for liberal social policies. Whatever liberal California policies exist in Arizona sure aren't the fault of Democrats, considering they haven't had control of the Arizona legislature for decades. In the 3+ years Hobbs has been in office, she's had to contend with a Republican-led legislature that has fought her priorities at every turn. Before Hobbs, Republicans enjoyed control of both legislative chambers and the governor's office. When New Times asked for specific examples of how Arizona is following in California's footsteps, Biggs' campaign manager Drew Sexton cited, quote, "drastic jumps in government spending and reliance on wind and solar." On the spending front, it's worth noting that budgets are negotiated between Hobbs and the Republican-led legislature. On the wind and solar front, solar energy has long been popular in Arizona because, you know, all of that sun we get. And it's only after Trump took office that using any kind of solar energy became woke. In other ways, Arizona and California remain decidedly distinct from each other. Arizona is a right-to-work state with few union protections. It also has a low state income tax and spends relatively little on education and social safety net programs. Not to mention that it took a ballot measure, itself an expression of the popular will, to pass abortion protections and legalize recreational weed. If Biggs wants to call those things signs of California drift, he can blame his constituents. The claim: Arizonans are struggling under Katie Hobbs. Rising housing and gas costs are hurting our bottom line, while our wages can't keep up. The facts: sure, Arizonans are struggling under rising gas prices and inflated housing costs, but it's disingenuous to place the blame on Hobbs or any other state-level official. For the most part, it's federal policy changes that are generally driving up costs as people struggle nationwide. Tariffs have made everyday goods, including groceries, more expensive. Safety net programs like Medicare and SNAP have also been gutted under the federal budget, which Biggs voted to approve, leaving Arizonans to fend for themselves if times get tough. Additionally, gas prices have skyrocketed over the past 3 months due to the U.S.'s war on Iran and the resulting closure of the Strait of Hormuz. Biggs has backed the war and also seems to understand that gas prices aren't determined locally. In the past, Biggs has consistently portrayed gas prices as a federal issue, often blaming rising gas prices on Bidenomics and celebrating their brief fall at the beginning of the second Trump administration. When asked about the spike in gas prices and Biggs' support for Trump's war in Iran, Sexton wrote that Biggs has been talking about Arizona's high gas prices since before the war, when they were around $3.29 to $3.59 per gallon. What's more, Hobbs can point to several housing bills she signed in the last several years, all of which passed with Republican support. Arizona needs to do more on housing. Though the market has been coming back to earth, the state still has an acute housing shortage. But Hobbs needs Republican votes to do it. The claim. She's going on secret foreign trips, and when Arizonans ask who's paying her to leave the state, it's none of your business. The facts. Yes, Hobbs did step in it at an Arizona Diamondbacks game in Mexico City in April, when she was filmed telling a woman who pestered her about who paid for the governor's trip to the game was none of your business. But labeling the trip as a secret foreign trip is a blatant exaggeration. The two-day trip was far from secret. Instead, the business delegation trip was led and paid for by the Arizona Hispanic Chamber of Commerce, according to reporting by the Arizona Republic. The cost of the tickets was originally covered by the state's protocol fund, which is filled with private dollars, but Hobbs said that she would reimburse the fund for the tickets. No taxpayer dollars were used, though it's fair to ask questions about who paid for it instead. Hobbs has since apologized for her boneheaded comment, noting that it is indeed anyone's business to know who paid for her travel to see a baseball game in a foreign country. Biggs' ad left out that part. It's no surprise why. The clip of Hobbs makes for perfect campaign ad fodder. The program comes to a conclusion now with this story written by Clarissa Sosin and posted on May 12th. Someone's using out-of-state money to swing Tempe's election. Someone in Virginia is trying to influence an election in Tempe. A Republican super PAC paid for and distributed mailers against two of the four Tempe City Council candidates on the ballot in the city's first runoff election in more than a decade. The election is scheduled for next week. The mailer condemns the two challengers on the board, Bobby Nichols and Brooke St. George, calling them socialists and forecasting a grim future for Tempe if they won council seats. The flyers were paid for by the Arizona First Fund with, quote, 100% from out-of-state contributors. Longtime political observers said this type of outside partisan meddling is unprecedented in Tempe and seems designed to inflame tensions in a city whose local elections are nonpartisan and typically focus on municipal issues, like how to keep the sidewalks clean. This brings a level of toxicity to politics in our city we certainly do not need, said activist Ron Tapscott. We have our own contentious debates about policy issues and directions the city should go, but this kind of material should never be introduced to our city. The mailer makes sweeping accusations against Nichols, who has aligned himself with the Democratic Socialists of America, and St. George, who is not. It does not mention the incumbents on the ballot, City Council members Jennifer Adams and Burdetta Hodge. All of the candidates are registered Democrats. Don't let socialists Bobby Nichols and Brooke St. George make Tempe a magnet for the homeless and crime, the flyer reads. The last thing Tempe needs are the dangerous policies being pushed by socialists Bobby Nichols and Brooke St. George to deal with homelessness and crime. Their policies will only make things worse in Tempe. The flyer is the second sent out by Arizona First Fund. The first declared that under Nichols and St. George, the city's parks will become drug dens overrun with homeless people. The flyers appear to reference Nichols and St. George's opposition to a short-lived Tempe ordinance that would have placed restrictions on groups that gather in city parks to distribute food to the unhoused. The ordinance, which never went into effect, was quickly repealed after strong backlash from the community. Tapscott said that he hopes everyone, elected or not, condemns the flyers. "It's being introduced by outsiders," he said. "It needs to be roundly criticized." Nicole Leonardi, who is St. George's campaign manager, agreed. "It's been really disappointing to watch outside groups try to drag a nonpartisan Tempe race into the kind of negative, misleading policies people are so tired of," Leonardi said in a statement. "The lack of transparency around who is funding these attacks should concern everyone in our community." Nichols expressed confusion about what skin the PAC's donors have in Tempe's game. "I really don't understand where the stakes are for the Republican group," she told New Times. Hodge, one of the incumbents, also condemned the attempts at outside influence. "I have substantive disagreements with my opponents about how to move Tempe forward. We need real debates, not hit jobs. There's no place for that in Tempe," Hodge said in a written statement. Adams did not respond to requests for comment. And that brings us to the end of this week's program. Thanks very much for listening to Stories from the Phoenix New Times. Stay tuned for other interesting programs. I'm your SunSounds volunteer, Chip Hawbrook.
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0: 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Sun Sounds of Arizona's programming is primarily designed for and directed to people who cannot read conventional print due to a disability. 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

0: The Onion is a parody of news and commentary and contains material that some people may find offensive, so listener discretion is advised.
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2: Hello and welcome to this week's edition of your favorite satirical news show, The Onion. I'm your reader for Mind's Eye Radio, Paxton Rogers. Please be aware that the following content is not real news, but instead is humorous material intended for your enjoyment. Top stories begin this week in politics as Trump slammed for replacing Reflecting Pool's original coconut flavor with blue raspberry, calling it a shocking attack on our nation's cultural heritage. Critics slammed President Donald Trump Monday for his decision to replace the Lincoln Memorial Reflecting Pool's original coconut flavor with blue raspberry. Quote, "For more than a century, a statue of Abraham Lincoln has gazed out over the Reflecting Pool that bears his name, and that has been filled with the sweet, slightly creamy coconut flavor he adored," said preservationist Marie Pagano, adding that the significance of coconuts in American history began in the years leading up to the Revolutionary War, when insurgent colonists frequently pelted British forces in highly coordinated coconut ambushes. Quote, "To see the pool filled with blue raspberry, despite Lincoln's lifelong opposition to sour, tangy flavors, is an obscenity. Each year, millions of National Mall tourists drink from the Reflecting Pool to share in the coconut undergirding of our democracy. The tart fruitness will no doubt shock and offend them." Pagano went on to say, however, that she was relieved the pool would remain highly carbonated, just like the soda water Lincoln frequently enjoyed. Next, The Onion has an exclusive interview with J.D. Vance. Thanks to his swift rise from first-term Ohio senator to next in line for the presidency, J.D. Vance is thought by many to represent the vanguard of the Republican Party. The Onion sat down with the vice president to discuss his views on faith, the Trump administration's goals, and his future ambitions. "Mr. Vice President, thank you for joining us. How would you say your personal beliefs have evolved over the years?" "They haven't. I've just gotten better at ignoring them." "In that case, how do you navigate disagreements with the president?" "By agreeing." "Turning to faith, you're a practicing Catholic and your wife, Usha, is Hindu. How do you navigate an interfaith relationship?" "Communication is key. For example, I'll tell a crowd of 10,000 people I hope she finds Christ, and she'll tell me if I ever do that again, she's publicly converting to Islam." "Is it difficult to reconcile your embrace of Christian national ideas with your wife's religion?" "I'm sorry, but that's between me and my property." "What's your biggest regret?" "Marrying for love." "What do you say to critics who claim you're a political chameleon with no genuine sense of personal identity?" "That's ridiculous. I am, and always have been, a member of the deep South Midwest coastal working class elite." "On matters of immigration, what would constitute a success for the Trump administration's deportation policy?" "I would say that by the end of 2026, there should be no people living in America." "What inspired you to join the U.S. Marine Corps?" "I knew that with my soft jawline, I'd need to do everything in my power to present as masculine." "Do you have any new books in the works?" I stopped trying to appeal to people who read in 2019. Can we expect a Vance 2028 presidential campaign? Not exactly. I will run, but I'll have taken Erica Kirk's last name by then. What will you do to appeal to independent voters in future elections? Undergo the craziest fat removal you've seen in your life. What's the best piece of advice Donald Trump has given you? Always bury your first wife on a golf course. And our final question, is there anything you want to say to any fans who are reading? I will betray you, and because I have nothing going on inside my head, your hatred of me will mean nothing. Next, Church of Scientology speedrunner screams after barging in on Xenu taking bath. Howling in terror upon observing the supreme ruler of the galaxy in all his uncovered glory, TikTok creator Alex Morris reportedly screamed Friday after barging in on bathing Xenu during a speedrun of a Church of Scientology building. Quote, Jesus fucking Christ, what the hell is that thing? Morris said mid-livestream as the ancient, incomprehensible progenitor of all thetans arose from his porcelain tub with a loofah in his hand. Quote, holy shit, guys, this is way more than I bargained for. I just wanted to film a harmless prank, but now I can't move my legs. What is that noise? It's like a drum beating in my head, or a woodpecker is trying to break out of my skull. Make it stop, please, make it stop. Oh fuck, that thing just stepped out of the tub. It's approaching. At press time, Morris had clawed his own eyes out after Xenu flooded his mind with trillions of years of Thetan history previously unknown to mankind. Next, tips for supporting public media. The Trump administration has targeted NPR, PBS, and their affiliates. The Onion shares tips for supporting public media. Contact your senator with thoughts on Downton Abbey finale. While grocery shopping, text Morning Edition to see if they need anything. If you know the identity of a famed serial killer, consider giving the scoop to your local NPR member station. Sign a petition that, who knows, might be the first one that matters. Volunteer at your neighborhood's local nasally voiced pedant shelter. Get high and watch the Mac Miller Tiny Desk concert again. If you see a person wearing weird glasses in public, thank them for their work at NPR. Don't ignore the hand reaching out of Big Bird's mouth and rattling a cup of loose change. And finally, be sure to say, what the fuck, when it disappears. Next, 97% of all sounds are infuriating, study finds. Presenting data that quantified a fact already widely accepted as true, scientists at the University of Michigan released a study Wednesday, proving that 97% of all sounds were infuriating. Quote, a meta-analysis of research across the entire field of acoustics confirms that nearly every noise produced, whether artificial or natural, is completely enraging, said the study's principal investigator, Alan Dearden, who tapped his pen so goddamn incessantly as he spoke that reporters wanted to run from the room screaming. Quote, there are many noises we already know make people's blood boil. Backfiring cars, children shrieking, a coworker slurping soup. But even sounds defined as melodic, like opera or birdsong, are downright unbearable. We also learned that the 3% of sounds that are not maddening can only be heard when one's head is completely submerged underwater. The study concluded with a call to action that urged all people to stab a knitting needle into their ears. Next, study finds children who play violent video games more likely to say that that's Goro when shown picture of Goro. In startling new research connecting gaming habits with verbal behavior, a Boston College study published Monday found that young children who played violent video games were significantly more likely to say, quote, that's Goro, when shown a picture of Goro. Quote, while their peers who did not play violent video games failed to identify Goro when presented with multiple images of the four-armed warrior humanoid, the children familiar with violent video games immediately and quite alarmingly recognized him as that guy from Mortal Kombat, said lead researcher Daphne Cronin, adding that those same children were exponentially more predisposed toward knowing both that Goro shoots fireballs and that those fireballs are green. Quote, none of the children who didn't play violent video games was aware that Goro has a stomp move where he jumps up into the sky and then crushes you, compared with a universal awareness of the impossible-to-dodge attack on the part of the other group. Interestingly, we saw the same shocking discrepancy with regard to the move where Goro grabs you with two hands and punches you repeatedly with the other two. The study echoes previous research that found young children who watched violent movies were much more likely to point to a photo and say, that's Leatherface. Next. Nation likes when Bib has picture of food that they're eating. Gleefully strapping the protective garment under their chins and clapping, the U.S. populace announced this week that they like it when their bib has a picture of the food they're eating. Quote, yay, our plate has lobster, and the bib has lobster right on the front, and now we won't mess up our shirt, said 61-year-old York, Maine resident Brandon Mina, who echoed the sentiments of 340 million Americans who enjoy pointing at their meal, then their chest, and then their meal again. Quote, look, look, look, that's the food on our bib. They are the same. They match, see? It makes the meal feel like a big special party. We should get bibs with pizza picture. At press time, the nation had reportedly attempted to eat their bibs. Next, in sports, Celtics attempt to lure Giannis by announcing Peyton Pritchard his brother now. In an effort to entice Giannis Antetokounmpo to join the franchise, the Boston Celtics announced Tuesday that guard Peyton Pritchard was now the two-time MVP's brother. Quote, we understand it would be difficult for Giannis to leave Thanasis and Alex behind in Milwaukee, but we want him to know that his beloved brother Peyton is already right here in Boston waiting for him, said Celtics president of basketball operations Brad Stevens, adding that Antetokounmpo would surely remember Pritchard from their childhood in Greece, where the two siblings spent long summers playing basketball, sharing meals, and dreaming of one day winning a championship together in TD Garden. Quote, the Antetokounmpo brothers have a special bond, and that's why we're so excited to offer Giannis the rare chance to play meaningful minutes alongside Peyton Pritchard Antetokounmpo, the 6'1" Nigerian Greek guard, who has always been there for him since their boyhood. Unlike some of his other brothers, Peyton is a key rotation player, so they get to be on the floor together all the time. Frankly, we think that kind of family connection is impossible to put a price on, though we are also prepared to offer draft picks. Stevens added that if Pritchard's brother wasn't enough to attract Antetokounmpo to Boston, the Celtics also currently have his first cousins Sam Hauser and Luka Garza on the roster. Next. Despondent Shohei Ohtani figured he would have met Steve-O after 8 years in U.S. Admitting that it had cast a long shadow over his otherwise successful time in America, despondent Dodgers superstar Shohei Ohtani told reporters Tuesday that he figured he would have met Steve-O by now after 8 years in the United States. Quote, I saw Steve-O on TV so many times growing up, so when I first came to America, I expected to sometimes see him jump from behind a door and strike me in the groin, or maybe be launched from a cannon through the clubhouse wall. Said Ohtani, explaining that Jackass had been his favorite American television program back in Japan, where Steve-O is incredibly popular and widely known as, quote, Mr. Go-Go Testicle Ultra. Quote, I keep looking over my shoulder, waiting for him to appear with leeches, a stun gun, or a small dangerous animal, but he never comes. I have met so many famous Americans, LeBron James, Tom Hanks, Preston Lacey at least 25 times, but still not the one man I came here to find. I do not understand why our paths have not crossed. I wish to tell him how greatly I respect his willingness to be hurt in a funny and honorable way. Please, Mr. Go-Go Testicle Ultra, I dream to staple your buttocks. Help make this happen. Ohtani added that he had recently written Steve-O a formal letter inviting him to, quote, please electrocute my very strong body for friendship, and was eagerly awaiting a response. Next, in entertainment news, biggest revelations from Hannah Montana reunion. Last week, Disney Plus reunited the stars of Hannah Montana for the first time since the series premiered 2 decades ago. Here are the biggest and most shocking revelations from the Hannah Montana 20th anniversary special. Billy Ray Cyrus was paid in pull tabs. Disney originally planned to make a Hannah for all 50 states. Miley Cyrus originally auditioned for the role of the live studio audience. The series was an allegory for Korean unification. All of Cyrus's speaking dialogue was lip-synced. The famous Hannah Montana wig was made from pure asbestos. Cyrus mined experiences from her own life in order to name the character Miley. If the cast is 20 years older now, so are you. And finally, this is really all some people have. Next, Ina Garten brings in intimacy coordinator for shot with fresh lemon tart. In an effort to maintain a safe and respectful environment on set, Food Network host Ina Garten reportedly brought in an intimacy coordinator Friday to supervise a shot with a fresh lemon tart. Quote, where should I put my hands? Said the 78-year-old Garten, who emphasized the importance of keeping everything professional with carefully staged choreography between herself and the shortbread pastry. Quote, okay, I'll stay on the side of the parchment paper, and it can stay on that side. And can we do a few rehearsals so we can both get used to exactly what I'm doing with my mouth? I want it so I can really be in the moment when we start rolling. I apologize in advance if my moans are too loud. At press time, sources reported that Garten had called for a closed set in order to film a scene with a juicy rotisserie chicken. Next, in local news, increased work commitments causing man to neglect alcohol. More time at office means less time for whiskey, beer. Admitting his career had come between him and what mattered most, local man Andrew Tesser confirmed Thursday that mounting work obligations had caused him to seriously neglect his relationship with alcohol. Quote, "I thought I had it under control, but then I got promoted, and suddenly I was skipping every happy hour to stay late on Zoom calls with clients in other time zones," said Tesser, who added that he knew he had a problem when he started coming home from work so exhausted that beers would sit unopened in his fridge for days, and he would find himself uttering empty promises to make up for it over the weekend. Quote, "It breaks my heart to realize how much I'm missing out on because I'm not showing up at the bar. It's like I don't even know the regulars anymore. The other day, the bartender asked me where I'd been and said, 'The gin sodas miss you, man.' I almost started crying. I'm worried that one day I'm going to look back and realize I wasted my best drinking years on an unfulfilling job." Vowing to turn his life around, Tesser told reporters he has resolved to shut his laptop promptly at 5 p.m. each Friday so he can spend a two-day bender enjoying quality time with Twisted Tea. Next, baby fails to change new father in any way. Lacking the ability to transform her father's personality to the same extent as his leather couch or riding lawnmower, newborn baby Amber Gilroy reportedly failed this week to change new parent Eric Gilroy in any conceivable way. Quote, "Eric was always nice, but just kind of floating through life. And then as soon as he had Amber, you could really see how exactly the same he was," said Gilroy's sister Taylor, who revealed she noticed the amazing lack of growth from the moment Gilroy first held his daughter in his arms and shifted her to check on a DraftKings alert on his phone. Quote, "Look deep into his eyes, and you can tell this baby was just another random human being passing in front of him. We always suspected Eric had this well of love and emotion that was right beneath the surface, waiting to burst out. And then Amber comes along, and you realize, nah. He came back from the hospital, and the first time my boyfriend talked to him, he said Eric was just head over heels, going on and on about his new smoker he bought. For years, Eric was this punch-in, punch-out guy at work who mostly cared about the Bears. And now he does that stuff while also changing diapers sometimes. I asked him what it felt like being a new dad, and he just paused for a minute, as if searching for the words. But then I realized he hadn't heard me and was concentrating on a Bud Light commercial." At press time, Gilroy was staring gratefully at his newborn daughter after starting to grasp that he could use his four-week paternity leave to take a hunting trip to Wisconsin. And that concludes this week's broadcast of your favorite satirical news show, The Onion. Once again, I'm your reader from Mind's Eye Radio, Paxton Rogers. Please come back next week for more news. And until then, take care.
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1: Hello, my name is Andy Bombeck, and welcome to another Mojo Music, where I'll be reading articles from Mojo Magazine, along with plain snippets of music. Please let Sun Sounds Radio know if you enjoyed today's program, or how it could be improved. Okay, as I mentioned last week, I'm going to be reading articles from the May 2026 issue of Mojo Magazine. We're going to start off with an article about Joe Jackson, and then a new album review from the band U2, and a classic album review of Unplugged by Eric Clapton. We start off with the article about Joe Jackson titled, No Ordinary Joe. Piano prodigy, new wave neurotic, jazz evangelist, classical composer Joe Jackson is the musical nonconformist who gives Elvis Costello a run for his money. Even at 71, toting a new album of State of the Nation songcraft, he says, I'm as good as I was. Is there anything he doesn't do? I don't do false humility, he warns John Aziawood. Truly a pantomime for all the family, Aladdin came to Portsmouth's King's Theatre over Christmas. That work-shy fop, wishy-washy, had a cheery, if predictable, opening line. Hello, children! Invariably, a screaming horde of infants responded with a near-hysterical, Hello, Wishy! Except for one night, where there was a second, almost but not quite, inaudible response. Fuck off, Wishy! Joe Jackson, Portsmouth's adopted son, was back in town. I do love a pantomime, chuckles Jackson. He was born in Burton upon Trent, but this son of a Navy man moved to the South Coast city locals call Pompeii when he was a toddler. He still has a house here. It's a bleak Monday afternoon, and he's tucking into a pint of London Pride at the near-empty Old Customs House pub. A gentle stroll from Portsmouth's Harbor Station. I go every year. So much of it is absolute crap. But a lot is really, really funny. I love the atmosphere. Smooth of face and impossibly dapper, Joe Jackson looks eerily like the Joe Jackson of his 1970 debut album, Look Sharp. The pantomime underminer's appetite for impiety is also familiar from subsequent works of gleeful genre hopping. The music hall romp of 2023's What a Racket, the jumping jive of Joe Jackson's Jumping Jive 1981, the romantic classicism of 1999's Symphony No. 1. It's there too on Hope and Fury. The new album, which Jackson, 72 in August, is supporting with a grueling 80-date tour across 14 nations. It's mad, he shrugs. But I've already started a diet of exercise regime. Of those who are still alive, so many of my peers gave up ages ago. They lost interest. They can't sing anymore. I'm as good as I was. I'm going to keep doing it as long as I can. He's rightly proud of Hope and Fury. I make better records now, and since I don't do false humility, it's fucking great. Starting opener, Welcome to Burning by Sea, is a State of the Nation address set in a rundown cross between Brighton and Portsmouth. A dystopia of street drugs and grocers' apostrophes, while See You in September is a big ballad with emotional heft. Here's a little bit of the song, Welcome to Burning by Sea, by Joe Jackson from his new album.

I do have a romantic side, but really, it's about having a birthday in August when everybody takes time off, says Jackson of the latter song. I thought it was a great title until somebody told me an American band I'd never heard of had used it. The Happenings, 1966, U.S. number 3 hit. I was horrified. And there is

Nah, it's a piss take of LGBTQ, IRAA, or whatever, Jackson demurs. It's about time they added an S for straight, just to be inclusive. Fairy Dust, on his 2003 album, Volume 4, is also taking the piss out of the gay scene. I've nothing particularly against it, but when people take themselves very seriously and demand all kinds of things, I can't help widening my eyes. That's the Pompeii side of me. And here's a little bit of that song, Fairy Dust, by Joe Jackson.

Is Jackson deliberately provocative? His 1980 song, Background, may have been dedicated to Lynton Quincy Johnson, but its lyric did include the words Black N, White N. Oh dear, not my finest moment, Jackson confesses. That's a not very good song from a not very good album, Beat Crazy, when I didn't know what I was doing. I know how lame this sounds, but I don't remember. I was probably being provocative, but not for the sake of it like Johnny Rotten. Joe Jackson never quite fit in. I'd seen him at Genesis and King Crimson concerts at Portsmouth Guildhall, but we properly met in 1973, remembers Graham Mabey, still Jackson's bassist of choice. He was interesting, nerdy, bookish. He had been bullied at school, but he wasn't a thug. He was a legitimate musician, part of the National Youth Jazz Orchestra. I didn't think I was fit to breathe the same air. Teenage piano prodigy Jackson had won a scholarship

to the Royal Academy of Music, but already saw himself as an outsider. I couldn't help taking the piss of how seriously people took themselves, he says. I was a composition student, but other composition students wrote huge, complex manuscripts, convinced they would be performed by orchestras. Ha! The first music Jackson had loved was the Beatles. They were my roots, but learning about classical and then jazz taught me music was a whole world, not just one little thing. I was interested in everything. Jackson and Mabee became part of Arms and Legs alongside singer-guitarist Mark Andrews, later of the Gents. To finance the demos for what would become Look Sharp, Jackson played rock, top 40 covers, and jazz in Portsmouth's restaurants, pubs, and its long-forgotten Playboy Club. I'd do anything, he says. By the time I was writing the Look Sharp songs, I wanted to be part of the world, not part of the Royal Academy. Biting, witty, and accomplished, Look Sharp placed Jackson firmly in the literate pub rock vein of Elvis Costello and Graham Parker. But once, is she really going out with him? Hit big in the UK, number 13, and US, number 21, Jackson was in a different league. And here's a little bit of that song, Is She Really Going Out With Him, by Joe Jackson.

Jackson was in a different league. Anthrax would cover album Closer Got the Time. Weren't they supposed to be speed metal? Ponders its writer. We played it twice as fast. I'm never going to complain about a cover, even if I think it's crap. The economics of Look Sharp's success shaped a career. The advance was shoestring, remembers maybe. We knocked it out in a week in Axton. That it so exceeded expectations meant Joe could call the artistic shots through the years. For Jackson, success was part of inevitability, part inconvenience. I was 23 when I made Look Sharp. My narrow outlook was as black and white as the album cover. I was more influenced by what was going on around me than I admitted. The early success, a fluke to be honest, took me by surprise. I didn't know what I was letting myself in for, but I was never interested in celebrity for the sake of it. The idea is horrible. Look Sharp's successor, I'm the Man, basically the same album, Jackson admits, featured It's Different for Girls, as recently covered by Tom York's The Smile. I'm flattered but disappointed. I thought they'd take it further, before Beat Crazy marked the first end of the Joe Jackson Band. Here's part of that song, It's Different for Girls, by Joe Jackson.

For the first time, but not the last, the future baseball aficionado pitched a curveball. Joe Jackson's Jumpin' Jive switched new wave jerks for 40 swing jazz and jump blues homage before Jackson relocated to New York in 1982 to craft Night and Day, the Latin-influenced guitarless love letter to his adopted city, which would become his biggest success. It wasn't an attempt to write a mega-seller, he insists. In fact, I was really worried because it was such a departure. But I was seduced by New York's Latin scene. While the band and crew went to CBGB, I'd be off to Corso Latin Ballroom on 125th Street, checking out Latin music. They didn't understand. In a move almost without precedent, at the commercial peak, which spawned his biggest hit, Steppin' Out, Jackson took a step back, although that's not how he sees it. That's a really revisionistic take. He crafted a mostly unused soundtrack for Mike's Murder, a 1984 neo-noir starring Deborah Winger, then the excellent Body and Soul, which confused pop punters by looking like a jazz record. And here's a little bit of the song Stepping Out by Joe Jackson.

Big World, Three Sides of New Material, recorded live at New York's Roundabout Theater, followed then the classical Will Power. That was an overreach in some ways, says Jackson. For some reason, I was overly keen to do something nobody thought I could. It just confused people. Did Jackson give up on stardom, or did stardom give up on him? Both. Not that I was interested, he says, but look, I didn't diversify. I just didn't make a formula and kept doing the same thing. That's death. For, as long as I can remember, people have emphasized my diversity, not my continuity. That's because they're not interested enough and not paying attention. It's always the same guy. In between Body and Soul and Big World, Jackson supplied the sublime piano solo to A&M label mate Suzanne Vega's Left of Center. He wasn't very talkative, but he was super easy to work with, Vega remembers. His playing was so beautiful and melodic. We never did get to play it live. Shame. 1988 saw a soundtrack that was used. Francis Ford Coppola's Tucker the Man and His Dream was a sweet homage to 40s automobile designer Preston Tucker. Coppola's a very musical guy, says Jackson. He gave me a lot more freedom and a lot less negative involvement than I expected. He was very clear about what he wanted, and I felt I got that. He didn't change much, which was quite flattering, but he's smart enough to recognize what people are doing and let them get on with it. By Joe Jackson's own admission, it was commercial failure that unlocked an unlikely gateway to longevity. 1991's Laughter and Lust was recorded in New York, and as the first fruit of a deal with Virgin, given a bells and whistle release, along with its predecessor, Blaze of Glory, it marked both a return to and an evolution from the Jackson of yore. It breached neither the British Top 40 nor the U.S. Top 100 and would be his last conventional album of the century. It stands up very well and wasn't actually a flop, he contends, but afterwards, I didn't know what to do. I lost the plot. I was fed up with writing songs. The aftermath saw an acceptance that the hit-making years would not be replicated, allied to a new understanding that Joe Jackson could do whatever he pleased. There was a contrarian aspect, he admits. The result, three barren years after Laughter and Lust, was the partly instrumental, delicately understated Night Music. I'd gotten fed up with being bombarded by noise, he winced at being brutalized by bass and terrorized by treble in 1982's A Slow Song. So I did something really gentle, beautiful, and dreamlike, he says. After that, I did a series of ambitious projects which turned out to be a dead end, even though there's good stuff in there. Any artist who sticks around must accept that a lot of people and the media will lose interest no matter what you do. Heaven and Hell from 1997, the most ambitious thing I've done. It doesn't fit, but so what? Was an 8-track song cycle saluting the 7 deadly sins, featuring guests including Suzanne Vega, who played a prostitute on Angel, Lust. He thought of me as embodying lust, she laughs. I wasn't quite sure what it was all about, but I was happy to go there. Joe the producer was very different to Joe the artist. As the artist, he was easy, fluid, and took direction very well. As producer, we worked every minute of our 3-hour session, and I was astonished at how precise everything was.
He was an exacting taskmaster who did not allow interpretation or fooling around. I'd get the best response mimicking him when he said, "Do it like this." We never did that live either. It would have been fun. Jackson bade farewell to the 20th century with Symphony No. 1, after which he could precede his name with Grammy winning when it triumphed in 2001's Best Pop Instrumental category. The Grammy itself is on the top shelf gathering dust at his New York residence. "You could have knocked me down with a feather, as they say," remembers Jackson. "I really think it's a case of the Grammy voters never hearing it, seeing my name as the only one they recognized and thinking, oh, maybe it's time he had a Grammy. It's so ironic I got it for that, not for stepping out. But there you go. I'm still very proud of it. I've done sketches for a second symphony, but never got round to finishing it. After that, I was happily pulled back into songwriting." From the moment Hell of a Town, name checked Steppin' Out, 2000's Night and Day 2, was a companion piece to the original, although dismissed at the time as water treading, like much of Jackson's canon, it makes more sense years later. "It's underrated," he agrees. "The whole album is the same tempo. Steppin' Out's in there, twisted, and there are loads of connections between both Night and Days. They're brother and sister. What the second lacks is the first knockout punch, although Glamour and Pain comes close. It's more of a piece." And who should pop up to duet on Love Got Lost but a galleon-paced Marianne Faithfull? And here's part of that song, Love Got Lost.

Oh, I loved working with her, he swoons. She was perfect for the song. I got in touch, but didn't hear anything for ages until my phone rang and this voice said, surprisingly possible faithful impersonation, is that Joe? Love your song. I want to sing it. She was living in Dublin, and I hung out with her for a couple of days. She cooked me dinner, brown rice and veggies, hippie food. She had the ability to be a fantastic diva, yet totally down to earth. In the studio, we stopped all the time while she told her stories. I adored her. We're on the same bill at a 2009 festival in Ghent. And as an encore, we did Nielsen's Don't Forget Me. They were friends, but I had to learn it. Still contrary, after all these years, in 2003, he reconvened the original Joe Jackson band, maybe drummer Dave Houghton, guitarist Gary Sanford, to make their accurately titled fourth album, Volume 4. Did he feel he owed them anything? Didn't think about it that way, he says. Just hope they'd be up for it. They were. It worked. In the raw but accomplished style of Look Sharp and I'm the Man, but as was Beat Crazy, credited to the Joe Jackson Band, Volume 4, Slade Ghost. You can't do something completely different every time, Jackson concedes. There's something to be said for revisiting something and putting another slant on it. As our third album was not so good, a fourth had been in the back of my mind for ages. If we'd followed a more normal trajectory, we would have taken time off and come back with the killer fourth album. I thought, what the hell? We'll do it 25 years after the first. The ideas behind several Jackson albums can make them sound less enjoyable than they are. Take 2015's Fast Forward, with its four wildly varied sections paying homage to a different city, New York, New Orleans, Berlin, and Amsterdam. What a racket! Written in lockdown was another concept piece sung by Jackson in character as Max Champion, a Cockney music hall style performer. It was Jackson at his most overtly humorous and, whisper it, lovable. I wanted to do something that wasn't doom and gloom, an escape from the dismal present reality, he explains. The songs were completely irreverent. Now, that's something that runs through everything I've done. In fact, he's done almost everything except politics. My only cause is music, he declares. Artists and celebrities waving a flag? Firstly, they don't know what they're talking about. Secondly, they kid themselves. They're brave and radical. When it's the same fashionable opinions. If you're that politically motivated, what are you doing fucking around making pop songs? Fuck off and make better music. Now comes Hope and Fury. More of the same, but yes, very different, although the demo-led recording process has barely changed since Look Sharp. His demos have gotten better, more sophisticated, says Maybe. For years, I've been telling him to make them shittier. I wish I had more input, but when I call him a control freak, or Becker and Fagan, or Ellington, he just laughs. We still get on each other's nerves and tits, but I haven't done enough for him to fire me, and he's done nothing to make me want to walk away. Now a U.S. citizen, Maybe, has played on all but seven Joe Jackson albums. It's the most enduring friendship of their lives. Graham who? Smiles Jackson, not about to join anybody's mutual admiration society.
I'm not sure why he stayed the course, but he's a brilliant bass player who deals with anything I throw at him. I've never had much reason to use a different bassist. We practically grew up together, and it's nice to have an old mate around, someone who's been there since the beginning. In his eighth decade, it may be time for Joe Jackson to think of happiness, legacy, and how things haven't changed. I still recognize the man I met in 73, smiles maybe. He's been in the same relationship for 25 years, and he works when he wants, so he's happy. He's private and difficult, but that's shyness, not arrogance or pomposity. He was always an old soul. On stage, he used to say, "People ask if success has changed me. It hasn't. I was a cunt before, and I'm a cunt now." I concur. I'm proud of him. "We share a drummer, so I've gone to many of his shows," adds Suzanne Vega. "Sometimes he'll come backstage to say hello. Sometimes he won't. He's not the kind of person I call or write to. He's reserved and very private." "I'm not blissfully happy every day," Jackson sighs, finishing his London pride as dusk descends. "No one can hit a home run every time. Even Beethoven did a couple of duds. But it would be quite nice to think some of my songs are known years from now. I've made more money than I ever thought, and if you're happy with what you're doing and have enough money to live reasonably, comfortably, what's better than that? How many people have anything better than that? What else is there?" These are the Jackson 5, the essential albums from Joe Jackson. At the top, Look Sharp. Joe Jackson's debut fitted snugly into the era angry young man sporting a skinny tie fashion. But he was a different and less publy proposition. Shrewdly biting songs, Sunday Paper, nestled alongside Disguised Romance, Fools in Love, Happy Loving Couples, and Is She Really Going Out With Him? And of course, Night and Day, 1982. Split into Night and Day, sides on the original vinyl. It's a love letter to New York. The elegiac Steppin' Out is maybe the song he'll always be remembered for, but Real Man is the lyric of his lifetime. And if any song actually sounds like Manhattan, it's Another World. Here's part of that song, Another World, by Joe Jackson.

in the album Heaven and Hell, Susan Vega, Jane Serbri, and Crash Test Dummies leader Brad Roberts guested on this boundary-pushing exploration of the Seven Deadly Sins, a sensory banquet incorporating classical, pop rock, and the ambience of New York street theater. It's as inspired as it is challenging. He would never be quite so out there again. The album Fast Forward, 4-4 song sets recorded with local musicians in New York, Amsterdam, Berlin, and New Orleans. Naturally, each city and its players influenced the sound, hence the New Orleans brass and the cover of television's See No Evil. But Jackson's songwriting is consistently A1, not least on the wonderful If It Wasn't For You. Part of that song, If It Wasn't For You, by Joe Jackson.

And the last album, What a Racket, 2023. It's never too late to throw another curveball, hence this music hall romp where new Jackson songs are channeled through his Baudi creation, Max Champion. These songs are terrific. Champion, a perfect cipher, and the rambunctious backing could have graced the London Hippodrome. Best of all, the joy is unrameled. Okay, now I move on to the new U2 album. This article is titled The Ashes and the Fire. After years of silence, a surprise EP, but what's coming next for the re-engaged, reconstituted U2? Beyond the surprise return of U2 with the six-track, politically reactive Days of Ash EP in mid-February, its release offers proof that the group are, 9 years on from last full album, Songs of Experience, in vigorous creative health. It also marks the return of drummer Larry Mullen Jr., missing in action from their 2023-24 residency at Las Vegas' Sphere due to physical issues requiring surgery. He was reassuringly playing out of his skin on the new tracks. It was a big deal to be in the room with Edge, Adam, and Bono again, Mullen told U2 fan Mag Propaganda. I'm trying to adopt a more relaxed approach, and I'm enjoying the experience. This may not be unconnected to the fact that I'm not hurting myself like I used to. His playing is as innovative as ever, Bono says, and I can get over the feeling in the room when we actually get to play together. A swift reaction to grim events, particularly the death of Renee Good, shot by ICE agents in Minneapolis on January the 7th, in the raging and rousing American obituary, Days of Ash pulls no punches. The somber poppy Song of the Future focuses on 16-year-old Iranian protester Sarina Elizabethan, who was beaten to death by the country's security forces in September 2022. While The Tears of Things is a slowly unfurling Leonard Cohen-esque railing against religious fundamentalism. It's a little bit of a Song of the Future by U2 off their newest album.

Further engaging with the world in turmoil, on February the 24th, the band soundtracked an online film with Yours Eternally, the EP's closing track, featuring vocal contributions from Ed Sheeran and Ukrainian soldier/singer Taras Topola. The 5-minute video shows volunteer fighters from the Kartian Corps on defensive maneuvers in eastern Ukraine. Here's part of that song, Yours Eternally, by U2.

War has returned to so many fronts in these mad and maddening times, says Bono. We'd like to think this EP is at war with the reasons people end up at any front line. Looking towards the release of their 15th studio album later in 2026, the band offers some glimpses into its likely direction. Bassist Adam Clayton told Mojo in 2023 that U2 were keen to reconnect with the rock that we all grew up with as 16 and 17-year-olds, that rawness of those Patti Smith, Iggy Pop records. He also expresses admiration for Geese's Getting Killed album. I respect their radical, free-form attitude of not playing the commercial game, he says, a reaction to the programmed and overproduced, bringing music back to the special chemistry of a band playing together. There's a lot more than 25 songs in the works, Bono added, of the upcoming LP. The album contenders are very different in mood and theme to the ones we've chosen to put on the Days of Ash EP. More songs of celebration than lamentation. If you two have of late wrestled with doubts about their modern-day relevancy, they seem to revitalized by a return to songs of protest. The as-yet untitled album is set to be followed by a tour in 2027. We're going to try to find that carnival atmosphere in our audience, Bono promises. Some serious fun is required. And the classic album review this week is Unplugged by Eric Clapton, 1992. The MTV format gives Clapton the biggest album of his life. On March 20th, 1991, in New York, Eric Clapton's four-year-old son, Connor, fell to his death through an open window from his mother's 53rd floor apartment. Clapton had taken him to Ringling Brothers Circus the night before. He organized the funeral in Surrey 9 days later. Afterwards, he told Rolling Stone Ron Wood, "I'm not going to give in. I'm going to work, work, work." First, he tried to edit that year's 24 Royal Albert Hall shows into an album. "I hated everything I heard," he said later. "My soul went dead to music. I hated it because I thought, this was life before. How can I relate to this? This shouldn't be." But gradually, his absolute belief in music as a form of communicating a healing force revived. Recording the soundtrack to a modest movie called Rush, he met veteran songwriter Will Jennings and played him the first verse of a new song. "Would you know my name if I saw you in heaven?" Clapton asked for help to finish it. Jennings, whose mother had just died, proved the ideal partner. Of course, that song is Tears in Heaven, and here it is by Eric Clapton.

Clapton went on to write several more songs, mourning Connor, directly or otherwise, including Lonely Stranger. He considered building them into an album, but then, in January 1992, he played MTV's Unplugged live acoustic slot, and, by chance, he was able to play What Needed Playing. In a studio by the Thames, with his regular band, drummer Steve Ferrone had read the lesson at Connor's funeral. He recorded a set that balanced his own songs with blues standards written or immortalized by Big Bill Bronzy, Bessie Smith, Lead Belly, and Robert Johnson. The naked delicacy of Tears in Heaven and Lonely Stranger was underpinned by the stoic heart of both the Cotton Field and Ghetto 12 Bars, and his own great hymns to Love Forlorn and then Love Mourned, Layla, and Old Love. It's part of that classic song, Layla, from Eric Clapton, Unplugged.

Clapton could have drowned unplugged in self-pity. Instead, he looked up and out, and the whole album rang true. So, its grace readily survives, fading public memory of the circumstances. For all the guitar god legend and, latterly, his Versace lifestyle, he had reached a point where simple, musician performance and honest, undemonstrative singing could honor both his son's memory and, in the manner of popular art at its best, the life of every listener. To borrow Canadian critic Robert Cushman's definitive assessment of Sinatra's greatness on Unplugged, Clapton didn't sing about himself, he sang from himself, used everything he had, and gave it away. And once again, that's all the time that we have for today. Please join me next week when I continue reading articles from the May 2026 issue of Mojo Magazine. I'm going to read the cover story about the Foo Fighters and a classic album review of Songs of Love and Hate by Leonard Cohen. Until then, this is Andy Bomek for Mojo Music saying so long and keep rockin'.

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For more information, visit sunsounds.org.

animal companion. This is Joy Shear, Radio Reading Service volunteer broadcaster, welcoming you to this edition of Animal Companions, where we read about the animals in our lives and how they affect us. Today I'll be reading another chapter from The Case of the Careless Kitten by Earl Stanley Gardner, and if we have some time, I'll be reading some articles and newsletters about the animals in our lives. We're going to start today's readings with Earl Stanley Gardner's book, The Case of the Careless Kitten. In the previous chapter, we learned that Perry Mason had led Lieutenant Drag to the body. However, no one could identify the corpse, which definitely irritated the lieutenant. Though Mason had suspicions about the body and its identity, he wasn't certain enough to commit. And now we begin Chapter 8. It was a good half hour before Lieutenant Trag completed his searching questions. By that time, the men had finished their examination of the body and the car. Trag was wary. "All right, you four stay right here in this automobile. I want to go back to the other car and check up on some things," Gerald Shore said as Trag moved away. Rather a searching interrogation, it seemed to me. There was an element of cross-examination in it. He would almost seem to suspect our motives. Mason was soberly thoughtful as he said, "Trag senses that there's something else behind this. Naturally, he wants to know what else it is." Shore said, very casually, "You didn't suggest to me that I should withhold any information which might seem trivial from Lieutenant Trag." "That's right," Mason conceded. "What specifically did you have in mind, Counselor?" "Oh, minor matters. Things like which enter into the general background, but don't seem particularly pertinent to the case," Shore asked. "Did you have some particular thing in mind?" "Lots of little things," Mason replied. "The poisoned cat, for instance. Helen Kendall's quick inhalation betrayed her surprise. Surely, Mr. Mason, you don't think that poisoning of the cat has anything to do with this?" And she motioned toward the parked sedan in which the body had been discovered. Mason said suavely, "I was merely mentioning it to illustrate the trivia in which I felt Lieutenant Trag wouldn't be interested." "But I thought you said the thing that you didn't want us to tell him was..." She caught herself abruptly. "Was what?" Gerald Shore asked. "Oh, nothing," Shore looked at Mason suspiciously. "I think the only thing I specifically mentioned," Mason went on suavely, "was something that I suggested by the way of illumination. Just as I mentioned the poisoned cat just now." "What was the illustration that you used?" Shore asked. "Helen Kendall blurted out, 'How about you not going into the Castle Gate Hotel when we drove up there tonight?'" Gerald Shore's body seemed wrapped in that rigid immobility, which is the result of a conscious effort not to betray emotion. "What in the world would that have to do with anything?" Mason said, "That is just it, Counselor. I mentioned it as one of those trivial details which might clutter up the case and unnecessarily prolong the examination of the witnesses. It's in exactly the same category as the poisoning of the kitten." Shore cleared his throat, started to say something, then thought better of it and lapsed into silence. Lieutenant Trag returned to the automobile carrying a white cloth bundle. "Open the car door," he said to Mason. "Move over, so I'll have a place to put these things. Now, I don't want anyone to touch any article here. I do want you to look at them carefully, but just look at them." He spread out the bundle, which proved to be a handkerchief upon which rested a gold watch, a penknife, a leather billfold, and a card case, a gold pencil, a fountain pen encrusted with gold, and on which initials had been engraved. "I have some theories about these things," Trag said, "but I'm not going to tell you what they are. I want you to tell me if you've ever seen any of these before, if any of them look at all familiar." They leaned forward to stare at the articles, Shore peering over Mason's shoulder from the front seat of the automobile, Della Street and Helen Kendall leaning over the back of the front seat. "They mean nothing to me," Mason announced promptly. "How about you, Shore?" Lieutenant Trag asked. Shore craned his neck, frowning thoughtfully. Mason said, "He can't see very well from that position, Lieutenant. Suppose I get out so he can look at them more closely." "All right," Trag said, "but don't touch any of the articles.
Is it in order to ask where you got them? Mason inquired. They were done up in the handkerchief in a little bundle, such as you see here, and were on the seat of the automobile beside the body. Inside, Mason said, squirming around so that he could get out of the front door without brushing against any of the articles. It's all right to touch the handkerchief, isn't it, Lieutenant? Yes, we won't get any fingerprints from the cloth. Mason fingered the handkerchief. Good grade of linen, he said. A man's handkerchief. Touch of a rather peculiar color, isn't there, Lieutenant? There may be. As Mason slid out of the door, Gerald Shore, leaning over, exclaimed, Why, that's my brother's watch. You mean Franklin Shore? Lieutenant Tragg's manner was tense. Yes, Gerald said, his voice showing his excitement. That's his watch, all right, and I believe... Yes, that's his fountain pen. The initials FBS are engraved on it, Tragg said dryly. It made me think perhaps it might have been your brother's. It is. It's his. How about the pencil? I'm...

Interesting, Mason said. We might look at the face of the watch to see whether it has any added significance. The lawyer picked up the handkerchief, moved it around so that the watch slowly turned over. Mason glanced significantly at Della Street, closed one eye in a quick wink. Della promptly lowered her hands to the catch of her purse. Mason said, "That's interesting. A Waltham watch. There's something written on the dial. What is it?" He bent over the handkerchief. "Hold the spotlight there just a moment, if you will, Lieutenant." "It's a trademark and the description of the watch," Tragg said. Mason bent over. "That's right. The printing is rather fine. The word Waltham is printed in a straight line, and down below it is a curve, is a Vanguard 23 jewels. Notice that, Lieutenant? There's a winding indicator on the top, right by the figure 12. It indicates when the watch has been wound up and when it runs down. There are 24 hours on the dial, and you can tell roughly from the position of the hand how long since it's been wound, about 6 hours in this case. Rather interesting, don't you think?" Tragg said, "Yes, it indicates that the watch was fully wound up about 6 hours ago, although I can't see the point and why it would have any significance." Mason consulted his own watch. "It's about 10:30, he remarked thoughtfully. "That would indicate that the watch was wound up around 4:30 or 5 o'clock in the afternoon." "Exactly," Tragg said. "But you'll pardon me, Mason, if I don't get very excited over that. Somehow or other, I've always noticed that when you start pointing out clues, it isn't because you're so anxious to have me become interested in the things you're mentioning as to keep me from becoming interested about some other thing which you carefully avoid mentioning." Helen Kendall grimaced over her shoulder at Della Street and in a loud stage whisper observed, "I'm glad I'm not Lieutenant Tragg's wife." Mason looked at Helen appreciatively. She was coming on fast. "The lieutenant isn't married," he told her. "Mr. Mason, I'm not at all surprised, are you?" "No, Miss Kendall, I'm not," Mason replied gravely. "They tell me that once..." "All right, Tragg, all right. Carry on." "That's his fountain pen, all right," Gerald Shore said. "I remember now that he was very fond of it. Carried it in his pocket all the time," Lieutenant Tragg asked. "Yes?" Mason did slide out of the car, peered over the back of the seat to make certain that Della Street had interpreted his signal correctly. She had her shorthand notebook on her knees and was taking down the conversation. Mason took a pencil and notebook from his pocket and scribbled a series of figures. "Lieutenant Tragg said, quite obviously, that is the body of Henry Leach. There's a driving license in his pocket. It shows that it was issued to Henry Leach, who resides at the Castle Gate Hotel. Evidently, he must have been a permanent tenant there. There are also some other cards in the wallet. It's Leach, all right, I know." Gerald Shore said excitedly, "Look here, Lieutenant. This man was going to take us to my brother. I think you can appreciate the extreme importance of clearing up the old mystery." Lieutenant Tragg nodded. "If my brother is alive and well, that is a matter of the greatest importance. It might overshadow the murder of this man. I feel that you should lose no time in running down every available clue." Tragg's eyes narrowed. "Now, why should that overshadow a murder?" Shore said. "I'm speaking as a lawyer." Tragg retorted, "Exactly, and I'm speaking as a detective." Shore glanced at Mason, then turned hastily. "My brother was a man of some importance. I take it this man Leach, who lived at a questionable second-rate hotel, was not?" "Keep talking," Tragg said. "You haven't said anything yet." Shore went on rapidly. "Well, there might be a lot of difference in the legal situation. You see, well, I think you'll understand what I mean." Tragg thought for a moment, then snapped a question. "A will?" "I wasn't referring to that." "You had it in mind?" "Not particularly, but it's an angle." "Yes," Shore admitted reluctantly, "it's an angle." Mason intervened with a suggestion. "Look here, Lieutenant, don't you think under the circumstances we're entitled to see everything that was in the pockets of the dead man?" Tragg shook his head emphatically. "I'm handling this investigation on my own, Mason. You're entitled to see nothing."
At least, Mason said, we should be permitted to go with you to Henry Leech's room in the castle gate.

0: Hotel and see what you uncover there in a search. After all, this is a Gerald Shore's brother we're looking for, and a Shore should have some right in the matter. Gerald Shore said hesitantly, as far as I'm concerned, I have limited confidence in Lieutenant Drag's ability. I don't want to do anything which would interfere. However, if there's anything I can do to help, I want to place myself in every bit of my time and ability at the lieutenant's disposal. Drag nodded absently. I'll call on you when I need anything, Mason said. Drag, I was to go to the Castle Gate Hotel with you, and I want to see what's in this man's room. Lieutenant Drag shook his head in a gesture of finality. No, Mason. I'm going to run this investigation in my own way without any suggestion or interference. But you're going there now, Mason insisted. At least we can follow along at... Nope, Drag said. You're all done. Your car's parked down by Hollywood Boulevard. Mason, go on down and get in it, and go about your business. I'll let you know in case I want anything. I'll leave a man here with this body. I want a fingerprint man to go over every inch of this car. Okay, Floyd, let's get started. And remember, Mason, I don't want you to try to follow me. You stay here, and I'm going on to Castlegate Hotel. Lieutenant Drag gathered up the handkerchief and once more tied the corners together, making a compact bundle. Mason slid back into the front seat. Well, Counselor, he remarked to Shore, I guess Trag doesn't want any of our assistance. You might drive me back to where I've left my car parked. And, he added in a lower voice, get started before the lieutenant changes his mind. Why, what do you mean? Shore asked, stepping on the starter. Mason said in a low voice, if I hadn't apparently been so eager to have him let us accompany him to Castlegate Hotel, he might have insisted on it. Shore turned to Mason defiantly. Well, he asked, what's wrong with that? Something else has happened that I thought we might want to investigate before the police stepped in. Matilda Shore is in the Exeter Hospital. She's been poisoned. Good God, Shore exclaimed, swinging the car into a quick turn. Helen, did you hear that?
1: I heard it,
0: Helen said calmly. Easy, easy, Mason warned Shore. Don't make it seem that you're too anxious to get away. Drive along rather slowly until the police car passes you, and that won't be long. That fella Floyd drives like the devil. They had gone about 300 yards when they saw the red spotlights in the police car blossom into ruddy brilliance, heard the sound of gears meshing, and then the big car came roaring up behind him. Pull over, Mason said, and let's hope he doesn't think things over and change his mind. The police car didn't even hesitate, but went screaming on by swaying into the first down turn of the long, winding grade. Mason settled back in the car. All right, he said to Gerald Shore. Put her in second gear and turn her loose. Well, this is getting interesting. The Case of the Careless Kitten by Earl Stanley Gardner. We'll have to find out what's going on either at the hospital or at the Castle Gate Hotel. And now we turn to some readings about the animals in our lives. This article is by Laurie Basis, and it's called Play with Your Dog. It's good for both of you. Take this as your signal to play with your dog. A new study published today in the journal Royal Society Open Science shows that extra playtime strengthens the emotional bond between owner and dog. While it may seem obvious, play is not fully understood in dog research, particularly for dogs that continue to play into their adulthood. This new study aimed to see if there is any direct connection between play and emotional bonds between dogs and their humans. Today, many dogs change homes into the middle of their lives. With rescue dogs, you don't have the advantage of growing up with your dog. Lena Roth, a study co-author and sensory biologist at Linköping University in Sweden, explained in a statement, "This means that you miss the so-called socialization window early in your puppy's life, which is important for relationship building. And then play can be a very good way to build a new good relationship, even with adult dogs." In the study, dog owners find out that a comprehensive questionnaire about how they experience their relationships with their dog helps to bring some of the information forward. Some of the questions include how often owners take their dog with them to visit other people, how often they confide in their dogs, or if they feel that having a dog is more trouble than it's worth. The team then divided the human and dog pairs into three groups. Group 1 played more than usual, while the group 2 trained more than usual with treats as a reward, and the third group was the control group, where their behavior would stay the same. After 1 month, the team then asked the owners to answer the same questionnaire again. Increasing the amount of playtime with dogs improved their pair's emotional bonding. This is a great result that you can only dream of. It turned out that the play group improved their emotional bonding to the dog in just 4 weeks with a few minutes of extra play a day. The team did not do anything meaningful for training the dogs and the control group. According to the team, this shows how humans' views of their relationship with their dog does not say much about the dog's own experience in their relationship. However, the owners in the playgroup reported that their pets appeared to view their owners more positively and initiated the play themselves. Earlier studies showed that the dogs typically feel better when they play and spend time with their owners. Additionally, the different groups received clear instructions on how to play with their train their dogs. This helped the team ensure that their owners actually played with their dog. "Just throwing a ball isn't enough," said Roth, "as we were after the social interaction between dog and human. The games we proposed in the study were, for example, tug of war, rough and tumble, chasing each other, hide and seek, peekaboo, or teasing a dog a little with your fingers. Ultimately, the most important thing for dog owners is to find a game that the animal responds positively and play time together is pleasant. Quality can also be more important than quantity. You don't have to keep it up at it for a long time with your dog. It's more about paying attention to your dog's behavior. A few minutes every now and then seems to make a big difference." This article, written by Laura Basis, "Play with Your Dog. It's Good for Both of You." Well, that was about playing with your dog. This article is about a dog who actually has a job. Joanne Jeffrey writes, "Detection dog sniffs out close to 50 pounds of raw meat inside traveler's luggage." Darla, a detector dog at Canada's Toronto Pearson Airport, sniffed out a piece of luggage containing more than 48 pounds of raw meat. On X, Canada's Border Service Agency explained that the passenger with the luggage was coming from Egypt and was carrying over 22 kilograms of raw duck, pigeon, chicken, and rabbit inside the suitcase. In the post, the agency showed a picture of Darla sitting next to her haul. The food products were probably declared, so no enforcement actions were taken against them. "We cannot disclose the name of the traveler as an individual's border and immigration information is considered private and protected by the Privacy Act." However, a spokesperson said that Darla had been working with them since 2023. They explained that her nose is perfect for stopping forbidden and regulated foods from coming into our country. On its website, the CBSA explained that travelers must declare any food, plant, or animal products, including raw meat, that they intend to bring into Canada. They note that these products may carry invasive species and diseases that can cause risks to Canadian food, its supply, economy, environment, and health. The agency notes that those who fail to declare any of the products can get a penalty of up to $1,300, prosecution, and detention of the products. Joanne Jeffrey wrote, "Detection dog sniffs out close to 50 pounds of raw meat inside traveler's luggage." And here's a story of another working dog. The article is written by Nicholas Rice. "Hero Dog receives Paw of Courage Award from the American Kennel Club for finding a missing child, age 12. A Massachusetts dog is being hailed as a hero. The American Kennel Club, AKC, awarded the canine named Biza with the organization's DGNY Paw of Courage. Biza, who was 3 years old, helped track down a 12-year-old child who'd been missing for more than 2 hours in February. After following the child's scent for 2 miles, Biza was able to find the preteen and reunite him with the family alongside her partner, canine officer David Lundgren. Biza, according to the AKC, is a dual-purpose canine who's nationally certified through the North American Work Dog Association on patrol functions and narcotics. She enjoys long walks, playing fetch, and swimming in her free time. Along with Biza, another dog named Vishu also recently received the Paw of Courage Award from the AKC. Vishu, who works with Kankakee Sheriff's Department in Kankakee, Illinois, has assisted in open water search for drowning victims as well as missing persons searches for many surrounding police departments. She's also been certified numerous times through the United States Police Canine Association as both a tracking dog and a detector dog. The organization said that Vishu is trained to track and indicate an article for live persons and find human remains in various stages and states of decomposition. The Paw of Courage Award, according to the AKC, demonstrates appreciation for the dog that works do in the service of humankind. These two canines have demonstrated their dedication and commitment to keeping their communities safe every day, AKC Executive Secretary Gina DiNardo said in a statement. The American Kennel Club is proud to honor these two incredibly deserving canines, Canine Vishu and Canine Biza. This article, Hero Dog Receives Paw of Courage Award from the American Kennel Club for Finding a Missing Child 12 Years Old. The article's written by Nicholas Rice. And this article asks the question, why does my dog stare at me? The article's written by Kathleen Clausen, veterinarian. Every dog owner is familiar with a sense of being watched. Dogs spend a lot of time staring at their owners, even if the owners find the constant attention a bit disconcerting. Sometimes it's obvious why your dog is looking intently at you. When you're about to take a bite of some delicious-smelling food, your dog is probably staring. On the other hand, they might be staring at you to tell you that they're not feeling well and need help. Other times, they seem to be staring at you for no reason at all. Even if you don't understand what your dog is looking at, your dog has a good reason to be watching. Sometimes it's to understand. They don't know what you're doing unless they watch. Dogs and humans have a special relationship. They naturally are inclined to be attached to their owners, and they take an interest in what humans do. Watching people is how they gather information about their actions. Or sometimes your dog may want something from you. Sometimes they use eye contact to ask the owner for something. Many dog owners are familiar with the intense stare a dog gives you to beg for food. Other times your dog might look at you to get attention because they want to go outside. Maybe they just hope you'll pick up a toy and play with them. And then there's something is wrong. In some cases, your dog might be staring at you in a pleading way. If they're hurt or sick, they might be staring in the hope that you'll notice their discomfort. If your dog is less active than usual and their stare seems glassy-eyed or unfocused, check for signs of illness or injury. Anytime your dog seems to be hurt or sick, you should discuss the situation with your vet. Sometimes hard eye contact is a sign of aggression in dogs. Dogs lock eyes with one another to establish dominance or to show aggression. If a dog gives this person a hard, steady stare without blinking, the dog is warning the person to back off. And also there's affection. Your dog might simply be looking at you with love. Dogs love their owners, and they gaze at them with the doggy equivalent of heart eyes. You might notice that your dog's eyes seem slightly squinted when they look at you sometimes. This expression, along with relaxed posture, is a sign that they're giving you a look of love. If you take a moment to stare back at your dog, it can be a bonding moment for both of you. Mutual staring can be between dog and owner releases oxytocin. This is a hormone that gives you the feeling of love and well-being. You can learn to understand your dog's stare. If you pay attention to what is going on when your dog locks eyes on you, you can get a sense of why they're staring. Paying attention to their body language will give you additional clues about why they're following you with their eyes. Take note of what you're doing at the moment to figure out what's drawing their attention. most of the time. If your dog is staring at you, it's because they consider you important and they just want to be part of whatever it is that you do. This article is called Why Does My Dog Stare at Me? And it was written by Kathleen Clausen, veterinarian. Well, that brings us to the conclusion of Animal Companions for today. I do hope you've enjoyed the readings, and I invite you back again next time to hear more stories about the animals in our lives and how they affect us. Until then, this is Joyce for Animal Companions and for Sun Sounds of Arizona, a radio reading service. Be happy, everyone. Stay well. Be healthy.

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1: 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I'm your volunteer reader, Sandy Summers. Today, we continue reading the April-May 2026 issue of Guideposts magazine with articles like A Sign, Encounters and Connections. Why was she struck by the urge to learn sign language when she didn't know anyone who was deaf? A Sign, by Nita Talbot, San Juan Capistrano, California. I'm not an impulsive person, but 3 months after my husband Lou and I got married, I was struck by the strangest urge to learn sign language. I couldn't understand it. We lived in Mammoth Lakes, California, a ski village in the Sierra Nevada, where we planned to raise a family. We didn't know any deaf people. I ran a hair salon. Lou installed carpet. This was before the first deaf Miss America and movies like Children of a Lesser God made deafness and deaf culture more widely known. I kept the urge to myself. It seemed so off the wall. Yet the harder I tried to push the idea out of my mind, the harder it pushed back. Finally, I went to a bookstore. "We don't carry any books on that subject," the clerk said, "but we could order one." In a catalog, I spotted The Joy of Signing, a book about American Sign Language. It sounded happy. What could be joyous about living in a soundless world? Imagine never hearing music, laughter, or a warning, like a car horn or fire alarm. How could someone learn to live like that? "I'll take that one," I said. The book arrived, and I practiced signing in front of the bedroom mirror. More challenging than I thought, and confusing. My movements were awkward and slow. Lou came in and gawked at me. "What are you doing?" he asked. "Practicing sign language," I said. "Why?" Without even thinking, I blurted, "Because I feel like we're going to have a deaf child." Lou and I stared at each other. Where did that come from? Never once had we talked about that possibility. I was way too young and inexperienced to handle a deaf child. What did I know about the challenges one would face and what to do? How could I make the right decisions to help him or her live a normal life? No, God wouldn't put that responsibility on us. This had to be newlywed jitters. Apparently, Lou felt that way too. "Well, okay then," he muttered, giving me a bemused look. We didn't talk about it again. The strange urge to learn sign language, it faded almost as quickly as it arrived. 2 years later, I gave birth to our first child, Crystal, 2 months premature. She stayed in the hospital for 10 days and came home completely healthy. Life became a blur of motherhood and work. The joy of signing was packed in a box and tucked away in a spare room. Elena, our second child, was born 18 months after Crystal, right on time, no complications. She was lovely, with sky blue eyes and a mellow, happy disposition, always smiling. I leaned into her crib and smiled back. She laughed. I laughed back. Elena giggled so hard her cheeks puffed and her eyes watered. I took Crystal and Elena with me everywhere, even to work. Elena lay in her portable car seat, fascinated by the scissors, snip-snipping customers' hair, all the while babbling in her sweet voice. Everyone was impressed by how well-behaved she was. She never cried, even with the loudest blow-dryer blasting away. One afternoon, I left Elena in the bedroom while I ran downstairs to grab a load of laundry. I huffed back upstairs with the laundry basket and found Lou standing behind Elena talking to her. He'd just come home from work. He looked worried. "I think we need to get Elena's ears checked," he said. I clutched the laundry basket. "Why?" I didn't need to ask. I knew. Elena's calmness was uncanny. Nothing startled her. At 5 months, she reached all the milestones that Crystal had, but a feeling had been building inside me, one I hadn't wanted to admit. Lou pulled a jigsaw puzzle box down from a shelf. He stepped back and let the box fall to the floor. Thwack. Elena didn't flinch. I took Lou's hand. We walked in front of Elena. She looked up, surprised to see us. There were no resources for deaf children in Mammoth Lakes, not even a full-service hospital. we took Elena to a pediatrician who referred us to a hearing institute in Los Angeles. The doctor there confirmed what we already knew in our hearts. Elena had bilateral, prelingual profound hearing loss, completely deaf from birth. She'd never heard a single sound. Your most urgent job is to teach Elena language, the doctor said. It's crucial for her mental development. I assume neither of you know sign language. I shook my head miserably, thinking of that book I stowed in the spare room. There are many ways for deaf children to learn language, the doctor said. I can't recommend a particular one because each family needs to decide which approach works best for them. Lou and I researched our options. There was oral language only, basically lip reading, American Sign Language, the predominant form of nonverbal communications in the United States, and signing exact English, or C, which uses signs similar to ASL's but more closely replicated English grammar and syntax. We had to start teaching Elena soon or she would struggle to adapt. I dug out the joy of signing. I hadn't even been aware that there was more than one sign language when I'd bought it. ASL was popular and I'd gotten a bit of a head start, but more and more schools were teaching C. Would that be best for Elena? I felt totally inadequate to make such a decision. I couldn't help thinking I should have noticed Elena's deafness sooner. Hadn't God tried to warn me? God, you gave me a sign once. I prayed. Send me another. Lou and I agreed that C seemed to make the most sense. It would help Elena sign out sentences in the same manner that she would later learn to read and write. Once she'd mastered the sign, she could pick up ASL as well. I brought home a new book called Signing Exact English, hoping we'd made the right decision. One morning at home with the girls, I was struck by another irresistible desire for a spinach and mushroom omelet at the Swiss Cafe, our favorite breakfast place. While we waited for a table, I noticed a woman admiring the girls. Your daughters are adorable, she said. I thanked her, but was relieved when the hostess seated us at a rear booth. I felt self-conscious signing to Elena in public. The food arrived and I signed to Elena, Mommy's eating. A whisper came from the next booth. She's signing. I froze. A woman peered around the booth. It was the lady from the waiting area, sitting with her husband and another couple. She smiled warmly. Excuse me, she said. We couldn't help notice. Do you mind me asking how you're raising your deaf child? I said the first thing that came into my head. We're teaching her how to sign out of a book you've probably never heard of. It's called Signing Exact English. The woman's smile broadened. My name's Esther Zoccolo, she said. I'm co-author of that book. The whole restaurant seemed to quiet. I struggled to speak. Can you teach me how to sign I love you, I asked. Esther showed me the signs. I formed the words for my daughter. Elena just giggled. I wasn't sure if she could understand me yet. As for me, I was beginning to understand everything. Grace and inspiration, the big picture. A wrong turn, a missed sunrise, and a moment of unexpected beauty by J.C. Nelson, Powell, Ohio. Who sets their alarm for 5 a.m. when they're on vacation? I do. It's my way of finding time to renew my spirit. On the last day of our family's camping trips 2 summers ago in Wyoming's Grand Teton National Park, I got dressed in the snug confines of our RV, careful not to wake my husband Dirk or our young children, Evelyn and Tristan. Then I slipped out, closing the door quietly and jumping in the car. I drove out of our campsite, the headlights cutting a path through the early morning darkness. Our family loves to explore state and national parks. A few years back, I started a ritual during our travels. Every time we visit someplace new, I get up before everyone else to watch the sunrise. I choose the vantage point carefully so I can make the most of this special time, which is just between me and God. I've witnessed breathtaking sunrises at Zion, Bryce Canyon, Silver Lake, and several other parks. Today, however, felt different. Just the week before, the company where I worked had announced layoffs, and I had to say goodbye to 3 of the 4 members of my team. For nearly a decade, we had supported each other through multiple challenges, personal hardships, the pandemic, and other difficulties. Those folks were far more than just coworkers. They were my family. The layoffs were sad and disquieting for all of us, and I yearned for a sunrise with God more than ever. I needed that comfort. I've never been great with a compass, and I made sure to ask for directions from a park ranger the day before about where to go for the best morning view. But by now, I'd been driving on this road for more than 20 minutes, and I was getting nervous. We were leaving the park later that day, so I had to have time to get things right. I checked my watch. The sun was supposed to rise at 5:53, and it was already 5:40. What if I missed it? Wait, there it is, the turn. I pulled in and got out of the car, glad to see I had the place to myself. The anticipation of the first glow was always so exciting. I couldn't wait for the sun rays to burst over the Tetons and illuminate the sky with the soft pink and orange flush of dawn. Now I had to find exactly the right spot for the perfect view of both the winding Snake River and the snow-capped mountains. I paced in a clearing between patches of sagebrush and a gravel path. Finally, I found the best vantage point. I sat down on a flat rock and tried to relax enough to enjoy the spectacular scenery, the vibrant pink of the wild roses and white flower clusters of the mountain ash. A pelican floated serenely across the water, but even that didn't calm me. I casually snapped a few pictures while I waited, then suddenly it hit me. There was plenty enough light to see the mountains clearly now, but I hadn't glimpsed a single sunbeam. I looked at my watch, 5:58. The time for the sunrise had already come and gone. Oh no, I must have made a wrong turn. I was so disappointed with myself, I couldn't even follow simple directions and faced east. But then I realized my disappointment was in fact tinged with anger. I raised my eyes to the cloudless sky. God, you knew I needed this special time with you. Couldn't you at least let me have one small thing to comfort me? I trudged back to the car. Nothing to see here, I thought. But before I turned the key in the ignition, I felt a strong urge to look at the photographs I'd taken. Fine, I might as well waste some more time. It wasn't as if Dirk and the kids would be up yet. I started to swipe through the photos, then stopped and stared at my phone, astonished. The pictures took my breath away. They were absolutely stunning. How could that be when I'd been facing the wrong way? In that moment, it dawned on me. I'd been so upset about what I thought I was missing that I completely overlooked the incredible beauty right in front of me. In the photos, the water lay so still that the mountain's reflection appeared like a flawless mirror, perfectly centered. I jumped out of the car and rushed back to the same spot where I'd been sitting, only now I could see what was there instead of what wasn't. I stood in awe of the mountain's majesty, the towering pines and blue spruces. My anger and disappointment vanished, and a feeling of peace stole over my heart. God was with me in this time of sadness, and eventually he would show me how he works all things together for good. I gazed out over the water. I thought I'd taken a wrong turn, but really I'd been led to exactly where I needed to be. I'm Sandy Summers, and you're listening to Guideposts on Sun Sounds of Arizona, a 24-hour reading and information service for people who can't read print due to a disability. In addition to the bi-monthly Guidepost magazine, each week we may be reading some of Guidepost's other daily devotions or inspiring stories from Guideposts online. Story of a Song, Lonely People by Kimberly Elkins, editor. As a child, singer-songwriter Dan Peek suffered from rheumatoid arthritis and was hospitalized, far from his family, who were only able to visit occasionally. I always felt like a melancholy, lonely person, Peek recalled. But after marrying Catherine Mayberry at age 23, his whole outlook on life changed. Now I felt like I won. Weeks after the wedding, the happy couple co-wrote Lonely People as an answer to the Beatles' bleak Eleanor Rigby, which spoke of all the lonely people, where do they belong? In contrast, the lyrics of Lonely People urge us, don't give up until you drink from the silver cup. You never know until you try. Peek's band America released the song in 1974, and it hit number 5 on the Billboard Hot 100. 3 years later, Peek felt led to quit the band and renounce his high-flying alcohol and drug-fueled lifestyle. He renewed his faith, then released his first album with Pat Boone's Lamb and Lion Records in 1979, becoming a pioneer in contemporary Christian music. Peek came out with a new version of Lonely People in 1986, changing some lyrics to reflect his spiritual journey. The line, and ride that highway to the sky, became, and give your heart to Jesus Christ. Dan Peek died in 2011 at the age of 60, but his life's inspiring turnaround can encourage us all, lonely or not. Angels Among Us, Suzanne's Children. How was it I'd never come across the story of this woman's daring rescue in Nazi Paris by Ann Nelson, New York, New York. One day, deep into my research for a book about World War II, I encountered a photo that stopped me cold. Suzanne Spock was a lovely woman in her 30s with a soulful gaze. "Who are you?" I wondered, searching the photo for clues. The caption linked her to an espionage ring in Paris, but that didn't give me much to go on. What was the story behind this mysterious woman? In 2009, I finally tracked down her daughter, Pilette, an 80-year-old knitting instructor in suburban Maryland. I gave her a call. "Everyone thinks Mama was a spy," Pilette told me, "and I wouldn't care if she was, but she was actually something very different." It turned out her mother's principal activity was organizing a network that rescued hundreds of Jewish children from deportation to Auschwitz. But amid all the publications about World War II, Suzanne's story had never been told. She was born into a wealthy Catholic family and married into a political dynasty that was Belgium's version of the Kennedys. Her brother-in-law, Paul Henry Spock, was prime minister and a wartime leader. His writings were published and collected in national archives. But as a wife and mother, Suzanne was omitted from the archives, and as a member of the resistance, she worked in secrecy. A few months after speaking on the phone, Pilette and I met in person. She was a sprightly grandmother. She'd experienced more ordeals by age 20 than many have in a lifetime, but maintained a puckish sense of humor and an indomitable spirit. I started buying us lunch on my trips to Washington, scribbling notes as she ate. Her mother, Suzanne, received an education in embroidery and household management, but she pursued her own passions for literature and social reform. She was especially moved by the plight of penniless immigrants. As a young wife in Brussels, she joined a women's group and met Jewish women who had fled persecution in Eastern Europe. One of them, a social scientist named Myra Sokol, shared her love of reading and reform and needed her support. The two became close friends. Suzanne's husband, Claude, a difficult man with a short fuse, moved the family to Paris in 1938 to advance his playwriting career. Myra and her husband followed a little later, and Suzanne found comfort in Myra's friendship. After the German invasion in 1940, the Sparks joined millions fleeing the city. They planned to leave for New York when German forces cut off their route. They returned to Paris. The Sparks' money and privilege shielded them from the worst of the Nazi occupation. Over the course of it, Suzanne watched with dismay as Jews were deprived of the right to use public parks, go to movies, own a bicycle, or a radio. Suzanne offered her help to the Jewish underground, even though she had to convince them that as an outsider, she was sincere. The arrest of Myra and her husband only increased Suzanne's determination. Because Suzanne was not Jewish, she could travel freely, knocking on doors and asking for funds and assistance for the targets of the arrests. She listened to the BBC broadcast illegally and shared the news with her friends. She sheltered Jewish fugitives in her home, employing them as tutors and maids. Suzanne enlisted her children in her effort. Pilette, 15, joined her mother in the kitchen to forge documents. She learned how to lift the old signatures from ID cards with a hot iron and a damp cloth, leaving a space to write in the new identity. Her little brother, Bazo, carried messages to members of the French resistance. Things got worse, much worse. The French police began registering immigrant Jews, arresting them, and finally deporting them to an unknown destination in the East. The French were used to deportations. Millions of French prisoners of war and workers had been shipped on railway cars to work on German farms and in factories. At first, the public assumed that immigrant Jewish men were experiencing the same fate. Then in July 1942, the Nazis ordered a massive arrest of more than 11,000 Jewish men, women, and children. It was obvious that something more dire was going on. By October 1942, the Jewish underground had begun to receive credible reports of extermination camps, though the details were far from clear. In February 1943, Suzanne learned that the Nazis were planning to make a mass arrest of children in Jewish orphanages and deport them to Auschwitz. She had heard that Pastor Paul Verega from a Protestant church near Louvre had preached stirring sermons denouncing the persecution of the Jews. She showed up at his office and told him what was about to happen. Pastor Verega was joined by Michelle Gaumont, who ran the church soup kitchen. The trio hatched a plot. The next Sunday, Marcel Gaumont slipped a note to female members of the congregation she regarded as most trustworthy. On the morning of February 15th, some 25 Protestant women and 15 Jewish women showed up at the orphanages, singly or in pairs, volunteering to take the children for a walk. The children would never return. That morning, Suzanne told Paulette she would be skipping school. Her mother needed an extra pair of hands. They headed to the Protestant soup kitchen at dawn. Gradually, the women arrived with the ragged, hungry children, 63 in all, ranging in age from 3 to 18. Those over 6 wore the required yellow star. Suzanne and her friends quickly registered their names, preparing records for relatives who might claim them after the war. They received a hot meal and a change of clothes, and their yellow stars were burned in the stove. Next came temporary lodging. Pastor Verega called his parishioners to take children in and welcomed a group into his own family. Suzanne sent a dozen children to her country house in Cozil. The Grand Countess de la Motte-Bourdon took in 5, and so did a humble concierge. In the days following the kidnapping, Suzanne rode the trains across France. Her practice was to find a village with a Catholic church, go into confession, and ask the priest for names of families who might host a child on a long-term basis. Then the children would be shuttled from Paris to the countryside. Suzanne took the lead in organizing the funds to pay for their upkeep until the end of the occupation. I spent nearly 8 years piercing together the story of Suzanne Spack and her network. I found 2 of the rescued children, then in their 70s, a few weeks after they left, a wreath at Suzanne's grave, unaware she had children of her own. I introduced them to Paulette more than 60 years after she'd helped her mother save their lives. Pastor Vergara and Michelle Gaumont were also long dead, but I visited their soup kitchen and sanctuary. Each spot bears a small plaque recognizing their efforts. When I told the pastor I was writing a book about these acts of courage and compassion, he looked at me quizzically. "Why?" he asked. "It was the natural thing to do." His congregation was guided by love in fellowship with Suzanne Spack. What Prayer Can Do: Power in Our Day-to-Day Lives, by Peggy Eastman, Chevy Chase, Maryland. Supported and loved. I put off knee replacement surgery as long as I could. Now waiting to be taken into the operating room, I anxiously gripped the rails of my hospital gurney. If anyone else was having surgery, I'd be praying for their comfort. I kept a list of people who needed prayers along with the dates I'd started and updates on how they were doing, so I knew how effective prayer could be. But offering prayers was very different from receiving them. A nurse came to draw blood. I closed my eyes and thought about my most recent Wednesday morning Bible study. We'd been studying Paul's first letter to the Corinthians that day. Before turning to scripture, the vicar asked if any of us 10 or so women in the class needed prayers for ourselves or anyone else. "A family member recently lost her husband," said one woman. "My nephew needs prayers to find a new job," said another. When it was my turn, I told everyone I'd be having surgery at 10 a.m. the following Monday. "Please pray for all the procedures to go well," I said, "and for a smooth recovery." I knew that the weeks right after the operation would likely be the hardest, that recovery was long and intensive. I dreaded being stuck at home, unable to help at church or my neighbors. At least praying would go on. "Everyone at Bible study is praying for me now," I reminded myself, pulling my hospital gown tightly around me. But the thought didn't calm my nerves at all. Truth was, the idea made me feel even more vulnerable. "God, I'd much rather be giving help than needing it," I thought as I was wheeled into the OR. As I woke up later in recovery, faces came to mind. Linda, Tara, Susan, Cynthia, Karen, all the Bible study ladies and the vicar. This time thinking of their prayers made me feel supported and loved. completely at peace, and no longer feared the long recovery before me. While the surgical team worked on my knee, God had been at work on my heart. As happy as he was when I prayed for others, he created me to receive prayers from others as well, prayers I'd be relying on throughout my recovery and beyond. Need prayer? Join the Our Prayer community. Submit your prayer requests at ourprayer.org. Continued, How a Story Made a Difference by Brecca Strimber, Pikesville, Maryland. Getting the Message. While a student at Temple University during the Vietnam War, I wore a bracelet with a soldier's name on it and prayed for his safe return. When I learned he was at the local VA hospital, I went to visit him. He was a handsome young man who had come home without his arms and legs. He bravely joked to me to put me at ease, but the reality of his situation led me to make a promise that I have kept for more than 50 years, to serve those who serve us. Initially, I coordinated with Shoals, Jewish Houses of Worship in Philadelphia, to collect necessities such as toilet paper and socks for deployed soldiers. I had asked Hashem, God, to show me a more personal way to express gratitude. The answer came through the January 2014 edition of Guideposts. There was a story by a soldier serving in Afghanistan who had found a pillowcase with a watermelon pattern that reminded him of home. That's it, I thought. Working with koshertroops.com, I sewed vivid mural-type pillowcases that were shipped with a personal note of thanks in Passover care packages wherever Jewish soldiers serve. In 2023, I wondered if this act of kindness was still needed and asked Hashem if I should continue. A few weeks later, at a fabric store, a woman at the cutting table asked what I was sewing with the colorful prints I'd gathered. "I make pillowcases for the military," I replied. "I just got back from Afghanistan 2 weeks ago," she said. "While I was there, I received a pillowcase with a blooming cactus print. By any chance, was the cuff adorned with underwater pebbles?" I asked. She froze, then came over to hug me, whispering, "You saved my life." "It was only a pillowcase. You don't understand," she said. "Living in the desert for 2 years, not seeing my husband and children, was immeasurably depressing. I had thoughts of giving up like so many others. Then I looked over on my cot and saw your beautiful pillowcase and said to myself, if someone 7,000 miles away could care enough to make this for me, I can make it home. And I did. I closed my eyes and said, message received. That's all the time we have today for Guideposts. Thank you for listening. My name is Sandy Summers. 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
1: 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I'm your volunteer reader, Kim Chupa Cornell. Our first story is The Great Survivor. When Elizabeth II ascended the throne in 1952, she could barely have conceived the currents: imperial retreat, multiculturalism, deindustrialization that would transform the nation during her reign. On the centenary of the Queen's birth, David Cannadine explores how she navigated seven decades of dizzying change. When I was born in September 1950, King George VI had just over a year to live. I have no memory of him or his reign, and my first royal recollection was that of the coronation of the second Queen Elizabeth, or more precisely, of images of her state coach and horses, which I cut out of a souvenir magazine. My parents did not own a television set and did not know anyone who did. So it was only in 2012, the year of Elizabeth's Diamond Jubilee, that I watched the remastered version of the original coronation broadcast from Westminster Abbey. Richard Dimbleby's reverential commentary, suffused with ardor and optimism, did indeed belong to that earlier time. When the Queen celebrated her Platinum Jubilee in 2022, few people in the United Kingdom or the Commonwealth could remember when she had not been on the throne. Like Queen Victoria, Elizabeth II had become part of what Victoria's biographer Lytton Strachey called the indissoluble scheme of things, which made it impossible for many to imagine the world without her. Apart from just over a year at the beginning and thus far 4 years at the end, my own life has coincided exactly with the 70 years of her reign. I was no more part of her life and never met her, but she was certainly a part of mine, as she was of millions of people in the United Kingdom, the Commonwealth, and far beyond. Joining Shakespeare. I never imagined it would one day fall to me to tell Queen Elizabeth's life story, but in 2014, I was appointed editor of the Oxford Dictionary of National Biography, and it seemed likely that the Queen would die on my watch. The convention established for the ODNB's predecessor, the original Dictionary of National Biography, was that when the monarch died, the editor would contribute the entry on him or her, and it duly fell to me to write the life of Elizabeth II. I did so in two forms: as a short book of 50,000 words, published late in 2025 by Oxford University Press, and as her entry in the ODNB, available online from April this year, which was cut to 35,000 words, putting the late Queen in the company of her namesake, Queen Elizabeth I, along with Shakespeare, Oliver Cromwell, Sir Winston Churchill, and Margaret Thatcher. The ODNB entry is a tightly written biography, while the longer book historicizes the Queen by setting her more fully in the context of her times. By the time she died more than 60 years later, few Britons could remember life without her. Producing these two different versions reminded me how biographers and historians take different approaches when writing individual lives. Some of the most outstanding recent biographies have been by historians, among them Ian Kershaw on Hitler, Jonathan Steinberg on Bismarck, and Diarmaid McCullough on Thomas Cromwell. But it is a genre about which many scholars remain skeptical. The political and constitutional historian Geoffrey Elton spent his life determined not to produce a biography of Thomas Cromwell, even though he greatly admired him. And in writing his life of Hitler, Ian Kershaw noted that biography ran the risk of overemphasizing the role of the individual in shaping and determining events, and ignoring or playing down the social and political context in which those actions took place. These risks most certainly apply to biographies of monarchs, though they are less accurate when dealing with kings and queens who proactively make history. But sovereigns who reign reactively rather than rule proactively create serious expositional challenges, anticipated by Karl Marx, when he observed that men and women make their own histories, but they do not do so under circumstances of their own choosing. Elizabeth II was just such a circumscribed monarch, living out her life against trends and trajectories in many ways far from friendly. Decline and fall. One indication of this hostile 20th century environment is that many monarchies were history's victims rather than its victors. By the end of the First World War, the great power thrones of Russia, Austria-Hungary, and Germany had disappeared. The Second World War led to further royal decline as the Yugoslavian, Italian, Bulgarian, and Romanian crowns were subsequently abolished, while the survival of the Japanese emperor was the exception that proved the rule. Thereafter, the king of Egypt was driven out, the king of Iraq was murdered, Libya, Afghanistan, Greece, and Iran dispensed with their sovereigns, and only the return of a Spanish monarch in 1975 bucked that trend. This widespread royal retreat was accompanied by imperial disillusion, as the maritime emperors of Portugal, Belgium, the Netherlands, and France disappeared during the second half of the 20th century. And so did the British Empire, which had been the biggest of them all. Kipling had anticipated this retreat as Queen Victoria's Diamond Jubilee in 1897, when his poem Recessional stressed the ephemerality of empire and the transience of global dominion. A royal rebranding. Such was the broader, confining global context against which Princess Elizabeth, born in 1926 as the eldest child of the Duke and Duchess of York, lived out her life. One further indication of these changing and challenging times was that the only one of her parents was royal. Before the First World War, Europe's ruling houses constituted an international, interconnected elite, as exemplified by Queen Victoria's children –

wed Lady Elizabeth Bowers Lyon, daughter of the Scottish grandee, the Earl of Strathmore, which meant Princess Elizabeth was only semi-royal, whereas both the parents of Prince Philip of Denmark and Greece, whom she would later marry, were royalty. Philip may have belonged to the rootless and impoverished interwar diaspora of minor princelings, but his lineage was grander than Princess Elizabeth's. At the time of her birth, there was no realistic likelihood Elizabeth would become the Queen of the United Kingdom. Like all Europe's remaining royal houses, the British monarchy was patriarchal and patrilineal, which meant that if the Duke and Duchess of York produced a son, he would immediately leapfrog his elder sister and become first in the line of succession. And Princess Elizabeth's uncle, the Prince of Wales, would accede to the throne on the death of his father, George V, might yet marry and father a boy who would eventually follow him as king. This meant that there was every initial expectation that Princess Elizabeth would live out her life as a minor member of the royal family, marrying a British aristocratic landowner, doing good works in the local community, and enjoying the company of her horses and dogs. But she would not be the first member of the British royal family in modern times to inherit the throne unexpectedly. The same had been true of Victoria, of George V, and of her father, George VI. All three, like Elizabeth, were unanticipated monarchs who became successful sovereigns, as she would do to an even greater extent. This unexpected turn in Elizabeth's life took place in 1936, when she was 10 years old. Her uncle, who had succeeded George V as Edward VIII, abdicated the throne to marry the twice-divorced Wallace Simpson, putting self in love before service and duty. But this obligated Elizabeth's father to put service and duty before self and love by becoming the sovereign as George VI. He never wanted to be. Having sired no son, this meant his elder daughter became heiress presumptive, and she fully assimilated her parents' ethos of duty and service. In 1941, on her 21st birthday, she was accompanying her parents on a tour of South Africa. Princess Elizabeth delivered a broadcast, pledging her life, whether it be long or short, to the service of the Empire and Commonwealth, and it was a pledge she honored and kept all her life. But that was not the only reason why 1947 was so important a year. India became independent and was partitioned, portending the end of the British Empire and its evolution into the voluntary community of association known as the Commonwealth. That same year, Elizabeth wed Prince Philip, beginning a more than 70-year union that would be perhaps the greatest royal marriage in history. British Revolution. Thereafter, there were many milestones in Elizabeth's long life and reign, extending across an astonishing 70 years. Just a few of them include 1952, the death of her father, her accession as the second Queen Elizabeth, and the widespread belief that a new Elizabethan age had dawned. 1960, Harold Macmillan's Wind of Change speech delivered in South Africa, portending the end of what remained of the British Empire. 1964, the advent of the Queen's first Labour government, led by Harold Wilson. 1965, Winston Churchill's state funeral, both the last rites of the great man and a requiem for Britain as a great power. 1979, Margaret Thatcher took office as the Queen's first female Prime Minister. 1997, the death of Diana, Princess of Wales, delivered a jolt to the monarchy and the nation. 1999, the Queen opened devolved legislatures in Wales and Scotland. 2011, she visited Ireland and expressed sympathy for those who have suffered as a consequence of our troubled past. In 2016, 43 years after Britain joined the EEC, an EU referendum ended in Brexit. Significantly, none of these events were initiated by Elizabeth II, but she had to adapt to all of them. That is what monarchs who reign but not rule must do,
At the same time, there are

0: many milestones in her own life that she celebrated as a unique Grand Slam of four jubilees. Unlike her parents, but like her Aunt Margaret, three of the Queen's children, the Prince of Wales, Princess Anne, and Prince Andrew, divorced, which meant the dysfunctional royal family increasingly became a scandal-ridden soap opera. Prince Andrew's excessive sense of entitlement and his close relationship with the convicted American sex offender Jeffrey Epstein were deplorable displays of bad behavior and demonstrated still more deplorable and damaging lapses of judgment. The Duke of Sussex denounced his father in public for being cold and aloof, while his wife branded members of the royal family as uncaring, unsympathetic, and racist. "Recollections may vary," was the Queen's response. As someone who belonged to the generation that had gone through the Second World War, she was ill at ease with the emotional incontinence that had become widespread during the closing decades of her reign. Total transformation. During her 70 years on the throne, Britain changed significantly. In the early 50s, the traditional aristocracy still counted in the corridors of power. The middle classes were closely linked to the empire, and the military and civil service and working class men were overwhelmingly employed in such heavy industries as coal mining, steel making, and shipbuilding. Except for the Queen, women knew their subordinate place. Social mobility was limited, higher education was restricted to a minority, and Britain was, to a large extent, ethically homogeneous. The Church of England was a significant force, and the Victorian moral code still prevailed. By the end of the Queen's reign, the aristocracy was no longer the power elite. The middle class sought alternative employment, and the deindustrialization of Britain meant most men no longer undertook hard manual labor. Rising standards of living and the expansion of universities made the country a more mobile and less deferential society. Women occupied prominent positions in public and professional life. The influence of the Church of England had declined, and the Victorian moral code had been dismantled. And the influx of immigrants from the dissolving empire meant Britain became an increasingly multi-faith, multi-ethnic, multicultural society. To all this, the Queen adapted, slowly and not always enthusiastically, but overall wisely and well. As the United Kingdom diversified, the British Empire diminished until by the end of her reign, it had almost completely disappeared. It thus fell to Elizabeth to preside not only over domestic devolution, diversification, and deindustrialization, but also over imperial retreat and international withdrawal. Queen Elizabeth II's greatest achievement was perhaps to make recessional majestic. These were not circumstances of her own choosing, but she made history all the same. Sir David Cannadine is the editor of the Oxford Dictionary of National Biography. His latest book is Queen Elizabeth II, a concise biography of an exceptional sovereign. You're listening to History Extra on Sun Sounds of Arizona. I am your volunteer reader, Kim Chupa Cornell. Up next, the conversation Michael Wood on an ambitious new history of classical music. Michael Wood is a professor of public history at the University of Manchester. He has presented numerous BBC series. His books include The Story of China. You'll find him on X at Michael Wood MV. I recently had the pleasure of working on an amazing, ambitious series of programs called Key Changes, Radio 3's Essential History of Classical Music, presented by Gillian Moore. The year-long series, airing now, covers Western musical tradition over the past 1,000 years and begins with Guido de Arezzo's invention of the musical stave around 1030. It's been a fantastically interesting project, something perhaps only the BBC could think of these days. This series is an example, too, of how history provides a lens through which every aspect of human achievement can be seen in a fresh light. How did musicians respond to the Black Death, the Reformation, the French Revolution, the World Wars. Music, of course, has always helped us humans transcend our earthly existence, providing entertainment and joy, and also putting us in touch with the transcendent, summoning the gods, as it were. The great 6th century scholar Boethius, who wrote the most influential book on music in the entire Middle Ages, said, "Music forms a part of us through our very nature. People of every age and sex are joined by their pleasure of music. Music is so naturally united within us that we cannot be free from it, even if we so desired." And that's still true, isn't it? We all sing, hum, whistle, tap out songs. That's something we've no doubt been doing since the very beginning. Music belongs to everyone, and it evokes the deepest human emotions. Ephemeral sounds made by human beings have been passed down over huge stretches of time, written on papyrus and parchment, printed on paper, recorded on wax cylinders, vinyl, tape, and CD, and now digitally stored in the cloud. Music is everywhere. But how easy to forget what a miracle it is that we can still listen to music from so long ago. That's where Guido of Arezzo comes in. He invented the musical stave that evolved into the 5 lines we know today, an idea so simple and so useful that it has taken over the world. It was coupled with another brilliant idea, also attributed to Guido, the Do Re Mi scale. Prior to the 11th century, Western music was recorded with a system of squiggly lines, dots, and dashes that could communicate a melody's general shape, but not its actual notes. Guido said that he based his idea on a well-known melody, probably a musical setting of an ode by the Roman poet Horace that had become a popular song, but with that, for the first time ever, music could be read at sight. The Radio 3 series continues with the story of the first named composer, with a biography of Hildegard von Bingen, 1098 through 1179. Rediscovered only in the 1970s, Hildegard was an idiosyncratic, polymathematic recluse living in a nunnery, but also a visionary who made unearthly sacred music. Her lifetime saw tremendous change in the wider world. The 12th century Renaissance opened up new ideas on the arts and philosophy, and music and song indeed, on what it is to be human. This has become known as the Age of the Individual. A seismic shift in culture unfolded as nobles and merchants, churchmen and scholars, artists, writers, and musicians broke with old ways of doing and thinking. Feeling, personal expression, and of course love became paramount in poetry, songs, and letters. Historians can trace these currents in society, and they are there in music too. For example, the rock star troubadour Bertinot de Fetendorn and his fellow wandering minstrels were very much a product of this self-reflexive age. These troubadours came to wider notice with the amazing reconstructions of their music by Thomas Binkley in 1970. At the time, I was gripped by them as I was by Jimi Hendrix. Technical virtuosity, charisma, swagger, feeling. Bernhardt was a world away from the Vikings. From the troubadours in the sunlit hills, the tale gallops on to the Crusades, the Age of Cathedrals, and the Black Death. The first 8 shows end in the 16th century when the historian's baton is handed on to Susan Lipscomb, Kate Williams, Simon Gama, and Rana Mittner. A Reithian conception, if there ever was one. It's been a pure pleasure. I, for one, can't wait for the Age of Revolution. Bliss it is to be alive. In our final story, labor pains. The general strike was the greatest display of worker solidarity in British history, but also its greatest defeat. A century after 1.7 million people downed tools and brought Britain to a standstill, Jonathan Schneer reveals why their efforts were doomed to fail. In 1926, people across Britain, including men in Lancashire, took action in support of striking coal miners who were facing lower wages and longer hours. Ultimately, the government took a hard line, the strike failed and miners suffered. As May 1926 dawned, Britain spiraled into industrial chaos. On the first day of that momentous month, notices posted at pit heads by coal mine owners barred perhaps 750,000 miners from their places of work. 36 hours later, following an emergency ballot, the Trades Union Congress, TUC, instructed its members to down tools, and some 1.7 million took action in support of their locked-out comrades. The effects were swift and dramatic. Unions immediately set about shutting down heavy industry. Within hours, building work and production of iron, steel, chemicals, electricity, and gas had ground to a halt. The strikers also brought to a stop virtually all trains, buses, trams, tubes, taxis, and commercial vehicles. They even deserted the docks. A general strike was underway, and Britain had never experienced anything like it. Over the course of 9 days, May 4 through 12, the general strike delivered an enormous jolt to everyday life across Britain. Yet to anyone with a passing acquaintance with the state of industrial relations in the spring of 1926, it can hardly come as a surprise. This showdown between business owners and workers had been months or even years in the making. Red and Black. Spooked by the prospect of a mass walkout, Stanley Baldwin's conservative government intervened. It promised to make up the difference between the new, tougher contract proposed by the MAGB and the existing, less demanding one, and to honor that promise for 9 months. During that period, a commission led by Herbert Samuel, a former Liberal cabinet minister and high commissioner for Palestine, would study the industry and then recommend improvements. The MFGB called off its threatened strike and celebrated what it hailed as Red Friday. But Red Friday had one consequence that the MFGB never foresaw. "We were not ready for a general strike in 1925," said Baldwin. In the wake of Red Friday, his government began to prepare for one. Samuel released his report on March 10, 1926. Generally speaking, it favored the miners, but did concede that wage cuts were inevitable. For 6 weeks, representatives of the mine workers and owners haggled over this report in increasingly acrimonious and ultimately fruitless meetings, some of which were chaired by Baldwin himself. The mine owners hated the government subsidy. They wanted government out of their business altogether, and insisted that the MFGB accept their pay cut or longer working day. "Nuttin' doin'," answered the miner leader, Herbert Smith. Baldwin, whose family owned coal mines, thought the miners pigheaded. So did members of his cabinet, some of whom were, or had been, employers. What's more, 9 months had passed since Red Friday, and the government was now ready for a general strike. Volunteers as villains. To undertake the jobs that strikers would not, the government also employed volunteers, many of whom, according to Cambridge alumna J.L. Dawson, who knew some, thought they were engaged in a lark for the sake of their country. Volunteers staffed every sort of enterprise. Usually the learning curve was not steep, unless volunteers were driving a train, in which it was so steep they might fall off. Possibly the worst example came in Edinburgh on May 10th, when a passenger train and a goods train manned by volunteer crews collided. 3 people died and 13 were hospitalized. Strikers hated volunteers almost as much as they hated the specials. They thought that the volunteers stood between themselves and a decent standard of life and acted accordingly. Humiliating end. On the eve of May 6, Herbert Samuel returned from holiday in Switzerland. The main author of the report that had been intended to avert the strike had come home because he now thought he was the man to end it. He interviewed the principals again and followed up his earlier report with the Samuel recommendations. Most importantly, these advised the miners to agree to discuss wage cuts, the government to reconvene negotiations between the two parties, and the employers not to victimize striking employees when they returned to work. Though Samuel scrupulously told the TUC men that he had no remit from the government at this point, he unscrupulously led them to believe that the government would accept his proposal. So the TUC men accepted them without consulting the miners, who, when they finally learned what the proposal included, answered once again, "Not doing." By now, TUC negotiators had had enough of the miners' intransience. 2 million workers had risked all on their behalf and faced what could be devastating defeat as a result. A TUC delegation appeared at 10 Downing Street at noon on May 12th to call up the strike unconditionally. The general strike was at once the greatest demonstration of worker solidarity in British history and the greatest defeat for British labor. This action takes its place as a monumental event in the country's history for these reasons alone. But the story doesn't end there. British workers and their leaders also learned several vital lessons from the strike. The first was unions had enormous power. The second was they should use the power for specific industrial purposes only. The third was to follow the parliamentary road always. These lessons are as relevant today as they were 100 years ago. You're listening to History Extra on Sun Sounds of Arizona. I'm your volunteer reader, Kim Chupa Cornell. Music is classical royal British music by D'Lo Sound. 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

0: 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Let's get started with Real Simple. Why you're seeing more bugs inside when it's hot out and how to stop them. Ants, Roaches, and Other Creepy Crawlies Like to Chill Out Too, by Lisa Milbrand, published on June 27, 2025. Key takeaways. Hot temperatures can be just as dangerous for insects as they are for humans, and they can drive insects into your house for survival. Extreme heat can also cause bugs to breed more frequently, so a small infestation can quickly multiply. Applying barrier treatments more frequently, reducing moisture in and around your house, and removing food sources can all help you prevent insect infestations. When the temperatures outside hit scorching levels, you're probably parking yourself in the coolest spot you can find. And you're not the only one looking to beat the heat. Insects are more likely to try to find their way into more hospitable spots, like your house, when it gets too hot outside for them. So if the start of summer seems to have brought all the bugs to your yard and your kitchen, you're not imagining it. Learn more about the summer insect invasion, including why it happens, how to deter them from your house, and what to do if they've already taken up shop. How hot temperatures impact insects. Insects are ectotherms, which means they're cold-blooded, and the environmental temperatures have a major impact on them. That's why heat is often used to kill off bedbugs, cockroaches, and other insect infestations. Many insects, including bees and ants, thrive and become more active in reasonably warm temperatures. But once temperatures really climb, it can stress insects out, leading them to look for shelter from the high temperatures. By the time it reaches the 100 to 120 degree range, it can kill off many bug species. But hot temperatures that don't hit that danger zone or are buffered by a cool shelter can also cause the bug population to explode, says Adam Pariseau, licensed pest management professional at Dr. Killigan's. Warmer temperatures accelerate their metabolism and life cycle. Eggs hatch faster, larvae develop more quickly, and adults reach reproductive maturity sooner, leading to more generations in a shorter time. This rapid cycle means insect populations can explode during extended periods of heat, especially if food and water are available. That means that you might see a few ants one day, then suddenly a whole swarm invading your kitchen. Ew. Why insects end up in your home? Just like you, insects are looking to beat the heat when the temperatures rise. People don't realize that heat doesn't just bring bugs out, it brings them in, says Pariseau. Insects commonly start moving indoors when temperatures exceed 85 to 90 degrees Fahrenheit, especially during dry conditions, as they search for moisture, cooler shelter, and food. Heat makes bugs more active and often drives them indoors in search of cooler, more humid environments. So, if your home is cooler and has a nice touch of humidity, you're essentially setting out the welcome mat for them. Especially certain bugs like ants, cockroaches, spiders, earwigs, and flies. And once they're in, you may have a hard time evicting them. Common invaders like ants, cockroaches, and spiders often stay once inside if they find what they need, Pariseau says. How to prevent and treat insect infestations. You might be fine with more bees buzzing in your flowers or more ants outside your house, but nobody wants a bunch of bugs as roommates. And of course, no one wants to bring their homes up to the scorching temperatures outside if they can help it. If you're in the midst of a bug invasion or just want to head one off, try these tips to fend off summer infestations. Apply preventatives more frequently. Whether you're getting a barrier treatment to prevent them or kill the ones currently invading your house, you may need to apply it more frequently when the temperatures peak. Most sprays and baits break down or evaporate faster in high temperatures, making them less effective, Parisot says. Applying them more frequently and at the cooler times of day can help them last longer and provide greater protection. Double check your weather stripping. Weather stripping tends to be something you worry about more as temperatures dip, but reducing air leaks and gaps around windows and doors with caulking, door sweeps, and other deterrents can also help you keep cool air in, saving you energy and money and insects out. Look out for moisture in and around your home. In addition to cooler conditions, insects seek out humidity and water sources to help them survive, especially if the higher temperatures come with drier weather. That means paying attention to the humidity levels in your house, especially in basements or crawl spaces where humidity tends to be highest. Installing a dehumidifier, maintaining your air conditioners, and fixing dripping faucets or leaky hoses can ensure that you're not making them feel welcome. Be mindful of potential food sources. Leaving out fruit, pet food, or other tasty treats can encourage insects to drop on by. So storing food in sealed containers or the fridge, putting leftovers away promptly, and cleaning dishes can help deter bugs. Keep trash bins away from your house. Trash attracts all kinds of pests to your house, from insects to large animals like raccoons. Storing garbage further back in your yard or at least a few feet away from your house will avoid attracting them and encouraging them to seek shelter in your home. Trim back hedges and other greenery. Tree branches and shrubs or even mulch that touches your house can provide a bridge for insects to invade. Try natural deterrents. Some essential oils such as peppermint, lavender, or citronella, or a layer of diatomaceous earth encircling your home could help keep the creepy crawlies at bay, Parisot says. Be fast about treating infestations. With longer, hotter summers becoming more common, staying proactive before bugs settle in is the best way to avoid serious infestations, Parisot says. To quickly evict bugs, locate and eliminate their entry points. Food and water sources, Parisot says. He suggests bait traps, natural insecticidal sprays, or natural remedies such as diatomaceous earth, plus regular vacuuming sessions to remove insects and eggs. Acting fast and consistently is key to preventing them from settling in and multiplying. That concludes why you're seeing more bugs inside when it's hot out and how to stop them. Now let's move on to the next article. How to get rid of house flies and prevent a pest infestation. You'll never have to swat another fly again, by Marnie Kuntz. Updated on January 22, 2025. If your home has been invaded by house flies, this guide will help you eliminate them and prevent more flies from swarming in. House flies are a common nuisance, comprising about 90% of flies in homes. Although they do not bite, house flies carry millions of microorganisms on their feet that can spread pathogens and foodborne illnesses. Luckily, there are safe and natural ways to prevent and get rid of house flies in your home. We asked experts for their best tips to stave off these pesky insects. You can implement many natural fly remedies by using items around your house. If you have a severe problem and the home remedies don't work, we've included chemical solution options too. Meet the expert, Peter Irenicus, entomologist and the founder of the Holy Hababy. Michelle Johnson, founder and owner of Chow Bedbugs. What causes housefly infestations? Although houseflies do not bite, they can be detrimental to human health because they carry pathogens on their bodies and in their feces. They can also spread foodborne illnesses through their contact with food. That's why getting rid of them is important. To effectively get rid of houseflies, it's important to understand why you're getting them in the first place. According to entomologist Peter Irenicus, founder of the Holy Hababy, there are three leading causes of houseflies. Food. Houseflies are attracted to decaying food and organic matter on which they can feed. This includes food scraps, garbage, excrement, and decaying organic matter. Uncovered trash, pet waste, and compost can all attract flies. They assemble and lay eggs in areas with poor sanitation, with fecal matter and trash. Breeding sites. Flies lay their eggs in moist organic matter, such as garbage, manure, compost, or rotting vegetation. If your home is near fly breeding grounds like a farm, garbage dump, or slaughterhouse, you may become an unwelcome host to many houseflies. Openings in homes. Flies can enter homes through unscreened windows or doors or other unsealed openings in search of food or warmth. Be mindful of any cracks or holes and be sure to patch them up tightly. Check all crevices around doors and window frames where cracks are more likely. How to deter or get rid of houseflies naturally. If you have a housefly problem in your home, take solace. There are many ways to eliminate the pesky critters. The good news is that you can get rid of houseflies with items you probably already have lying around your home. Try these natural remedies to get rid of flies for good. Apple cider vinegar and dish soap. Use equal parts dish soap and apple cider vinegar and put the solution in a bowl or jar. Sprinkle sugar on top to further entice the flies. The dish soap will break down the flies and kill them, while the vinegar attracts them. If you don't have apple cider vinegar, try stale wine or beer, says Irenicus, as the aging scents attract flies. Repellent herbs. Plant herbs near doorways and windows where flies have gathered, advises Irenicus. Herbs such as basil, mint, bay leaf, tansy, and rue repel houseflies and offer a natural deterrent to make your home an unattractive place for flies. Essential oils. Essential oils from plants such as lavender, peppermint, eucalyptus, and lemongrass can act as fly repellents. Place the essential oils in diffusers or mix with water and spray in areas of your home where flies congregate. Fly paper and traps. Fly paper and fly traps are an easy way to trap and kill houseflies. Hang the two-sided sticky paper in places where flies gather, and it will attract and trap them. You can dispose of the strip of dead flies once you've got them all, or periodically put up a new strip if you have more left to catch. Light traps are another way to get rid of houseflies. These work by attracting the flies to light in the back of the trap and trapping them or using an electric zap to kill them. To be effective, though, they must be installed correctly. Hang it somewhere it isn't visible from the outside and no more than 5 feet from the ground to capture the most flies. Make sure there are no other light sources nearby. You are listening to Sun Sounds of Arizona. This is Earth and Home, and I am your volunteer broadcaster, Carol Hampton. Let's get back to the article, How to Get Rid of Houseflies and Prevent a Pest Infestation. Plants. You can also plant herbs and flowers to help repel flies, in addition to other insects like mosquitoes. Basil, marigold, and lavender may help curb the infestation. How to remove houseflies with chemical-based solutions. If you're having a persistent fly problem that won't go away, chemical-based solutions can be a fast way to get rid of houseflies. Chemical solutions for controlling houseflies involve different compounds that are designed to target and get rid of these pests effectively, says entomologist Michelle Johnson, founder and owner of Chow Bed Bugs. Some common insecticides for killing flies include pyrethroids, which are synthetic versions of natural insecticides found in chrysanthemum flowers, Johnson says. These chemicals inhibit flies' nerves when they touch them, causing paralysis and death. Imidacloprid is another chemical often used in bait fly traps. It also targets the flies' nervous systems and kills them. Professional pest control. If you seem to have a very big fly problem on your hands, it might be time to call a professional pest control service. An expert can come assess the infestation and the breeding environment in your home. They have the experience to know what potential causes to look for that you may have missed, as well as the specialized tools necessary to tackle even the most stubborn infestations. A professional pest control service will first conduct a thorough inspection of your property. Depending on what they find and the extent of the infestation, they will develop a treatment plan. This plan may include a combination of removal methods, from insecticide sprays to baiting systems. In severe cases, they may even recommend fumigation. How to prevent houseflies. The best way to get rid of houseflies is to prevent them from entering your house in the first place. Make sure your home is secure with the doors and windows sealed. Ensure that your screens have no holes or rips. Clean up trash and litter. Inside your home, you can make your house less attractive to flies by cleaning up all food waste and crumbs from humans and pets, securing all garbage in trash cans with liners and lids, and emptying your garbage and recycling frequently. If your pet uses a litter box or indoor area for a toilet, clean the area often. Clear potential breeding grounds. Keep outdoor areas clean by picking up pet waste and food and putting tight lids on your garbage. Perform regular inspections of your outdoor spaces to ensure there are no housefly breeding grounds, Irenica says. Periodically, check for potential breeding grounds such as rotting food or stagnant water and address them properly, he says. This also goes for the home gardeners with the compost pile. Turn it regularly to discourage flies from laying eggs. And remove grass clippings and leaves from the ground as soon as possible. Otherwise, those will start to decay and attract flies. Use lights wisely. Lights can also attract flies, so limit your lights at night, turning off unnecessary lights both outside and inside. Be mindful of any cracked windows or doors when you have the lights on inside at night. If it's dark outside and bright inside, the bugs will flock inside however they can. However, not all lights are created equally. There are some lights that actually attract bugs. Consider using yellow bug lights to repel houseflies, Irenica says. These types of lights are on your side. Seal entry points. Make sure that any cracks or creases in your walls or windows are sealed up so flies can't get inside. You can use caulking or weather stripping to effectively seal any gaps around door frames or window frames, for example. Also, check to make sure all of your windows are properly closed, especially at night, and if they are open, that you have screens installed. Be sure there are no holes in any window screens that can let bugs through, either. Taking these simple steps can help deny flies entry points into your home. Frequently asked questions. What do houseflies look like? Houseflies, Musca domestica, are an insect in the family Muscidae and order Diptera. They have gray or black bodies, large red eyes, and two nearly translucent wings. Their bodies are around 0.2 to 0.3 inches long. Houseflies have slightly hairy bodies, and females are larger than males. What is a sign of a housefly infestation? If you see many houseflies, you may have an infestation. Additionally, you may find eggs. Females lay batches of about 100 eggs on food waste, rotting meat, and feces. The eggs hatch quickly, in 12 to 24 hours. The hatched flies are legless and white, called maggots, and they develop into pupa, then adult flies. On average, adult flies live just 2 to 4 weeks but can reproduce rapidly. What instantly kills flies? While there are plenty of ways to get rid of houseflies, the easiest way to kill them is with a chemical-based solution. Spraying flies with pesticides can immediately kill them. However, it's worth noting that not all sprays will prevent flies from returning. That concludes the article, How to Get Rid of Houseflies and Prevent a Pest Infestation. Now we'll move on to Better Homes and Gardens. Thrive. Feel good, look good, live well. Feeling salty. Shopping for salt isn't quite what it used to be. With so many new options, how do you decide? Our guide can help you navigate the choices. Salt is a staple in our kitchens, but not all salt is created equal. And keep in mind that a diet high in sodium is linked to high blood pressure and heart disease. Over 70% of the salt in our diets comes from packaged foods. Cooking at home is a great way to control your intake. We sort through the various salts to help you make choices for your meals and your well-being. Take note, all salts absorb heavy metals and other contaminants from the earth and or sea, says Vicky Shanta Redelny, RDN. This includes mercury and lead along with microplastics. Because there isn't a lot of consistent data, it's hard to say whether one salt is safer than another and at what levels. That's an argument for doing what we already know is good for us. Restrict sodium intake to less than 2,300 milligrams daily. Redelny also advises using a variety of salts to limit exposure to toxic compounds. 1. Iodized salt. This is the fine white salt in a typical salt shaker. It comes from underground mines and has been fortified with iodine since the 1920s to help stave off thyroid deficiency. Since it dissolves easily and filters through a sifter, it's often the choice for bakers. 2. Flaky salt. Prized by chefs for its large flakes and delicate crunchiness, it's considered a finishing salt, meant for sprinkling rather than flavoring while cooking. A well-known type comes from salt beds in the British town of Maldon and has a unique pyramid shape. 3. Gray salt, also known as sel gris. This salt is hand-harvested in coastal France. The pale color is from minerals in the clay-lined pools where it's sourced. Typically, coarse gray salt is ideal for scattering over oven-roasted vegetables and or other dishes just before serving. 4. Himalayan pink salt. Its rosy hue comes from the minerals in the mines where it's harvested, mostly in Pakistan. Although it's promoted as healthier because of these minerals, there's little research to support the claims. A smooth, mineral-forward taste makes it good as a finishing salt, and if you like the flavor, you can use it in any recipe that calls for salt. 5. Sea salt. Derived from evaporated seawater. This salt can vary from very fine to coarse. Some prefer this as an alternative to everyday table salt because it's less processed and has a cleaner, slightly mineral taste. Some brands fortify it with iodine. 6. Kosher salt, named for the Jewish tradition of koshering meat with salt and considered a kitchen workhorse by many culinary professionals. Kosher salt has larger crystals that offer a visual cue for how evenly you've salted your food. Since it has less sodium by volume than table salt, you may need to adjust the amount when following a recipe. 7. Black Hawaiian salt. Hailing from the sea around the Hawaiian Islands, this salt is dried in lava beds, giving it a reddish brown to black color. Some types get their color from mixing regular sea salt and with activated charcoal, which purists see as a cheat. The inky color makes this a dramatic-looking finishing salt. That concludes Feeling Salty. In the Know, news and notes to boost your well-being. Q. Can you catch up on your sleep? A. Yes. Sleeping in on the weekend may help mitigate the negative effects of losing sleep during the week. Scientists tracked people who averaged less than 7 hours of sleep a night for 14 years and found that those who got the most Z's on the weekends, at least 1.5 hours more than during the week, were about 20% less likely to have heart disease. While getting 7 to 8 hours of shut-eye nightly is ideal, the next best thing is to sleep in when you can. 81. That's the percent of Americans who say saving money on food is a priority for them this year. According to the USDA, the cost of food is expected to go up another 3.4% this year. To save, use a comparison shopping app such as Flip, F-L-I-P-P, or Grocery Buddy, which compares prices between stores and clips coupons. Dining out? 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Eat this. Omega fatty acids. A diet high in omega-3 and omega-6 fats can help protect against 19 types of cancer. Scientists looked at data from more than 250,000 people and found that those with high levels of omega-3s and omega-6s in their bodies were less likely to develop certain cancers, including colon, lung, and skin cancer. Omega-3s are in fatty fish, some plant oils, walnuts, and chia seeds. Vegetable oils, nuts, and seeds are good sources of omega-6s. The goal? Get 5 to 10% of your daily calories from omega-6s. For 2,000 calories, that's 11 to 22 grams. And aim for 1.1 of omega-3s daily for women, 1.6 grams for men. 60% of Americans say they feel too busy to enjoy life at times. Working some real downtime into your daily routine can be a good thing. It can reduce burnout and improve mental health and sleep. Set aside 10 minutes daily to do nothing. Instead of scanning headlines or social media, try to nap, daydream, or just let your mind wander. Did you know? These surprising factors can cause vision loss. 1. Not exercising enough. People who are physically active at least 3 times a week are 58% less likely to develop a vision problem, says a study of more than 5,000 people. 2. Smoking. It raises the risk for glaucoma and cataracts, and research shows that people who smoked for 10 or more years are 7 times more likely to develop age-related macular degeneration. 3. Skipping sunglasses. UV rays can damage your eye tissue, which can lead to cataracts or age-related macular degeneration. August 10, it's National Lazy Day, a day dedicated to kicking back and relaxing. That concludes In the Know. If you missed any part of this program or are interested in another program, check out our on-demand menu on sunsounds.org. We are at the conclusion of this week's Earth and Home program. This is your Sun Sounds of Arizona volunteer broadcaster, Carol Hampton. Thank you for tuning in this week. Join me next time for another new and informative program. 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

Good afternoon, and welcome to the Green Thumb Show. I'm Lee Murray, your reader for Sun Sounds of Arizona. Thanks for joining us. From BetterHomesAndGardens.com, 6 popular perennials that cause problems in the garden and what to plant instead. Steer clear of these troublesome perennials and plant these better-behaved alternatives instead. By Megan Hughes. In my garden, I have a few of what I call perennial troublemakers. They're the plants that turned out to have a dark side lurking beyond the promises of prolific summer blooms or the ability to tolerate the harshest heat and drought without missing a beat. In truth, their non-stop flowers result in tons of seeds that go everywhere, or their toughness is actually thanks to rampant growth that threatens to smother every living thing in a 10-foot radius. It feels like an endless struggle to keep them contained, leaving me wondering why I ever planted them in the first place. Save yourself from all these frustrations by avoiding these problematic perennials in your garden. Plus, I've got suggestions for much better behaved look-alikes you can grow instead. First on the list, Lily of the Valley. Yeah, I know, this one is a classic garden plant beloved for its sweetly scented white bell-like flowers in early spring and ability to thrive in dry shade where not much else will grow. But I've come to really dislike Lily of the Valley, because a year or two after planting, it starts to spread like wild, choking out nearby plants. Once it's established, reining in this aggressive spreader requires relentless vigilance. Plant this instead. Foam flower is a native plant that also can grow in shady spots but won't take over the garden. Though not fragrant, its frothy spring flowers attract pollinators, and some varieties offer interesting foliage. Number 2 on the list, perennial bachelor's button. A catalog description focused on a parade of spring and summer flowers and easy care can beguile those who have never grown perennial bachelor's button. But it has a hyper-reseeding nature that you'll find much less appealing. The first year you'll have one clump of it, and the next year your garden is inundated with 15 clumps. Beware, perennial bachelor's button also goes by names like mountain bluet, cornflower, and basket flower, but all are bad news. Plant this instead. For early summer color, plant well-behaved pollinator favorite penstemon instead of perennial bachelor's button. This plant comes in lots of different varieties, including those with vibrant purple and blue flowers, if that's the look you're after. Number 3 on the list of problematic perennials, chameleon plant. Heart-shaped leaves, decorated with splashes of white, green, pink, and yellow, easily dazzle those unfamiliar with chameleon plant. But that admiration will quickly turn to dismay when this vigorous perennial begins spreading everywhere. Plus, once it's sunk its tenacious roots into your garden, it's nearly impossible to get rid of. Even herbicides don't slow it down much, so please don't fall for its cute, colorful leaves if you see it in the garden center. Plant this instead. There are many other well-behaved ground cover plants like creeping thyme or barren wort that won't give you the hassle the chameleon plant will. Number 4 on the list of problem perennials is false sunflower. Don't be fooled by false sunflower. Its garden behavior is nothing like that of true members of the sunflower family. False sunflower spreads aggressively by underground roots to form large colonies of plants. It will go right over and through nearby perennials and shrubs, making it especially tough to evict without harming the plants it has engulfed. Plant this instead. Consider growing perennial sunflower for similar pollinator-friendly flowers on plants that aren't bent on taking over the world. Number 5 is purple loosestrife. This perennial has a rap sheet. It's listed as a noxious weed in many states because it overtakes wetlands and crowds out native species. Purple loosestrife is quickly recognizable thanks to its upright purple flower spikes that bloom from midsummer through fall. Although it's banned from sale in many states, it still makes its way into gardens. Uninformed friends sometimes offer a clump or two from their garden. This is one gift to refuse, and then kindly fill in your friend on its invasive nature. Plant this instead. For a long-lasting punch of purple in the garden, plant native purple coneflower or blazing star instead of purple loosestrife. Mint is number 6 on the list of problem perennials. This perennial herb has wonderfully fragrant and flavorful leaves, but once you plant mint in your garden, you're likely to have it around forever.
It can regenerate from the smallest bits of root or stem left behind if you tried to dig it out. Plus, it will reseed itself everywhere you allow it to flower. Plant this instead. Lesser calamint is a perennial in the mint family that offers fragrant foliage. However, it doesn't spread aggressively, it holds up well through heat and drought, and its prolific flowers attract an array of pollinators. Also from BetterHomesAndGardens.com, 20 underrated perennials that deserve a spot in your garden. Move over daylilies and hostas, these less familiar perennials have tons of color and interest to offer in your garden. By Lynn McAlpine. Most gardeners are familiar with classic perennials such as daylilies, peonies, hostas, and iris, but there's a whole host of less-known perennials that can add color and interest to your garden. They may be a little harder to find at your garden center or online, but these underused, gorgeous perennials are all worth the effort. Baptisia number one. The most commonly planted Baptisia species is false indigo. This beauty is a tough, reliable native perennial that will bloom year after year for decades in any sunny garden. Other Baptisia species bloom in purple, yellow, or white flowers every spring. The plants are heat and drought resistant, and the divided blue-green leaves add interest to your garden. They aren't fussy about soil type, but the plants are slow growing, so buy the largest ones you can find. The growing conditions for Baptisia, full sun and well-drained soil. Size, up to 4 feet tall, and it grows well in zones 3 through 9. Gas plant, number 2. The gas plant is a timeless addition to any garden. Famous for its charming spikes of pink or white blossoms in late spring and early summer, this perennial is a true showstopper. Once the blooms fade, unique star-shaped seed heads emerge. Be sure to plant it in full sun and leave it undisturbed as it dislikes being moved or divided. Growing conditions, full sun to part shade and moist, well-drained soil. Gas plant grows up to 3 feet tall and grows in zones 3 through 8. Mallow, number 3. At first glance, you might think common mallow is a member of the hibiscus family because this easy-care perennial develops masses of pink, open-faced hibiscus-like flowers delicately edged with dark purple stripes. This plant can handle almost any soil type, but it doesn't have a long lifespan and may only last a few years. However, it self-sows frequently, so there's often a new crop of plants growing nearby. It can be invasive in some areas, so keep an eye out for runaway plants. Growing conditions, full sun to part shade and moist, well-drained soil. Grows up to 8 feet tall and grows well in zones 4 through 8. Globe thistle, number 5.

soil permanently. Growing conditions for globe thistle, full sun, and well-drained soil grows up to 2 feet tall and grows well in zones 3 through 8. Number 5 in the list, Bergenia. Bergenia is often a pretty plant called pig squeak because the leaves are said to sound like an outraged swine when you rub them between your fingers. Once you get past the plant's silly name, you'll quickly discover that Bergenia is a tremendously useful ground cover plant in shady spots. Its thick, dark green heart-shaped leaves and spikes of bright pink spring flowers are a welcome treat under tall trees or dense shrubs. Grows in part to full shade and moist, well-drained soil. Grows up to 15 inches tall, and it grows well in zones 3 through 8. Culver's Root, number 6. A North American native, Culver's Root makes a bold statement in the back of mixed borders or meadow gardens. Culver's Root produces a non-stop display of white, candelabra-like flower heads throughout the summer. This perennial is also popular with butterflies that feast on its nectar-rich blooms. It's not bothered by disease or insect pests, but might require staking if it doesn't receive enough sunlight. Culver's Root, growing conditions, full sun and moist soil, grows up to 7 feet tall and grows well in zones 3 through 8. Sea Holly, number 7. Perfect for those who enjoy floral arrangements, Sea Holly offers vibrant steel blue blooms that remain striking, even dried. Flourishing from June to September, it showcases eye-catching thistle-like flowers. This easy-care perennial thrives in dry, sandy soil. Remember, overwatering or over-fertilizing could harm this beauty. Sea Holly grows up to 3 feet tall, growing conditions, full sun, and well-drained soil, and it grows well in zones 5 through 9. Solomon Seal, number 8. There aren't many perennials that thrive in dense shade, but Solomon Seal is a colorful exception that will quickly light up the darkest corners of your landscape. This pretty plant develops cheerful green or variegated foliage and small bell-shaped white flowers in April and May. It prefers rich soil and slowly spreads through the garden by underground roots. In the fall, the foliage turns bright yellow, adding an extra boost of color as the growing season comes to an end. Solomon Seal, growing conditions, part to full shade and moist, well-drained soil, grows up to 3 feet tall and grows well in zones 3 through 8. Number 9 on the list of 20 is Queen of the Prairie. Thanks to its size, no one can call Queen of the Prairie a shrinking violet. Also known as meadow sweet, this native perennial is ideal for large gardens or open hillsides where you can give it enough elbow room to hold court. Once established, Queen of the Prairie produces masses of fragrant, pale pink flower heads throughout the summer, along with bright green, finely cut foliage that's resistant to hungry deer. Growing conditions for Queen of the Prairie, full sun or part sun and moist, well-drained soil, size up to 8 feet tall and grows in zones 3 through 8. Number 10 is Perennial Geranium. When it comes to flower power, few perennials can compare to Perennial Geranium. These little beauties put on a big show in the garden because they always seem to be smothered in flowers. Perennial Geranium comes in shades of white, pink, blue, lavender, purple, red, and a bicolor. After the first flush of flowers, some geranium plants may start to sprawl. Shear them back to encourage more blooming. Use perennial geraniums in the front of the border, rock garden, or woodland setting. Growing conditions for perennial geranium, full sun to part shade in moist, well-drained soil, grows up to 2 feet tall and grows well in zones 4 through 10. Catmint, number 11. We probably get more compliments about catmint than any other perennial in our test garden. Planted in masses along a border edge, this little powerhouse never fails to produce a show-stopping display of bright bluish-purple flowers. It's extra hardy, with few insect or disease problems that comes in sizes that range from 6 to 36 inches tall. The plants bloom in late spring and early summer, and can be encouraged to bloom again by shearing the plants back by two-thirds after the first flowers fade. Growing conditions for catmint, full sun to part shade and moist, well-drained soil, grows up to 3 feet tall and grows in zones 3 through 8. Number 12 on the list of 20 underrated perennials is Veronica. Once found in every perennial border, Veronica isn't always the first plant you see when you visit the garden center. That's probably because the plants don't look all that showy when they're young, but Veronica remains one of the easiest and prettiest perennials you can grow. These reliable

0: plants develop sturdy spikes of blue, purple, red, or white flowers that keep coming all summer long. Veronica is a great cut flower. Growing conditions for Veronica: full sun and well-drained soil. Grows up to 2 feet tall and grows well in zones 4 through 9. Number 13 on the list is Turtlehead. Late summer can be a drab time in the perennial border unless you include plants like Turtlehead that put on their best show at the end of the season. This plant produces attractive snapdragon-like rose, purple, pink, or white flowers from July to September. This native perennial thrives in rich, moist, almost swampy soil. Turtlehead is the perfect choice for bog or rain gardens or alongside koi ponds and waterfalls. Turtlehead growing conditions: full sun to part shade and moist soil, grows up to 3 feet tall, and grows well in zones 3 through 9. Number 14 on the list of 20 underrated perennials is Epimedium. Some perennials are natural problem solvers. Epimedium is one of the best ground covers for dry shade, which makes it invaluable for use under tall, shallow-rooted trees like maples that suck moisture from the soil. Epimedium, also called barren wart or bishop's hat, develops pretty heart-shaped flowers topped with clusters of starry yellow, white, lavender, or rose flowers in April and May. The plants are resistant to deer and rabbits and have virtually no disease or insect problems. Growing conditions for Epimedium are part to full shade and well-drained soil. Grows up to 12 inches tall and grows well in zones 5 through 9. Here are the growing conditions for Epimedium. Part to full shade and well-drained soil. Grows up to 12 inches tall and grows well in zones 5 through 9. Number 15 on the list of underrated perennials, wild ginger. Gardening in moist, shady locations is challenging, but stemless wild ginger doesn't disappoint. Its dark green leaves, which are heart or kidney-shaped, spread by rhizomes to form a lush ground cover in wet, shady areas. Wild ginger is a slow grower, can take several years to form a sizable clump. The plant's flowers are tiny and grow at ground level, so they often go unnoticed. Despite this plant's name, it isn't related to culinary ginger. Wild ginger growing conditions: part to full shade in medium to wet, well-drained soil. Grows up to 12 inches tall and grows well in zones 3 through 8. Number 16, Japanese anemone. The flowers of Japanese anemone fill a midsummer to fall gap in the garden where few perennials are in bloom. The spectacular flowers appear on long stems in shades of white and pink. These beauties are at home in cottage gardens or woodland settings and grow well under trees as long as they aren't in full shade. Growing conditions for Japanese anemone, part sun to part shade in rich, well-drained soil, grows up to 5 feet tall and grows well in zones 4 through 8. Toad lily, number 17, add flair to fall gardens with toad lily. The plants are soft and fuzzy, and their arching stems bear clusters of upright flowers in fall when other shade plants have finished blooming. Common toad lily bears orchid-like blooms that are white with dark purple spots, but other varieties are lavender or white without spots. These plants do well in cold weather. Growing conditions: part shade in rich, moist, well-drained soil. Toad lily grows up to 3 feet tall and grows well in zones 4 through 9. Threadleaf blue star. Low maintenance threadleaf blue star offers three season garden interest beginning in spring with its pale blue star-shaped flowers. Attractive green foliage sets off other plants in summer, and in fall the plant displays a lovely yellow gold color. These are perfect for a perennial border or near patios or decks. Threadleaf blue star growing conditions: full to partial sun in fertile, slightly acidic, well-drained soil. Grows up to 3 feet tall and grows well in zones 5 through 9. Number 19 on the list is Agastache. Agastache, also known as Anise hyssop, is a group of more than 30 species of plants with long-lasting blooms in shades of pink, red, orange, purple, blue, and white. These fragrant perennials are at home in a cottage garden, garden border, along walkways, and in a butterfly garden where their sweet fragrance attracts hummingbirds and butterflies. These summer bloomers are heat and drought tolerant. Growing conditions: full sun and well-drained soil. Grows up to 3 feet tall, and Agastache grows in zones 4 through 10. Number 20 is Sneezeweed. Despite its name, sneezeweed won't make you sneeze, nor is it a weed. This native perennial produces beautiful daisy-like flowers late in summer into fall, just when many other plants are winding down for the season. Varieties offer shades of orange, yellow, and red petals. Deadheading helps encourage more blooms and limits this plant's tendency to self-sow. Growing conditions, full sun and well-drained soil. Grows up to 3 to 5 feet tall, and sneezeweed grows well in zones 3 through 9. From southwestgardener.com, Easter Egg Emu, Amazing Rainbow Shrub by Deanne Albin. Easter Egg Emu is a unique evergreen shrub that, when in bloom, will make you look twice at its rainbow assortment of flower colors. Here's how to plant and care for this low-maintenance Australian native. Easter Egg Emu is an evergreen shrub with small, bright green leaves. What makes this shrub a standout is its colorful flowers. Small tubular flowers in an assortment of Easter Egg colors appear in the spring. Amazingly, you'll see multiple colors on a single shrub at the same time. How does it do that? You might think it's a man-made cultivar or that shrubs of various colors have been grafted onto one plant, but the answer is deceptively simple. Each flower starts out as a yellow bud that successively turns orange, pink, and finally purple-pink. Because each flower blooms on its own schedule, you'll see flowers at various stages at once. Easter Egg's genus name, Emerophila, means desert-loving. It's native to arid regions of southwest Australia, where it thrives in blazing sun, poor soil, temperature extremes, and drought. It survives on 7 to 15 inches of rain per year. It's easy to see why it also grows in the U.S. Southwest, which is a very similar environment. Why I like this plant? Multicolor blossoms and Easter egg colors, attractive evergreen foliage, low maintenance, no thorns, low litter, non-toxic, attracts hummingbirds, and rabbit resistant. What to watch out for? Easter egg emu is relatively short-lived, with a life expectancy of only 8 to 10 years. While it's an attractive shrub, even when not in bloom, be aware that the bloom season isn't long, only a few weeks, so don't count on it to be the showpiece of your garden for much of the year. This is not a good shrub to plant in a wind tunnel. They're known to blow over in strong winds. If there's any doubt that the spot you have in mind qualifies as windy, it's best to provide some support, such as a few inconspicuous garden stakes. Optimal growing conditions, if you're thinking of adding an Easter egg emu to your garden, you need to find a suitable place that will keep your plant healthy and looking good while minimizing maintenance for you. Here are the key factors to keep in mind. Easter egg emu should be grown in USDA hardiness zones 9 to 11. It thrives in desert heat and survives cold temperatures down at 20 degrees Fahrenheit. Sun exposure, Easter egg emu performs best when planted in full sun. It tolerates part shade, but needs at least 6 hours of full sun to look its best. Easter egg emu grows moderately fast and reaches its mature size of 3 to 5 feet tall and wide within a few years after planting. Soil. Easter egg emu is not picky about soil as long as it's well-drained. In its native habitat, it grows in sandy, clay, or gravelly loam. And because it has no thorns and is non-toxic and nearly litter-free, it's a good choice to plant near a pool, sidewalk, or anywhere it might come in contact with pets and people. Now here are the essentials for Easter egg emu. The common name is Easter egg emu. The origin is Australia. Plant type, evergreen shrub. Grows in USDA zones 9 to 11. Cold hardy down to 20 degrees Fahrenheit. Flower color is multicolor. Flower season is the spring. Mature size 3 to 5 feet high by 3 to 5 feet wide. Growth rate is moderate. Sun tolerance full, part sun. Water needs are low. Pests, diseases, root rot if overwatered, garden friendly, no thorns, non-toxic, low litter, and attracts hummingbirds. How to plant? The rule of thumb when planting any shrub in the desert is to dig a hole 3 times as wide as a root ball, but no deeper. Amending the soil is not recommended. Counterintuitively, backfilling with the same native soil you just dug up helps your emu bush develop a stronger root system. When to plant? The best time to plant Easter egg emu is in the fall. This gives it 3 seasons to grow roots and get established before the following summer. The second best time is in spring, the earlier the better. This still gives it time to get established before the intense heat of June arrives. And those of you who are regular listeners to this show know we feature stories each week from the terrific book, Chicken Soup for the Gardener's Soul. This story is called You Forgot Something. It was written by Bernie Siegel, MD, and there's a quote here from Patricia Neal. A strong, positive mental attitude will create more miracles than any wonder drug. You forgot something. A monk was working in his garden when his students came up to him and asked, "What would you do if you had 15 minutes to live?" He responded, "Continue to do what I am doing." That did not impress me, so I asked one of our sons what he would do. "I'd buy a quart of chocolate ice cream and eat it." Well, that revealed enlightenment to me until someone came up and said, "Perhaps you're being too harsh with the monk. What if his chocolate ice cream is his garden?" And then I remembered. Spring was in the air. However, this was the year John Florio planned to retire. So this spring, he would not be doing any commercial landscaping as he had for his entire life. John had planted thousands of bulbs, plants, and trees over the years and had created a beautiful world for all to enjoy. He was known best for surrounding office buildings with flowers, so everyone's workday was made a little easier by the beauty he created. When John developed a burning sensation in his stomach, he took some antacids. When the distress continued, he saw his physician, who ordered a GI series. His physician suspected an ulcer caused by John's depression and the stress related to his retirement, which the X-ray confirmed. Stronger medication did nothing to relieve John's symptoms. Further X-rays and tests revealed an enlarging ulcer, and a biopsy was obtained, which diagnosed a carcinoma of the stomach. It was at this point that John appeared in my office. "John, I have a week's vacation coming up in March, and I don't want to delay your operation, so let's get you right into the hospital." "You forgot something." "What did I forget?" "It's springtime. I'm going to go home and make the world beautiful, and when I'm done, I'll return for the operation." I returned from my vacation. Many weeks went by. One day, John appeared in the office. "I'm ready for the operation now." John was admitted to the hospital, and at the time of surgery, I found a large malignant tumor which could not be completely removed. I sat down at his bedside the next morning. "John, I couldn't remove all the cancer. You need more treatment, possibly chemo and radiation." "You forgot something." "What did I forget?" "It's still springtime. I don't have time for your treatment. I'm going home to make a beautiful world, and if I die, I'll leave a beautiful world." I didn't argue with him, nor did his family. He was discharged home and did not return to the office as scheduled. A year later, I came into the office and noticed his chart in one of the examining room racks. I turned to my nurse. "You have the wrong chart. He is dead. We must have two patients by that name. Get me the correct chart." "Why don't you just open the door?" I opened the doors to the examining room and there sat John. "Hi, Doc. I have a hernia from lifting boulders in my landscape business." We fixed his hernia as an outpatient because John wanted no part of hospitals. There was no sign of cancer anywhere. A few months later, John was back in the office. I was told by the office staff he was having problems with his diet. This time I was sure it must be his cancer recurring and obstructing his stomach. "Doc, I know you took out half my stomach, but I'm hungry and I need to talk to you about my diet." Needless to say, John had no problem eating whatever he desired. From then on, the only calls I had from John were for treatment of various aches and pains related to his work. I began to spend time with him outside the office. He became my teacher, showing me how beautiful the world was when seen through his eyes. I began to see tiny flowers and colors everywhere that I had never noticed before. I felt like an extraterrestrial landing on the planet, seeing it for the first time. My wife and I were invited to the Florio's 70th wedding anniversary, and it was a thrill to see all the lives he had touched and helped to make beautiful. When John's wife became ill, they moved into a nursing home where he still kept making the world beautiful. John lived to be 94 with never any sign of cancer. He outlived his wife and wrote an autobiography before he died. In it, he said, "I always hope I'll die working in my garden." He did, because the world was his garden. Someday, I hope the world will be filled with John Florios who make it their garden. What you consider your garden is up to you. Just don't forget springtime is a state of mind and spend your lifetime working to create a beautiful world. When you do, you will be planting the seed of life within every cell in your body. So grow, bloom, and blossom, and use the difficulties of life to fertilize your growth. That's called You Forgot Something, written by Bernie Siegel, MD, one of the stories that make up Chicken Soup for the Gardener's Soul. And that's the Green Thumb Show for this week. For Sun Sounds Radio, I'm Lee Murray, your reader. Thanks for joining us. Have a great week. Be safe and healthy, and we'll be talking with you soon.
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2: 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In 2026, the body conversation is shifting fast. With GLP-1s on the scene, AI filters everywhere, and social media scrolls and comparisons that seem endless. Relearning a positive body image at this point isn't just a nice to have, it's critical maintenance for mental health. Like strength training, it takes repetition. Noticing old narratives, challenging them, and practicing new ones until they stick. Here, Rachel Goldman, PhD, a clinical assistant professor of psychiatry at New York University, walks you through how to train your brain in an excerpt from her new book, When Life Happens. Your thoughts and how you view yourself play a large role in what happens in your life. If you don't think you can do something, you probably won't. It's not that you can't, but your thoughts will get in the way of your actually moving forward. We aren't born with a certain self-image or a certain level of self-esteem, self-worth, self-confidence, or even a certain body image. These fluctuate over time and are based on several factors. It's your mindset, though, that shapes how you see yourself and your ability to make tweaks. If you believe these are all fixed and you can't change or improve them, you are going to feel stuck and even discouraged. When we adopt a growth mindset, we allow space for tweaks to happen. We start noticing that small, consistent efforts, those small tweaks, lead to change, and that improves how we view ourselves, our self-image, our self-confidence, our self-esteem, and body image. Building this confidence takes time, and you've probably heard the phrase, fake it until you make it. I'm not going to necessarily tell you to do that, but there is some truth to the phrase. Body image isn't just about liking or not liking what you see in the mirror. It's deeper than that. And if there was one thing I wish more people knew about body image, it's this. Body image isn't about how your body looks. It's about how you think and feel about your body. Body image encompasses more than just your physical appearance. It includes how you see your own body, how you believe others perceive you, what you believe about your body, including your memories, assumptions, and generalizations. How you feel about your body, including your height, shape, and weight. And how you physically experience or feel in your body. You may be surprised by this, but body image doesn't depend on numbers. It depends on your perception of yourself. You can struggle with body image, no matter your size, weight, or shape. There isn't a weight that you hit and think, oh, I have a great body image now. Wouldn't it be nice if it worked that way? Well, unfortunately, it doesn't. We give the scale and that number so much power. But why? Instead, it gives us a number, and the number immediately makes us feel a certain way. And remember, since your thoughts, emotions, and behaviors are all linked, that number just dictated how your day is going to go. So what if we took back control? What if you take the time to turn inward and think about how you see yourself and how you feel in your own skin? It's not about the number. It's about how you feel in your body moving around this world. If you choose to weigh yourself, and each person is different and may choose to or not to for different reasons, first pause and ask yourself this question. How do I feel in my body right now? This is important because regardless of what the scale says, you can remind yourself of what you said before you saw that number. And in time, this will help you separate the number from the feeling at that moment. Remember, the number on the scale does not determine your self-worth. It's just a number, and that's that. Nothing is wrong with you for not loving your body, or even not seeing yourself as your truest self. But because our brains crave order and meaning, we have an instinct to assign blame, even when something isn't clearly our fault. This comes from a deep psychological need to make sense of it all. There is evidence that shows body image concerns develop from individuals internalizing and comparing themselves to society's unrealistic and unattainable ideals about the body, which are often amplified by diet culture. Starting at a young age, we internalize the messages that are around us. We then take all of these messages and experiences and we come up with a story. The stories that we tell ourselves, which are based on the messages that we internalize, help us understand exactly who we are and give us a sense of how we belong in this world. Just like any story, they can be questioned, tweaked, and even rewritten. Why is it that sometimes I look in the mirror and feel totally fine about my self-image, and other times I see something completely different, even though nothing has changed? This is a question I often get, and the main reason is, again, that self-image and body image isn't just about what you see, it's about how you feel. And to be more specific, it's about how you feel in that moment when you are looking in the mirror. None of these things are telling us the truest story, but they are all making up the image that you see in the mirror. It's not about your body changing, it's about shifting the way you see your body. It's about shifting the lens and realizing that sometimes the lens isn't clear or true. Since this is a process, and like I said, it's not a one-time mindset shift, you are probably thinking, where do I start? It all starts by noticing. Start by just noticing how you view yourself and how you talk about your body and to your body. Change doesn't happen by speaking negatively towards ourselves. Shaming someone, or even yourself, doesn't necessarily lead to change. Speaking negatively doesn't motivate us. It just makes us feel worse. Our thoughts, emotions, and behaviors are all linked, so be mindful of the words you are using when you are speaking to yourself. You are listening. We need to first challenge the narrative before we can make the shift and create a new one. Most of the things we say to ourselves, we would never say to a friend. One of the best hacks is to ask yourself, would I say that to a friend or a loved one? Although we can't always control that first thought, we can learn to challenge it or respond to it differently. In time, the automatic thought may be a bit kinder. To expand on this friend hack, we can use that supportive perspective to help ourselves move from a place of self-criticism to self-compassion. 1. Identify the thought and observe it with curiosity, asking where this thought is coming from, and understand that it may not be a helpful thought. 2. Ask yourself, if this thought is helpful or not, does it make you feel good? Most likely not. Can you challenge the thought? Is it realistic? Is there evidence for or against it? Similarly, you could ask yourself if you would say this to a close friend or loved one. Again, most likely not. 3. Reframe that thought into a more neutral and compassionate thought. 4. Practice. You may not completely believe this reframed thought just yet, and that's okay. Over time, this way of thinking and speaking to yourself with more kindness will become more natural and automatic the more you practice it. It's a skill that you need to practice, just like a muscle that we build and strengthen. With practice, You will be retraining your brain to think differently. By utilizing self-talk to shift the way you are thinking about yourself and your body, you can begin to let go of the messages you once internalized that led to shame and blame toward yourself and others, and create a new, compassionate body image narrative. But it doesn't happen overnight. Feeling better about your body doesn't always mean loving it. Sometimes it means respecting it, even on the tough days. Remember, in order to retrain our brain, we need repetition. I encourage you to participate in daily micro practices. These are small things that you can do to help shift your perception. These are things like daily affirmations and showing gratitude for your body. Remind yourself of what your body does for you. Look in the mirror and say kind words to yourself. If you need reminders, you can use sticky notes. Write something like, "My legs allow me to walk to or from the store," on a sticky note, and put it on your mirror so it's the first thing you see. If you find yourself speaking negative words towards yourself, try to reframe it in a way that is more helpful. Be the best friend that is going to hype you up. And now, I'll be reading from health.com, copyright 2026, Dot-Dash Meredith Publishing. Published on November 26, 2025. I tried doing 10 push-ups a day for 30 days. Here are the changes I noticed. By Julia Landwehr. Fact-checked by Nick Blackmer. At a glance. After seeing push-up challenges everywhere, I decided to do 10 a day for 30 days to see what would happen. By the end, I noticed stronger, more defined triceps, and could move through each set faster, even if they never felt easy. The challenge was worth it for the strength boost, and it motivated me to keep adding push-ups to my routine. Push-ups are a classic body weight exercise, but it seems like they're everywhere these days, especially with prominent figures like Mel Robbins and U.S. Health Secretary Robert F. Kennedy Jr. launching push-up challenges. I consider myself a relatively athletic person. I'm no gym rat, but I enjoy moving my body and have spent the last few months training for my second half marathon. But that means, besides a once-weekly group strength class at my local gym, arm strength has not exactly been a priority of mine. However, after all this chatter about push-ups online and a devastating loss in an arm wrestling competition with my best friend, I decided to commit to improving my push-up prowess. Here's what happened. The setup. Originally, I'd planned to do 10 push-ups daily for a full month, but a nasty viral infection kept me in bed for a week and upended my plans at consistency. Still, I managed to do 30 days of push-ups over the course of about 5.5 weeks. There are lots of different kinds of push-ups out there, but I stuck with the standard type to work my chest, shoulders, back, and arm muscles. I focused on maintaining good form, a tight core and straight line from the shoulders to the feet, and elbows extending back at about a 45-degree angle. When I got tired and felt my form start to slip, I modified the remaining push-ups and did the exercise from my knees until I got to 10. What I noticed after 30 days of push-ups. I assumed that by the end of this challenge, I'd be a push-up whiz, flying through 10 like it was nothing. While that didn't really happen, there were some things I learned and gained over 30 days. 1. Push-ups didn't get easier, but I got speedier and stronger. It took me a while to build up to doing 10 perfect form push-ups from my feet. For the first 11 days, I was doing about 6 to 8 push-ups from my feet and the remaining from my knees. Progress isn't linear. I had to sneak in a few knee push-ups here and there. But after about 12 days, I was able to consistently do all 10 from my feet. My body may have simply gotten more accustomed to doing push-ups, but I think it's fair to assume that I got a bit stronger over the course of the challenge. I also got faster at doing the push-ups. In the beginning, each rep felt like its own event, with a couple seconds of rest between each one. But after 30 days, I was able to move quickly from one push-up to the next, and I noticed that it didn't take me very long to complete them. That said, even though I got stronger and the push-ups became more consistent, I never got to a point where they were easy. Every time I reached rep number 7, I could feel my arm muscles start to shake and the voice in my head say, "When is this going to be over?" 2, I saw more definition in my triceps. After about 25 days of doing push-ups, I noticed that my triceps in particular seemed more toned and defined. This makes sense. Push-ups work the triceps, and research shows they place a greater load on this muscle, especially in women. 3. Consistency is key, and not always easy. Illness aside, I found it challenging to establish a routine with this push-up challenge. Research has shown that exercising consistently, especially at the same time each day, helps make a movement more habitual and easier to stick to. But even though I knew that getting on a schedule would make the whole challenge easier, I still found it hard to execute. Sometimes I did the push-ups after my morning workout. Other times, they happened during a break in my workday. But often, I forgot or procrastinated until the end of the day, and I did them before getting in bed. Yes, this was as unpleasant as it sounds. 4. Certain things didn't change. I've heard that strengthening your upper body, along with stretching and other exercise, is good for your posture. After 30 days of doing push-ups, though, I didn't really notice any difference. It's possible this is something that would only happen after a longer period, or maybe push-ups are no match for my constant hunching over my computer. I'm also not sure if the push-ups helped with other areas of fitness, particularly running. Some research suggests that strength training and upper body fitness are positively linked to running performance. I was happy with how my half marathon went, but I was curious whether doing push-ups consistently would change how I felt while running. On that front, nothing seemed noticeably different. Are daily push-ups worth it? My month-long experiment with push-ups took longer than expected, and also didn't completely overhaul my fitness. In many ways, I feel pretty similar to how I did at the start of the challenge. That being said, I did notice small glimpses of increased upper body strength, which felt encouraging. I don't know if it'll be every day, but I'll definitely continue incorporating push-ups into my fitness routine in some capacity, possibly after my runs, or as a way to break up the hours spent sitting at my desk. And now, 4 Drinks That Help Lower Your Blood Sugar Naturally, by Laura Schober, published on April 20th, 2026, medically reviewed by Isabel Casimiro, MD, PhD. At a glance, drinking plenty of water helps keep your blood sugar low. Green tea contains catechins that may improve insulin sensitivity. Sugary drinks and alcohol can raise your blood sugar. Drinks to lower blood sugar include water, green tea, and milk. These beverages can naturally help maintain healthy glucose levels. 1. Water. Drinking an adequate amount of water daily has been shown to help lower blood sugar levels, lubricate your joints, and benefit your overall health. The recommended amount of water to drink daily varies depending on your sex, weight, and age. Researchers generally recommend that adults drink between 67 to 125 ounces, or 2 to 3.7 liters, of water daily. Water, especially mineral water, is more beneficial for your blood sugar than sodas and fruit juices. However, more research is needed to determine how much drinking water affects blood sugar levels in people with and without diabetes. Although rare, drinking an excessive amount of water can cause water toxicity. Symptoms of water toxicity include nausea, vomiting, and confusion. 2. Green tea. Although some studies show green tea helps with blood sugar control, more research is needed to determine whether it influences blood sugar. Green tea contains catechins, plant compounds that may help improve insulin sensitivity. Insulin is a hormone produced by your pancreas to control the amount of glucose, sugar, in your blood. Catechins can be an effective complementary method for blood sugar management. However, complementary methods are not replacements for a treatment regimen prescribed by your healthcare provider. Research on how green tea affects people with diabetes is limited, and more research is needed to understand its possible effects. Green tea contains some amount of caffeine. It is recommended to keep your caffeine intake to under 400 milligrams per day. Drinking up to 8 cups of green tea daily is generally safe. But if you are pregnant or breastfeeding, limit green tea to no more than 6 cups daily. 3. Tomato juice. Studies have found that lycopene, an organic compound in tomatoes, can help lower blood sugar levels. Lycopene is a carotenoid, a plant pigment, that also promotes antioxidant activity. Antioxidants help prevent diabetic complications and insulin resistance. Drinking tomato juice with no sugar added may help you maintain your blood sugar. According to the U.S. Department of Agriculture, USDA, adult women should consume 2 to 3 cups of vegetables daily, and adult men should consume 3 to 4 cups. Around 2 to 3 cups of tomato juice can satisfy the recommended vegetable intake. 4. Black tea. Like tomato juice, the antioxidants in black tea may help lower your risk of diabetes by regulating your blood sugar and preventing inflammation. One study found that drinking more than 1 cup of black tea daily can help lower your risk of diabetes by 14%. In another study, researchers found that theaflavins, antioxidant plant compounds in black tea, reduced the effect of free radicals. Free radicals are unstable molecules that can lead to cell damage. Over time, this can increase your risk of developing chronic health conditions, including diabetes. Although several studies support the claim that compounds in black tea lower blood sugar levels, more research is needed. Other ways to lower blood sugar? Besides drinking beverages such as water and green tea, there are lifestyle changes you can make to lower your blood sugar at home. These include the following. Get regular physical activity. Studies show that regular physical activity improves blood sugar regulation in people with type 2 diabetes. Healthcare providers recommend getting at least 30 minutes of physical activity daily. Eat whole foods. Consume a balanced diet of whole foods such as fruit, vegetables, whole grains, protein, and dairy to help manage and lower blood sugar levels. Take vitamin D. If you have diabetes, vitamin D supplements can help lower fasting blood glucose levels. The recommended dietary allowance, RDA, for vitamin D is 15 micrograms for adults 19 to 50 years old. For adults over the age of 70, 20 micrograms is recommended. Manage your stress levels. Stress can cause your blood sugar levels to fluctuate. You can manage stress by engaging in relaxing activities like meditation. Limit sugary drinks and foods. 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Reduce your alcohol intake. 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When to see a healthcare provider. Symptoms of high blood sugar include frequent urination, headache, and fatigue. 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If you are concerned about your diabetes risk, your healthcare provider can discuss your individual risk factors with you. 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Well, that's all the time we have for today. This has been Emily with Healthy Life. I hope you've enjoyed today's reading from the audio reading service at the Allen County Public Library in Fort Wayne, Indiana.
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1: Coming up next, states continue legal attack on Section 504 and the right to live in the community. 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Hello, everyone, and welcome back to the program. This edition covers the week of May 3rd, 2026. I hope everyone is doing well and enjoying the beautiful spring weather we're having, except for the rain that we're getting this week. We've got lots of interesting stories for you this week, so let's get started. Our first story this week comes from Disability Belongs, and you can find them online at disabilitybelongs.org. States continue legal attack on Section 504 and the right to live in the community. This is written by the Disability Belongs staff, and it was published on April 30th, 2026. And this is a, here's an update for May of 2026. Indiana withdraws from the case, and advocacy continues in the fight, remaining states involved in Texas versus Kennedy. As of May 4th, the state of Indiana has withdrawn from Texas versus Kennedy, and this is a sign that advocacy works. Our efforts are continuing in the 8 states still involved in Texas versus Kennedy. The court has set a schedule from May 4th to July 7th for when each side will submit written arguments. This is a key window for people to contact their state attorneys general and urge them to withdraw from the case. Disability Belongs is resharing this action alert because the case continues to raise serious concerns for Section 504 enforcement, community living, and protections against unnecessary institutionalization. Texas and 7 other states are continuing their legal challenge to disability civil rights protections under Section 504 of the Rehabilitation Act. The current filing is not a new lawsuit, but a revised filing in an existing case, Texas versus Kennedy. While the states are no longer arguing that Section 504 itself is unconstitutional, they are now asking the court to block key federal regulations that explain how Section 504 must be enforced, especially protections tied to community living. So, what's happening? In January of 2026, 9 states filed an amended complaint challenging the U.S. Department of Health and Human Services, or HHS, 2024 regulations implementing Section 504. These regulations clarify that people with disabilities have the right to receive services in the most integrated setting appropriate, and disability discrimination can occur not only when someone is placed in an institution, but also when state policies or service gaps place people at serious risk of unnecessary institutionalization. The states are asking the court to block enforcement of these regulations. Why it matters. The right to live in the community is not new. Courts, including the U.S. Supreme Court, have recognized for decades that unnecessary institutionalization is a form of discrimination. What is at stake here is enforcement. The 2024 Section 504 regulations help ensure that disability rights can be enforced before harm occurs, before someone is forced into an institution because community-based services are unavailable, inaccessible, or underfunded. If the states succeed in their claim, Section 504 would still exist, but it would be much harder for disabled people to challenge systems that fail to support community living, and states could face less accountability for policies that push people toward institutional care instead of providing meaningful options to live at home and in the community. Disability rights are only meaningful if they can be enforced in real life, not just after harm has already happened. What you can do now. If you live in a state involved in this lawsuit, and those states are Texas, Alaska, Florida, Kansas, Louisiana, Missouri, Montana, and South Dakota, you can take action by contacting your state attorney general and urging them to stop efforts that weaken enforcement of Section 504 and the right of people with disabilities to live in the community. If you live outside these states, staying informed and sharing accurate information about what's at stake helps protect disability civil rights nationwide. You can still contact your state attorney general to share your concerns about the lawsuit, as well as share this action alert with your networks. And you can find out who your state attorney general is and how to contact them at disabilitybelongs.org/act/attorney-general-list. Our next article on this week's program comes from Greenway Magazine at mogreenway.com. Missouri lawmakers send website accessibility lawsuit bill to the governor. And this is written by Nathan Haynes and published on April 29th. Last week, Missouri lawmakers sent Governor Mike Kehoe a bill aimed at curbing what supporters describe as abusive website accessibility lawsuits, a legal issue that has affected small businesses, nonprofits, and regulated industries across the state, including Missouri's cannabis industry. Senate Bills 907, 1154, and 1272, combined under the, quote, Act Against Abusive Website Access Litigation, unquote, have been delivered to the governor and carry an effective date of August 28, 2026, according to the Missouri Senate's bill page. The measure creates a process for determining whether certain website accessibility claims are abusive and would give businesses a 90-day opportunity to take substantial good faith steps to correct alleged violations. The proposal follows years of complaints from Missouri businesses that have received demand letters or lawsuits alleging that their websites failed to comply with the Americans with Disabilities Act or related accessibility standards. While the issue has not been limited to cannabis operators, it has been a recurring concern in Missouri's cannabis industry as the market has emerged, with multiple operators facing website accessibility demand letters or lawsuits in recent years. Reporting from the News Tribune described the measure as a response to, quote, sue and settle, unquote, practices

cases arbitrary, particularly when businesses were willing to make website improvements but were pushed towards settlement before having a clear opportunity to correct the issue. In 2024, Greenway worked with Nate Davison of Appos Partners to publish guidance explaining that web accessibility is about building digital tools that can be used by people with visual, auditory, cognitive, and physical impairments. The primary concern is not whether website accessibility matters. There is a reason that in many of the predatory cases, the targets of lawsuits are small businesses and startups. These types of companies are especially vulnerable because the cost of defending a lawsuit often exceeds the cost of settlement, especially if that is the design of the case. The Act Against Abusive Website Access Litigation is aimed at a different question: how to separate legitimate accessibility enforcement from litigation that courts determine was primarily filed to obtain a settlement. Under the bill, the Attorney General, a Missouri resident, the state, a political subdivision, or an entity subject to a website access claim could bring a civil action against the party, attorney, or law firm that initiated the underlying litigation. The court would then determine whether the access claim was abusive. In making that determination, courts would consider the totality of the circumstances and whether the primary purpose of the underlying litigation was to obtain payment from a defendant because of the cost of defending the case. The bill allows courts to assess factors including the circumstances surrounding the claim, the conduct of the parties, prior sanctions or bad faith findings, settlement discussions, and whether sanctions may be appropriate under Missouri Supreme Court Rule 55.03. The most immediate protection for businesses would be the 90-day correction period. A defendant that receives written notice of an alleged website access violation and in good faith initiates substantial steps to correct it within 90 days would receive a rebuttable presumption that any later claim for a website access violation is abusive. That presumption would not apply if the alleged violation is not corrected, as determined by the court, within the 90 days, after written notice or service of a petition or complaint with enough detail to identify and correct the alleged violation. The proposal would also allow the Attorney General to intervene or bring an action on behalf of Missouri residents targeted by abusive website access litigation. If a court finds that litigation is abusive, it could award attorney's fees and costs to the party defending against the abusive claim. The court could also award punitive damages or sanctions of up to 3 times the amount of attorney's fees awarded. At the conclusion of the underlying website access litigation, the court would be required to review any determination that the litigation was abusive and any attorney fee award under the Missouri Supreme Court Rules of Professional Conduct before issuing judgment. The bill also includes an expiration provision tied to future federal action. If the U.S. Department of Justice issues standards concerning website accessibility under Title III of the ADA, the Attorney General must notify the reviser of statutes. Once the notice is received, the Missouri section would expire with respect to entities that have filed with the Missouri Secretary of State under Chapter 351. The Act Against Abusive Website Access Litigation would apply to litigation pending on August 28, 2026. The 90-day correction period would also apply to defendants in pending litigation on that date if they comply with the Act before or within 90 days after that date. For Missouri cannabis operators, the bill is not cannabis-specific, but it may have direct business relevance for those who have already or may potentially be faced with a lawsuit. Dispensaries, brands, manufacturers, cultivators, and ancillary companies often depend on websites, digital menus, online ordering tools, mobile applications, email, and other digital platforms to communicate with patients, consumers, retailers, and the public.
For many operators, a website is not

0: just a marketing asset. It is a menu, a product education tool, a location finder, an events hub, a compliance communication channel, and in some cases, part of the consumer or patient purchasing process. Supporters of the bill argue that businesses should be able to correct technical website issues before facing litigation costs. The News Tribune reported that at least 85 website accessibility lawsuits were filed in Missouri in 2025, citing an ADA website accessibility report from Ecomback, compared to 35 in 2024. For Missouri businesses, including cannabis operators, brands, and ancillary operators, the legislation does not eliminate the need for accessible websites. It does not change ADA regulations or the practical need to make digital content usable for people with disabilities. Instead, it would create a state-level path for Missouri residents and entities to challenge website access claims that a court determines were primarily filed to obtain payment rather to resolve an accessibility barrier. Let's pay a visit to The Blind Guide. You can find them online at theblindguide.com. Building Without Barriers. And this was written by Ed Henkler and published on April 29th. What image comes to mind when you hear Building Without Barriers? If you're Matthew Schifrin, perhaps you think of Lego blocks. When we talk about thriving with vision loss, we often focus on the critical level one tasks. These include the activities of daily living like cooking or navigating your home safely. But as I've shared many times, a life well lived requires moving beyond the basics. It requires the freedom to engage in the hobbies and creative outlets that bring us genuine joy. For millions of people, that joy is found in building with Lego. But for a long time, the visual nature of Lego instructions created a, quote, brick wall, no pun intended, unquote, for builders who are blind. That is, until Matthew decided to engineer a solution. Through his nonprofit, Bricks for the Blind, Matthew is ensuring that the world of tactile building is open to everyone. The spark of innovation, from friendship to mission. The story of Bricks for the Blind began with a simple act of friendship. Matthew Schifrin, who has been blind since birth, loved Legos. But he relied on others to describe the instructions. A good friend spent years painstakingly translated visual diagrams into detailed text descriptions so Matthew could build independently. When that friend passed away, Matthew realized that his gift of independence should not die with her. He launched Bricks for the Blind to provide free text-based building instructions. They can be read by screen readers or braille displays. Today, the organization allows blind people to build everything from a simple rose to a massive Lamborghini Countach with zero sighted assistance. That's truly building without barriers. A new era of accessible entertainment. This movement toward inclusive play is part of a much larger trend we've been following here at The Blind Guide. In my post on accessible entertainment, I discussed how organizations like Makers Making Change are using grassroots innovation to break down the digital divide in gaming. Whether it's a video game with audio cues or a Lego set with text instruction, the philosophy is the same. Inclusion is not an afterthought. When we design for the community from the start, we move from asking, "Can I participate?" to confidently saying, "Game on." Matthew's work also mirrors the efforts of companies like Inclusive Imagination, who are engineering accessible board games from the ground up. Both are proving that thriving means having the same opportunities for leisure, cognitive stimulation, and social connection as anyone else. Building Without Barriers, How Text-Based Instructions Work. If you've ever looked at a Lego instruction booklet, you know it's entirely visual. Lines, arrows, and colors. Bricks for the Blind converts these into logical, step-by-step text. For example, visual instruction. an image showing a gray plate and a black brick. Bricks for the blind instruction, quote, start by placing a light gray 3x3 plate in front of you. Place a black 2x2 brick on the previous piece, even with the back right corner. This simple translation provides hours of relaxation, independence, and empowerment. One builder shared the following. Quote, the last time I played with Legos was when I was 6, before I lost my eyesight. Bricks for the blind made it possible to create again, unquote. Why this matters for the vision loss journey. At the end of the day, Matthew Shiffrin isn't just giving people a way to play with toys. He is giving them a way to reclaim their agency. Building something complex with your own two hands is a powerful reminder that your value is not defined by your sight. Whether you are a veteran rebuilding your life or a child rediscovering their creative potential, tools like these are the bridges that turn level 1 survival into level 6 adventuring. Are you ready to start building? Get the instructions. 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Support the mission. Bricks for the Blind is a nonprofit that relies on donations to keep instructions free for everyone. And finally, keep playing. Our next article comes from the May 2026 edition of the Braille Monitor magazine, a publication of the National Federation of the Blind, and you can find them online at nfb.org. The Courage to Bloom. This is written by Elizabeth Rouse and introduced by these words from the editor of the Braille Monitor. Elizabeth Rouse is a proud member of the 2025-2026 Kenneth Jernigan Leadership in Service Program cohort. While she has been blind since birth, she didn't get heavily involved in the Federation until she began college in the fall of 2026. Now, almost 10 years later, she wears a lot of hats in our organization at both a state affiliate level and a national division level. And when asked, she shared that she, quote, wouldn't have it any other way, unquote. Here are some reflections she shared that, among other things, are appropriate as we celebrate Mother's Day. Children begin asking one of life's most pivotal questions at an early age. Why? While I can only imagine how quickly parents tire being subjected to these curiosity-inspired lines of questioning, I will forever be grateful for my mother Monica's willingness to tackle one of life's greatest inquiries, quote, why do I have to be different, unquote. While she didn't know it in the moment, she planted a seed of positive blindness philosophy that parallels what we in the National Federation of the Blind know to be true. Blindness is not the characteristic that defines me or my future. After being diagnosed with Leber's congenital amaurosis, or LCA, at about 5 months old, my parents worked hard to give me every opportunity childhood offered, including riding a bike, learning to swim, falling in love with books, and, with a slightly higher frequency, falling and getting hurt. When I began preschool, an orientation and mobility specialist placed a white cane in my hand for the first time, and I hated it on sight. I could not figure out for the life of me why I had to carry this obtrusive stick, a blatant indicator to anyone who looked that I wasn't normal. One day, out of frustration most likely, I asked my mom, quote, why do I have to be different, unquote. Instead of offering me some sort of placating remark, she painted me a visual image that still resonates to this day. Quote, different doesn't have to be bad, Bethy. Think about it this way. You're a flower just like everyone else, but in the field of daisies, you're a violet, unquote. As I continued to progress through middle and high school, I tried to keep this guidance in mind, which is no easy task for a young woman. Anything that makes you stand out, height, weight, family makeup, is fodder for ridicule in the public eye. Thus, having the comfort of knowing my blindness didn't have to be seen as a negative helped me navigate the treacherous waters of female adolescence. Only after I found and embraced the Federation did I truly understand the wisdom of my mom's explanation. The seed that was planted oh so long ago was nurtured by mentors and friends who took the time to help me better understand that my blindness was simply a part of me. It didn't have to be the biggest, best, or certainly not the worst part of me. My mother's guidance made accepting the beliefs of our organization much simpler, and frankly, it laid a strong foundation for my willingness to accept others. Nowadays, I think it's a bit more accurate to believe that I'm a violet standing next to a rose, a chrysanthemum, and a tulip in that field full of unique flowers. Instead of fixating on our differences, though, I choose to celebrate the unity that we share along with the attributes that make us our own blossoms. Our next story comes from Be My Eyes at BeMyEyes.com. Respect, Trust, and Scale, A Note to Our Community. This is written by Mike Buckley and published on April 20th. A few weeks ago, Be My Eyes reached a major milestone. 1 million blind and low vision users and over 10 million volunteers. A volunteer helps someone check an expiry date. A caller gets quick support navigating a screen. A small human connection makes a big difference. These moments are powerful precisely because they are respectful and built on trust. Recently, we've seen concerns about volunteers sharing videos of their calls or experiences on social media. While this is a rare occurrence, fewer than 0.002% of our call volumes, meaning that out of 1.5 million calls there will be 30 instances of this, assisting a blind person should never be performative entertainment or good social content. One of our blind employees compared this to, quote, The Truman Show, unquote, a movie about a man who discovers his entire life has been televised without his consent, with everyone around him in on it. It feels horrible. Posting a look how cool it was to help a blind person video is dehumanizing, and we need to acknowledge and address that. So first, let's be clear. This behavior is not acceptable and is a violation of our terms of service. Second, the Be My Eyes platform provides a number of security features about which some of our users may not be aware. Be My Eyes groups, for example, allows users to define their own trusted groups of individuals, perhaps their friends or family members, for sensitive or private call topics. But the hard part of some of these volunteer video posts is that almost all feature recording via a separate device, completely outside of our app experience. So a volunteer may have a friend or a separate camera recording the interaction. This makes technological, quote, in-app policing, unquote, of this ineffective. Third, we have and will continue to issue takedown requests when we discover posts like this. Social media companies often are slow to act and sometimes don't respond at all, but we occasionally have success. We remove and ban volunteers when we can connect a post to a specific account. We also continue to educate volunteers and wrote about this issue in our most recent volunteer newsletter, something we will repeat. But clearly, there is more we can do. We continue, and indeed are increasing, our social media monitoring on this issue. We are also constantly evaluating additional technological and human solutions and will report back. In the interim, let's work together to attack this. When we become aware of a post like this, we will act. You can also help us if you want to. If you become aware of a post like this that violates our terms, please notify us at community@bemyeyes.com. When we receive these reports, we will investigate and A, issue takedown requests, B, attempt to identify the volunteer in our system and warn and or ban them, and C, when possible, comment on the post directly, noting that it violates our terms of service. But let's be honest with each other. We are not going to be perfect here. We are a rapidly growing community of more than 11 million people, and any group of that size will have issues and individuals who make poor choices. But by working together, we can mitigate and minimize those issues. To our blind and low vision community, we continue to listen and learn. We appreciate you holding us accountable, and we're committed to continuous improvement. To our volunteers, your generosity is what makes this platform extraordinary. Respecting boundaries is part of that generosity. And to everyone watching this space, when you operate on a global scale like we do, even rare issues can become visible and important. What matters is the response, and we're committed to responding with clarity and accountability and a passion for doing better every day. And if you have just joined us, you are listening to the Blindness and Disability News Hour from Mind's Eye Radio in Belleville, Illinois. This program covers the week of May 3rd, 2026. Thanks for joining us, and now back to the program. As we jump into the second half of this week's program, let's pay a visit to ProPublica at ProPublica.org. The Trump administration aims to penalize disabled adults who live with their families. A rule change pushed by White House officials would slash benefits or end support for as many as 400,000 Supplemental Security Income recipients with Down syndrome, dementia, and other disabilities whose parents or relatives receive SNAP benefits. This is written by Eli Hager. It was published on April 28th. Even a glance at Shaitira Burton's life reveals her need for the sort of federal government assistance that helps disabled Americans stay in their homes. Born 2 months prematurely into a poor family in Philadelphia, unable to breathe or swallow without tubes, and largely confined to medical facilities until the age of four, Burton was diagnosed with a litany of developmental and intellectual disabilities that left her with an IQ below 70. She persevered and graduated from a high school special education program, then attempted community college, but she struggled to grasp basic tasks and information. She couldn't get hired, including at McDonald's. After multiple medical and psychological evaluations and a hearing before a judge, the federal government approved her for the Supplemental Security Income Program, which provides basic income to those with severe disabilities and to indigent older people. For Burton, who is now 22, the $994 monthly benefit is life-saving, but not enough to completely support herself on her own. So, like many SSI recipients, she has continued to live with her father, who makes around $2,000 a month as a Philadelphia sanitation worker. Now, President Donald Trump's administration is poised to penalize people like Burton simply for living in the same home as their families, according to four federal officials, internal emails, and a federal regulatory listing. The administration is working on a rule change that would deduct the value of a disabled adult's bedroom from their SSI allotment, even if the family members they live with are poor enough to qualify for food stamps. This would mean slashing the benefits of some of the most low-income SSI recipients by up to a third, about $330 a month in Burton's case, or ending their support altogether. The effort to cut SSI for families who also rely on food stamps, also known as the Supplemental Nutrition Assistance Program, or SNAP, was initiated by top White House and Department of Government Efficiency officials last year, multiple Social Security officials said. It marks a second attempt by the Trump administration to quietly but dramatically downsize disability benefit programs overseen by the Social Security Administration. Despite these programs' strict eligibility standards and minimal instances of fraud. White House Budget Director Russell Vogt and Social Security Commissioner Frank Bisignano abandoned a different proposed regulation involving disability payments last year after ProPublica and other news outlets reported on the harm that the plan would cause to hundreds of thousands of largely blue-collar workers in red states. The disability programs are administered by the Social Security Administration, but separate from the retirement program for which the agency is named. The Trump administration has promised not to cut Social Security retirement payments. The likely SSI cut will affect not just younger adults with disabilities such as Down syndrome and severe autism, who are still living at home with their low-income parents, but also older people with health or financial problems who have had to move in with their adult children on tight budgets. All told, as many as 400,000 poor and disabled people and indigent older people across the United States could have their support cut or eliminated, according to a ProPublica analysis of actuarial figures from the Social Security Administration. Protecting the SSI program from such a fate is, quote, about how the faithful will be judged and our care for the most vulnerable, unquote, said Galen Carey, Vice President of Governmental Relations for the National Association of Evangelists and himself the father of a 35-year-old son with Down syndrome who lives at home and receives SSI. Carey said it's wrong to reduce a disabled person's SSI benefits from choosing or needing to live with loved ones. Knowing that they are contributing and not a burden to a family can be a source of great pride, he said. Some 40 Down syndrome organizations recently sent a letter to Bisignano expressing their opposition to the plan change. The reason this will especially affect SNAP families is complicated. Essentially, under a long-standing federal policy that was updated during the Biden administration, if a household has already demonstrated its poverty via SNAP or other public assistance programs' own extensive income reporting requirements, then a family is officially deemed unable to financially support a disabled loved one living at home. The typical SNAP household that is also supporting a person who receives SSI has an annual total income of just $17,000, according to the Nonpartisan Center on Budget and Policy Priorities. The Trump rule will undo this approach. It won't matter if the SNAP program has already determined that a family is poor enough to receive aid. Anyone living at home beyond age 18 without paying full rent will be treated as if they have a benefactor. The value of their bedroom, as well as any income and assets their family may have, will be calculated and recalculated as often as every month and deducted from their SSI check. The SSI rule change is being reviewed by White House Office of Management and Budget, a process that involves editing the draft regulation and considering where it falls on the list of president's priorities. Once it's returned to the Social Security Administration for initial publication, there will be an opportunity for public comment. It could take until next year to be finalized, depending on the amount of opposition it faces. Presented with a detailed list of this article's findings, Rachel Cawley, the OMB's communications director, asserted that, quote, this story is false because it speculates about policies that have not yet been decided, unquote. Asked to specify what was false, Cawley did not identify anything, instead reiterating that the story is trash. A Social Security Administration spokesperson said, quote, Commissioner Bisignano remains committed to protecting and strengthening Social Security and serving America's most vulnerable populations, unquote. ProPublica interviewed families who rely on the SSI program in Philadelphia and across the country. We talked to a young couple struggling to support not just their kids, but also a parent with Alzheimer's. We heard from a mother, Opal Foster, whose 18-year-old son has Down syndrome and lives at home as he strives to become a chef. As we spoke with a middle-aged woman with schizophrenia and panic disorder who lives with her brother's family because she can't hold down a job and fears being left alone in a nursing home. All of these people could have their SSI benefits cut because they live with family, even though disability advocates, evangelicals, and budget experts agree that it's more humane and less expensive for adults with disabilities to live at home rather than institutional facilities. The potential cut to Burton's SSI benefit, for example, would save taxpayers about $11 a day. But if her dad, as a result of the reduced support, can't afford to provide for her anymore, then it would cost taxpayers many hundreds of dollars a day or more to house her at a residential facility, according to the state of Pennsylvania's fee schedules. Supplemental security income, which serves 7.5 million Americans who are unable to make a living because of severe disabilities or destitution in old age, has never been easy to qualify for. Fewer than a third of applicants are approved, and the process often takes years. Recipients of these benefits, in turn, regularly have their finances reevaluated and are also intermittently examined by medical and vocational experts to determine whether their payments will continue. This paperwork and review-heavy process generates hefty overhead. The SSI program distributes just 5% of all Social Security Administration benefits, yet accounts for nearly 35% of the agency's administrative budget. Month after month, staffers have to pore over microscopic changes in SSI beneficiaries' living arrangements and family members' incomes and assets. Current and former Social Security officials have told ProPublica that over the past year, the SSI program's complexities and absurdities remain perhaps the agency's biggest bureaucratic headache. As ProPublica reported last summer, DOGE did nothing to address this, mostly ignoring SSI despite its obvious inefficiencies. In fact, DOGE and the White House pushed out roughly 7,000 Social Security employees, many of whom have been working on SSI reforms and backlogs. The Biden administration had tried to do something about SSI's excessive red tape. Under existing law, disabled people whose families have already established themselves to be poor by qualifying for certain other public assistance programs, such as veterans benefits or temporary assistance for needy families, don't have to do all of the same check-ins over and over again to receive SSI. In 2024, Biden added SNAP, which is more widely used now than when these SSI rules were created, to the list of such programs. This was ultimately an act of government efficiency, said Mariana La Canfora, who was for years the Deputy Commissioner for Retirement and Disability Policy at the Social Security Administration, including during Trump's first term. Safety net programs like SSI don't have to be so complicated and thus expensive. La Canfora and others at the agency said, but they often are that way because of all the effort spent triple-checking that the poor are actually poor. Nevertheless, conservative think tanks oppose the Biden SNAP policy, with some claiming that paying these low-income SSI beneficiaries less could save the federal government $20 billion over the next decade. And the White House included the rule change as one of its agenda items for the SSA heading into 2025. It was part of a broader push by the administration and DOGE to undo anything that the Biden administration had touched. If enacted, the change will require intellectually disabled young people like Burton, as well as very elderly people, to file extensive monthly reports if they want to continue their benefits even at the reduced level. They'll have to provide details about the property where they live, whether it's leased or owned, as well as the names of anyone in the home, and whether any of these people has any new income or assets. They'll also have to include documentation of all household bills and expenses, showing how much they do or don't contribute personally, as well as financial documents such as bank statements and any pay stubs. Burton will likely have to make an appointment and report in person at a Social Security field office any time her father's hours or wages change even slightly. Anytime she and he switch up how they split utility bills, and anytime an adult sibling spends even a few nights at the house and helps her with living expenses. If she doesn't, she could later receive bills accusing her of having been overpaid by Social Security. For his part, Bisignano, the Social Security Commissioner, wants to be seen as a leader who's making the agency more businesslike and efficient. According to interviews with agency staff and recordings of him speaking in private executive meetings. But the SSI rule change, by all accounts, will increase the administrative burden, not just on families like Burton's, but also on the staff who will have to constantly assess the living arrangements and family incomes of her and millions of other people. Given the tensions that between what the rule will do and the sense of efficiency that Bisignano says he wants to instill at Social Security, some agency insiders told ProPublica that he still could push the White House to drop the plan. Shaitira Burton's monthly SSI support check is what allows her to contribute to her household by paying her own phone and internet bills and buying many of her own meals, according to her father, Rondell. Quote, "I'm still barely managing, though," he said, unquote. He has largely been a single parent to Shaitira and her siblings, who need some support too, although they're more self-sufficient. Groceries and gas have only gotten more and more expensive. Burton is calmer and better at managing her disabilities when she can sense that her family's economic circumstances are relatively stable, her father said. When he blew out his shoulder last year trying to hurl a heavy recycling bin into a garbage truck and had to have surgery and take time off work, the loss of income soon manifested in her behavior, he said. Quote, "It's a trickle-down effect," he explained. "My daughter absorbs money stress in her body," unquote. One recent 75-degree afternoon, sitting on the front stoop of the row house where she lives with her dad, Burton was rubbing her hands together vigorously as if it were cold out. When asked why, she claimed it reminded her of being a baby in the neonatal intensive care unit and touching her parents' hands through the small opening in her incubator. Burton still has some childlike ways. She grips her stuffed animals when she's nervous, which is often. She talks to imaginary friends out loud, the same ones she talked to when she was a girl. What she likes about living at home is in part that she can be by herself, and her family will still be there to take care of her. She doesn't like the lack of freedom and that she can't truly be out there like her adult siblings. Burton wanted to go into the child development field to help kids growing up with disabilities like hers, but some of the concepts were a bit too difficult. Now she's excited by cosmetology and intends to support herself one day as a hairstylist. She spends much of her time practicing on mannequin heads in her childhood room. For our next story, let's turn to the American Council of the Blind, and you can find them online at acb.org. And this comes from their May 2026 Braille Forum, Adventures of a Blind City Gardener. This is written by Deborah Armstrong and reprinted from the winter 2025 issue of The Blind Californian. In sharing my garden journey with readers, I also wish to pass on tips for those wondering how to garden while blind. I was lucky that I grew up with a mom who loved to grow flowers, and a dad who tried his hand at raising vegetables. Their successes and failures taught me that having a green thumb was more about the willingness to experiment than having a particular talent. When I moved into my first apartment, it wasn't an inspiring place. I had no yard, no patio, no balcony, not even a porch. But when tomato and herb plants went on sale, I got creative. The local thrift store had a pile of half-broken chests of drawers that they were selling for pennies. I brought home all the drawers, lined them up on either side of the walkway to my front door, and filled them with soil from a friend's garden. There was no need to drill drainage holes. The broken nature of these drawers already had plenty of drainage. Adding a few marigolds and daisies along with the tomatoes, basil, majoram, and thyme, I had an impressive mini garden. Later, after reading most of the gardening books on the National Library Service, I got more ambitious. I filled my apartment with houseplants and went to local salvage places to gather up suitable materials for tending larger plants. Examples included old wash tubs, chimney flues, and rusted wheelbarrows. By that time, I'd moved to an apartment complex with a run-down side yard where my motley collection of makeshift growing containers held peas and beans, larger tomato plants, and even some mini fruit trees. Later, as a homeowner with a career, I was able to leave SSI behind and create a garden which no longer resembled a junkyard. I had raised beds made of landscape timbers, bottomless wooden boxes that were 2 to 3 feet tall and 3 to 4 feet wide of varying lengths. Much has been written about the advantages of raised beds, including their ability to support a larger number of plants in a smaller space, and how they protect plants from extremes of heat and cold. They relieve the gardener from the chores of digging and turning soil, and they reduce the need for water. But for the blind gardener, they have one additional advantage. If you are sighted and grow directly in the ground, you can walk around your plot and see what needs tending. You need a little water here, pull a weed there, prune off some dead flowers, and add a stake or two to prop up a plant that needs more support. But if you are blind, you need to touch every plant to see how it's doing. Or, if you have some vision, you might have to bend close to inspect each plant. And if your garden is on the ground, you will soon have a sore back from bending, aching knees from kneeling, and you'll become tired overall from crawling around to tend to everything. That is why we blind folks need to use raised beds. We can walk alongside our beds, touching everything at a comfortable height, or sit on a stool for a longer session. Now that I'm a senior citizen, I garden from a sitting position even more. I have a couple of folding canvas stools and a sturdy garden cart. And unlike when I started, raised bed kits were readily available from Amazon, Walmart, Lowe's, and Home Depot. They snap, clamp, and or screw together. You no longer have to have woodworking tools or hire someone with carpentry skills to build them from scratch. There are also some wonderfully large fabric growing bags which you can place on bricks to raise them to a reasonable height for tending by touch. Many people do garden in containers, and I still add quite a few pots to my garden. But it is far more labor-saving to have one or several raised beds, as they need watering less often and can hold a larger amount of soil with its accompanying plant nutrition. To save on the expense of soil and add to its nutrient density, I put a layer of dead fallen leaves at the bottom of my beds before the soil is added. These will gradually rot and meanwhile keep weeds from growing up through the ground on which the bed rests. Quality garden soil and compost can be purchased and delivered by Walmart, Lowe's, or Home Depot, and many cities give compost away for free at certain times of the year. Or you can search locally for landscape supplies and purchase soil by the cubic yard. Many cities also offer composting classes and compost bins for free. Though I used to make my own compost, I no longer do so simply because I don't have a lawn with grass clippings or enough vegetable scraps to put in it. In my raised beds, I use the square foot method, which, though not designed for blind people, is a wonderfully helpful way to keep your garden organized. I divide all my beds into 1 foot squares. With wooden beds, I screwed eye hooks into the sides of the beds and strung clothesline across the bed, so each growing space was a square foot. Currently, my bed is galvanized steel, so I use magnetic eye hooks with heavy-duty twine to mark my squares. Since I know what's supposed to grow in each square, it's easy for me to locate anything that shouldn't be there, like a snail or a weed. Keeping records is also important. I note what I planted where and when. For example, on June 29th, I planted 1 square of salted leaf basil, 2 squares of royal burgundy bush beans, and 3 squares of different varieties of Swiss chard. This way, if a seed doesn't germinate, I will know when I sowed it and if it can be replaced. These days, I keep this record on a spreadsheet. But 30 years ago, I simply carried a microcassette recorder around my garden for recording my process, and later transcribed my records into Braille. I also continue to note how plants are doing and what the weather is like. I keep my seed packets in Ziploc bags with a Braille card describing the name, variety, height, and growing notes. They are in a file box in alphabetical order. One tip I've shared with those new to Braille is to simply assign each seed packet a number, which you can label on the Ziploc with a large felt tip marker or Braille. Then on your phone or computer, write out the information corresponding to the number. For example, your record might look like this. Number 22, nasturtium, variety little firebird, hanging habit, 60 days to maturity, tolerates some shade. Number 23, oak leaf lettuce, 8 inches high, not heat tolerant, 65 days to maturity. This numbering technique also makes creating plant labels easier, should you choose to do so. I don't bother with labels because my spreadsheet tracks exactly where everything is planted, but when I did use labels before computers, I also just gave each plant a number and kept more detailed records corresponding to each number in my files. These days, my iPhone can read the seed packet to me, and since I order on the internet, I have all that information in my email order receipt as well. This way, I can make my own labels for my Ziploc bags of seeds. Before the internet, I relied on readers or volunteers to acquire this information. Sowing seeds by touch involves some tactile discrimination, similar to reading Braille. Carefully empty a few seeds into your palm, lift out two or three, and sprinkle them around your square. Radishes, of course, take up much less space than a tomato, so you need to divide your square into a grid mentally. For example, I plant 9 bush beans in one square, but only 4 lettuce plants. The official square foot method, Google for the Square Foot Foundation, has grids you can place over your squares to properly position seeds or plants. But since I've used this method for almost 40 years, I don't really need their grids to accurately space my plants. Very fine seeds can be sprinkled, too. If you mix them with sand or coffee grounds in a pepper shaker. But I use this method only if I want a haphazard bunching of wildflowers, because the more exact your spacing, the easier it will be for you to locate weeds before they take over. Overhead sprinklers waste a great deal of water, though admittedly they do save labor. But there will always be spots that don't get enough water, while other places may get too much. Many folks simply use a hose with a spray nozzle to water plants. This can be hard to aim accurately without vision, and you need to be careful not to wash soil away or drown little seedlings. It works fine for larger shrubs, but for small plants, I prefer a bucket with a dipper, such as an old sour cream container. I simply dip out water to empty into each square, testing with my finger to see if the soil is dry. When I had a larger garden and was also responsible for tending plants belonging to my sighted housemate, I used soaker hoses. Those have tiny holes drilled into them and can be strung around and in between plants to evenly water everything. Both these techniques save water and ensure all the water you use goes to your plant's roots. You can also buy drip irrigation kits with little plastic nozzles that you aim at each plant. Because I grow a lot of annual flowers or vegetables, I find these a pain to move around and fiddle with, so I no longer use them. But they are quite easy to assemble by touch. Should you ever despair of having a green thumb yourself, get a volunteer to help you scoop out the trash dumpster in the back of the typical plant nursery. It's a great way to discover which plants will not grow in your area, and helps you realize that your microclimate and soil, not to mention your humidity and weather, will determine your success. Your thumb has nothing to do with it. And that about wraps up this week's edition of the Blindness and Disability News Hour. This program covers the week of May 3rd, 2026. My name is Bill. Thanks for joining us this week. This program, as always, is a production and presentation of Mind's Eye Radio in Belleville, Illinois. Hope you all have a good rest of your week. Stay dry, stay warm. It's a little unseasonal this week. Be good. Stay safe. Keep your pets hydrated. See you. Bye.
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0: 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Sun Sounds of Arizona's programming is primarily designed for and directed to people who cannot read conventional print due to a disability. 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
1: 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This is your volunteer reader, Ellen Ward. Today, I'll continue reading from the May 2026 issue. First up is Redshift, Rehearsing for Humanity's Future on Mars, by Elena Saavedra Buckley. To become a Martian colonist, I first had to fill out a Google form. It asked me about my aviation know-how, medical training, and experience working in extreme environments. I sheepishly wrote N-A each time, adding a note that highlighted my cooking and social skills. It turned out that this was okay. I was only going to Utah after all, and the institution running the show was not a multi-billion dollar federal agency, but the Mars Society, a scrappy nonprofit. The organization was founded in 1998 by the aerospace engineer Robert Zubrin to advocate for human settlement of the Red Planet. In 2002, it opened the Mars Desert Research Station, a simulated Martian settlement, laboratory, theater, and summer camp all at once. Located in a corner of rural southeastern Utah, the MDRS's environment looks enough like Mars to play the part, while still being accessible to participants and potential donors. Antarctica and the Atacama Desert, arguably the best Martian analogs on Earth, are harder sells. I was accepted into a crew in late 2024, but our plans for a November launch date were quickly foiled when the man who was supposed to be our commander stopped replying to emails for mission support. Plenty of real-life space missions experienced delays. Over the 30-year course of the U.S. Space Shuttle program, at least 80 missions were scrapped, but the obstacles here seemed avoidable. A month before we were meant to depart, Sergei Ayakhmov, the Ukrainian aerospace engineer who helps run the MDRS, told us our mission had been called off. "This decision is final," he wrote. "We wish you all the best." Fortunately, there was another Google form, and I managed to join a new crew that would be heading out in April. The commander of this mission, Dave, was a founding member of the Mars Society. He emailed to welcome me, "Howdy, Elena," and attached a photo of himself in aviator sunglasses, brandishing a small troll doll in front of the rotund white structure where we would soon be living together. The MDRS is the longest-running Martian habitat in the world. More than 300 crews have traveled there to live together, eat freeze-dried food, drive rovers through the desert in helmeted spacesuits, and work on research projects. Most Martian simulations are lengthy affairs. One conducting NASA-sponsored research on the slopes of Mauna Loa in Hawaii lasts at least 4 months, while NASA simulations at the Johnson Space Center in Houston span a full year. The longest ever Martian simulation, beginning in 2010 at the Institute of Biomedical Problems in Moscow, went on for 520 days. The Mars Society simulations, on the other hand, are usually 2 weeks long. Crew members' research project can seem a bit perfunctory, often involving testing gadgets or mimicking the sort of field work that might someday be done on Mars. This isn't to say that the longer-term missions always produce mountains of technical research. In Russia, the 6 crew members played a lot of Guitar Hero, and Mission Control had to fake a fire to keep them alert. Most participants are either graduate students or ordinary Mars enthusiasts, the majority of whom pay the Mars Society between $2,000 and $3,500 to attend. Only a handful of them have ever actually made it into space. It wasn't initially clear to me what exactly the organization's simulation had done to nudge humanity toward the Red Planet, It seemed more like an elaborate team-building exercise, a logistically complicated and expensive ropes course for space travel diehards. In the months before the mission, I attended regular Zoom meetings with my fellow crew members. There were two younger professionals in their 30s, Michael, who would be the crew's engineer, and Coy, our health and safety officer. Then there were two retirees, Tim, who was serving as a crew artist, and Dave, who I learned had taken part in 5 previous MDRS simulations. These were people who could list every one of NASA's rocket types, who had opinions on whether Mars was best reached directly from Earth or from a base on the moon. I would be the crew journalist, a traditional MDRS position best described as a kind of pro bono PR rep. My task would consist of writing daily summaries of our days on the planet that the Mars Society could then post on its website and Facebook pages. I would also water the plants in the greenhouse. Together, we made up Crew 315, or as we called ourselves, Crew Phoenix, a name that had been chosen by the rest of the team before I joined, supposedly for its connotations of rebirth. We wanted to revive a planet that may have once hosted life, but that had died long ago. As our launch date approached, we prepared our proposals for research projects that could conceivably be completed in 2 weeks. The ones I designed were rudimentary, to say the least. One involved collecting samples of desiccated soil in order to, I claimed, better understand how similar features on Mars might have formed. The other had me monitoring a store-bought oyster mushroom growth kit on a shelf in the greenhouse. We booked our flights and bought blue one-piece flight suits on Amazon that were almost certainly intended as Halloween costumes. We spent hours discussing logistics of ordering customized mission patches. There would be no anti-gravitational technology, not enough time to test our responses to extended isolation. News of what we accomplished or screwed up would not be submitted to NASA. We were about to go through the same motions that hundreds, if not thousands, of other people had gone through before us. What had been accomplished out in Utah during those many fortnights? What would these Martian drills really prepare us for? We were taking part in a story that had been replayed over and over in the desert, but determining where it might eventually get us was not the easiest question to answer. Though I was going to simulate in Mars as a journalist, I had felt the pull of the real thing myself. As a high school student in Albuquerque, I used money saved from tips I earned as a barista to buy a telescope the size of a rocket launcher. At night, I would haul it into our backyard to observe easy targets like the Orion Nebula or Saturn, all the more stunning in their tiny blurriness compared with the bright, crisp images that were ubiquitous across desktop backgrounds and school library posters. I found my hobby a little embarrassing at the time, but I would sometimes cry standing barefoot in the grass, struck as much by the sublimity of what I saw through the lens as I was by how little else in my life could make me feel that way. One summer, when I was 17, I went to an astronomy camp at an observatory outside Tucson, where we studied exoplanets with stunningly expensive instruments and made Dippin' Dots, the ice cream of the future, with tanks of liquid nitrogen. I even tried to go to the real Mars that same year by applying for Mars One, a doomed Dutch startup that aspired to send a party on a one-way trip to the planet and plan to finance its colony by somehow turning the whole thing into a reality TV show. I'm not sure why I was even allowed past Mars One's landing page as a minor, but at the time, it seemed like going to Mars would be a far more productive way of dealing with my adolescent depression than watching 6 Feet Under until 5 a.m. on school nights. I worried that either the world would disappoint me, or more likely, that I would be a disappointment to it. Going to space would be a good way to solve both problems. In 2019,

donated $100,000 and went on to found SpaceX the following year. Musk quickly left the society behind. He began hoovering up government contracts and saw his net worth soar as he found ever cheaper ways to launch mass into orbit. Colonizing Mars was an essential part of SpaceX's mission from the start, with Musk describing the planet as the holy grail of space. He framed the company's success as a matter of the human race's survival, a kind of mandate from heaven, a claim that only fueled his domination of the aerospace market. That's what being a spacefaring civilization is all about, reads a Musk quote on SpaceX's website. It's about believing in the future and thinking that the future will be better than the past. Most people I know have been skeptical of SpaceX's Martian ambitions. Some wonder why we should try to become interplanetary when there are more than enough problems at home. Others think the whole thing just sounds stupid. But I still wonder why, despite all the technological advancements of the past few decades, something as incredible as reaching Mars feels less likely than ever. The MDRS seemed like a place where I might meet Mars enthusiasts who hadn't lost their optimism, who were confident that the human spirit of the mission they dreamed of would persevere, no matter who paid for its rockets. Shortly before our departure, I called up Dave to ask what drew him to the MDRS. Dave lived near Colorado Springs in a house so remote that he was recruiting neighbors to serve as fire watchers while he was in Utah. A true autodidact, he would often pan his laptop camera during our Zoom meetings to show us the antique radios he had restored, or the Atari synthesizers from the 80s that he used to compose music. When he wasn't at home, Dave said, he was often out camping in his RV, which he would use to drive to the MDRS, and once we were done, to explore the wider desert for a few more weeks. In many respects, Dave seemed definitively earthly, and yet he remained firmly attached to the Martian vision. Some of his thinking was common among space expansionists. Mars settlement would inspire future scientists. It would get us closer to knowing whether there was other life in the universe. It would serve as a crucial step for human survival as Earth became uninhabitable. But his particular motivations felt personal. Toward the end of our conversation, he explained what he thought of as a more original theory. When Earthworms had been around longer than our ancestors, how had we been the ones to become so advanced? The ones capable of talking over the phone, of considering anything about Mars in the first place? Would evolution push us to be this far developed, to be able to be spacefaring and save species from Earth way into the future? Surely this was an unlikely act of chance. Going to Mars was a kind of human genomic destiny. It seems in my mind some kind of explanation of why we're so darn over-evolved, he said. He seemed moved by the idea, either by the neatness of intelligent design itself, or because it lent his dream a sense of inevitability. We are such incredible creatures in so many ways, he said. When you retire, you'll probably have more time to reflect on this. In April, not long after Dave's RV had set off westward for Utah, Tim, Michael, Coy, and I landed in Grand Junction, Colorado, slept at a Days Inn, and ate Grand Slams the following morning at a Denny's next to the motel. Then, with Michael behind the wheel of the Mars Society 2004 Suburban, we made the 2.5-hour trip down to a town called Hanksville, just beyond which lay the MDRS. Michael had done the math. Every minute we spent in the car on the way to our Mars was proportionally equal to a day and a half in a rocket on the way to the real thing. Michael was a 35-year-old with a red beard and a bright set of teeth. He lived alone in LA with a beloved cat, his head down in aerospace logistics work most of the time. While he'd recently bought a Cybertruck and loved electronic dance music, he seemed more patient and generous than the average tech bro. Tim, the crew artist, was a folksy 68-year-old grandfather from Titusville, Florida,

0: small city near the Kennedy Space Center. From his house, he could almost see the great cube of the Vehicle Assembly Building, one of the largest single-story structures in the world, where the space shuttle and other craft are pieced together before launch. He was invited on the mission as a kind of thank you from the Mars Society for designing mission patches for the organization over the years. He had also designed ours, a giant phoenix hovering flamboyantly over the MDRS campus, depicted on the surface of actual Mars. Coy, the health and safety officer, was the size of a teenage gymnast and wore a buzz-cut, savory swoop of bleach-blonde hair that she kept in a tight bun. She was in her early 30s and lived with her best friend in New York. Coy had a preferred way of telling her story. When I first spoke to her before our mission, she began by reading from a written statement. From the earliest whispers of my childhood, Leonardo da Vinci cast a radiant glow on my mind, a brilliance that continues to illuminate my path today. Coy's goal was to become an astronaut, and she was training to become a viable applicant in somewhat freelance fashion. In addition to the master's degree she had earned in space systems engineering at Johns Hopkins, she was putting herself through pilot and scuba training, taking courses at the nonprofit International Institute for Astronautical Sciences, and planning to pursue a medical degree with a focus in space medicine. She also had close to 250,000 followers on Instagram, where she had become something I can only describe as a space influencer, posting footage from her training, curated tableau with aesthetically pleasing star maps or self-portraits in otherworldly locations, such as White Sands National Park, sometimes promoting sponsored laptops or vegan skincare treatments. Crammed into the Suburban, I saw how easily a mutual enthusiasm for outer space could smooth over personal differences. Much of the chatter on the drive sounded like that of soldiers trading stories about their deployments. My crewmates all knew people in common, mostly from other simulations, and they spoke to one another in a familiar shorthand. The conversation sometimes grazed the confusing political valence of what we were about to do. Months before our mission, Donald Trump had promised in his inaugural address to pursue our manifest destiny to the stars and plant the stars and stripes on the planet Mars. Musk, of course, was the man behind this goal. As we spun across the desert, he was about to begin gleefully dismantling the federal government as the head of the so-called Department of Government Efficiency, often while wearing a t-shirt that read, "Occupy Mars." For better or worse, the administration seemed bullish on a Mars mission, even as it defunded research and otherwise expressed hostility toward science in almost every way imaginable. "That's why we need to go to Mars," Coy said, implying that a mission would revitalize pro-science attitudes in the country. "And it's why we need to be careful who we bring up there," Tim replied with a single bark of laughter. Michael countered that any problems of colonization would probably come out in the wash, much as he believed they had throughout American history. "We arrived in this country 500 years ago, and things could have gone a lot worse," he said. Tim threw up his eyebrows. "Ask the Indians." "On Mars, we'll do better," Michael replied, "and then we'll do even better on the next planet." We passed through Hanksville, then snaked up a dirt road across a plateau of barren rock bordered by red hills. A series of signs on a wooden post announced the MDRS and requested that outsiders view the station from a polite distance. Then it appeared. A cluster of bright hemispheres linked by shining passageways made of wire and tarp, all white. Closest to us was a geodesic dome with a long horizontal window along its equator. It was hard to think of anything other than the command module from 2001, A Space Odyssey. Tunnels led to three other structures, an observatory, a greenhouse, and, set farther out into the hills, the habitat, or the HAB, our home. It was the tallest building in the complex, a two-story silo with a domed roof and portholes for windows, a decal of the Mars Society logo, a white male astronaut standing in front of three increasingly verdant visions of Mars' terraformed future, had been stuck above the submarine-style bulkhead door. Printed in Helvetica on the HAB siding was a list of major sponsors. There was only one named, the Musk Foundation. We made our way inside, past shelves of spherical plastic space helmets and up a steep metal staircase to the carpeted upper deck. Dave was already there, leaning against the kitchen sink. He wasn't tall exactly, but he had the able length of an older man who's never gone long without a hike. His white hair was tied in a ponytail, and he wore an orange spacesuit covered in patches from his past missions. We held out our hands for handshakes, but after so much anticipation, we all collapsed into an awkward group hug. According to the customs of the MDRS, we weren't actually on Mars yet. We wouldn't touch down until noon the following day, when we would exit our so-called orbit and make our so-called landing. Our so-called mission support specialist, David Steinhauer, had to show us around the place first. He met us upstairs after a few more minutes of anxious pleasantries. "Has anyone been to Nowheresville, Utah before?" he asked. Steinhauer was a chatty 29-year-old in reflective sunglasses who worked for the Mars Society as the MDRS site manager. His duties consisted mostly of fixing power shortages and turning the Wi-Fi on for a few hours each day to simulate the limited communication windows of the planet. He would be living in a trailer some 50 yards from the HAB, barely concealed from our view. Over the next few hours, he gave us a tour of the property. Our beds were in the HAB's upper deck, in narrow private bunks with plywood doors, miniature desks, and a few shelves. We would eat food prepared in a kitchen stocked with dehydrated ingredients that were stored in cans the size of bongo drums, onions that looked like toenail clippings, beef that looked like dog food, Red Lobster branded instant biscuit powder. In a drawer, I found a binder of handwritten recipes from previous crews and a printed MDRS cookbook. "Keep your Martian explorer well fed and happy," the back cover read. "All with those same ingredients that have been sitting in the HAB pantry since you left Earth a year ago." We were introduced to the gravity toilet, the shower, and the greenhouse, where I would be watering the herbs and cherry tomatoes, though most of them had already flowered or shriveled up in the heat. We toured the science dome, where crews had access to basic lab equipment and a workshop made out of the body of a Chinook helicopter, where Michael, the only reliable handy one among us, could repair tools or appliances. Finally, Steinhauer showed us the rovers, metal frame four-wheelers named after actual Mars rovers, Curiosity, Opportunity, Perseverance, and Spirit. Almost every morning, every afternoon, two or three of us were to go on an EVA, extra-vehicular activity, and travel to different geological formations, nominally to gather data for our various projects. Steinhauer warned us that the public trails nearby would get busy with ATVs and dirt bikes, and that we might be approached by non-colonists. "We have more tourists, more alien activity than normal," he said. A cameraman from CNBC was coming to film our crew for a TV spot the day before the mission was set to end, but until then, we should treat anyone outside our crew as an extraterrestrial, or, at the very least, as a presumed Chinese or Russian astronaut. The next day, in the kitchen, I made a utilitarian lunch by shoveling canned tuna onto saltines. Near the staircase was Dave, his body folded into an orange beanbag, staring at the floor in front of him in silence. Our simulation was supposed to begin in just a few minutes, though there didn't seem to be any kind of formalized ritual to mark the transition. Then, just as the minute hand on the kitchen clock struck 12, I noticed a walkie-talkie in Dave's hand. He brought it up to his mouth. "This is Crew 315 to Mission Support," he said. leaning back and smiling. "We've had a successful landing on the surface of Mars." In Mars on Earth, 2003, one of Robert Zubrin's many books, he refers to his generation as Apollo's children, those whose love of space and sense of technological possibility had been shaped by watching the rapid successes of Kennedy's Apollo program, and who were bitterly disappointed by the fact that nothing had ever surpassed it. It was this frustration that brought Zubrin to the Case for Mars conference in 1987. These events had been held every 3 years since 1981 in Boulder, Colorado, and were organized by a group of scientists committed to terraforming Mars. When they eventually concluded that this was too ambitious a goal, they pivoted to advocating for a permanent, self-sufficient human presence on the planet. Probes, rovers, and quick visits wouldn't be enough. The Case for Mars organizers were attempting to step in where NASA had failed. By the time many of Apollo's children went to college, hoping to join the space program and journey beyond the moon, NASA's funding was drying up as space travel was losing political momentum. From 1965 to 1975, the agency's funding had fallen from 4% of the federal budget to less than 1%. George H.W. Bush's 1989 Space Exploration Initiative briefly revived hopes of a manned mission to Mars, but his plans came with a $500 billion price tag. The whole thing was dead 4 years later. Without government commitment, Zubrin knew, progress would have to come from the margins. "There are some people who refuse to face the facts," he once wrote, "people who are not interested in what everyone knows, but devote themselves to thinking about what nobody knows." In 1990, Zubrin and another engineer unveiled Mars Direct, a compact agenda for a manned mission with a projected cost of $30 billion. Catered explicitly to an age of government austerity, even this pitch failed to move the needle. For the determined, however, the setback made Mars even more of a priority. "Only when we stand on the red dirt of a new world and reap the supposed benefits of its resources," the thinking went, "will everyone on Earth realize that this had always been our destiny." Zubrin's disappointment and impatience turned to zealotry. In 1996, he wrote The Case for Mars, a manifesto tacked on to a painstakingly detailed plan for colonization. 2 years later, he founded the Mars Society. The organization's first foray into missions was the Flashline Mars Arctic Research Station, a standalone, yurt-like habitat on a lonely island in Nunavut that still hosts occasional simulations. It amounts to an Arctic camping experience. The crews have to burn all their trash, and it's easy to get stuck thanks to inclement weather. The MDRS in Utah went operational in February 2002, with Zubrin serving as the first crew's commander. That year, a windstorm almost blew the top off the HAB, and the greenhouse tried to take off for Kansas, as Zubrin put it in a mission report. The crew had to forgo even sponge baths for lack of water. The ATVs were borrowed from local residents, and when they weren't available, a crew member simply drove a car around and called it a pressurized exploration vehicle. Decades later, the fundamentals of the MDRS experience, semi-isolation, a sense of discipline, and a commitment to the simulation, remain the same. For our crew, each day began in complete darkness around 6 o'clock. If we missed our alarms, we'd sometimes be roused by a tiny diamond, Dave's troll doll, which happened to sing. He would set it off, place it on the table, and wait in his beanbag for us to stumble out as it cried, "My whole body's made of glitter, and I'll throw it in your face." Our days mostly revolved around the EVAs. Michael had brought a 3D rock scanner that functioned via SpaceX's Starlink, and he wanted to test it outside, the idea being that Mars colonists, once a network of satellites orbited the planet, could do something similar. Coy would be conducting a hard-to-explain photography-related psychological survey on the rest of us, and had brought a drone, which she used to shoot videos for her social media accounts. Tim was mostly sketching en plein air in preparation for paintings commissioned by the Mars Society, and I had plenty of soil to collect. You are listening to readings from the May 2026 issue of Harper's Magazine on Sun Sounds of Arizona. We consulted maps to plan our outings, but Dave had been to the MDRS so many times that his familiarity with surrounding landscape made them largely superfluous. He told me that he kept returning to Utah year after year because he was retired. This didn't seem like the whole story, but neither did it seem like the MDRS was simply a place where he could dream uninterruptedly of Mars. It was instead a kind of interstitial zone where Dave's memories of simulations past could mingle with his fantastical hopes for the future. They all waited here each year for him to return and pick them back up. When Dave was growing up in Florida, he developed a wonder over mechanical things. He took apart clocks, cassettes, radios, televisions, filling his room with mechanical debris in the process. He joined the Air Force at 19 and eventually became an electrical engineer. His sense of amazement with regard to the future seemed to be fixed in the 80s and 90s, when electronics were getting quite good, but it wasn't overwhelming. One afternoon, he gave the crew a presentation on the evolution of electronics, laying out a row of transistors descending in size and culminating in a delicate, shiny, integrated circuit. He liked that this small piece of equipment was capable of turning real-world inputs into digital messages. On another day, he played us a recording of Sunrise for Olympus Moms, one of the Mars-themed pieces he had composed for synthesizer. It was dissonant and strange, like Frank Zappa, reared exclusively on low-bit sci-fi imagery. In the beginning, you'll hear two different creatures, he told us. One sort of sounds like a flock of crickets, and yet others sound like very low bass, like a didgeridoo. And as the sun starts coming out, they're seeking refuge from it. He trailed off. The rest of it, you just have to use your imagination. Dave's research project had always seemed a little vague. As far as I understood it, he aimed to test mobility on Mars by attempting to travel far out into the desert in search of an ill-defined object. At breakfast one morning, he finally explained what he meant. In 2021, he was standing at the nearby moon overlook when he spotted a tower of rock in the distance. When he showed me and Michael a photo he had taken of it, we could only gape. Erupting from the ground was a slightly pixelated but undeniably phallic geological formation. I'm not quite obsessed with it, but I am highly interested, Dave said. We began talking about the monolith every day, and one afternoon, Dave and I went out on an EVA to try to find it. After wriggling into our suits, we stepped into the cramped airlock, where we always had to wait an awkward, ritualistic 5 minutes for the fake depressurization to complete. Sometimes, Koi would play synthwave on her phone and pipe it in through the suit's radio systems. More often, and more obviously, we'd play Also Sprach Zarathustra. A handwritten list of commandments was posted on the door. Check suit charge. Kick ass slowly. No peeing in the suits. Once Dave and I had fully decompressed, the two of us stumbled down the wooden stairs and into a rover, which we took into the Red Hills. The monolith was nowhere to be found, so we kept driving until we reached the green overlook, where the edge of the plateau dropped almost vertically into a distant river valley. I was developing a fondness for Dave. He seemed somewhat unaware of his charisma and surprised that I took interest in his pursuits. He had a hard time believing in the sincerity of my compliments about his music, and it wasn't clear to him why I wanted to hear about his dreams after he told me about one involving blood seeping out of the MDRS's external generator. Dave was cagey about his personal life, but he was also disarmingly candid at times, telling us we were the best crew he'd ever had, that this was his favorite mission in his favorite place, or that he was lucky to be here at a time when many of his friends were in the ground. Up on the green overlook, I could tell that he didn't want to spend all his time talking, especially out here surrounded by the landscape he loved so much. After a few minutes of idle discussion about the mission, he and I parted ways and paused, a good distance away from each other, to stare out at the valley in silence. At such moments, I was thankful for our radio systems, long-range walkie-talkies that were linked to headsets in our helmets. They cut us off from the world, muffling the sound of the breeze and amplifying that of our own breath. They emphasized the loneliness of our enterprise, making concrete our isolation not only from the outside world, but from one another. But when we decided to say something, it was absolute. After a few minutes of silence, Dave pressed the button on his radio. "Does this scenery make you think about things, or do you just stare out at it in awe?" I waited a few seconds before answering. "I think the latter," I said. "Exactly." One afternoon when I was out on an EVA with Michael, and neither of us had much to do other than comb through the cacti, I asked him why he thought we weren't spending much time talking about the big questions, namely, why go in the first place? Were we really so sure it would be a good idea? What would be the worst consequence of not going? Michael agreed that pressure testing our justifications for interplanetary travel would be a good use of our downtime. He and Coy had dedicated their lives to leaving Earth, after all. From then on, Michael began helping me nudge conversations in more reflective directions. Most of the time, we'd end up in nerdy discussions about the Apollo missions of yore or the respective merits of America's platoon of private space companies. But one evening, while we ate pizzas dressed in pesto made from greenhouse basil and grafted Kraft Parmesan, Dave offered up a thought experiment. "How about this?" he said. "Should there be romantic couples on a Mars mission?" He looked around the table mischievously. "I feel like on the first trip, you don't consider it," Michael said. "But after that, you have to, well, colonize Mars," Coy said. Everyone laughed. We turned from there to a few familiar topics. First, which nations everyone thought would win the Martian space race, and which they hoped would not. "No Russians, no Chinese, no North Koreans," Dave suggested, while Tim offered India as a contender, and Coy advocated for international collaboration. Tim then began to reflect on why he thought that a military-style hierarchy would be the ideal structure for a crew. And what, I wondered, would happen if a crew managed to survive the trip, but immediately lost their minds from the isolation and barrenness of their new home? "Well, that's their problem," Dave said. I asked my crewmates whether there was anything else humanity could accomplish that would make them reconsider their prioritization of Mars, given how many people thought of it as a distraction from earthly crises. "Reversing climate change," Michael said. "That would be a more efficient way of saving mankind than decamping to Mars." But even this line of thinking led him back toward the Red Planet. If we could somehow summon the strength and political will to repair the damage caused by fossil fuels, he wondered, why wouldn't we then turn our attention to interplanetary travel? "Our oceans haven't been thoroughly explored," Coy offered. Dave thought that nothing could ever supplant the dream. "I don't see any replacement for it, anything that is of equal importance," he said. "I think we need to get off this rock sooner or later. It could be destroyed in seconds." It was hard for me to believe that any of my crewmates thought of Mars as a mere refuge for the survivors of an apocalypse, nor did they seem to be adherents of Musk's brand of techno-nihilism, preferring a frozen world of Tesla bots to a salvaged Earth. Throughout the mission, they had gestured at how the idea of Mars could inspire humanity to greater scientific discoveries, to the next stage of our innate need to explore, to a sense of unity and common purpose. But as soon as Michael so much as murmured the word utopia, Dave dismissed it. It would demonstrate a more ideal society, he said plainly, but that will take a long time, and by then, we would have changed too. It will mostly be about survival for a while. That's not utopia yet. I got the sense that what motivated my crewmates was, above all, a conviction that Mars would transform us, no matter what kind of society would eventually take hold there. The belief was rooted in cynicism about the prospects of radical change ever happening on Earth, but they held out hope that if such change could happen on Mars, it would somehow trickle back down to the rest of us. The Martian dream posited that the future, which felt prematurely foreclosed, could open back up, and that the entropic path our species seemed to be on could still change course for the better. Maybe this is why it was difficult to talk about what we would find once we got there. One day, while the boys were on an EVA, Coy and I sat in the Hab's upper deck. It was one of the first times we'd ever been alone together, despite being the only two women in the group. She had mentioned a few bits about her upbringing before, but that afternoon, she began to detail for me a painful childhood in which she felt limited by her parents in nearly every aspect of her life. While Coy had been interested in space from the moment she learned about Saturn's rings in elementary school, she never thought it could be a part of her life beyond her imagination. Just before the pandemic, while she was attending nursing school at her parents' insistence, Coy thought about the ways that her own existence contrasted with the multidisciplinary lives of Macy Jemison and Johnny Kim, the two astronauts she most admired. As society reopened, she decided to become an astronaut herself, which to her meant she had to leave her family behind. She packed her belongings in secret, not sleeping for 4 straight days, out of fear that her parents would discover her plan. She waited until they were out of the house, at which point her best friend picked her up and took her to a new apartment. Eventually, she won a restraining order against her father. "They always told me the world was unsafe, that they needed to protect me," she told me. "Protect me from what? The universe?" I told Coy that this certainly cleared up some questions I had about her desire to go to Mars. She nodded. Realizing I didn't have a family to return to gave me that push. Listening to her, I felt that however naive some people might find her ambitions, Coy possessed a rare, visceral sense of possibility and the courage to completely change her life overnight. She already knew what it felt like to leap into a new world. "How would you feel if we never go?" I asked her. This made Coy pause. She looked down at the table and slightly shook her head. "It's inevitable to me," she said. "I've never thought of that question." 2 weeks wasn't long enough for my mushrooms to grow. I'd often check on them in the triple-digit temperature greenhouse, where they seemed to be petrifying inside their cardboard box. Nor was it long enough for us to make much of a dent in the stock of dehydrated vegetables, though we did nearly finish the can of onions. It wasn't even long enough for debilitating impasses or conflicts to emerge, since everyone knew that soon enough we'd be driving back through Hanksville and boarding planes in Grand Junction. But 2 weeks was just long enough to peer over the edge of forever. I got bored, and I wondered if everyone else had too. At one point, Michael and I put Tiny Diamond in the rock scanner just to see what would happen. It captured only chunks of his hair, but perfectly rendered his plastic butt cheeks. We talked about our childhoods, the evolution of the NASA logo, bidets versus toilet paper, the sidelining of Apu on The Simpsons, CRISPR, marijuana, J.D. Vance's audience with the late Pope. We spent days capturing increasingly sharp images of Dave's monolith with Coy's drone, which delighted him without completely satisfying his curiosity. For the sake of keeping him occupied, this seemed like a good thing. Sometimes the simulation glitched, usually on account of aliens. From the science dome's windows, I saw one of them doing a TikTok dance in front of the MDRS sign. Another day, I drove past two who were sitting in an ATV, drinking Coors Lights. They pointed at me and laughed. Back on Earth, things had been changing while we were away. On April 22nd, Musk told Tesla investors that he was going to be spending less time on Doge, which, at the time, seemed like a good sign for Mars advocates. Musk's hard right turn had been a turnoff for many of them, but now, with NASA largely spared the worst of the cuts, they could all unite behind Trump's nominee to lead the agency. Jared Isaacman, a more palatable billionaire who also happened to be a commercial astronaut. Here was a space expansionist bigwig who could convert Musk's energy and connections into results without all the shitposting. During his confirmation hearing, just days before our mission began, Isaacman affirmed his desire to prioritize sending American astronauts to Mars. It seemed as though Trump's tossed-off goal for a Mars mission for 2030 might not be so unrealistic. In this environment, we suddenly seemed to be doing something vaguely urgent. Everyone grew a little more nervous about the impending CNBC visit. We spent much of our time discussing what everyone would say in their interviews. Coy decided that she was going to stick to facts about NASA's contribution to medical technology, and Michael had arranged to demonstrate his rock scanning project during an EVA. Tim called dibs on explaining the freeze-dried food. I would do my interview in the greenhouse and gesture at the dying tomato plants. Dave agreed to act as tour guide, but he seemed a little worried about it. On the EVA that he and I went on the day before the filming, he said almost nothing. The next morning, we cleaned the hab in preparation for the shoot. A freelance cameraman named Lucas was driving down from his home in Boise to capture everything. Once we heard his car crunching up the driveway, we gathered downstairs, our spacesuits on, and waited for Steinauer to bring him to the airlock. It was the final few seconds of our isolation, but there wasn't much time to celebrate. Once we were done filming, we'd officially return to Earth and head to Hanksville for dinner at Duke's Slick Rock Grill. Magdalena Petrova, the CNBC host, interviewed us remotely via Lucas's phone. The questions were largely softballs. Since I didn't have much to teach her in the way of soil or mushroom sciences, she asked me mostly about the isolation. How could we survive such loneliness? Wasn't it tough? I told her that it really wasn't so bad, and that in some ways, life at the MDRS felt more social than an average day in a big city. Later, I learned that none of this material had been used in the final broadcast. When she asked Dave a similar question about the hardest parts of our mission, he had to pause. He couldn't think of much that he found difficult about the MDRS. The 5-minute wait in the airlock was usually pretty boring. At one point in his interview, Tim and I overheard him explaining that humans would still be in Africa if they didn't have an innate love for exploration. "This might not play well," Tim murmured to me. Luckily, this didn't show up in the eventual broadcast either. At the end of the afternoon, after a demonstrative EVA, Steinauer radioed in from his trailer. "Are you guys ready to go back to Earth?" We drove the Chevy back into town. We hadn't been in the desert long enough for Hanksville to feel overwhelming, but the pleasures of Duke's were immense. The interior was filled with cardboard cutouts of John Wayne. The menu of beers and burgers was long. Halfway through our meal, I looked over at Dave. He had been nearly silent the whole time, but he looked blissfully happy. The mission he commanded had, by almost all measures, been a success, and we still mostly liked one another. He took a sip of stout, turned to me, and giggled. Sitting across from me was Steinauer, a newer recruit to the Mars Society. When he wasn't holed up in the trailer near the hab, he lived in St. George, Utah, where he worked as a substitute teacher at a community college. He had served on pit crews for race cars in the past. Helping rich people go around in circles did not make the world a better place, he had told us. My personal interest is really in self-contained, self-sufficient colonies, communities, and eco-villages, that sort of thing. At Duke's, I realized that you could argue that Steinauer had been even more isolated than the rest of us for the past 2 weeks, even if he had the freedom to go into town once in a while. I also got the sense that he wasn't as straightforwardly starry-eyed about Mars as the crews that cycled through the MDRs were. Now, with the simulation behind us, he leaned across the table. "Do you guys want to hear my hot take?" he asked. He laid out a common space expansionist talking point. For every dollar spent by NASA, the economy supposedly reaps seven more dollars in benefits over time. Some economists' estimates are far higher. This idea was supposed to be the kind of thing that could convince even the most unromantic skeptics that space exploration was not only spiritually fulfilling, but economically advantageous. The problem, Steinauer continued, was that this statistic ignored the fact that each dollar spent on national parks turns into 10 or even more when spent on climate change mitigation or public education. If these numbers were accurate, then why spend federal dollars on NASA instead of, well, anything else? His challenge didn't go very far. My crewmate seemed surprised to get this kind of pushback from within the Mars Society. Coy explained how the space shuttle's fuel pumps had led to heart pumps for children. Tim, on the other hand, conceded that the value of interplanetary travel would always be inseparable from its romance. Dave stayed quiet. When no more impassioned defenses followed, Steinauer backed down. He warmly thanked everyone for letting him prod, and we finished our burgers. Later, I asked Steinauer why he raised his objection in the first place. He knew the place was never going to get a rocket off the ground, and he still loved the MDRS and the strange, intelligent people he met through it. Even so, he seemed eager to encourage crews to think about everything that lay beyond the edge of the simulation. The ProMars camp knows how to cling to its talking points, but fear of failure, of anything that could sow doubt and lead to further slashed budgets and broken promises, prevents the development of self-critique or ideological reconsideration. Steinauer thought that sort of tunnel vision only hindered the quest for Mars, leaving plenty of room for billionaires to step in where groups like the Mars Society floundered. It's almost like the space race now is between post-capitalist robber barons and a very small, spread-out contingent of people who are more inclusive and altruistic in their motivations, he told me. Steinauer thought that the robber barons had a good chance of winning that race and then spreading their spirit of destruction and nihilism throughout the galaxy. In which case, he thought, it might be better if life on Earth were vanquished by an asteroid before that could happen. He seemed to be saying this because and not in spite of his proximity to the simulation. When you spent your life watching a bunch of astronaut hopefuls putter around in the dirt, you began to understand the extent of the disparity between their reality and their dreams, and just how easily those dreams can be hijacked by someone else. A few weeks after we returned to Earth, Trump withdrew Jared Isaacman's nomination as the administrator of NASA, supposedly because of his past donations to Democratic politicians. Musk, who had just announced his departure from Doge, launched into a tirade against the One Big Beautiful Bill on X, claiming that information about Trump was in the Epstein files and demanding his impeachment. Meanwhile, Trump's proposed 2026 budget had been released. It called for a 24% cut to NASA's funding, which, adjusted for inflation, would bring it to its lowest level since 1961. Congress would reject the cut 8 months later, and Isaacman was ultimately confirmed after Trump renominated him, but more ruins soon followed. In February of this year, Musk announced that SpaceX was pivoting away from Mars to focus on building a self-growing city on the moon, presumably to maximize his chances of securing more government contracts despite having called lunar travel a distraction a year earlier. Steinauer's low-pressure prodding, it turned out, was a mere prelude to the reality check that was to come. Less than a month after our mission, CNBC aired two segments about the MDRS. One wove some of our footage into a bigger report on the state of Mars travel. The other focused specifically on the simulation itself. The network posted the videos to YouTube, where they ended up with a combined 400,000 views and hundreds of comments, which were largely negative. "This looks miserable and cheap. Just go interview prisoners if you want to better understand the effects of long-term confinement." I'm not a scientist, but I do possess a decent degree of common sense, and I can tell all you guys, you're not going to Mars, much less living on Mars. The entire video was effing hilarious. Nothing that they're researching has any value or has not already been figured out. Yeah, let's go in the desert with consumer-grade radios and discover they're range-limited. Let's fly a consumer drone that definitely would not operate the same in Mars atmosphere. Like, what are you guys even talking about? Coy replied to this last comment with a reflexive formality. "Had you taken a closer look, you'd see our research spans bioastronautics, engineering, geology, and psychology," she wrote. "But we understand some prefer to comment from the sidelines rather than actually contribute to innovative research." We are running out of time, so I will conclude this piece next week. You've been listening to Redshift, Rehearsing for Humanity's Future on Mars, by Alina Saavedra Buckley, from the May 2026 issue of Harper's Magazine on Sun Songs of Arizona. This is your volunteer reader, Ellen Ward. Thanks so much for listening. I hope you'll join me again soon.
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This is your host, Sun Sounds of Arizona volunteer reader, Candy Lewis. We begin our program with some daily selections from Science of Mind Guide for Spiritual Living. Invoke the power of love. When you are inclined to wonder how thoughts and words of love can do much good in resolving various problems, remind yourself that loving words and thoughts seem supercharged with the power to produce good. Catherine Ponder. Our difficulty lies not so much in contradicting this truth as in cultivating an inner awareness, a deep spiritual realization that we are one with all the presence and all the power there is. Ernest Holmes, The Art of Life, page 355. Awareness is everything. I notice how easily I can be distracted by ever-changing events around the world, by illness updates from friends and family, by whatever the media considers breaking news to be at the moment. I continually have to shift my awareness and bring my attention back to focus on life's goodness and grace. Speak this wisdom from Catherine Ponder aloud and repeat it frequently throughout the day. Divine love, expressing through me, now draws to me all that is needed to make me happy and my life complete. Create a list of what brings you joy and update it often. If you find yourself caught up in the conditions and drama of the world, say, I praise divine love that there is a strong, wise way out of this dilemma. Send beams of love to the condition and see light surrounding it. If you have challenges with someone, say, I fully and freely release and forgive. I loose and let go all ill feeling. Divine love produces the perfect result now. Visualize love and light around the person. I'm grateful for Ponder's words, reminding us we can shift feelings and experiences when we invoke the healing power of love. Post the affirmations on your mirror, your computer, and on your phone. We all have distractions that lead us away from principle. I so appreciate the practices that bring us back to love. Affirmation. I exist in boundless good. I am valued and appreciated. I am loved. Care for your soul. Love yourself first, and everything else falls into line. You really have to love yourself to get anything done in this world. Lucille Ball. Humans will deliver themselves from sickness and trouble in exact proportion to their discovery of themselves and their true relationship to the whole. Ernest Holmes, The Science of Mind, page 191. The swirling, chaotic energy and shocking events in the world can take our breath away. It is easy to become overwhelmed and dismayed. If we allow it, we may neglect our true sense of self and fall into an abyss of despair. Instead, it is in our best interest to refocus on ourselves. That seems contrary, and we may say, I can't think about myself because there's so much suffering. I don't have the energy to focus on my needs. But that's exactly what we need to do. Reconnect with our vibration of love. Nurture the emotional wounds. Care for the soul. As we ground ourselves, we reconnect with spirit. There are days when the connection to our oneness may feel out of reach. Recognizing our connection to spirit requires our intention to pause, listen, and nurture ourselves. As we navigate through busy schedules and commitments, carving out sacred time for self-care and renewal becomes vital. Take a moment to disconnect from the noise of life. Step away from your calendar and endless responsibilities. Listen to that still small voice within. It will guide you on how to share your light with the world from a place of love. Nurturing yourself is a conscious act of self-love that allows you to shine your light in the world. As Marianne Williamson said, as we let our own light shine, we unconsciously give other people permission to do the same. Embrace your unique light and allow your journey toward worthiness to be an act of love, both for yourself and for those around you. Affirmation. I embrace myself with love and compassion. I am free to be me. And from the Daily Word, published by Unity, Harmony. Harmony guides my words and actions. Living in harmony with others, doing my part to heal and preserve my relationships, helps me find the good in this often troubled world. I may not be able to heal discord among neighbors and nations, but I can tend to my own heart. I can reach out in a spirit of care and compassion to lend a helping hand or a listening ear. Even more important, I can communicate calmly in times of disagreement, offering forgiveness and practicing acceptance of the people in my life. My faith in the power of harmonious living remains unshakable. When I greet others with positivity and understanding,
I'm healing and brightening my small corner of this planet. Enjoyment. Immersing myself in the world's wonders, I find enjoyment. I'm ready to embrace life fully and open myself to its many wonders. I find joy in big, celebratory moments as well as simple pleasures. As I meet life with an open mind and heart, I discover all kinds of things that fill me with delight. By taking time to appreciate and give thanks for all these things, I find myself enjoying each moment. Even in the midst of challenges, I can feel the joy that abides in my soul regardless of circumstance. The weight of life's burdens grows lighter when I remember to attune myself to the presence of God, of Spirit, of the universe, in myself, other people, and the world's creatures. I am a joyful, loving presence and share my light with everyone. And from the bright side, quotes to inspire and empower by the editors of Guideposts, faith, I've concluded, means believing in advance what will only make sense in reverse. Philip Yancey, author. Secret of adulthood. Every to-do list should include at least one item that can be crossed off within 5 minutes. Gretchen Rubin, writer. Frequently, people think compassion and love are merely sentimental. If you're going to be compassionate, be prepared for action. Desmond Tutu, Archbishop. What is really hard and really amazing is giving up on being perfect and beginning the work of becoming yourself. Anna Quindlen, author. God often leads us on journeys we would never go on if it were up to us. Eugene Cho, pastor and author. Forgiveness doesn't excuse their actions. Forgiveness stops their actions from destroying your heart. Karen Salmonson, writer. We return now to Science of Mind and Reverend Dr. Sonny Cantrell Smith's monthly column, Everyday Spirituality. And the theme again for this month is Doubt as Devotion. Doubt daily for inner alignment. In our everyday spiritual life, doubt is often seen as something to eliminate, yet it is a necessary part of our spiritual journey. Doubt can help us become clearer about what we truly believe and want. We can use doubt as a practical tool for greater awareness, decision-making, and inner alignment. One of Ernest Holmes' most direct teachings about doubt is his explanation of prayer and faith. He wrote, "When prayer removes distrust and doubt and enters the field of mental certainty, it becomes faith. And the universe is built on faith." This statement highlights that doubt serves a purpose. It pushes us to identify what we truly know and trust. Certainty can keep us stuck. Doubt allows us to question what we know and provides an opening for curiosity and learning. In Science of Mind, the universal or infinite mind, sometimes described as God or universal intelligence, is understood to be ever-present and supportive. Thus, we are supported in our doubt and in our certainty. When we acknowledge where it is that we feel unsure, we create space to examine our assumptions and to choose thoughts that align with what we want to experience. One of the ways we can use divine doubt in our daily life is to clarify our decisions. For example, when we feel uncertain about a choice, job, relationship, or direction, doubt points out that we need to examine what we value most and where our confidence is strongest. By sitting with that doubt and asking what we truly want and what aligns with our values, we bring our thinking into alignment with our intentions. In this way, divine doubt is a prompt that leads us toward more focused thinking, clearer intentions, and stronger alignment with our spiritual principles. When we use doubt wisely, it becomes a step on the path to greater clarity, confidence, and inner peace. Affirm, today I trust in my divine doubt and know it is leading me to greater awareness on my path of evolution. And from the same issue, an article by Joseph Nelson, Doubt as

Inner struggles with doubt can be perceived as signs of spiritual failure, yet they may be something else entirely. Rather than eroding faith, doubt can become a rigorous exercise in it, an invitation to remain present, honest, and committed when certainty collapses. In this way, doubt tests not the strength of belief, but the depth of devotion. Doubt tests faith. Doubt becomes devotion when uncertainty does not cause us to pull away, but instead deepens our commitment to spiritual practice and what we hold sacred. In The Science of Mind, Ernest Holmes teaches that when we align with the consciousness of oneness with God, doubt loses its power. Through affirmative prayer, we claim spiritual truth so completely that it overrides uncertainty. As he wrote, we must say to doubt, "Get out! I know that the faith within me now neutralizes all doubt." This isn't denying doubt's existence. It is refusing to let doubt rule our inner life. Doubt puts our faith to the test. Some handle this more easily than others, but like any skill, devotion grows through practice. Just as a student studies and reviews to pass an exam, we strengthen our faith through consistent spiritual practice and discipline. And the good news is that it doesn't matter how many times we face the test, as long as we keep showing up. As the proverb reminds us, lessons repeat until they are learned. In spiritual practice, we convert doubt to steadfast faith through daily devotional work, meditation, affirmative prayer, gratitude, and selfless service. But this is not a one-size-fits-all approach. We each walk our own open path and must find the practices that resonate with us. When doubts put faith to the test, we can see it as an opportunity for deep devotion, for immersing, grounding, and centering ourselves in faith, for creating an inner openness for love, peace, and serenity to flow, leaving no room for doubt. For the Bible tells me so. Biblical scripture repeatedly shows that doubt does not negate devotion, but can deepen it. Job was a righteous man who served God faithfully, yet he suffered immense loss and hardship that led him to question God's justice. Still, Job remained devoted, refusing to abandon the relationship, and ultimately was restored. "I have heard of thee by the hearing of the ear, but now mine eyes seeth thee." Job's doubt ultimately deepened his relationship with God. Thomas, one of Jesus' 12 disciples from whom the term Doubting Thomas came, hesitated to believe in the resurrection until Jesus showed him the wounds, prompting Thomas to proclaim, "My Lord and my God." His story shows that doubt can lead to deeper devotion when it motivates careful questioning, personal verification, and renewed trust. In Mark 9, a desperate father brings his epileptic son to Jesus after the disciples failed to heal him. And straightaway the father of the child cried out and said with tears, "Lord, I believe. Help thou mine unbelief." This is perhaps the clearest biblical expression of faith and doubt coexisting. On the cross, Jesus cries out, my God, why hast thou forsaken me?" Though this expresses intense anguish and a sense of abandonment, Jesus remains obedient and faithful, showing that even despair can coexist with devotion when trust endures. These examples reveal that doubt as devotion is not an anomaly, but a recurring biblical theme. The Bible portrays faith as a living relationship rather than a mere certainty. It acknowledges and honors honest questioning, persistence amid uncertainty, and trust that endures even when understanding fails, thereby making doubt as devotion a vital and deeply human spiritual reality. Faith restored. I offer this personal anecdote of turning doubt into faith. In my early 20s, I turned away from religion entirely. I had been raised with fear-based dogma, which never rang true to me. Over time, I realized that the religious narrative I was taught did not reflect my understanding of God. It felt constricting, unnatural, and contradictory. So I moved on and lived secularly for several years. At age 30, I met my future wife, Sonia, who introduced me to a different spiritual path, one that wasn't built on fear, judgment, and condemnation, but instead on acceptance, love, and faith. As a gift, she gave a copy of James Allen's As a Man Thinketh to me. She told me it completely changed her way of thinking, especially about everything she learned from her more than 20 years of studying Scripture and the teachings of Jesus.
I was skeptical at first, thinking it was probably New Agey woo-woo nonsense, but because I was deeply touched by this generous and loving gesture, I

0: dived into the small book that night and finished it in one sitting. A light flicked on. For the first time, I found a thinker who expressed ideas I had long sensed, especially on scripture. The realization shook me to my core. I asked Sonia what else she had. She gave me a copy of Joel Goldsmith's Consciousness is What I Am. The quote on the cover hooked me immediately. Consciousness is what I am, and through consciousness I have access to the kingdom of God to infinity. So I poured through that one with vigor and described the experience using a chapter title of the book, A Light Broke Through. Not long after, Sonia found an old copy of The Science of Mind at a used bookstore we were visiting. We poured through it, intrigued, and from there, everything else unfolded. As the cover says, a philosophy, a faith, a way of life, for which I remain deeply grateful. My faith has carried me for more than 25 years, but it has not been without dark times. When my little universe, my microcosm of the great macrocosm, gets knocked off balance, I learn that the antidote is faith. I learn to pause, turn inward, breathe, and remember that there is no spot where God is not. As Holmes wrote, there is one life, that life is God, that life is my life now. I experienced a crisis of faith for many years before I got to that point, and my journey shows that doubt can itself be an act of devotion. Questioning, exploring, and seeking truth became the very path that deepened my faith. But even daily spiritual practice cannot prevent darkness from creeping in through the cracks from time to time. Devotion requires us to push through the darkness and into the light. Faith is what keeps the momentum going. The dynamics of faith. Christian theologian and philosopher Paul Tillich believed that doubt is a necessary element of faith. In his classic Dynamics of Faith, Tillich argues that for many people, faith is an ultimate concern, something so central and vital that we orient our entire lives around it. It shapes our values, choices, and priorities. Yet with faith comes the risk of doubt. Doubt is not a permanent experience within the act of faith, he explains, but it is always present as an element in the structure of faith. Doubt can function as devotion, keeping faith honest, humble, and open. It arises when we confront the magnitude of what we seek, reflecting the depth of our devotion. If doubt appears, he wrote, it should not be considered a negation of faith, but as an element always present in the act of faith. Existential doubt and faith are poles of the same reality, the state of ultimate concern. St. John of the Cross's Dark Night of the Soul is one of the most influential spiritual treatises on this theme. He describes the dark night as a profound spiritual crisis in which the soul loses emotional consolation, clarity, and spiritual reassurance. Yet this doubt is not failure. It is a purifying process that removes reliance on feelings and leads to deeper union with God, Spirit, the universe. The soul continues to pray and remain faithful despite uncertainty, making doubt a vehicle for devotion rather than its opposite. St. John's insight is that the dark night is not just a temporary low point, but a transformative stage in spiritual growth. When emotional comfort is gone, the seeker is invited to stop depending on feelings and instead build a faith rooted in God's presence, even when it doesn't feel real. In this way, doubt becomes devotion because the person keeps choosing faith even when they don't feel it. The most honest test of faith. Doubt, then, is not the enemy of faith, but its most honest test. In Scripture and among mystics and modern spiritual seekers, devotion is not measured by certainty, but by perseverance, by continuing to pray, serve, and seek even when God, Spirit, the universe, feels absent. Whether in Job's questioning, Thomas's demand for proof of our own personal struggles, doubt can deepen the soul's longing for God, for Spirit, for the universe. When we choose devotion over withdrawal, we discover that faith is not a fixed feeling, but a living practice, one that grows stronger each time we return to it, even in the dark. We turn now to the May-June 2026 issue of Spirituality and Health, a Unity publication. And an interview with John Holland by Karen Brailsford. Enlightened Perspectives, John Holland on Awakening to Your Soul's Voice. Psychic medium John Holland is renowned for his compassionate, accurate, and frequently humorous approach. The author of several books, including Born Knowing and Psychic Navigator, Holland created the Oracle deck, the Psychic Tarot, in 2009. Last year, Hay House released a pocket-sized version of the popular 65-card deck, the culmination of 3 decades of dedicated study and practice. 30 years ago, after discovering that most of the books he read about the field were written in England, the Boston native spent 2 years in the United Kingdom training with an exclusive group of practitioners in the seat of spiritualism. And he's still learning. Holland, who now lives in New Hampshire, recently became certified as an animal Reiki practitioner. Here, he shares with contributing editor Karen Brailsford how cultivating psychic abilities can help you find your purpose, connect with the divine, and make your everyday life easier. Karen, I just did your powerful meditation, Raising the Power. Tell me about its genesis. It's a technique I was taught many years ago. I'm a big advocate of understanding the mechanics of psychic ability because I want people to remain balanced. When you begin to work with your natural psychic ability, it can make you even more sensitive. True. Much of my training focused on chakras, auras, meditation, and breath. Chakras act as a bridge on which the physical and spiritual worlds meet. The lower chakras deal with the physical body and living in this physical world, while the upper chakras deal with psychic abilities and spiritual gifts. Your psychic ability is intricately linked to the chakras, so it's possible to stimulate your psychic centers purely by thought. Too much psychic work or even talking about psychic matters can open you up and may make you feel tired or irritable. Keeping yourself cleansed and protected, as well as closing down properly, will help. These are important practices in your own personal spiritual development. In the meditation, my goal is to assist you in raising the energy up through each of the 7 chakras, starting with the base chakra and moving to the crown. This automatically expands your aura, allowing you to receive psychic impressions and connect to the divine, your guides, and your loved ones who have passed. But you can't stay in that heightened state all day. You've got to go grocery shopping. At the end, I teach how to bring down the energy through each chakra one by one. I recommend you keep the crown and base chakras open so you can be grounded and energy can continuously flow throughout your body. Karen, is this how you stay grounded for your sessions? Yes, it's about having boundaries. When I'm doing psychic or mediumship work, I raise the power to be receptive, and when I'm not working, my energy is closed. I don't see dead people walking around or pick up other people's emotions. I don't walk around like a giant psychic antenna. I started gardening and walking, which helps. And when my dog Coda was alive, I lost him 2 years ago, he was very grounding for me because we would walk in the woods, breathe in fresh air, and just be present. When did you realize you were psychic? I was raised in Boston in an Irish Catholic Italian family, and I recognized I was very intuitive. I knew when people were going to get sick or visit, and my dad was an alcoholic, so I needed to know what was going to happen every night. Would he come home drinking? What would he do? My upbringing made me more empathetic and sensitive to other people who are suffering, but because I was made fun of, I hid my ability. How did you reactivate your psychic abilities after suppressing them for so long? In my early 30s, after I moved to Los Angeles, I was in an automobile accident one rainy night. I walked away without a scratch. It was a wake-up call. I felt all of this energy run throughout my body. Some might call it a kundalini awakening. I ended a bad relationship, changed jobs, and went back to studying how my psychic faculties worked. I also began Reiki healing classes. On the weekends, I was asked to do readings at an aromatherapy shop. It was great training. And after a couple of years, loved ones who had passed started to show up for the people I was doing readings for. I then studied mediumship in England for 2 years. I never said, I'm going to be a psychic or a medium. I just wanted to know what was happening to me. How did you begin working with tarot cards? When people were sitting with me, I'd tell them about their lives. Karen, have you been to Paris? I'm seeing the Eiffel Tower. Many times. I love Paris. I see that. Well, I needed to do something so that people wouldn't freak out when I looked at them during psychic readings. So instead, I would focus on the cards. Once, while pulling tarot cards for a woman, I was drawn to the bright red sash around the character's neck. So how long have you had the throat issue? I asked. She told me she was going to have surgery soon to remove polyps on her thyroid. Now, the card is not a card about throat issues, but my intuition was drawn to the sash. I began picking up things about the cards that weren't in the book. Is this how one should work with your psychic tarot oracle deck? I advise people to study the guidebook once or twice, highlight the keywords, and then put it away. Let your intuition take over. How does your deck differ from the standard tarot? Instead of the usual tarot symbols, pentacles, rods, cups, and swords, my deck features color, dream symbolism, numerology, and the chakras, or energy centers. Can you elaborate on the differences between psychic work and mediumship? Being psychic is about sensing the energy around you. I'm getting the information from your aura. Your grandmother isn't whispering to me, "Ask her about Paris." Every medium is psychic because we need psychic faculties to perceive the spirit world, but not every psychic is a medium. As a kid, I would see people in my bedroom wearing clothes from different eras. I thought I was dreaming. I was never frightened. My grandmother was like this, but we didn't use the word psychic. We said that grandma knew things. 2 years into doing the psychic readings, something different happened. While reading for a client, the spirit of an elderly woman showed up. Her clothes didn't match, and she kept showing me a diamond ring. When I told the client, she screamed and hugged me. My great aunt was colorblind, so her clothing didn't match, she told me. She gave me this before she passed. It was the ring. How can cultivating psychic ability help people? I want people to realize that being intuitive or psychic is not about fortune-telling, crystal balls, or predicting the future. It's a way of being. Your psychic abilities can help you in all areas of your life, whether it's relationships, work, family, or health. They help you go within. I think people have been too focused on the outside world. Social media shows you the perfect face, the perfect hair, the perfect body. It can be hard sometimes to recognize that the beauty inside also makes a difference. The physical body is the temple of the soul. If you're doing what you're supposed to be doing and you're joyful, it shows. That's what I call soul shine. Your soul is just beaming. Do you find that people today are more interested in inner beauty? Yes, I teach this in my membership group, my soul community. People used to think, if I have a relationship, I'll be happy. If I fill my bank account, I'll be happy. If I have the perfect nose or I'm a certain weight, I'll be happy. But even when they attain all of that, they realize that something is still missing. They wonder, why do I feel empty? It's because they've focused totally on the physical and not the soul. You're a soul that comes with a body, not a body that comes with a soul. Life and social media can pull you away from the soul, so it's important that people learn to get quiet and meditate. I don't mean chanting with incense. You could walk in the woods. When you become quiet and acknowledge your soul, it whispers to you. It tries to guide you through dreams, intuition, synchronistic events, or wake-up calls, like my accident. More so now than ever, people are experiencing a spiritual awakening. It could also be a small thing. It doesn't always have to be dramatic like a breakup or a death. It's when you wake up one day and you're no longer believing what you were taught. You understand that there's more to life, and you realize that the outside world is not giving you the answers. Why do people seek you out? Some come for intuitive work. They want to know what's blocking them. I use my spiritual teaching side to show them the obstacles they may encounter or how their own thoughts may be blocking them. But most come for mediumship. They want validation that their loved ones are okay. I present it in an easy style. I use humor to raise the energy of the room. People also want to know about their soul. They ask, what's my purpose? I love being a medium, but if I can help people spark a spiritual practice, then I feel I've done my job. My purpose is to show you that you're more than a physical being. You're a spiritual being with unlimited potential. Your soul's purpose is to be all that you can be, using your gifts, talents, and abilities to help others. Do you also teach people how to connect directly with their loved ones who've crossed over, or is it about understanding the signs? Both. There are signs, after-death communications, or ADCs, as coined by Bill and Judy Guggenheim in their book, Hello from Heaven, such as cardinals, license plates, feathers, pennies, and smells. I teach people to stop explaining them away. They say, isn't that weird? I was thinking of my mother, then her song came on. No, it's not weird. It's really your mother. Your loved ones are just a thought away. I teach people the mechanics of psychic ability. I always start with psychic training because you are the vessel for mediumship to happen. I also teach people who have the potential for mediumship how to see if the potential is there, how to turn it on and off, and what to do about it. What are the key tenets of your teaching? First, we're all naturally psychic. We have the five senses, but there are many more. If you learn to see clairvoyantly, you can see beyond what's in front of you. If you're clairaudient, you can hear the real words. If you're clairsentient, you're tuned into your inner feeling. We're physical beings in a physical world, but also spiritual beings in a spiritual world. Second, you must understand that there's something more than what's in front of you that is trying to help you, your soul. Once you do that, you can trust your own soul, your own guidance. Many people want to hand everything over to the psychic. Tell me what to do. Tell me what you see. But you can get the answers for yourself. What are some practical ways one can nurture psychic ability? Be curious. In a crowded supermarket, ask yourself which line will go faster. Wonder which elevator door is going to open first or who's calling on the phone. I also like to declare, something wonderful is going to happen today, and then I get the parking spot. It's the small things. You've got to flex that muscle. I also invite people to ask, before choosing what to eat, what feels aligned for my body right now? And before you send that text, always pause and ask, what's the highest way to approach this? You'll get answers. People ask me, how do I know it's not my imagination? Imagination will come and go, but a real intuitive answer will keep coming back. Your soul knows what you want, but it's also going to get you what you need. How can developing psychic abilities help people cope in these challenging times? A lot of change is happening right now. We see it in our financial, educational, and governmental institutions. But the one thing that remains constant is your soul. So when people get caught up in the physical world or in worry and scarcity, it's important to remember to pull back. I try not to get overwhelmed by social media. Energy flows where action goes. If you're focused on the news and the drama, you're going to get more of it. I'm not saying you should ignore it, but I recommend you don't become obsessed by it. Find your center and remember to go to the soul or heart center and feel the love that's there, because that's who you are. Touches his heart. Ah, there I am. Is that what psychic work and mediumship is really about? Remembering who we are? Exactly. People are concerned about outcome and transformation. They want to know, how can this help me now? What I teach can help them calm them, help them manifest things, and help them to be more sensitive or less sensitive. We live in a society where we want everything fast. It's important to take time for your soul, because that's going to slow you down. And that's when synchronicity starts to happen and guide you to where your soul wants to be. Our psychic intuitive ability is the language of the soul. I don't think the divine would have us here without a little help. Our spiritual psychic abilities are what keep us connected to God, to Source. Being connected shows us we are never really, truly alone. Psychic medium and spiritual teacher John Holland is the author of 6 books and the creator of 5 oracle decks, all published by Hay House. He's also the founder of an online membership group devoted to spiritual development called My Soul Community. His website, johnholland.com, offers visitors a free automated and interactive oracle reading each day. 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We continue now with The Light Between Us, Stories from Heaven, Lessons for the Living by Laura Lynn Jackson. And last week we had just started Chapter 24, Solving the Riddle, and I think we'll go back to the beginning so it makes more sense for us. I don't advertise my services as a psychic medium. It was made clear to me a long time ago that whoever is supposed to have a reading with me will somehow find me. So when my friend John told me that one of his friends, Ken, would be reaching out to me for a reading, I promised I'd get him scheduled as soon as I could. I read for Ken over the phone. When I first opened to his aura, I immediately saw something very distinct and different, a dazzling array of colors, like a rainbow, only fuller and way more intense. Colors upon colors upon colors, all of them pure and vibrant and explosive. It was something I'd never experienced before in a reading. "My God, your aura is magnificent," I said. "It is not a normal aura." Normally, a person's core aura comes in a range of 1 to 3 colors within a circle on my screen. But Ken's aura was gigantic and expansive, with colors swirling not only around the inner circle, but outside it, too. I saw a beautiful green, which signaled a brilliant openness to new ideas. I saw white, the mastery of a soul test. And I saw pink, an expression of his overwhelming love for humanity. There was also an extraordinary bright blue. Blue is a sign of nobility of spirit, I told Ken. This blue suggests that you are here on a much more advanced spiritual level. You're someone who's here to help heal and teach humanity. And the way the blue is linked to the other colors, it means your energy is going out to the world and you are bringing change to others. Usually I'd spend only a few minutes looking at someone's aura, but with Ken, I couldn't help wanting to linger in his beautiful energy. You have a very balancing, healing effect on people, I went on, and above you I see white, and when I see white in someone's aura, it always means he or she is mastering a soul test, something his or her soul challenged itself to work on while here on Earth. But your soul test wasn't just about you. I see a definite teacher's energy to you, but it expands beyond a normal classroom. You're here on this earth in a physical form on a very advanced spiritual level, and yet there's a humility about you, a humbleness. It's very beautiful. You haven't just mastered your soul test. You're going to help other people master theirs, too. Whatever work you're doing here is going to resonate after you cross and bring about healing and love. Wow. I'm sorry to stay in your aura so long, I finally said, but I don't often see something like this. When I moved on from Ken's aura, I heard a beautiful chorus of gratitude. There are all these thank yous coming from the other side, I said. It's giving me chills. Somehow you're teaching others about the other side. I feel you know more than I do about it. Do you understand? Ken told me he did. There are children over there who are thanking you for bringing peace to their parents, I went on. There are a lot of them, but you're not related to them. It's a thank you on behalf of all the children. They're thanking you for the work you're doing. When people cross and do their life reviews, they realize how they could have helped people when they were here. With you, it's as if you already have that knowledge, but you're here. You help bring other people to that knowledge. It's very beautiful what I'm seeing. Very beautiful. A woman began to push through for Ken. I'm getting that there's an R name coming through connected to your grandmother. Yes, Ken said. Her name did begin with an R. Was it Ruth? Yes, Ken said. She tells me you are a peacemaker, I continued. She tells me that's a role you've stepped into. I'm supposed to tell you, and I think she brings this up because she was from another country, that one thing you've learned is that we are not from any one particular country. I mean, we came to believe that our nationality was our identity. We can look at ourselves simply as fellow human beings and not be so identified by our nationality because we are all connected. It's a very advanced way of thinking, a very healing way of thinking, and you are very aware of that, and that's one of the messages you're going to be trying to share. By then, I understood that the man I was reading was on a soul mission, a man whose work was going to resonate long after he crossed and bring love and healing to the world. Long after the reading, I learned that Ken was Dr. Kenneth Ring, a professor emeritus of psychology at the University of Connecticut and one of the leading scholars in the field of NDEs. Near-death experiences. An NDE is described as a mystical or transcendent experience reported by people who have been on the threshold of death. Over the last several decades, Ken has established himself as a thoughtful spokesman for the existence of an afterlife. His beautiful book, Lessons from the Light, explores several remarkable stories of NDEs. Its message is that we need not fear death. What we encounter will be beautiful, more beautiful than words can express, he writes, because the truth is, we are connected to another world. The information that came through in my reading with Ken Ring, that he was somehow helping a great number of people, was validated by what I learned about NDEs. Studies suggest that millions of people worldwide have experienced an NDE. NDEs occur across all countries, ages, and religions. They happen to Christians and Hindus and Muslims, to old people and young, to construction workers and CEOs, to the most devout believers in mystical events, and the most skeptical. This was what the other side was showing me about Ken Ring. His work was bringing love, healing, and understanding to millions of people. He was changing the way people perceived existence itself. He was bringing real and meaningful change to the world. Put simply, Ken Ring was a light worker. Light worker is a term I use to describe people who are here on this earth to help teach and heal other people. They are people who help others find their gifts and become the best versions of themselves, and they, in turn, can then use their light to help others. My reading with Ken was hugely important for me because it showed me the power a light worker has, the power we all have to bring healing and understanding to the world, and it reinforced the importance of appreciating and exploring our connection to the other side, of honoring the light between us. Despite Ken's work in the science of the afterlife, he'd felt no urge to contact a psychic medium, but then a colleague told him about her first reading and said it had been life-changing. A few days later, by coincidence, another colleague did the same. Within just a few weeks, four colleagues shared their experiences with a psychic medium, and all of them said they were deeply moved by the experience. That's when Ken called me. The truth was, he did have a reason to see a psychic medium. He was wrestling with a question that had to do with his father, who had crossed when Ken was 17. For most of his life, Ken had the feeling his father was still with him. He didn't have visions or hear voices or anything like that. He just felt his father's presence. He felt his father's essence as if he were a force in his life, guiding him. Mostly, he still felt his father's love, even though they were separated. Long before our reading, Ken wrote about these feelings in a memoir. I have always felt my father's love as the primordial fact of my life, even when he was forced to part from me. And when I die, I hope I will have my own confirmation of this feeling when, at last, I may see him once more with his arms outstretched, waiting to welcome me home. Now, in our reading, Ken wanted to know if what he felt was real. Several members of Ken's family came through in the reading, all at once, talking over each other, pushing to be heard. His mother came through, and then someone on his mother's side, named Mary, who was strong and forceful. Ken said it was his Aunt Mary. Then the other side brought up someone with a D in his name. Is there a David here on Earth, I asked. Ken said his son was named David. I'm also getting a Catherine, I said. That was the name of Ken's daughter. The other side told me about his grandson, Max, too. Ken's father was there, too, but he was staying in the background. After a while, Ken asked about his father. Only then did his father step forward. I feel like he crossed before his time, I said. Your time together was abbreviated, and I hear an apology for that. He apologizes to you, that's what I'm getting. It's like in a way he was letting you down, as if he crossed without having enough time with you as your father. I'm getting the chest area, something in the chest area. There wasn't even time for a goodbye. Ken told me that he hadn't been there when his father died of a heart attack. Your father is saying, I'm sorry, I told him. I feel like he's saying he should have taken better care of his health. Then Ken asked, can you see him? I don't think he was that tall, I said. Was he under 6 feet? Ken confirmed that he was. He had dark hair? Ken said yes. At one point, did he have a mustache? Again, Ken said yes. There's something funny about the mustache. He thinks he looks silly with it. He's joking about the mustache. Ken let out a laugh. I feel like your father was trying to build something while he was here, I said. I don't mean like trying to build a house, but trying to build something on his own, and it was cut short. It was left incomplete. He wasn't so happy about that. When he crossed, his reaction was, hey, wait a minute, you're kidding me. First of all, the other side is real? Secondly, I'm not going to be able to finish that? He was annoyed about that. Ken understood what this meant. His father was an artist who died in the middle of creating several pieces. Your father says he helps you with your work from the other side, I said. Somehow he organizes things on the other side, and that helps your work here. So my father is helping me? He's helping you now, and he's helped you for many years, I said. Because he couldn't do it here physically, he's had to do it from the other side. I've always felt that, Ken said. Then he went on. You might not be able to answer this, but I am curious. I'd like to know that in the event of my death, will I see my father? On the other side, I heard laughter. Well, absolutely, I said. Your father is laughing at you. He's saying you're asking a question you already know the answer to. Your father is joking with you and laughing and saying, first, there's going to be a tunnel and a great light, and then if you like, I'll greet you first, and then you're going to see all of us there. You have to believe that all your loved ones are going to greet you, and your father will be first in line. The reality of an afterlife, the continuing presence of our loved ones who have crossed, the power of our connection to the other side, the brilliance of the light between us. For Ken, these aren't just data from a study. They are gifts to us from the other side. And in our reading, they were a gift to him from his father. There is more waiting for us when we die, and we will be loved, Ken said in a recent conversation. What we encounter will be beautiful, more beautiful than words can express, because the truth is, we are connected to another world. But even given his work in the field, despite all the research he's done, he realizes that in the end, we all have to solve the riddle of an afterlife for ourselves. And for me, I believe there is a beautiful afterlife. I believe we are never alone. Chapter 25. The Principal. Sometimes, even teachers dread the walk to the principal's office. I'd been teaching at Herrick's High School for 16 years, and except for one colleague, the one whom I'd seen would find a new car and girlfriend, and my closest friend, Stephanie, a fellow Herrick's High School English teacher whom I'd confided in, no one knew about my abilities as a psychic medium. I'd worked hard to keep it a secret and make sure my two paths didn't cross, until one day they did. A fellow teacher, one whose energy I really liked, named Suzanne, approached me after class. I went to a spiritual development seminar over the weekend, she said, and the name Laurelyn Jackson came up. I felt my stomach seize. Suzanne explained she'd attended a lecture by Pat Longo, a well-known spiritual teacher and healer, in which she mentioned a reading she'd had with me. Is that you? She asked me. Are you that Laurelyn Jackson? I nodded, though inside I felt a little panicky. Don't worry, Suzanne said with a smile. Your secret's safe with me. A short time later, I agreed to take part in a Forever Family Foundation event at a college on Long Island. The event was for people who had lost loved ones. I felt reasonably confident no one from my high school would know about it. I was wrong. I want to give you a heads up, Suzanne wrote me in an email. Danielle, another teacher in Suzanne's department, bought tickets to the event and she's organizing an outing with some other teachers. We're all going to be there. When I told Garrett what was happening, he didn't hesitate. You have to tell the principal what you do, he said. Garrett was right. I needed to know if my participation in the event would jeopardize my teaching career. If the principal told me I couldn't do it, I'd have to cancel, and that would crush me. I knew I'd be able to help a lot of people who were really suffering, and maybe I'd even be able to change some of their lives. But if it meant losing my job, I just couldn't do it. And so I took the long, lonely walk to the principal's office. Jane, who had been the principal of Herrick's High School for several years, was an education lifer. Raised on Long Island by an Irish mother and Greek father, she started out as a special education teacher and spent the next 40 years in the system. At our high school, she was responsible for more than 1,300 children from a wide range of backgrounds. On top of that, Jane somehow found time to teach a night class for teachers who wanted to become administrators. She was a passionate, hands-on educator, a beautiful person with a giving soul. I admired and respected her greatly, and in our 11 years together, we'd gotten along very well. Still, as I approached her office, I was so nervous, just like a student who'd been sent to the principal. I took a deep breath, went inside, and sat in the chair across from her desk. I need to tell you something, I began, trying to stop my hands from trembling. I have this whole other life outside of school that no one knows about. Jane looked concerned. I later learned that her first thought was, Laura's a prostitute? I'm not an overly religious person, but I am spiritual, I went on, grasping for the right words. And there's this volunteer work I sometimes do on the weekends, and I'm going to be part of an event next month, and I want to make sure you're okay with it, and the administration is okay with it. And this volunteer work, the kind of work I do is, it involves me helping people understand about their loved ones. Loved ones who have crossed. Jane looked at me intently. So, she said, you're sensitive? I nodded. You're one of those? Yes, I said. A medium? Yes, a psychic medium. Jane kept her eyes fixed on mine. I tried not to squirm or look away. The cat was all the way out of the bag now. Then Jane leaned across the desk and in a whisper asked, Laura, do you see anyone around me now? And just like that, the gates flew open. It was as if the other side had planned it all along. The other side came through a mile a minute. I hadn't been expecting to read Jane. I didn't want to read her, but someone on the other side was pushing hard, and Jane's question was all the opening that person needed. It was Jane's mother, who'd passed decades earlier. I'm hearing Margaret, I said. Your mom is telling me the name Margaret. Jane's mouth fell open. She got up, walked around her desk and closed her office door. Then she sat back down and leaned in. Yes, she said. Her name was Margaret. Your mother raised you very strictly, I went on. She was a strict Catholic, and she had all these rules for you, and she knows it was tough sometimes, but she wants you to know that everything she did was for you and your future, because she loves you very much. Jane's eyes filled with tears. Then I heard another word, morphine. Your mom is saying something about morphine. She says you were always asking the doctors questions about morphine and how much she should be given, and she wants to say thank you for being so involved and so concerned, and for making the end of her life easier. Jane had her face in her hands now. I kept going. There was something about Jane's son and his career in film, and about her daughter and a baby I saw on the other side waiting to come to her daughter. The other side was filled with information for Jane. Before I knew it, 40 minutes had passed, and the class bell rang. Jane got up and came around her desk and hugged me. "Your gift is beautiful," she said. We agreed to talk again later. After sixth period, I saw Jane waiting for me outside my classroom. "Can you come see me after ninth period?" she asked. I felt like I'd been punched in the stomach. I feared that Jane had called the school to strict superintendent and that he'd banned me from attending the event. I was anxious and distracted, but somehow made it through my last three classes. As I walked to Jane's office, I felt the same dread as before. When Jane's assistant saw me, her face turned red. Another secretary blushed and looked away. I realized Jane must have told them about me. Suddenly, I looked different to them. They didn't know how to act around me. Then Jane motioned me inside. She seemed solemn. "I need to ask you something," she said softly. I braced myself for bad news. "It's about my husband," Jane said. I felt the door swing open again. I sat down across from Jane and let it all out. "He is here," I said. "Your husband is here. He crossed a few years ago." 5 years, Jane said. "And you were married for a long time." 35 years, she said. "Your husband is here, and he wants you to know that he loves what you're doing with the house." Jane smiled and started to tear up again. "But he's saying something about the birds," I continued. "The bird feeders. He says you haven't been filling the bird feeders like you should be. He wants you to fill them. He wants the birds to come back." Jane wiped away tears. It was just a tiny detail, but to her it was personal and intimate, something the two of them had once shared, something that had been theirs alone. The bird feeders had been important to her husband, and it was true. She hadn't been keeping them filled. It was validation. Her husband stayed with us for a long time. He offered several details about their life together, all to verify that he was there. After a while, Jane stopped me. "Laura," she said, "can you ask him something for me? I need to know. How does he feel about my husband now?" I would later learn Jane was haunted by feelings of guilt for remarrying. She was such a strong, giving person, and she lived her life in such a proud and purposeful way. But she was also human, and all her strength couldn't push away the feeling that in remarrying, she was betraying her first husband and the memory of their 35 years together. She was still mourning his loss, and her guilt became the burden she believed it was necessary to bear. "How does he feel about my new husband?" she asked again, almost imploringly. The answer came through clearly and strongly. "Jane," I said, "he is the one who brought your new husband to you." Jane looked stunned. Her first husband was insistent, so I kept talking. "He says your husband now is a bit of a goofball, and he likes that about him. He likes his personality, but he says..." I hesitated, surprised by what I was hearing. "He says he's the one with the cuter butt." Jane laughed. "He says all he ever wanted for you was happiness. That's why he sent your new husband to you. He wants you to be happy. That hasn't changed. It will never change. Not even when you let him go, Jane. Especially not then." It was not the conversation I'd expected to have with the principal. The next day, Jane pulled me aside again and asked me a straightforward question. "What is your view of the world?" My answer came easily. "I see the earth as a classroom," I said. "We're all sent here to learn lessons and help each other. But the real world is the spirit world, and that world is a world of light and love." Jane gave me her blessing to continue as both a teacher and a psychic medium. We worked out a protocol for what I'd tell the students if they ever found out, but otherwise, I just went back to the business of being a teacher. Sometime that week, Jane called the district superintendent and explained my situation. Thanks in part to her recommendation, the district signed off, and my job was safe. The superintendent's assistant even asked for a reading herself. "Personally, I don't believe in that stuff," the superintendent told Jane. "Neither did I," Jane said, "until now." For 16 years, I'd lived in fear of my secret being exposed, all because I'd convinced myself that people wouldn't accept me for who I was. For some reason, I believed that when my secret got out, I'd be shunned, ridiculed, fired, or all three. I never imagined that the people around me might be supportive, so I let my decisions be governed by fear. How counterproductive fear can be, how crippling and wasteful. I was even prepared to give up my work as a medium. And then, in the end, Jane was wonderfully supportive. She not only accepted my gift, but embraced it. All that fear and dread and worry had unnecessarily shackled me for 16 years. I can't tell you how good it felt to finally be free of the fear. My reading with Jane, she later told me, also had a profound effect on her life. Before that day, she didn't spend much time thinking about an afterlife. She considered herself a spiritual person, but she was also very pragmatic. She tried to be good and honest and loving, but she also accepted that her existence was finite. If there was something more beyond this life, then great. But she didn't dwell on it. She didn't find it relevant. She only tried to get the most out of her earthly life now. But after our reading, Jane's view of the world changed. I was okay with just dying, she told me, but now I'm open to something truly wonderful happening afterward. And so my life has become about being in a state of readiness. It is about experiencing the connection we all have to this world of light and love and living our very best lives now. And this is a perfect place to stop in this book for this week. But what I will do right now is share some titles I got from what we've been sharing so far on the show. And they're things I'll look into, books for us coming up. But I thought I'd mention them in case you want to check into some of them on your own. There's one from Tama Kiev's, Learning to Trust Yourself, Kelly Isola, Who Have You Come Here to Be? Books from John Holland, several, I guess. Hello from Heaven by John and Judy Guggenheim. And, of course, from Kenneth Ring, Lessons from the Light about near-death experiences. So, again, some things to check into on your own. And I will look into all of these for future reading for us. And I wish you, as always, to call the station or email them and let them know you have questions for me or comments on the show so they can pass it on to me and I can take it into account on our program. And as always, I wish you a beautiful, joyous, and peaceful new week, and I look forward to being with you next time on our Philosopher program.
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Good morning, and welcome to Greater Good. This is your volunteer programmer, Barbara Felix, from the Sun Sounds of Arizona Studios. The Greater Good Science Center studies the psychology, sociology, and neuroscience of well-being, and teaches skills that foster a thriving, resilient, and compassionate society. And now, some articles from Greater Good. How self-awareness makes every habit easier. Whether we've been trying to improve our exercise, eating, sleep, or happiness, self-reflection is one of the most practical tools that we have. By Christine Carter, May 6th, 2026. Even though we live in a culture where social media gives anyone and everyone a platform to broadcast their inner lives, people today are astonishingly unself-aware. Though 95% of people believe they are self-aware, only about 12% actually are. And the people who think they are most self-aware are often the least. You'd think, given my professional focus and personal interests, that I would fall into that 12% of self-aware people. But in some areas of my life, I'm not. For example, I think of myself as a healthy eater. But when I wear a continuous glucose monitor, or CGM, which gives me clear data on how my body responds to sleep, stress, and food, I behave differently than when I'm not wearing one. It's not that I don't know that a blackberry cream scone is going to shoot my blood sugar out of range. I do. But if I'm not wearing a CGM, I don't think about it. I keep that truth conveniently outside of my awareness. If I am wearing a CGM, however, I know I won't be able to avoid the alarm signaling that my blood sugar is too high, and therefore I won't be able to avoid the truth. I will be aware of what is going on within me, and that awareness will motivate me to skip the scone rather than avoid the truth. For all our self-focus, it can be genuinely hard to keep reality in our range of vision. But when we do, we're much more likely to follow through with our habits for health and happiness. What self-awareness is not. Self-awareness requires more than navel gazing. Psychologists draw a sharp line between helpful inward looking and two unhealthy modes of self-focus. One is rumination, when we replay our failures, rehearse anxieties, and return repeatedly to the same bruising thoughts. Another is closer to narcissism, a preoccupation with our self-image that is mistaken for self-insight. Both feel like self-knowledge, but neither improves our health, habits, or happiness. To the contrary, both increase depression and anxiety. Self-awareness is the capacity to non-judgmentally observe ourselves, what we're doing, feeling, and thinking. Rumination is a loop of distress. Self-awareness asks, what is happening for me right now? What am I doing? What am I feeling? Reflective, curious, non-judgmental self-examination predicts personal growth, while rumination
and self-consciousness actively undermine it. There are many reasons we don't turn inward to mindfully observe ourselves. The demands on our attention from the outside world are loud. It can be painful to look closely at ourselves, our lives, our habits. We become so practiced at managing the external world that our internal worlds quietly go unexamined. This is unfortunate because people high in self-awareness tend to be happier, have higher self-esteem, and are more resilient. Self-awareness is a superpower. When we want to get into a new habit, most of us approach it as a willpower problem, willing ourselves to change through sheer force. A more effective path starts with self-awareness. Here's why. Self-awareness can help you catch triggers before they catch you. 2/3 of our daily behaviors happen on autopilot, like mindless snacking, sitting too long, and reaching for our phones. Self-monitoring, a direct application of self-awareness, can bring those automatic behaviors into conscious view. You can't interrupt a pattern you can't see. So a critical first step in changing unwanted behavior is recognizing what sets it off. As you notice patterns in your thoughts and emotions, you'll better understand when and why you do certain things. Understanding that you reach for unhealthy snacks when you're bored versus when you're anxious opens the door to different solutions. Similarly, understanding that you are more likely to exercise when you do it with a friend can help you to follow through more often. It motivates you. Heightened self-awareness leads people to be more conscious of the gap between where they are and where they want to be, and more motivated to close that gap. This type of noticing isn't about self-criticism. It's about being clear-eyed. Also, research consistently shows that intrinsic motivation, doing something because it aligns with your own values and interests, not because someone else told you to, produces more lasting change. Self-awareness is how you access that intrinsic drive, because you have to understand yourself to know what you genuinely care about. It rewires your brain's reward system. When self-awareness allows us to align our behaviors with our deeper values, those behaviors actually feel better to the brain. When a new behavior is encoded as more rewarding, we start doing it more effortlessly. How to be more self-aware. Measure the behaviors and outcomes you care about. Like me with my CGM, in studies of people trying to change their eating habits, participants who tracked their food reported genuine surprise about their eating patterns, which motivated them to change. Simply tracking what you do is one of the most consistently effective tools for behavior change that we have. Wearables like Aura rings allow us to see and improve dozens of behaviors within our control. And when we pair what we learn from a wearable
with self-reflection about how we feel after doing something good for us, we give the brain the information it needs to update its reward system, making healthy choices feel better and easier to repeat. Practice

6% lower stress, 33% more resilience, and 24% lower burnout. Why? Self-compassion lowers the psychological threat of looking honestly at yourself. When we approach our struggles, failures, and blind spots with kindness rather than judgment, we no longer need to protect ourselves from our own criticism or embarrassment. A willingness to look without flinching makes hard truths bearable enough to learn from. Ask yourself what questions, not why questions. When we want to understand ourselves better, the instinct is to ask why. Why did I do that? Why do I feel this way? But why is surprisingly ineffective as a self-awareness question. Why questions tend to produce stories and justifications rather than genuine insight, and often send us straight into rumination. What questions work differently? Instead of why am I so stressed, try what situations are making me feel stressed and what do they have in common? Instead of why can't I stick to this habit, try what is getting in the way and what would make it feel easier? What keeps us curious, specific, and forward-facing, which is the posture self-awareness requires. Ask a coach or a trusted friend what they see. The path to self-knowledge is often interpersonal. Feedback from people who know us well and have our best interests at heart can reveal aspects of ourselves that introspection alone cannot. We all have blind spots. No matter the amount of looking inward will show us what we can't see. Seeking honest observations from others is a reliable way to close the gap between how we see ourselves and how we actually are. It can be as simple as asking a friend or a spouse after a hard week, "What do you notice about me right now that I might not be seeing?" Try meditation. Meditation has many cognitive benefits and can lead to brain changes that increase self-awareness. Even a few minutes of sitting quietly, noticing what you're thinking and feeling without trying to change or suppress it, trains the helpful kind of inward attention needed to truly know thyself. Self-awareness is a skill that improves with practice, but we don't need to overhaul our lives or spend hours in meditation to develop it. We just need to be curious and non-judgmental about what we're doing, feeling, and thinking in any given moment. In a world that rewards busyness and performance, turning inward can feel indulgent or even risky, but self-awareness isn't a detour from your best life. It's the fastest route to it. About the author, Christine Carter, PhD, is a senior fellow at Greater Good Science Center. She is the author of The New Adolescence, Raising Happy and Successful Teens in an Age of Anxiety and Distraction. The Sweet Spot, How to Accomplish More by Doing Less, and Raising Happiness, 10 Simple Steps for More Joyful Kids and Happier Parents.
A former director of the Greater Good Science Center, she served for many years

0: is as author of its parenting blog, Raising Happiness. Find out more about Christine at Greater Good Science Center. You're listening to Sun Sounds of Arizona, bringing you Greater Good Magazine. What is education in the age of artificial intelligence? By Aaron Lavoisier, April 20th, 2026. If you've created a conscious machine, it's not the history of man. That's the history of gods. That line from the 2014 movie Ex Machina keeps surfacing as I watch my students navigate a world increasingly shaped by artificial intelligence, or AI. Whether or not powerful AI ever becomes conscious remains an open question. What feels inevitable is its trajectory toward a kind of intelligence we might call godlike. Systems that can create and generate knowledge, solve problems, and perform tasks at a scale and speed far beyond human capacity. This raises a fundamental question. What makes a human life meaningful when machines can replicate or even surpass many of our abilities? This is not a question students will face someday. It's a question they are expressing right now in plainer language. AI has given new urgency to the oldest student complaint. When am I ever going to need this? Why wrestle with a novel, A Brave New World, when AI can summarize it in seconds in language you can already understand? Why spend weeks observing cell behavior or ecosystems when a simulation can generate the results instantly? These questions aren't just about convenience. They expose a deeper issue. Students aren't only asking about usefulness, they're asking about meaning. Or, to put it even more simply, what matters most right now for me as a student and a person? Learning was never really about utility. It has always been about meaning, about whether what happens inside a classroom connects to anything worth caring about outside it. That it largely shouldn't be surprising. According to Gallup, fewer than 2 in 10 students strongly agree that what they are learning in school feels important, interesting, or relevant to their lives. AI hasn't created that disconnection. It has simply made it harder to ignore. We have been driving students into the future while looking in the rearview mirror. The loss of purpose within education reflects a broader crisis beyond it. The structures that once gave life clear meaning, religion, community, stable work, and shared civic identity, have weakened, leaving what philosopher Charles Taylor calls a fractured moral horizon, a shared sense of what matters and why. AI didn't cause this fracture, but it may accelerate it. Its deeper risk is not moral corruption, but moral passivity. As more choices are automated, we risk losing the practice of judgment that forms our values. We have more freedom than any previous generation and less certainty about what to do with it. The result is visible: rising depression, loneliness, and anxiety in the most materially comfortable generation in history. The meaning crisis has found its reckoning machine in AI. Education has long been organized around a single instrumental purpose: preparing students for careers and economic life. That purpose pushes pedagogy toward what is easiest to standardize and assess: procedural learning, information retrieval, correct answers to predetermined questions. This is precisely what AI does best. It is not merely a threat to the instrumental model, it is that model's apex expression, perfected and made instantaneous. The race against the machine is not coming, it is already over. While AI can amplify critical and creative thinking within an educational model still focused on task completion rather than meeting, its overuse risks doing the opposite. There is growing concern that reliance on AI to complete work may weaken the very capacities education aims to develop. A recent study from the MIT Media Lab warns that excessive reliance on AI-driven solutions may contribute to cognitive atrophy, diminishing students' ability to think independently and critically. What it cannot do is transform a person. I believe that AI has done education a favor it didn't ask for. By rendering the instrumental model obsolete, it has forced us back to first principles. And the first principle of education, it turns out, was always meaning, forming people who can examine their own assumptions, construct a coherent set of values, and seriously ask what kind of life is worth living. These are not soft skills. They are the only work that cannot be automated. For over 20 years, my teaching has been organized around two questions: how do we know what we know, and what does it mean to live a good life? These are not questions to be solved. They are questions to be lived. My students explore how knowledge is constructed, how meaning is cultivated, how identity is shaped through choice and ethical reflection. Not to perform understanding, but to practice the examined life. These questions have always mattered. AI has made them urgent in a way that nothing else could. We are living through a decision window. What we do now will shape the inheritance of every generation that follows. The stakes echo biologist E.O. Wilson's warning that humanity faces a crisis because we possess Paleolithic emotions, medieval institutions, and godlike technology. He wrote that before AI could produce work, that teachers can no longer distinguish from their students. The diagnosis has only sharpened. If AI is to be aligned with human flourishing, education must evolve alongside it, helping young people develop not only technical fluency, but the wisdom to question, interpret, and responsibly shape the tools that they inherit. We have always been better at expanding our powers than questioning whether we should, more sophisticated in our science than in our ethics, more capable in our technology than in our judgment. This asymmetry has never been more consequential. We are giving the next generation extraordinary power without the wisdom to wield it. The most important question education can ask, the one Socrates never stopped asking, is also the simplest: what is the wise thing to do here? You've been listening to Greater Good Magazine, coming to you from Sun Sounds of Arizona. This is your volunteer programmer, Barbara Felix, thanking you so much for listening today, and I hope that you have a wonderful rest of your day. And now, stay tuned for more interesting programming coming your way from Sun Sounds of Arizona next.
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Well, good morning and welcome to Inspiration. I'm your host, Jessica Turvey, and you're listening to Sun Sounds of Arizona, an information access service. Inspiration, well, it's all around you. From the moment you awaken and splash cool and refreshing water on your face, breathe in deeply that morning air and feel the rays of sunlight on your face. In today's program, well, I'm looking forward to putting a smile on your face and maybe even giving you some thoughts to share with someone else a little later this morning. In this month's Images Arizona magazine, this is July 2018, there appeared an article with the title Wisdom of a Crone, written by Amanda Chrisman. And I thought I'd share it here with you because it has some incredible spiritual and uplifting notions about a woman who lives just up the road from where I am in Sedona. Here's what Amanda has to say. As I approach the front door of Adele Saron's Pine Valley home near Sedona, I couldn't help but feel a bit of excitement and awe. Adele's reputation preceded our meeting. Years prior, at a retreat, she was hailed as an example of an archetypal crone, not the thin, ugly creature of fairy tale lore, but the strong, wise older woman whose experiences and wisdom paved the way for those of us still traveling life's meandering roads. Taking a deep breath, I lifted the brass knocker and rapped on the fading wooden door. From behind it, I heard a voice call out, "Mother, your guest is here." A rustling ensued, and after a few moments, a man with a shock of white hair emerged from behind the door. He greeted me with a smile and led me through a dark hallway that held the comfortable smell of years gone by, into a bright room with soaring ceilings and a wall of windows that framed a stunning view of the surrounding red rocks. Colorful portraits and floral landscapes covered the walls, and comfortable piles of paints and moulage filled tables and spaces. A well-broken-in gold-colored sofa sat near the center of the room. I sat down and took in my surroundings. On the floor in front of me, laid out in different directions, were three oil paintings in various stages of completion. This was Adele's easel. I'd read that she prefers to keep her canvases on the ground, leaning over them with her brush to add a stroke here, a few strokes here, until they emerge into an expression. Sometimes she adds additional canvases at unconventional angles alongside of a piece to expand the view. In a short time, I heard the unmistakable sound of a walker rolling over the hallway tile. Adele's face appeared from around the corner, followed by the rest of her tiny body as she scooted through the doorway. She smiled from behind bright eyes and welcomed me to her home. As she began talking, I couldn't help but wish I'd brought a voice recorder. Of all the interviews I've done in my 20-plus years of writing, hers was the voice I most want to remember. We talked of history, of art, of books, and the time flew all too quickly. Born in 1925, Adele's father served as Secretary of State in the Eisenhower administration. And her mother was an artist. As she says, "My mother was an artist and my father was a rebel who turned into a politician." The conversations and experiences that shaped her formative years would lend themselves to the life she would carve for herself through art, poetry, and activism. Adele treated me to a story of her early childhood, and I quote, "When I was 4 or 5 years old, I was drawing the sideburns on a picture of a little boy that I'd been working on. I was using watercolors. I was allowed to have them very, very young. I'd been struggling with that for days, and I took my picture outside where my family was watching a Thanksgiving Day parade going by. They said, 'Look at the parade, Adele. You're missing it.' But I kept working on my painting instead. I guess you could say I've spent my whole life that way."
Pastels, pencils, and oil paint have always been a language of choice for Adele. A sixth-generation artist, she studied under renowned abstract American painter Carl Nath's at the Phillips Museum in Washington, D.C. German-born American abstract expressionist Hans Hofmann in New York City, and also Carl Zerb at Boston's Museum of Fine Arts in Boston. Though she continued to paint, like many women of her time, Adele's 20s and 30s were defined largely by motherhood. She raised five children before, in 1968, at the age of 43, her activism truly began. While living in Boston, she watched with horror as reports of the assassination of Martin Luther King Jr. flooded her television set. It prompted her to want to unite the segregated neighborhood in which she lived in and led to the creation of Summer Thing, the mayor of Boston's neighborhood arts festival, which she co-chaired. As she says, and I quote, "It was a wonderful experience. We brought in a fleet of old trucks and hearses and milk wagons and painted them bright yellow. We brought in jazz orchestras and artists. It was a wonderful way of unifying the city at a time of great trouble. Our first job was to work with a Black Panther to do murals. They began painting these big walls on the south side of Boston with us. We became friends, which was a wonderful thing." End quote. Over the next few years, 1,500 murals were created throughout Boston to celebrate the city's diversity. Many of them remain to this day. The spirit of what she accomplished is still needed, she insists, and I quote, "Cities need ways of unifying, particularly now. I'm more and more certain that the role of art is to be a bridge between different parts of the community. It's the one thing we have to hold on to." Her next project was to found Gardens for Humanity, a program started to create gardens in schools, community and retirement centers, on reservations, and in urban areas. Like nearly everything else she does, from poetry to painting, the gardens she has helped to create are a way of nurturing a sense of community in others. She said, and I quote, "Once we lose our connection to nature, we lose our connection with self and with each other." I was listening to an Annie Williams. "Do you know her?" Adele asked. I told her I had heard of the renowned harpist, and she replied, "Well, that's good." She was nodding in approval as she continued, and I quote, "Annie Williams, you must make a circle or circles with everyone you know." I thought, gosh, what a wonderful idea. Even with all the unrest out there, many people do want to have a better world, and community groups are making that happen. It's so important to continue to unite people in communities and to plant seeds and nurture them through gardens and through creativity. I keep thinking that the role of the artist is to awaken, to make community wherever they can, and to find a voice through their own creativity. It doesn't have to be in art. It can be in numbers, gardening, or whatever they love. We all can create inner shrines of beauty. End quote. At 93 years old, Adele has accomplished lifetimes of work. Her often evocative landscapes and portraits have been exhibited internationally, including galleries in Florence, Italy. Several can currently be found in Sedona's acclaimed Goldstein Gallery. Her work includes gorgeous small and large-scale paintings that have caught the eye of collectors from around the world. Her landscapes are meant to not only fill a wall, but to take us to another place. Beyond paint and form, it is her wisdom and experience that makes each wonderful piece so special. She is working on her eighth book
right now, and it's titled Pegasus, Wings on Fire and Education, to address inequality and shortcomings in America's educational system. In 2016, her seventh book, a beautiful compilation of poetry titled All My Loves and Deaths, earned a bronze medal from the prestigious Reader's Favorite Book Awards. Adele, she continues to create and to use her work to urge us all to move forward together. As she perched on her walker's built-in chair, she pointed out individual paintings hanging on her wall, one of her grandson playing piano, another of her daughter when she was pregnant, and another of an old friend many years ago. She talked of her 5 children, 11 grandchildren, and 7 great-grandchildren, and their accomplishments. 12 of her progeny are now artists, and each year they get together at her family's retreat in Maine for a family art show. She talked of the haiku poem she now tweets with the help of a friend, and how literature is so important today. She gave me the names of some of her favorite books and offered bits of wisdom from each, and she spoke of her own routine. I quote, "I've got only the energy now for family and friends. I spend most of my mornings in bed writing poetry. I take a late lunch and go to sleep, and now I paint for 2 hours in the late afternoon. I try to do what I can, but I can't do all of the things I want to do." End quote. Signing a copy of one of her books for me to take on my journey, she offered one last piece of advice, and I quote, "Get something you consider completely beautiful and memorize that. See what it will do to you. See what it will do." End quote. As I walked out into the sunshine, I couldn't help but to think of the boundless passion and purpose inside Adele's body and sense that she is all too aware of her own mortality. I've thought of her words many times since, and even picked up a few books of poetry along the way. In them, and in the world, Adele has inspired me to look for the beauty and to find creativity in all that surrounds me. In Adele, I found glimpses of my own future. After all, the crones pave the way. All we need to do is to listen and to hear. That story first appeared this month, July 2018, in Images, Arizona. Just before I go on in my reading, let me just remind you that you're listening to Sun Sounds of Arizona, where we offer 24 hours a day, 7 days a week of programming from over 265 publications. Well, I have a cute little story here I'd like to share with you. It first appeared in a local newspaper outside of the area where I grew up in Ontario, Canada, written by Agnes Burrows. Agnes lives in Dorchester, Ontario, Canada. She titles her story, "Too Much of a Good Thing." Agnes starts with the fact that I read a lot. I can safely say that everything I ever learned worthwhile came from a book. Sometimes the problem is I read something, but I can't remember which publication it came from. Really, no matter, but I need to blame someone I read that if you bury crushed eggshells and used coffee grounds under each tomato upon planting, they won't suffer from blossom end rot, sometimes a consequence of lack of calcium in the soil. The coffee grounds are to give them a wake-up call, I guess. So wherever I read it, forgive me, but you obviously can't believe everything you read. I learned the hard way. So here's my story. I had everyone in my family saving their coffee grounds and crushed eggshells in their freezers over the winter, hoping for a bumper crop of tomatoes to share. There were French vanilla, butter toffee, and mocha grounds, which, by the way, after freezing, didn't smell quite that great once thawed. This method had to be good, because, hey, I'd read it somewhere. I was very diligent,
and each and every one of my 52 new tomato seedlings, which I had raised from seed over a very long and tedious winter, got the same treatment. I had to dig an 8-inch deep hole and bury the seedling, which had been hardened off for a week, exposed each day to the wind and rain in a sheltered spot, right down so that several nodules of stem, which you remove before burying, will give a strong root system to carry all the weight of the tomatoes. Visions of plump, juicy red, yellow, black, and pink tomatoes floated around my peripheral vision as I dug and sweated my way to 52 beautifully appointed hills of tomatoes. The tomato cages were placed over the plants that had been liberally tucked in with straw to keep them nice and clean and up away from mud splatters when it rained, and to conserve water and keep their roots cool. After many grueling hours of hauling water, straw, cages, plants, and my special formula, I grazed upon a wondrous scene of neat and tidy rows of tomato plants all reaching towards the life-giving, brilliant sunshine. I was so pleased, I took a picture, and that was the last I ever saw of my perfect garden. The next morning, I was greeted by every single tomato plant lying on the ground and each and every single hill dug up and destroyed. I could have cried, but chose instead to start placing all the surviving plants back into the newly dug holes, but without the special formula of coffee grounds and eggshells. Needless to say, we did have a bumper crop that summer, but I can assure you, it wasn't because of what I read or did to make it happen. So if you saw a raccoon that summer shaking his head with caffeine overload and crushed eggshells in his whiskers, he must have read the same article I did and knew right where to look. Thank you, Agnes Burrows, for your little story called Too Much of a Good Thing. I have a few more short stories I'd like to share with you from a book called Ordinary to Extraordinary. 150 stories appear in this book that are as unique as the women who lived them. And those women lived and still live in Ontario, Canada. This next story was written by a woman called Bonnie West, and she lives in a little community just south of Simcoe, Ontario. She calls her story Memories of a One-Room Schoolhouse. I had the privilege of attending SS No. 7 Public School in Emily Township. It was located on the corner of a quiet country intersection about 6 miles north of Fowler's Corners in Ontario, Canada. The land around was actively farmed, and there were no immediate severed lots. There was a separate woodshed, which had outhouse facilities for the boys on the north end and the girls on the south end, and the room for storing wood in the middle. The school itself was one big room with a raised platform or a stage across one end. This was the front of the class. The teacher's desk was here, and a row of blackboards went across the wall behind. We were fortunate to have a piano on the stage as well. The furnace was at the back, just in front of the one entrance or exit door, which was in the middle of the back wall. Hooks for coats were on the back wall. Our library was a cupboard in the back corner with a variety of books. There was no running water or telephone. There was a second emergency exit door at the front with a 2-foot drop outside and no steps. I don't remember having to carry in wood for the furnace, so it must have been converted to oil heat. I believe parents made up the school board and were responsible for hiring teachers. When I turned 5, I remember asking my parents if I could start grade 1 the following September instead of waiting for another year. My brother was 2.5 years older, and I must have thought he was having fun.
Five of us started that September, and that was a big class. I soon realized this was not the fun I thought it was going to be, but it was too late to change my mind. We walked 2 miles to school, and the grade ones did not stay the whole day. That meant walking home alone the first year. I don't remember this being a problem. We were warned to get off the road for oncoming traffic, and later, when there was a group, to walk single file when any cars were coming. But in the winter, we would take time to slide down the steep snowbanks on both sides of the road at the top of the big hill on our route. Of course, we posted a lookout for any traffic because there was barely room for cars to get through. One of the school teachers lived on the farm across the road from our farm, and my brother, sister, and I were fortunate to be able to get a ride to and from school with her during those years she taught. Lots of times we biked to school, weather permitting. Recess was always looked forward to. We used to play anti-I over. Two teams were chosen, and they positioned themselves one on each side of the woodshed. The object was for one team to throw a baseball over the roof. Then those team members had to run around the shed and get back to their side without being tagged by whoever had the ball on the other team. I remember it being a highlight of our recesses. We had a young teacher who would come out at recess and coach us playing baseball. When it was time to come back into school, he would hit balls until the first ball was dropped. The younger kids were sent to the sidelines, so the chance of prolonging recess was greater. He also initiated competitive baseball games with the next local country school. Parents would help transport the students, and each school would take turns hosting the game. I remember the fun and excitement this generated. The teacher would have up to 8 grades to teach each day. Older grades would help younger grades with reading, etc. Depending on the teacher, we often had spelling bees on Friday afternoons. Some subjects, such as art and music, were taught to everyone at once. We were very fortunate to have a music teacher come once a week, traveling from school to school. She helped us get the music ready for the Christmas concert held each year. Since everyone was in the school choir, everyone was included. She also encouraged individuals to perform. My first recollection of singing a solo was at a Christmas concert, singing "I Saw Mummy Kissing Santa Claus." A lot of time was taken in December preparing skits and recitations for the concert, which was a highlight of the year. In the spring, our school would compete in the local Kiwanis Music Festival. These events helped prepare us for getting up in front of the public, not just our classmates. In 1963, there were 17 students enrolled, and I was one of the 3 students in grade 8. One of our duties was to sweep the floor and tidy up before going home. I remember very vividly, as I was sweeping the floor, a student whose parents had come to pick him up running back into the school to say that President John F. Kennedy had been shot. That was November 22, 1963. That was the last year the one-room schoolhouses were open in our area. The following September, I went on to high school, and the younger students went on to the Central Public Schools by bus. From that one-room school, students have gone on to become teachers, nurses, politicians, PhD graduates, agronomists, computer technicians, bankers, etc. Our experiences there were unique, but gave us a great grounding for further education and life in general. Bonnie West's story is called Memories of a One-Room Schoolhouse. Well, I have
One more item I would love to cover off with you, and it goes back to that story about that old crone, that wise woman called Adele, when she talked about the power of poetry. I don't think in our lives we have enough poetry, either listening to or sharing with others, so that's what I'm going to do right now as I finish off my time with you. Wilson McDonald, I love old things. I love old things. Streets in old cities, crowded with ghosts and banked with oranges, gay scarfs and shawls that flow like red water. I love old abbeys, with high carved portals and dim cool corners, where tired hearts pray. I join them in the silence and repair my soul. I love old inns, where floors creak eerily and doors blow open on windless nights, and where heavy curtains dance a slow waltz. I love old trees that lift up their voices high above the grasses. They do not sing at the light wind's bidding. They chant alone to storms. I love old books, frayed from the searching of truth-hungry fingers. Their warm, soft vellum leads me up through sorrow like a dear friend's hand. I love old men and old dear women who keep red cheeks as the snows of winter keep the red, round cherry berries of the winter green. I love old things, weather-beaten, worn things, cracked, broken, torn things, the old sun, the old moon, the old earth's face, old wine in dim flagons, old ships and old wagons, old coin and old lace, rare old lace. I love old things. Thank you for listening to Inspiration, and make it a great day. I'm Jessica Turvey, a volunteer reader with Sun Sounds of Arizona, Arizona's 24-hour information access service.

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1: Good morning, and welcome to Just One Thing. 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This is your volunteer programmer, Barbara Felix, from the Sun Sounds of Arizona Studios. Rick Hansen, PhD, is a psychologist and New York Times best-selling author. He's been invited to speak at NASA, Oxford, Stanford, Harvard, and meditation centers worldwide. His books are available in 33 languages and include Making Great Relationships, Hardwiring Happiness, Just One Thing, and Mother Nurture. His work has been featured on the BBC, CBS, NPR, and other major media. And now, Just One Thing. What are you saying? The practice? Speak wisely. Why? Sticks and stones can break my bones, but words will never hurt me. Not really. It's often words and the tone that comes with them that actually do the most damage. Just think back on some of the things that have been said to you over the years, especially those said with criticism, derision, shaming, anger, rejection, or scorn, and the impacts they've had on your feelings, hopes, and ambitions, and sense of yourself. Words can hurt, since the emotional pain networks in your brain overlap with physical pain networks. The effects of this intertwining go both ways. For example, studies have shown that receiving social support reduces the perceived intensity of physical pain, and remarkably, that giving people Tylenol reduced the unpleasantness of social rejection. Besides their momentary effects, these hurts can linger, even for a lifetime. The residues of hurtful words sift down into emotional memory to cast long shadows over the inner landscape of your mind. Plus, they can alter a relationship forever. Just think about the ripple effects of things said between parents and children, from one sibling to another, or among in-laws, or between friends. For example, a good buddy once castigated me morally when we disagreed politically. We tried to talk it through, but the fact that he showed he could indeed go to that place led me to take a step back. We're still friends, but our relationship is smaller now since I steer clear of some major subjects. So do what you can to protect yourself from hurtful words from others. Prevent them in the first place, if possible, by talking about talking with others. Perhaps share the guidelines to come below. If that doesn't work, try to see the underlying pain and needs that could have triggered them to let her rip, put in their words in perspective, turn toward resources in yourself and in your true friends, and shift the size or nature of the relationship if that's appropriate and possible. And on your own side of the street, because you have much more influence over yourself than you have for others, speak wisely. How? I've gotten a great deal of personal values from the six guidelines offered 2,500 years ago by the Buddha. You'll recognize their essence, sometimes expressed in the same words in other traditions or philosophies. From this perspective, wise speech always has five characteristics. It is well-intended. It comes from goodwill, not ill will. Constructive, aimed to build up, not tear down. It is true, not overstated, taken out of context, or blown up out of proportion. It is beneficial, helps things get better, not worse, even if it takes a while. It is timely, not driven by impulsivity, rests on a foundation that creates a good chance of it being truly heard. And it is not harsh. It could be firm, pointed, or intense. It could confront mistreatment or injustice. Anger could be acknowledged, but it is not prosecutorial, nasty, inflammatory, dismissive, disdainful, or snarky. And if possible, it is wanted by the other person. If they don't want to hear it, you may just not need to say it. But there will be other cases when you need to speak for yourself, whether the other person likes it or not. And then it's more likely to go well if you follow the first five guidelines. Of course, there is a place for talking loosely with others when it's comfortable to do so. And realistically, in the first moments of an argument, sometimes people stray out of bounds. But in important, tricky, or delicate interactions, or as soon as you realize that you've gone over the line, then it's time to communicate with care and with wisdom. The six guidelines do not guarantee that the other person will respond in the way that you want, but that they will raise the odds of a good outcome. Plus, you will know in your heart that you stayed in control of yourself, had good intentions, and have nothing to feel guilty about later. Reflect on the six guidelines as you consider how to approach an important conversation. Then, be natural. If you simply speak from your heart, have good intentions, and keep returning to the truth as you know it, it is hard not to speak wisely. If things get heated, stay grounded in wise speech. Be clear in how you speak your own responsibility, no matter what the other person does. If you stray from the guidelines, acknowledge that to yourself and perhaps to the other person. With time and a little practice, you will find yourself speaking wisely without consciously thinking about it. You might be amazed at the powerful, assertive ways you can communicate within the frame of the six guidelines. Consider well-known examples of Gandhi, Mother Teresa, and Martin Luther King Jr. And for a little bonus here, how about practicing wise speech in the way that you talk to yourself. You are listening to Just One Thing, Simple Practices for Resilience and Happiness, brought to you by Sun Sounds of Arizona. And here's another. What's your heart saying? The practice? Speak from the heart. Why? One Christmas, I hiked down into the Grand Canyon, whose bottom lay a vertical mile below the rim. Its walls were layered like a cake, and a foot-high stripe of red or gray rock indicated million-plus years of erosion by the Colorado River. Think of water, so soft and gentle, gradually carving through the hardest stone to reveal great beauty. Sometimes what seems weakest is actually the most powerful. In the same way, speaking from an open heart can seem so vulnerable, yet be the strongest move of all. Naming the truth, in particular the facts of one's experience, which no one can disprove, with simplicity and sincerity, and without contentiousness or blame, has great moral force. You can see the effects, writ small and large, from a child telling her parents, "I feel bad when you fight," to the profound impact of people describing

it's likely to go well. Before you talk, ground yourself in good intentions to discover and express the truth, whatever it is, to help yourself and the other person. Get a basic sense of what you want to say. Focus on your experience, thoughts, feelings, body sensations, wants, memories, images, the dynamic flow through awareness. It's hard to argue with your experience, but easy to get into wrangles about situations, events, the past, or problem solving. Be confident. Have faith in your sincerity and in the truth itself. Recognize that others may not like what you have to say, but you have a right to say it without needing to justify it. And that saying, it is probably good for your relationship. When you speak, take a breath and settle into your body. Recall being with people who care about you. This will help deepen your sense of inner strength and warm up the neural circuits of wholeheartedness. Soften your throat, eyes, chest, and heart. Try to find a sense of goodwill, even compassion for the other person. Bring to mind what you want to say. Take another breath and start speaking. Try to stay in touch with your experience as you express it. Don't get into any sense of persuasion, justification, defensiveness, or problem solving. That's for later, if at all. Be direct and to the point. When people truly speak from the heart, they often say what needs to be said in a few minutes or less. It's the case wrapped around the heart of the matter that takes all those extra words. Keep coming back to the essential point for you, whatever it is, especially if the other person gets reactive or tries to shift the topic. And allow other aspects or deeper layers of what's in your heart to come forward as you speak. You don't need to know everything you are going to say before you start speaking. Feel free to disengage if the other person is just not ready to hear you. Maybe another time would be better. Success here is not getting the other person to change, but you to express yourself. As appropriate, open to and encourage the other person to speak from the heart, too. And afterward, know that whatever happened, you did a good thing. It's brave and it's hard, especially at first, to speak from the heart, but so necessary to make this world a better place. You are listening to Sun Sounds of Arizona, bringing you just one thing: Simple Practices for Resilience and Happiness by Dr. Rick Hansen. What are you bracing against? The practice? Relax. You're going to be criticized. Why? The title of this practice is a little tongue-in-cheek. What I mean is, most of us, me included, spend time worrying about criticism, past, present, and even future. Yes, try hard, keep agreements, don't be evil, etc. But sooner or later, usually sooner, someone is going to point out the error in your ways, often in subtle versions that still have an implicit criticism, such as giving advice,
helping or teaching when you don't.

0: don't really need it, making corrections, comparing you negatively to others, or focusing on the one tile in the mosaic of your actions that's problematic, while staying quiet about the 99 other good tiles. In other words, criticism is unavoidable. Sometimes we take it with good grace, other times it stings, and sometimes both are true. As profoundly social human animals, it's natural for criticism to sting sometimes. But whatever sting is inherent, we add to this pain with the jabs that we give ourselves. This bonus pain, a self-inflicted wound, includes continuing the criticism inside your head long after the other person has moved on, or pounding on yourself way out of proportion to what happened. On the highly technical 0 to 10 messing up silly scale, MUSS, what you did was a 2, but on a related 0 to 10 fiercely undoing self-worth scale, or FUSS, you are lambasting yourself at a 5 or even a 10. Not fair at all. Or ignoring all of your many other good qualities, the other 99 tiles, while ruminating about the criticism. We also jab ourselves with needless pain when we brace ourselves against possible future criticism or play needlessly small to avoid it. In many cases, the criticism is never going to happen, or it's very unlikely, or even if it did happen, it would not be a big deal. We tend to transfer into adulthood expectations we acquired as children or as younger adults. Maybe there was a lot of criticism from someone back then, but you're probably in a different place today. I've spent way too much of my life hunkering down or over-preparing to preempt an anticipated shaming attack that would not occur anyway. And even if the criticism does come, will it actually be the terrible experience that you dread? Usually not. You can roll with it, take what's useful, form your own conclusions about the person making the criticism, learn, and move on. Accepting criticism as inevitable and refusing to live under its shadow will free you up and make you happier. How? When criticism, even subtle, comes your way, pause and try to sort it out in your own mind so you're sure you understand it. Sometimes criticism is narrow and specific, but often it's vague, general, and has multiple things mixed up in it. For example, some statements are accurate, but others are exaggerated. Tone, content, rationale, values. Slow down the interaction so it doesn't go off the rails. The ancient emotion centers of the brain get about a 2-second head start over the more recent logical centers. So buy yourself some time for all the resources inside your head to come online. Meanwhile, shore yourself up by thinking about people who like or love you, and by remembering some of the many ways you do good and are good. Once you understand the criticism in its parts and aspects, make your own unilateral decision about it. A fair amount of the criticism that comes your way is flat out mistaken. the other person is wrong or the facts on the facts or doesn't understand the larger context. Think of the many scientific theories that were initially scorned but have proven correct over time. Of the criticism that remains, some is preferences or values disguised as thoughtful suggestions. For example, when you're driving, suppose the passenger says you should slow down or speed up when actually you are perfectly safe and the other person just likes it slower or faster. Some people value closeness more than others. Just because you like more cave time than your partner doesn't make you cold or rejecting. Nor is your partner smothering or controlling. It's just a difference in values, grounds for inquiry, compassion, and negotiation, but not criticism. Another chunk of criticism coming at you is thoughtful suggestions disguised as moral fault-finding. Now your passenger says you should be ashamed of yourself for endangering others when in fact all you need to do is back off another couple car lengths from the car in front of you on the freeway. You're not reckless, but could be more skillful. Then there is that which is worthy of healthy remorse. It's up to you to decide what this part is. Feel what's appropriate, learn the lesson, make amends if they're called for. Know that you've done what you could. Ask yourself how much remorse or shame you'd want a friend to bear who did whatever you did, and then see if you can ask no more or less from yourself. Mostly, just recognize that criticism in its various forms and flavors and smells is a fact of life. So be it. Our lives and this world would have bigger problems and much bigger opportunities. Time to live more bravely and freely. 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And now, stay tuned for more interesting programming coming your way next from Sun Sounds of Arizona.
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2: The Tabernacle Choir and Orchestra at Temple Square present Music and the Spoken Word. Conducting today's program are Mac Wilberg and Ryan Murphy, with organist Brian Mathias, and the spoken word by Derek.

Love is often thought of as something we give, a rose, a card, an embrace. But love can also be shown by what we choose to give up for the good of another. Sacrifice on behalf of someone else not only shows love, but also helps love to grow. Mothers, fathers, and any who care for children often find themselves, sometimes for years, selflessly showing this kind of love. The nurture and raising of a child is one of the most noble and most under-recognized expressions of love. Through the sacrifice of time, sleep, and personal preferences, opportunities and experiences are given to a child, creating space for them to learn and grow. One couple decided that when their son turned 8, they would take him on a trip. Not a vacation, but an expedition. One that would help him encounter new places, new people, and new cultures. A neighbor questioned their decision, saying, "He's too young. When he's 20, he won't remember any of it. The cost and the time outweigh the benefit." But the parents weren't thinking about the cost or the time or what he would remember at 20. They were thinking about how this might influence who he would become at 10. They believed that even if the details faded, the experience itself would help shape the person he was becoming, and that this experience, along with many others, would accumulate over time for his benefit. To them, the personal sacrifice required to create the experience would be well worth it. The experiences of a growing child build upon each other, like grains of sand falling through an hourglass. What rests on top is only there because of everything that came before. And like the sand in an hourglass, it takes time, learning through experience, for a life to take shape. How grateful we are for those in our lives, mothers, fathers, grandparents, friends, and so many others who, through quiet sacrifice, created opportunities that led to experiences. Experiences that shaped us, helped us learn, improve, and grow. We are surrounded by those who need our sacrifice, our time, and our care. These are the currency of love. And when love is freely given, we find it is not a cost. Instead, it is an investment, one with the power to shape and change a life.

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2: 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And I'm your reader, Emily, with the audio reading service at the Allen County Public Library in Fort Wayne, Indiana. 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Issue date, spring 2026. Finding Her Light. After working her way through grief, body dysmorphia, and a host of health issues, actor Aiza Gonzalez is recentering her life around what sustains her. First up, three major film projects. Yes, you're seeing her everywhere right now. By Samantha Leal, photographs by Adam Franzino, styling by Ryan Young. It's sunny on the rooftop of Soho House Holloway, an unseasonably warm 76 degrees on a March afternoon in LA. Her curls shining in the rays, actor Aiza Gonzalez sips iced coffee, wearing athleisure and little, if any, makeup. She waves and smiles, and the scene feels effortlessly light. Almost a cliche, to be frank. So perfect that it's hard to imagine having a genuine conversation. But as she settles in to our back and forth, the brightness quickly gives way to something sharper, something more real. I've always said my life is far from perfect, she tells me. It's been incredibly messy, and morally, sometimes it doesn't fully align. Who I want to be and what I am sometimes are not in the same place, and that's okay, because that is life. This is the Aiza rarely seen in Hollywood, vibrant and sunlit on the surface, yet deeply shaped by grief, health battles, and the slow work of feeling at home in herself. Her days are incredibly full, but so are the years behind her, the ones that taught her about the life she's trying to build. And that life has been extremely busy of late. In addition to wrapping up 9 months in Budapest filming for seasons 2 and 3 of Netflix's Three Body Problem, the 36-year-old also has three movie projects hitting this year. Already out is Mike and Nick and Nick and Alice, an action comedy in which she plays Alice, a woman tangled up in an organized crime-meets-science-fiction plot. Next up is the thriller In the Gray, out May 15th. Her third release with director Guy Ritchie at the helm and perhaps one of her most ambitious films to date. Then there's I Love Boosters, out May 22nd, an all-star film by Boots Riley that, like his directorial debut, transports viewers to a completely different world while ruminating on the implications of our actions in this one. I like bold characters. I love women with agency who are chaotic and in a way multifaceted. And I think those projects couldn't be more different, she says. Aiza's process with I Love Boosters in particular must have felt like playtime, creating a character within the context of that film. I had a huge question mark on how to play her, and Boots was just like, go for it. And so we kind of created this deadpan emo character. You pray that it lands, because it's a real big swing, and she's hilarious. I find her really funny. As Aiza speaks, I'm taken by how easily her mind shuffles through things. She's quick-witted and thoughtful, and she speaks easily on everything, from filming to grief to body image. There's no pretense, and while she's bubbly, she's also grounded. She's prepared, she's ready, yet she's also fluid and funny, an actor fully in command of herself and her story. But it's taken time, effort, and patience to get to this vibrant, calm, and confident state. Born in Mexico City, Isa started acting at a young age, landing a leading role in a telenovela as a teen, and later breaking out in another starring role in the Argentinian-Mexican Nickelodeon sitcom Sueña Conmigo. A singer, she also released two albums, Contra Corriente and Te Acordarás de Mí, before moving to LA in 2013 to further her acting career. I was so terrified when I broke into the industry with 2017's Baby Driver, because I was very self-conscious about English not being my first language, she says. I felt like I was just never going to have the naturality that it took. Like, when you're speaking your language, you react in your language. And having to sort of fake that because you're not in your natural language, people sometimes take for granted. Preparation and discipline are what really make the difference. Isa's resume has steadily expanded across film and TV. She's appeared in blockbuster hits like Godzilla vs. Kong and high-octane thrillers like Ambulance, in addition to the cult favorite show, From Dusk Till Dawn, the series. Despite the success, Isa has been candid about her struggles with confidence, body image, and self-consciousness after growing up in the public eye. When she was 12, her father died in a motorcycle accident. As she navigated that grief, she turned to compulsive eating, an experience that coincided with the pressure of being a woman in an external-facing industry in the late 90s and early 2000s, and which contributed to a long battle with body dysmorphia. It's so funny because when I was young, I always thought, oh my God, I'm so mature for my age. And everyone would say, you're so mature for your age. You're incredibly mature for your age. And you start kind of believing that story, she says. At the time, she thought she had everything under control. But with distance, she sees it differently. Now, with age and maturity, in hindsight, I'm like, I was really unwell, she says. I never went down a rabbit hole of alcoholism or other addictions. Mine was just this incredibly complex journey with my own body. In recent years, she has tried to better understand how grief and trauma shaped the dysfunctional relationship with her body. She points to the books like The Body Keeps the Score that help people understand how trauma can manifest physically, often in ways when they don't immediately recognize. I ate my feelings for so long, my body became this armor, she says. That experience unfolded during an era of brutal tabloid culture. Isa remembers standing in checkout lines and seeing magazines that zoomed in on celebrity cellulite. It was horrifying, she says. It was with the intent to make fun of them, to minimize them, to make them feel like they're not good enough, or to humanize them, but in a way that is vile, not in a compassionate or empathetic way, but in a vicious way. Today, she feels relieved to see a shift in how women embrace their bodies and their cellulite. It's so beautiful now when I see women flaunting their bodies the way they are. I've had cellulite since I was really young. I'm prone to it with genetics, and I remember being, like, terrified of showing it. And now I'm just like, who the F cares? Her perspective on trauma has evolved as well. She says that it does ground you in a way, but you also realize that trauma is trauma, and it will destabilize you, and you can only try your utter best in those moments. It's okay. It's messy. That self-awareness now extends to her health, too, as Isa reveals to Women's Health that she's living with endometriosis, adenomyosis, and polycystic ovary syndrome, PCOS. Conditions that took years to properly identify, she says. It's the usual story you hear over and over again with women, she says. It's the, oh, this is normal. This is part of your cycle. This is part of your cramps. Oh, this pain is normal. Oh, this level of bleeding is normal. Oh, these mood swings are normal. This weight gain is normal. And it's just decades of that. Ultimately, she was forced to take a closer look. It just got to this place where eventually your body cracks. And sadly, it was kind of the situation for me, she says, pointing also to a family history that made her really want to get to the bottom of her symptoms and her pain. Once I turned 30, I became really consistent. I started doing yearly checkups, like religiously, with MRIs to keep track of what was going on with my body. It was through one of these MRIs that she got her first diagnosis at the age of 30. Severe adenomyosis, a condition in which the tissue that normally lines the uterus grows into the organ's muscular wall, often causing heavy bleeding, painful periods, and pelvic pain. And in Isa's case, leaving her with an enlarged uterus, measuring roughly 5 inches, noticeably bigger than the typical 2 to 3.5 inch size. These scans, plus the decision to freeze her eggs, led to her being diagnosed with endometriosis and PCOS, a hormonal disorder that can cause irregular periods, enlarged ovaries, and symptoms like weight gain, acne, and fertility challenges. When Isa began discussing her health with friends and family, she was surprised to learn how unfamiliar her conditions were to so many women around her. The more I spoke to others about these things, women were like, "I've never heard this before," she says. And that was mind-boggling. You look at the numbers out there, women with endo or adenomyosis or PCOS, and most of my girlfriends had no idea what they were. For Isa, the experience underscored what she sees as a deeper issue in women's healthcare. "It made me understand how broken the system is," she says. "The gaslighting of years of, you do have it, and then you don't have it," from doctors. She says getting diagnosed, which she points out isn't an easy feat, was extremely affirming. "Just getting a little bit of light at the end of the tunnel made a difference. Now I can take action and be kinder to my body, where I used to be like, why am I not recovering faster? Or why am I getting these period pains?" That action, she mentions, involved diet.

on this amazing doctor, and she made me feel so safe. During the egg freezing process, Isa keyed into the importance of her diet. Having dabbled in vegan, vegetarian, and keto diets in the past, she now just tries to eat to fuel her body and ease inflammation with her conditions, which means incorporating anti-inflammatory foods, fatty fish for antioxidants, leafy greens, and whole grains. Moving her body is also important. Isa does a mix of Pilates, heavyweight training, and boxing, the latter of which she credits with helping her mental health for more than a decade. Feeling good in my body makes my mind stable, and it's huge for me, she says. At the moment, though, her workout routine is more intense than usual, as she's training for an undisclosed project, working to bulk up with 2 weight training sessions a day. Her partners in this endeavor are Jen Weiderstrom, a pro trainer and vice president of coaching for Arnold Schwarzenegger's fitness community, Arnold's Pump Club, and personal trainer Julian Ba. She works with movement specialist and chiropractor Tariq Adra, as well as physical therapist Fabrice Gautier. She's also working with nutritionist Chris Talley to power through the workouts and recovery. I have 3-4 people working with me across the board, and it's just been amazing because I'm learning so much through it all, she says. Isa also takes an It Takes a Village approach to her beauty routine, working with facialist Vanessa Hernandez and doing things like PRF, platelet-rich fibrin, treatments, and using biostimulators, as well as seeing a lymphatic drainage specialist. She loves dabbling in new wellness modalities, like sensory deprivation tanks and hyperbaric chambers. She'll try most things once. She relies on her Oura Ring to understand her sleep, though she confesses she wants to become better at getting consistent sleep. Having a tennis pro for a partner, however, helps. The athlete's routine offers a template for her own life. In fact, Isa credits her boyfriend, Grigor Dimitrov, they were set up by Eva Longoria, for being a huge part of her own evolution and becoming kinder to her body, and also learning what true support looks like. He's someone who shows up for her through doctor's appointments, does his own research to understand her diagnoses, and helps her stay disciplined. He's just so in tune with himself, she says. Seeing that on a daily basis was very informative, and I've never been in such an amazing, healthy, all-around relationship with someone that I admire and look up to. Isa's life experiences, losing a father so young, dealing with body image issues, and years of unexplained pain, and navigating interpersonal relationships in the public eye, have ultimately helped her be more understanding toward herself and more understanding of what so many other women go through. You're not alone in this health process, and we're all finding our ways, she says. Through that empathy, she's learned to approach her own journey with patience and perspective, and it has brought clarity. Now I feel like I'm coming to this place where I'm on the right path, she says. A path that embraces both the realities of her body and the fullness of her life. One that is messy, imperfect, but deeply human, and entirely hers. That was Finding Her Light by Samantha Leal. And now, comeback loading. College basketball star Chloe Kitt shares her roadmap for injury recovery by Amanda Lucci. Chloe Kitt had a vision for 2026. She'd lead the South Carolina Gamecocks on a magical March Madness run to close out her senior year of college, become a first-round pick in the WNBA draft, and start her professional basketball career at the top of her game. But that all changed when she tore her ACL in a preseason scrimmage announced in October. The season-ending injury and her subsequent decision to return to school for one more year, rather than declare for the draft, was tough to accept at first. But now, she views it as a learning experience. The time off has allowed Chloe to focus more on the mental side of basketball, which she struggled with in the past. She began working with a sports psychiatrist and a therapist, and her game has noticeably improved.
Now, she's excited to be building

0: something on that mental work. You can be physically strong, but that doesn't mean anything if your mental isn't strong, she says. It really takes all of you. This year hasn't panned out the way she expected, but she's thankful to view the game in a new way. I see so much sitting on the side. It's eye-opening, she says. Now, I have to try and be a leader. Here's the roadmap for her most epic return yet. 1. Celebrate small wins. While Chloe can't play yet, walking without crutches for the first time was a major milestone. So was jumping. Next up, she's excited to run. I'm looking forward to all those little things, she says. 2. Watch and learn. She's taking advantage of her new perspective on the sidelines. The pace of the game has slowed down in my head, she says. I see so much more than when I'm on the floor. The open person or the next rotation, I see it differently. 3. Find new outlets. Before her injury, Chloe's palms would sweat pre-game and nerves would just take over. I needed to relax. I just couldn't, she says. She found tools to help manage her feelings, like journaling and coloring, that she still uses. 4. Just breathe. Finding her calm is a priority, especially during her recovery. When Chloe experiences a stressful moment or senses she's about to get riled up, she counts 10 deep breaths to help center herself. 5. Turn the page. This advice from head coach Dawn Staley has helped Chloe push through everything from a rough streak of games to her injury. I'm moving on to the next, she says, not just staying in the past. 6. Play with purpose. There used to be days when Chloe just didn't feel like playing basketball, but losing her ability to play helped her rediscover a love for the game. I'm not going to take it for granted, she says. And now, I'll be reading Personal Best. Copyright 2026, Ebix Incorporated. Issue date, April 2026. Socializing boosts your health. Research shows that our friendships and social connections directly help maintain our health and may increase our longevity. Maybe you had a physical exam from a healthcare provider this year, but did you talk about your social life? Friendships and social connections improve health and help people live longer. High-quality relationships reduce the risk of chronic disease and illnesses, including heart disease, stroke, dementia, and depression, according to the CDC. Some of the research on the importance of social connection comes from studying loneliness. About 1 in 3 adults in the U.S. reports feeling lonely. This is regarded now as so important, your provider may ask if you regularly spend time with friends. People are naturally social and look to others to feel a sense of belonging and importance. We look for community to help us survive and thrive. 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If you just lost someone important to you, a friend can listen while you talk about your grief. Or, if you just had a surgery, a friend may bring you groceries or help take care of you while you recover. Social connections extend beyond just friends. They include your neighbors, schools, workplaces, places of worship, and other communities. And don't forget book clubs, interest groups, and volunteering. Here are some tips from the National Institute on Aging for how to build social connections. Try to make the most of your social time spent in person. Find an activity you enjoy. Start a hobby or take a class to learn something new. 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To help you keep connected with someone who lives far away, use video chat. And now, Zorba's Corner by Zorba Pastor, MD. Trigger finger. Trigger finger makes a finger get stuck in a bent position, and then it may snap straight suddenly, like pulling and releasing a trigger. It can affect any finger, although the ring finger and thumb are most common. The problem comes from inflammation in the tendon sheath, the wrapper around the tendon, which prevents the tendon from sliding smoothly. Causes include repetitive gripping or squeezing, and sports such as tennis, pickleball, or golf. Some medical conditions, such as diabetes, rheumatoid arthritis, gout, or low thyroid, also increase risk of trigger finger. Treatment usually starts with splinting, gentle stretching, and anti-inflammatories. If this fails, the next step is a steroid injection to reduce the swelling. And if this fails, then a short outpatient procedure can be done to release the tight tissue and restore smooth movement. Well, that's all the time we have for today. This has been Emily with Healthy Life. I hope you've enjoyed today's reading from the audio reading service at the Allen County Public Library in Fort Wayne, Indiana.
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1: Tick season is back and it's worse than usual. 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
2: How can you protect yourself from tick-borne danger?
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2: In the People's Pharmacy Health Headlines, the Food and Drug Administration is reviewing a pancreatic cancer drug for approval. Pancreatic cancer is one of the most deadly malignancies, accounting for more than 50,000 deaths a year. Only about 13% of people with this condition survive 5 years after diagnosis. The new pill, developed by Revolution Health, is called Diraxoron-Resib. Patients have been pleading for early access because they feel they can't afford to wait for final approval. The average survival is just a bit over 6 months, but people on Diraxoron-Resib have survived an average of 13 months. Now, the FDA has authorized early access for people with metastatic pancreatic cancer that's already been treated. Former Nebraska Senator Ben Sasse told a 60 Minutes interviewer that the drug has helped him live with less pain, and he's hoping to live longer than originally projected when he was diagnosed in December. His testimony has boosted strong interest in the medication. Revolution Health has said it will provide Diraxoron-Resib to eligible patients at no cost.
1: Most people think of dementia as a disease of old age. A new study from Finland suggests that severe infections earlier in life may play an important role in the development of cognitive decline. The investigators analyzed data from a nationwide registry. There were over 62,000 older individuals diagnosed with dementia. They were matched with over 300,000 dementia-free control subjects. The researchers discovered that urinary tract infections that were treated in the hospital were associated with dementia. So were other bacterial infections, including bacterial pneumonia, gastrointestinal conditions, and dental decay. The researchers point out that this was an observational study and cannot establish cause and effect relationships. Nevertheless, the authors conclude, quote, "These results support the role of severe infections as independent risk factors for dementia."
2: Alcohol use disorder is a common problem that's difficult to treat. Previous studies of the weight loss drug semaglutide hinted that people using either Ozempic or Wegovy had less troublesome alcohol cravings. Now, a Danish study confirms that this drug may help reduce problem drinking. The researchers enrolled 108 volunteers with obesity who also wanted to be treated for their out-of-control alcohol use. Everyone in the study was treated with cognitive behavioral therapy. Half the participants also got semaglutide every week, while the other half got a placebo shot. The trial lasted half a year. During that time, those in the semaglutide group reduced their heavy drinking days by more than 40%. That was a greater reduction than those on placebo. The scientists estimate the number needed to treat for semaglutide to cut alcohol consumption is 4.3. That's much better than the NNT for established treatments, which come in at 7 or higher.
1: Weight loss drugs like Wegovy and Zepbound appear to have an unwelcome side effect. Many people losing weight on these medications report hair loss. A new study in the journal Science Progress confirmed that hair loss is more common among people using GLP agonists. Higher doses, which are also more effective for weight loss, seem to be more likely to produce this adverse reaction. Sudden weight loss has long been associated with hair thinning, so this effect is not entirely unexpected.
2: People are showing up in emergency rooms this year with fevers, aches, and fatigue. The numbers are the highest reported since 2017 for tick-borne infections, although many ER patients don't realize at first that is the problem. The only part of the country not experiencing an unusual spike in tick-related emergency visits is the area of Texas, Oklahoma, Louisiana, Arkansas, and New Mexico. It seems that an early spring in the rest of the country has led to more tick encounters. In addition, some species of tick are spreading into new territories. The Lone Star tick, responsible for alpha-gal allergy to red meat, has been spreading from its native south northwards. And that's the health news from the People's Pharmacy this week.

0: Welcome to the People's Pharmacy. I'm Terry Graydon.
1: And I'm Joe Graydon. It's tick season, and biting flies and fleas, they're all out for blood at this time of year. The CDC has reported that emergency room visits for tick bites are way up this spring. They've been especially bad in the Northeast, Upper Midwest, and Southeast.
0: Ticks and other arthropods can carry some very scary pathogens. We'll be describing some of them shortly. You have undoubtedly heard of Lyme disease, which is transmitted by the black-legged tick, also called a deer tick. Rocky Mountain spotted fever is transmitted by dog ticks. But pretty much all ticks can carry something nasty, whether it's a virus, a bacterium, or a protozoan. Today, we're going to learn about some of these diseases, including something called Bartonellosis.
1: To learn more about all these worrisome infections, we're talking with Dr. Ed Breitswert. He is a professor of medicine and infectious diseases at North Carolina State University College of Veterinary Medicine. He's also an adjunct professor of medicine at Duke University Medical Center. He directs the Intracellular Pathogens Research Laboratory in the Institute for Comparative Medicine at North Carolina State University.
0: Welcome to the People's Pharmacy, Dr. Ed Breitswert.
1: Dr. Breitswert, you are unquestionably the world's leading expert on Bartonella, but a lot of people have no idea what that is or why they should care. How would someone catch it? What are the consequences? And why don't you tell us first how you got interested in this very challenging condition? Please, give us a little history.
2: Joe, having grown up on a small farm in Maryland, I cringe when someone says I'm a world authority on anything. But somewhat by default, our research group has become among the world leading research groups trying to understand a genus of bacteria. And literally, we've been at it for 30 years. So my background is I'm a veterinary internist. Once I finished my internal medicine residency at the University of Missouri, I had graduated as a veterinarian from the University of Georgia, then went to Missouri, then was on the faculty at LSU for 6 years, and then was lucky enough to be offered a position at North Carolina State University. And, you know, I say lucky enough in as much as if you can't be successful in research in the Research Triangle Park in North Carolina, you probably cannot be successful. So, you know, for me being able to come here, bring my family here, and participate in what was going on, not only at the veterinary college, not only at the university, but the One Health efforts that were occurring within
1: this area. Let's pause right there.
0: Well, we really would just like to interrupt your story a little bit for you to explain One Health, because a few of our listeners know what that means, but a lot of them don't.
2: So the One Health concept has been around for a very long time. Essentially, it's an emphasis on human medicine, animal medicine, and the environment. And I think veterinarians embrace One Health very much because if you have a large cattle farm and you happen to have a weed growing in the environment that you didn't have before and that weed ends up being toxic, then you can lose your cattle, lose your livelihood, and interrupt the food chain that ultimately is us as human beings that would like to have a nice steak. And that's just one example, but many of us who grew up in a small farm in an agricultural environment are concerned about the pressure that one species is putting on this planet. And we think looking at problems from a One Health perspective might help us all better take care of the planet. That's the gift that we have.
1: And in essence, it's the idea that humans and animals share so many of the same conditions. We have the same kinds of organ systems. And what we learn in the veterinary world could very well apply to the human medical world as well.
2: Absolutely. And you know, I think the genus Bartonella is a very good example of that, in as much as the diseases that were described very early on with Bartonella and cat scratch disease, we have subsequently diagnosed in dogs, and dogs, diseases we've described in dogs are now being described in humans. So it literally goes both ways. I think the dog is probably the best naturally occurring animal model for human Bartonellosis.
1: Well, we're getting a little ahead of ourselves.
2: Yeah, sorry.
1: Because we interrupted you about One Health.
2: One Health.
1: We apologize.
0: We've gotten you as far as Raleigh and North Carolina State University and the Research Triangle Park. So now, please pick up and tell us, so what happened next?
2: So when I joined the faculty, you know, I'm really a pretty old veterinarian at this point in time. And being an older veterinarian, you had to start out teaching whatever was needed in the curriculum. So I literally taught nephrology, cardiology, neurology. And when I came to North Carolina State University, I looked back at what I had published, and it was mostly infectious disease. And when I came to North Carolina, veterinarians would say, "We see dogs with Rocky Mountain spotted fever all the time." And I would say, "Well, how do you know?" Well, it has a fever and it had a tick, and could be Rocky Mountain spotted fever, but ticks transmit a lot of other organisms that can cause illness in a dog or a fever. So fortunately, in collaboration with Dr. David Walker, who was a pathologist at UNC at the time, we were able to establish a biosafety level 3 laboratory at NC State, which is required to work with the organism that causes Rocky Mountain spotted fever.
0: What organism is that?
2: The organism's Rickettsia rickettsii. And so our initial research was to develop diagnostic tests that could be used by veterinarians to confirm that diagnosis as quickly as possible.
1: And you know, I think, you know, growing up in Pennsylvania, we were concerned about tick bites, as I'm sure you were in Maryland. And the only disease that we worried about or that we ever heard about was Rocky Mountain spotted fever, that it could be lethal. It was treatable with the appropriate antibiotic, but had to be diagnosed. So there was a lot of interest and noise around tick bites and Rocky Mountain spotted fever. And that's all we cared about. Well, things have changed.
2: Things have definitely changed. And as you indicated, Rickettsia rickettsii, the organism that causes Rocky Mountain spotted fever, is the most lethal and pathogenic tick-transmitted disease in the world. So we have a good reason to be concerned about it. The good news is that it's very responsive to doxycycline, more so than some of the other organisms that ticks transmit. So that's the good news. The bad news is there's a lot of things that cause fever in a dog or a human. And if you're not put on doxycycline or one of the few other antibiotics that will actually kill this organism, your disease can progress and you can die. And there's an interesting story about me and Rocky Mountain spotted fever, having been a researcher, having worked on this and developed diagnostic tests, is I live on a farm south of Raleigh, and I was actually dealing with an invasive weed in my coastal Bermuda field, my hay field. And a couple days after I was out there, I end up with a tick in my armpit. And it certainly reflects the fact that I'm not very perceptive because it had been there for a few days, I assume. And I did what I actually tell people to do. If you get a tick and it's attached and it's started to engorge, put the tick in a plastic bag, put a date on it, and put it in the refrigerator. Because if you, and again, it's probably more likely your veterinarian can tell you what that tick's transmitting than your physician can, but if you know which type of tick you have, we know which organisms those ticks transmit. So I did what I usually tell people to do, is save the tick. And about a week later, after I had traveled internationally, I came back and I thought, I picked up something on a plane. By the next day, I thought, I don't know what I picked up, but I don't get sick very often, fortunately, and I was super sick. By that next day, I was so sick that I had them take a blood sample from me at the veterinary college and took it to my research lab, And I said to my research scientist who's worked with me for 23 years now, Ricardo, I think this is likely Ehrlichia chaffeensis transmitted by the tick. I was too stupid to think about the fact that I had a tick 7 or 8 days ago. And I thought, you know, I had picked up a virus on a plane. And about 4 hours later, so Ricardo extracted my blood, did PCR tests for Ehrlichia, which is what I told him I thought I had. So when he called me, and I'll never forget it, he said, Ed, I got good news and bad news. What's the good news? You don't have Ehrlichia. What's the bad news? You've got Rocky Mountain spotted fever.
0: Ooh.
2: So, yeah. So the reason that was good news is that that was the first example of that tick, Amblyomma americanum, which is the most common tick in North Carolina and the southeastern United States, infecting someone with rickettsia. And subsequently, Michael Levin at CDC went on to prove in an animal model that Amblyomma americanum, this tick, transmits rickettsia and can make you tick.
0: So this is the Lone Star tick. That's what we call it when we're not talking science.
1: Now we have
2: this is the Lone Star tick.
1: We just have a few seconds before the break. May I assume that you got doxycycline and got better?
2: Yes. I actually called a good friend, Chris Woods, who's an ID physician at Duke, and said, Chris, I have confirmed Rocky Mountain spotted fever by finding DNA of the organism. I can get doxycycline and start it. And if I'm not better by tomorrow, I'll be over to see you. And I was better by the next day.
0: You're listening to Dr. Ed Breitschwert, a veterinarian who has expertise in chronic infections spread by arthropod bites. He's a professor of medicine and infectious diseases at North Carolina State University College of Veterinary Medicine.
1: After the break, we'll find out more about Bartonella. Dogs and cats can get it. What happens when humans become infected?
0: Ticks can transmit many different kinds of pathogens, including viruses, bacteria, and protozoa.
1: Treating Bartonella is a challenge. What can we do to prevent infection?
0: Protecting our pets from fleas and ticks can help keep us from being exposed. 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

0: 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I'm Terry Graydon.
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1: Today, we're learning why flea bites are scary. Perhaps you've always thought of them as annoying, even itchy, but you might not have appreciated how dangerous they could actually be. They are an important vector for Bartonella, bacteria that can cause cat scratch fever in its acute form.
0: If a Bartonella infection becomes chronic, though, it can look entirely different. What are the principal symptoms? Is there hope for recovery if it's properly diagnosed and treated?
1: Our guest is Dr. Ed Breitswert, a professor of medicine and infectious diseases at North Carolina State University College of Veterinary Medicine. He's also an adjunct professor of medicine at Duke University Medical Center. He directs the Intracellular Pathogens Research Laboratory in the Institute for Comparative Medicine at North Carolina State University.
0: Dr. Breitswert, we have just been talking about the fact that you came to North Carolina State University and studied, among other things, Bartonella, and you have devoted a lot of your research effort to studying this organism. You have mentioned that dogs can get Bartonellosis just the same as cats. Would you tell us a bit more, please, about this pathogen and what it does to humans as well?
2: So, I was, as a rickettsiologist, attending the American Society of Rickettsiology meeting. And this is where, you know, I think the public needs to understand that these scientific meetings are very important. And the exchange of information that occurs can change the direction of a person's research. So this meeting happened to be in Hamilton, Montana, in Rocky Mountain Laboratories, very famous for Rocky Mountain spotted fever. But the talk that was most interesting to me was by Russ Rignery from the Centers for Disease Control, who said, "We found the organism that causes cat scratch disease." Cat scratch disease had been described almost 100 years earlier, and over that period, a lot of different organisms, viruses, rickettsias, other things were thought to be the cause. And so it's always a little skeptical when someone says, okay, we finally found the real cause of a disease, but Russ was right. And since I'm a veterinarian, and since they knew a lot about the disease in humans, and we knew nothing about Bartonella in cats, that's where we started with the first PhD student in my lab started studying Bartonellosis or Bartonella infections in cats.
1: So let me just interrupt. I think people may have heard of the song,
2: yep.
1: Cat Scratch Fever. And this was a condition, as you say, it's been around for 100 years, so people have known about this condition. But a lot of our listeners may not be familiar with what happens when somebody catches, quote unquote, cat scratch fever. What are the symptoms? And then take us on that journey that you have been on for decades now to really understand Bartonellosis better than almost anybody else on the planet.
2: So cat scratch fever is what we would refer to as an acute infection, meaning recent transmission, scratch from a cat, developing a enlarged lymph node somewhere in your body, and usually it's distal to where the cat has scratched you. So if I get scratched on my right hand, it's usually the lymph node under my arm that's going to become enlarged, and then I develop a fever. So it's a classical presentation of an acute infection. What became obvious in our research was that, unlike what the medical literature says, some people that get cat scratch disease, it is not self-limiting. And then what also became important And it was already in the human literature, but we've got a much better perspective on it now than we did 30 years ago, is that there are atypical presentations of cat scratch disease where you can have liver disease, neurologic symptoms like seizures, and other neurologic symptoms. But our research really, we started looking at veterinarians, particularly those with chronic illness, and we developed novel techniques to detect the organisms more sensitively from the blood, and then we combined those techniques with evolving molecular techniques that would allow us to put a DNA fingerprint on the presence of the bacteria in a patient. And that's very important because you can equate it to a crime scene, essentially, that if someone goes to a crime scene and they can find different things, a gun, blood, that type thing, it doesn't say who was at the scene. But if they can actually find blood from the person or a fingerprint on the gun and extract DNA, then they've got the criminal. And that has been our goal.
1: So let's just fast forward, because I think a lot of people, as I said, thought of tick-borne diseases like Rocky Mountain spotted mm-hmm. fever as the main event. And then along came Lyme disease. And now, thanks in part to your work, we also have Bartonella being transmitted by ticks, and about a dozen other or more other conditions. And I think it's kind of fascinating that ticks can transmit not just bacterial infections, not just viral infections, but you're also looking at protozoan infections. So give us a little sense of ticks and Bartonella, why the medical profession hasn't quite caught up to the idea that this is a real problem and what they can do about it, because diagnosing and treating it is a big challenge.
2: So I'm going to answer your question, Joe, by saying fleas are probably the most important vector for transmission of Bartonella to humans in the entire world.
1: Whoa, that's new stuff for us.
0: So fleas, but nowadays a lot of people treat their animals so they don't get fleas.
2: Yes and no.
0: Uh-huh.
2: Certainly, when I was a veterinary student at the University of Georgia, an animal coming in with fleas was typical.
0: Mm-hmm.
2: The products that we had early on, which are called acaricides to kill fleas, were so toxic that, you could kill the animal as well as the flea sometimes.
0: Yeah, you didn't do that very much.
2: And so I think one thing the public should understand is we do have the safest, most effective products ever, Terry, to control ticks and fleas.
0: Well,
2: and
0: I know for sure that we give our dog, along with her heartworm medicine every month, she also gets medicine, which she loves because they've managed to formulate it so it tastes like a treat. She gets a medicine to discourage fleas and ticks.
2: Absolutely. And there's a tremendous amount of research behind those medications, including the amount of time from the time you give the pill until it will actually kill a flea or kill a tick, and then what is the duration? Because as you well know, some of these products are good for a month. Some of these products are good for 8 months. Some products are topical. Some products mm-hmm. are oral. The bottom line is a product called Frontline that was introduced in the early 1990s became the gold standard, the rate-limiting product for every company that had to come with a new product. It had to be better than Frontline. And Frontline, because of the ingredients in it, was extremely effective. But I think the most important thing is that it is absolutely critical to keep ticks and fleas off of pets so that ticks and fleas don't end up on people. And that's why we want products that actually have killing ability. We want them to be able to do that very early after an exposure occurs. The problem is the studies basically show that only 50% or 60% of people that actually purchase the products use them in the way that they're directed. And two, it's pretty hard to take a dog to a dog park in the southeastern United States without it having an exposure to fleas.
0: Mm-hmm.
2: So, you know, the most recent PhD student that finished in my lab, most of her focus was on fleas, cats, and reproductive abnormalities in animals, because we're concerned a little bit about reproductive abnormalities in humans. And we figured studying the disease in nature, as we alluded to earlier, would help us figure that out.
0: Now, the reproductive abnormalities, would that be as a consequence of the diseases that the fleas carry, or as a consequence of the flea treatment?
2: No, it would be a consequence of the fact that fleas are transmitting Bartonella to cats, mm-hmm. and fleas are likely transmitting Bartonella directly through bites to people, and cats can transmit Bartonella to people through bites or scratches.
0: Mm-hmm.
2: And, you know, once a flea takes a blood meal from an infected cat, that flea is infected and making more Bartonella in its intestinal tract within 24 hours. The lifespan of the flea, at least in laboratory studies, it continues to have viable Bartonella in its intestinal tract. And what we've also shown in a study by a current PhD student is Bartonella can be very viable in the environment. We knew that was true in flea feces out to about 11 to 12 days, but we've actually taken culture-grown Bartonella, and for various reasons, we've put it in blood and let it dry out. We put it in urine. We've put it in milk. We've put it in saline, mimicking the ocean situation. And with the exception of urine, it can remain viable after you dry this out for 14 days and you put it back on an auger plate and grow the organism.
1: So we know that ticks carry Bartonella. We know that fleas can carry Bartonella.
3: Right.
2: Right.
1: You mentioned something about flying insects.
2: So one of the things that makes the genus Bartonella unique, Joe, is the fact that it's transmitted by more vectors than any other bacteria or vector transmitted pathogen I'm aware of. And, you know, ant transmission has been implicated in Australia and the United States. Ants.
0: Okay.
2: We have reported spider bite transmission to a family in Kentucky that's published. We have reported rat mite. So these are mites, like, you know, dogs can have mm-hmm. mites in their ears. Mm-hmm. This is a mite that's co-evolved with rats that infected a woman and her two papillons up in New York. The French have reported pigeon mite transmission of Bartonella quintana. We know that sandflies transmit Bartonella in South America. So if you go to the Peruvian Andes and you get to the area where you have the right sandfly and it bites you, and we know that the human body louse historically back in World War I caused trench fever. It was one of the most important causes of trench fever.
0: Trench fever was caused by Bartonella.
2: Yes.
0: I didn't know that.
1: So Bartonella is out there. A lot of things transmit it. For most of our listeners, ticks would be the biggest vector.
2: And I've left ticks for last because it's confusing, it's controversial, and we generated data, as did other labs. So you can definitely find ticks, and you can PCR Bartonella DNA out of the tick. When we've taken those ticks into the laboratory and tried to document what's called vector competence, the ability of that tick to transmit to an animal, it's been very hard to prove that. So I guess we could say the jury is still out on how often a tick is actually transmitting. And I think part of the problem is we've studied the wrong ticks.
1: But what happens when someone gets Bartonellosis?
2: They develop an infection-associated chronic illness if they do not eliminate the organism immunologically after it's transmitted. So the vast majority of people would eliminate the organism. Those who do not eliminate the organism end up with cardiovascular problems, endocarditis, myocarditis, rheumatologic problems such as arthritis, and the major focus of our research in the last 6 years has been neurologic problems.
0: Dr. Breitschwer, you were just describing the potential chronic consequences of having a Bartonella infection that you don't clear. The Bartonella just keeps on keeping on doing whatever it is it does. And my understanding is Bartonella kind of hides inside the cells. Is that right?
2: Absolutely. One of all the tick-borne organisms, if we use them as an example, Bartonella infects more cell types than any of the others that I'm aware of. Most of these organisms have evolved to infect a single cell. Bartonella has evolved to infect multiple cell types within the body. The other thing that it took me a long time to figure out, Terry, as a vector-borne, tick-borne researcher, is if you're a vector-borne organism, you do not want to kill the host. You do not even want to make the host sick. You want to create a state of what's called premunition or infection immunity, which is kind of like thinking about a child on a teeter-totter or two children on a teeter-totter. As long as they're in balance, you know, things can go up and down, mm-hmm. but everybody's happy. One child steps off the teeter-totter and boom. And that's what we've seen with our early research with Bartonella. It's clearly understood that that occurs with Babesia, both in animals and humans. And with Bartonella, you can be a middle-aged, highly productive veterinarian working more hours in a week than you perhaps should be working, having several children that you're dealing with when you're not at work, and then have someone in the family die and your health goes down progressively after that. So what I believe is that, you know, that Bartonella infection could have been acquired 10 years, 20 years earlier. That state of infection immunity persisted for a long period of time because all that bacteria wants to do is stick around long enough until another tick, another flea, another vector comes along. Its goal is to protect its progeny, mm-hmm. right? And then after that, the person usually ends up seeing many different specialists because the symptoms wax and wane and change over time.
0: You're listening to Dr. Ed Breitschwert, a veterinarian who has expertise in chronic infections spread by arthropod bites. He's a professor of medicine and infectious diseases at North Carolina State University College of Veterinary Medicine. He's also an adjunct professor of medicine at Duke University Medical Center. He co-directs the Vector-Borne Diseases Diagnostic Laboratory and the NCSU-VM Biosafety Level 3 Laboratory.
1: After the break, we'll find out about the neurological symptoms associated with chronic bartonellosis.
0: How might a doctor figure out that they should suspect Bartonella?
1: You'll hear an amazing story about a teenager with a severe case of bartonellosis. What happened to him?
0: How often does this infection contribute to mental illness or memory problems?
1: What should we do about a suspected infection? Dr. Breitschwert will tell us about recommendations on what to do if you find a tick on you.
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0: 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I'm Joe Graydon.
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0: Today, we're hearing about stealth infections that can be transmitted through flea and tick bites. Most people have heard of Lyme disease, transmitted through the bite of a black-legged tick. Not as many have heard of some of the other infections that ticks and fleas and biting flies can transmit.
1: In that regard, our focus has been on Bartonella. When it becomes a chronic infection, it can be challenging to diagnose. What sorts of symptoms could it cause? How would you overcome it once you knew that's the trouble? Are there steps you should be taking now to protect yourself?
0: We are talking with Dr. Ed Breitschwert, a professor of medicine and infectious diseases at North Carolina State University College of Veterinary Medicine. He's also an adjunct professor of medicine at Duke University Medical Center. He directs the Intracellular Pathogens Research Laboratory in the Institute for Comparative Medicine at North Carolina State University.
1: Now, you mentioned neurological symptoms. What sorts of problems are we talking about, and how would an internal medicine human doctor or a neurologist figure out that maybe they should be looking for Bartonella?
2: So, early on, we had veterinarians that had neurologic diseases or neurologic presentations.
1: Such as?
2: The most frequent would be memory loss, headaches, migraines, and sleep disturbances. So if you looked across, like we had 100 veterinarians and they all got infected with Bartonella, that would probably be 80% that would report those symptoms on our research questionnaire. But then if you look at the other 20%, they would have seizures. Mm. They would have autonomic dysfunction, which is all the things that we take for granted that our nervous system does.
1: So, without us even thinking about
2: it. Digestive problems, cardiac problems where the heart rate goes up, the heart rate goes down, you know, urinary problems with urine retention or urine leakage, all those things that we kind of take for granted. And then our research went from, gee, we're seeing these veterinarians with these problems, to finally having an investigator at UNC who was willing to work with us on a study just before the COVID epidemic on schizophrenia. And that study was interrupted due to COVID. Obviously, if you have schizophrenia, you're not going to go to a hospital and take a chance on becoming infected and dying. And so we literally sat on that data for a year because our testing was blinded. And then when we opened the study, statistically, if you had schizophrenia and you went to UNC compared to healthy control people, you had Bartonella DNA in your blood.
1: Hmm.
2: So that was study number one. Study number two after that, I had become

0: been published already, which you all have clearly talked about in regard to inflammation and chronic illnesses and chronic infections, is the fact that these people with psychoses that they were seeing in their clinic had an increase in inflammatory markers. Something was stimulating inflammation, and the inflammatory markers, for those that it would mean something, were C-reactive protein and interleukin-6, IL-6. Mm-hmm. And so they still had samples from that study that they sent to us from Columbia. We did blinded testing, and once again, we could put a p-value on the fact that if you had psychoses and compared to controls, you had Bartonella DNA in your blood.
1: What is that p-value?
0: It is a value that statisticians and scientists have used for decades to say that a finding is not by chance, but a finding has statistical significance, usually with a p-value less than 0.05.
2: Dr. Breitschwert, the best way for people to really understand what can happen when someone is infected with, let's just say, Bartonella in a chronic situation, and then somehow is able to overcome it through medication, for example, is with a story. And I wonder if you know of any cases where someone has had a real challenge because of this pathogen and then were able to overcome.
0: So I think for everyone who's a clinician, whether it's in human medicine or veterinary medicine, you'll have a case that will change your life or change the direction of your research. And I can definitely say this young man in Ohio changed the direction of our research to focus primarily on Bartonella and neurologic disease. His situation was, he was 16 years old, and he had gone from being a gifted student, a star in the local theaters. His sport was fencing, which I know nothing about except for I watch it every once in a while. And, you know, very outgoing, very academically gifted, and to the point that when we were contacted by his father, I was contacted, he was suicidal, homicidal, had been hallucinating, and had been sick for over 2 years, had been hospitalized on numerous occasions when he was totally out of control. He had been institutionalized with an extensive medical workup, including MRIs, cerebrospinal fluid taps. He had been treated for with a variety of antipsychotic drugs, which really hadn't seemed to help very much. He was ultimately treated for autoimmune encephalitis. And then because he was visiting a new practitioner, a new physician, the nurse actually recognized that he had unusual skin lesions that had been associated with Bartonella. It was after that that we became involved. And what is rewarding is a team of physicians treated him extremely aggressive. The entire treatment approach is documented in his case report, which is in the Journal of Central Nervous System Disease, you know, a high-impact human peer-reviewed journal. And what's most rewarding to me is as we sequentially tested him, we could no longer find Bartonella. And I would get an email from his father saying, he's better, he's better. He's now got a job. He's now got a girlfriend. He's now performing academically where he was before he became ill. And oh, by the way, he was just accepted to the Ohio State University.
1: So there is hope.
0: There's definitely hope. And I think, again, the hope comes through research. It comes through better understanding of what these organisms are actually doing, and better diagnostics, better treatment, and better prevention. Yeah.
2: So what you have just said, Dr. Breitschwert, is that this bacterial infection, Bartonella, may be contributing to mental illness, i.e. schizophrenia.
1: Psychosis.
2: It may also be contributing to memory problems.

0: Now, there are a lot of people who are worried about their brain and how well it's functioning as they're getting older. They're thinking about dementia. They're thinking about mild cognitive impairment, or the worst, of course, they're thinking Alzheimer's disease. You're sort of implying that maybe some of these people have an infectious agent that has been lurking in their body, not for days or weeks or months, but for years or even decades, and that it might be the causative factor behind many chronic conditions that afflict humans, their heart, for example. So I mean, this is radical. This is revolutionary. What do the infectious disease experts say?
1: I almost wanted to say not much.
2: That somehow doesn't surprise us.
1: I think it's very hard to establish causation with any chronic infection and chronic illness. And perhaps Helicobacter pylori, because it's a story that almost everyone knows, and the fact that we investigators, researchers in Australia looked at a bacteria that we, again, knew about for over 100 years, had been seen by pathologists in the stomachs of people and totally ignored because it wasn't causing anything.
2: And then it turns out it causes ulcers.
1: Absolutely. To the extent that, you know, if you have or are suspect of having an ulcer, if you're not taking NSAIDs, then you have, I think, from the literature, about a 98% chance, excuse me, of having Helicobacter and being treated for it. And if you make the organism go away with antibiotics, you make the disease go away, no ulcer. So there's literally thousands of papers that have been published to try to evaluate that and prove that. And even after, you know, Barry Marshall, they published their initial findings and subsequent findings, they were pretty much discounted for a long time until they got the Nobel Prize for their original discovery. So I think, you know, the Bartonella story is the good thing about Helicobacter is it can only live in one place in our stomach at a pH that other bacteria cannot live at. So trying to investigate that, the problem with Bartonella, as I've already alluded to, it can infect every cell in the body. We published that it can infect the professional macrophage, the cell that kills bacteria in your brain, 20-some years ago. And we've duplicated that in more recent work with, then we were using cat macrophages. We've now done it with human macrophages. The pathologist that's working with us in the lab has now shown that you can actually infect the nerve cell itself.
0: So the bottom line seems to be that you have devoted decades of work to Bartonella, but you've also looked at Borrelia and Babesia and other tick-borne diseases. And, you know, here it is, summertime, people want to go out and enjoy the outdoors, but there are some very serious conditions out there lurking in ticks and flying insects and fleas. And people really need to start thinking seriously about protecting themselves, because the consequences of catching Bartonellosis could last,
2: or Lyme disease,
0: or Lyme, can last a very long time and could be responsible for a whole bunch of very serious chronic conditions, including dementia. So let's jump to the chase. How do we protect ourselves? What should people be doing when they go out, like you have, on your farm, or just go hiking in the woods, to prevent catching this in the first place? But if you suspect that maybe your forgetfulness or maybe that rheumatoid arthritis that just showed up in the last 6 months might be infectious, what do you do then? So protection, and then what to do?
1: Well, I think certainly using repellents like DEET and other newer repellents that have been introduced, and I think the judgment is still at a little bit, as are they much better than DEET or equal to DEET, using, as we've talked about, products on your pets so that your pets can't be bringing ticks or fleas into your household and then them infecting you. And then clearly doing tick checks after picking blackberries in North Carolina would be a very good idea if you stop alongside the road and decide, because ticks love that particular environment that's adjacent to the wood line.
2: And the tick check is super important and also free.
1: Absolutely.
0: So what if you are bitten by a tick or a flea or a flying insect at the beach and then you get sick? What should you do?
1: So that's a very tough question, because the diagnostics are still not good enough to confirm some of these infections, and that's obviously a whole complicated different subject. But I think one, and I've actually suggested this to my two sons, is create a medical diary when you get to be 30 years old or so, and just, you know, every month or two, write a note in it. Feeling fine, doing great. Oh, starting to have a little ache in my right digits, you know. And if then you start seeing a progression or things changing, then hopefully you wrote in that diary that you had just taken a trip to the Galapagos or someplace and you were exposed to some vectors that you didn't think anything about. You know, we all get mosquito bites. We all get occasional spider bite, other things. And I think in most instances, we have nothing to worry about. But in some instances, that's not the case. And we're still trying to figure out how often and how important that is. But due to the fact that, you know, fleas are absolutely ubiquitous around the world, due to the fact that almost most of the major cities that we love to visit around the world, there are feral cats walking around that are covered in fleas, and everybody likes to pet them and get scratched. That's all it might take to acquire Bartonella when you're 25 years old in Rome.
2: Dr. Ed Bratchworth, thanks so much for talking with us on the People's Pharmacy today.
1: It has been an absolute pleasure, and I certainly appreciate what the two of you do to help us all better understand what's going on in the world.
2: You've been listening to Dr. Ed Bratchworth, a professor of medicine and infectious diseases at North Carolina State University College of Veterinary Medicine. He's also an adjunct professor of medicine at Duke University Medical Center. He directs the Intracellular Pathogens Research Laboratory in the Institute for Comparative Medicine at North Carolina State University. In addition, he directs the Vector-Borne Diseases Diagnostic Laboratory and the NCSU VM Biosafety Level 3 Laboratory.
0: Lynn Siegel produced today's show. Al Wodarski engineered. Dave Graydon edits our interviews. BJ Lederman composed our theme music.
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2: 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In this week's podcast, we talk about developing treatments for these challenging conditions. A major focus for Dr. Bratchworth is prevention. So he and his colleagues are working on a vaccine that could prevent Bartonellosis. We also discuss the possibility that Bartonella might contribute to arthritis. You can also find out about the complications of another vector-borne infection, babesiosis.
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0: Hello and welcome to Diabetes and You. Your reader today is Cindy Fraser. Today we will be reading from diatribe.org and other publications as time allows. As a reminder, Radio Eye is a reading service intended for people who are blind or have other disabilities that make it difficult to read printed material. The health material presented in this program is provided for listener interest and information and is not intended for the diagnosis or treatment of individuals. Please see your doctor or healthcare provider for that and any other health-related concerns you may have. Our first item is entitled, What to Do with Your Used Diabetes Supplies, by Arvind Somi and Anna Brooks, last reviewed April 21, 2026. From reducing single-use plastics to supporting companies that prioritize sustainability, there are many ways we can make a difference. Many of the products that people with diabetes use every day, including insulin pens, glucose test strips, and syringes, are made of plastic. To keep things safe and sanitary, these products are designed to be used once and then discarded. Continuous glucose monitors, CGMs, and insulin pumps are often packaged in individual plastic containers, which also contributes to environmental waste. And with millions of people in the U.S. using these tools for diabetes management, packaging can add up quickly. While the cardboard packing products and devices come in can easily be recycled, a lot of plastic bits and pieces end up in the trash, contributing to the growing problem of plastic waste in landfills and oceans. Diabetes management is already a full-time job, and recycling can be confusing, especially when it comes to medical waste. What goes in the regular trash and what goes in the recycling bin? What companies are doing to reduce waste? To reduce the environmental impact of diabetes management, companies are exploring more sustainable materials for packaging. For example, the Dexcom G7 packaging uses significantly less plastic than the G6. Some companies also offer recycling programs, including Omnipod maker Insulet, which expanded to all U.S. users in 2025. Users of the Omnipod 5 can make an online request for a free recycling kit, which holds up to 60 pods. 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Make sure to check expiration dates before donating, as expired products aren't accepted. What you can do to reduce waste. Here are some actionable tips people with diabetes can use to cut down on waste. Know what to recycle. While it's true that the majority of diabetes supplies cannot be recycled as it's considered medical waste, there are some things you can recycle. Cardboard or plastic packaging, test strips, infusion set boxes, plastic needle caps, and any paper instructions can all be recycled. Buy in bulk. Whatever your go-to snacks are for treating low blood sugar, try buying them in bulk. You can portion them into reusable containers at home to keep them fresh. Switch to reusable insulin pens. Instead of using disposable insulin pens, consider switching to a reusable pen that can be refilled with insulin cartridges. This can help reduce the amount of plastic waste generated by insulin pens. Novo Nordisk has a recycling program for pens currently available in countries like the UK, Germany, Brazil, and Japan. Dispose of your diabetes supplies properly. When disposing of your diabetes supplies, make sure to follow the proper guidelines for your area. Some communities have specific guidelines to properly dispose of medical waste, including sharps containers for needles and lancets. 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There are also sharps disposal programs available where you can mail back used sharps free of charge for injectable medications like Ozempic. You can find information about these programs at safeneedledisposal.org/solutions/pharmaceutical-programs/#Google_vignette. 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Some companies are starting to offer more sustainable diabetes products, such as glucose test strips made from paper rather than plastic. Look for these products and the recycling logo on packages when shopping for diabetes supplies. Recycle electronics. If you're wondering what to do with old diabetes devices like a CGM or insulin pump, take them to an electronic waste center near you. These e-waste facilities recycle old electronics and prepare them to be used again in new products. The bottom line. Many diabetes supplies, unfortunately, are not recyclable. But people are working hard to change that. By supporting companies that are taking steps to reduce their environmental impact, we can help drive change in the diabetes care industry. We could also make changes in our own lives to reduce plastic waste and manage our diabetes sustainably. Our next item, still from diatribe.org, is entitled Tandem Control IQ Plus, How It Works, Features, and Latest Updates by Jimmy McDermott, Albert Kai, and Paul Heltzel. Medically reviewed by Charles M. Alexander, MD, FACP, FACE. Last reviewed on April 27, 2026. Key takeaways. Control IQ Plus is an automated insulin delivery system used in Tandem's t:slim X2 and Mobi insulin pumps. Second, this algorithm adjusts basal insulin every 5 minutes to prevent highs and lows. Automatic correction boluses can be delivered once per hour. And the final takeaway? In April 2026, the AID system was approved for use during pregnancy with type 1 diabetes. Tandem's Automated Insulin Delivery, or AID, system is the combination of the Control IQ Plus algorithm, one of the company's two insulin pumps, either the t:slim X2 introduced in 2018 or the smaller Mobi, which became available in 2023, and a Dexcom or Abbott Continuous Glucose Monitor, CGM. The system uses an algorithm built into the pump that adjusts basal insulin delivery and gives automatic correction boluses. Based on CGM readings and a 30-minute prediction, Control IQ Plus can increase basal insulin if blood sugar is predicted to rise above 160 mg per deciliter and deliver correction bolus doses up to once per hour if glucose is expected to rise above 180 mg per deciliter. The AID system is FDA approved for people ages 2 and older with type 1 diabetes and adults with type 2 diabetes. As of April 2026, it's also the first commercial system available for use in the U.S. for people with type 1 diabetes who are pregnant. Control IQ Plus is compatible with the Abbott FreeStyle Libre 2 Plus, 3 Plus, and Dexcom G6, G7 CGMs when used with the t:slim X2. The Tandem Mobi works with the Dexcom G6, G7. How does Control IQ work to keep people in range? Control IQ employs a hybrid closed-loop algorithm, which requires the user to first enter pump settings, including basal profile, insulin-to-carb ratio, and insulin sensitivity factor. The system uses a range of targets based on the time of day or expected activities, including automated basal rate adjustment during the day, including after meals. The system targets a range of 112.5 to 160 mg per deciliter. Automated basal rate adjustment at night. The algorithm becomes more aggressive at night and tries to arrive at 112.5 to 120 mg per deciliter by morning. Exercise activity mode. Users can manually choose a higher target range of 140 to 160 mg per deciliter to avoid low blood sugar during or after exercise. Sleep activity mode. Users can set up programmed sleep schedules with a target range of 112 to 120 mg per deciliter. Or you can enter this mode manually. The system works to keep users in range between 70 to 180 mg per deciliter based on a combination of strategies. When the predicted CGM value in 30 minutes is above 160 mg per deciliter, basal insulin rate increases. Above 180 mg per deciliter, a correction bolus is given up to once per hour. between 112.5 and 160 milligrams per deciliter, default user settings are maintained. Below 112.5 milligrams per deciliter, basal insulin decreases. Below 70 milligrams per deciliter, basal insulin is turned off. Users are still expected to bolus for meals. Control-IQ will give about 60% of a full correction bolus with a target of 110 milligrams per deciliter. These boluses occur in addition to the automatic basal rate and can help move blood sugar back into range even when meal boluses are missed. What the research says. The FDA cleared Tandem's Control-IQ algorithm in 2019 after clinical trials found the system to be safe and effective. Here's how Control-IQ compared to using the same pump and CGM without the algorithm. Time in range was 2.6 hours per day better with Control-IQ, 70% versus 59%, with users spending 2.4 fewer hours per day above 180 milligrams per deciliter. Average A1C was 0.3% lower with Control-IQ. Average blood glucose was 14 milligrams per deciliter lower with Control-IQ, 156 milligrams per deciliter versus 170 milligrams per deciliter. A 2021 study of 9,000 people with diabetes using Control-IQ found within 2 weeks of starting the system, time in range, 70 to 180 milligrams per deciliter, increased by more than 10%. The average time in range for participants after 12 months of using the system was 74%. A 2024 study tested the ability of a modified version of Control-IQ designed for a lower target range of 90 to 130 milligrams per deciliter. The results showed that both time in range and time in tight range, 70 to 140 milligrams per deciliter, improved by more than 3%. The same study tested a delayed bolus feature meant to reduce hypoglycemia, or low blood sugar. The study reported both the lower target range and the late bolus feature improved blood sugar management, though the lower target range led to a small increase in blood sugar readings below 70 milligrams per deciliter. At the ATTD 2025 Scientific Conference, Tandem released results of a study that showed people with type 2 diabetes using Control-IQ Plus Tech saw their time in range increase by 24%, from 48% to 64%, and their A1C levels drop by 0.9%, from 8.2 to 7.3 in 13 weeks. In the CIRCUIT clinical trial, people using Control-IQ spent about 3 more hours a day in the pregnancy time in range, TIRP, of 63 to 140 milligrams per deciliter. How much does Control-IQ cost? For users of non-Tandem pumps, the cost to switch is $999. 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Many health insurance plans cover AID systems for people with diabetes, but check your plan, as individual coverage may vary. Without insurance, the t:slim X2 costs around $4,000, while the Mobi costs roughly $8,000. The warranty period for Tandem pumps is 4 years. Our next item, still from diatribe.org, is entitled, Survodutide Shows Promising Weight Loss and Cardiometabolic Benefits, by April Hopcraft and Matthew Garza, last reviewed April 30, 2026. Survodutide is a new investigational dual GLP-1 injectable medication being tested for weight management in clinical trials. Survodutide is a once-weekly injectable medication being developed by Zealand and Boehringer Ingelheim for obesity as well as non-alcoholic steatohepatitis, or NASH, a type of liver disease. In clinical trials, survodutide, a GLP-1 glucagon dual receptor agonist, led to significant weight loss for people living with obesity. If you take a GLP-1 medicine for blood sugar or weight management, you've probably heard how important it is to avoid muscle loss through healthy nutrition and physical activity. newly shared 2026 results suggest it may also be effective at preserving muscle mass while also reducing visceral fat, which can increase the risk of insulin resistance, heart disease, and type 2 diabetes, among other health conditions. What does the research say? The latest 2026 research found that participants with overweight or obesity taking survodutide experienced nearly 17% weight loss, an average of 39 pounds, after 76 weeks of treatment. Full results are expected to be shared at the American Diabetes Association conference in June. Past studies found that clinical trial participants taking survodutide for obesity experienced up to 19% in weight loss over 46 weeks. The Phase 2 study included 387 adults living with overweight or obesity who did not have diabetes. At baseline, the average age was about 49 years, with a body mass index, or BMI, of 37. Over 46 weeks, survodutide led to weight loss of up to 19%. Weight loss ranged from approximately 16 pounds for the lowest dose of survodutide to 43 pounds for the highest dose. Survodutide also led to improvements in cardiometabolic health, such as reduced blood pressure and waist circumference. Lead trial investigator Dr. Carl Leroux from the University College Dublin in the UK noted that the weight loss didn't appear to plateau at the end of the study, which suggests that patients could see additional weight loss in longer studies. Along with chronic weight management, Leroux also described improvements in heart health. Participants on the highest dose of survodutide saw an average reduction in waist circumference of approximately 6 inches. To put this in perspective, this weight reduction amounts to about 4 belt holes, Leroux said. Participants on survodutide doses of 2.4 milligrams or greater saw substantial reductions in blood pressure, which could indicate benefits for cardiovascular risk factors. Overall, Leroux said survodutide was reasonably well tolerated. As with other GLP-1 based therapies, the most common adverse effects of survodutide are gastrointestinal. As with any drug treatment, there can be a risk for allergic reactions. What do these results mean? The new data suggests that survodutide is a promising investigational treatment for weight management, with weight loss similar to other dual agonist medications like Mounjaro, generic name tirzepatide. In another clinical trial in people with type 2 diabetes, survodutide was shown to improve A1C by up to 1.88 percentage points after 16 weeks in the group receiving the highest dose, 1.8 milligrams, injected twice a week. The reductions in blood pressure in this initial trial also suggest that survodutide may benefit heart health and prevent cardiovascular disease in the long term, as Wegovy, generic name semaglutide, has demonstrated. These findings are important in the context of overall well-being, beyond a number on the scale. It's not just weight loss, but it's really health gain that we should think about, Leroux said. With the success of these new types of therapies, people with obesity will have more treatment options to choose from. Ultimately, researchers envision a future for obesity treatment similar to that for high blood pressure or cholesterol, where patients and providers can choose from a variety of different treatments to reach their ideal body weight. Now let's turn to diabetesselfmanagement.com for an item entitled, Why GLP-1 Drugs Don't Work for Everyone, A Genetic Clue, by Diane Fennell, from April 17, 2026. Key points. First, about 1 in 10 people may have a genetic variation that reduces the effectiveness of GLP-1 medications. Second, variants in the PAM gene may lead to a phenomenon known as GLP-1 resistance. Third, people with these variants may have higher GLP-1 levels, but reduced biological response. In clinical trial data, these individuals were less likely to reach blood glucose targets on GLP-1 drugs. Fifth, the reduced response appears specific to GLP-1 therapies, not other diabetes medications. And the final key point, genetic testing could one day help guide more personalized treatment decisions. GLP-1 receptor agonists, including widely used medications such as Ozempic and Wegovy, generic name semaglutide, have become a cornerstone of type 2 diabetes treatment. But for some people, these drugs don't deliver the expected results. New research suggests a possible reason: genetics. In a study published in Genome Medicine, researchers found that certain genetic variants may make the body less responsive to GLP-1, a hormone that plays a key role in blood glucose management. What the study looked at: the research team focused on a gene called PAM, which helps activate hormones in the body, including GLP-1. About 10% of people carry variants in this gene that can interfere with this process. To explore the impact, researchers compared individuals with and without a specific PAM variant, PS539W, measured how their bodies responded to a glucose challenge, conducted experiments in mouse models lacking the PAM enzyme, and analyzed clinical trial data from 1,119 people with type 2 diabetes. What researchers found? The results were unexpected. People with a PAM variant actually had higher levels of GLP-1 in their bloodstream, but the hormone wasn't working as effectively. Despite people with a PAM variant having higher circulating levels of GLP-1, we saw no evidence of higher biological activity, said study author Anna Gloyne D. Phil. More GLP-1 was needed to have the same biological effect, meaning they were resistant to GLP-1. This phenomenon, known as GLP-1 resistance, may help explain why some people respond poorly to GLP-1 medications. Clinical trial data supported this finding. People without the variants were more likely to reach blood glucose targets. Those with the variants showed a reduced response to GLP-1 drugs. And no similar effect was seen with other diabetes medications. Why this matters: GLP-1 medications are widely used, but until now, it's been difficult to predict who will benefit most. When I treat patients, I see a huge variation in response to these GLP-1-based medications, said lead researcher Mahashumipathy Sivam, MBBS, DPhil. This is the first step in being able to use someone's genetic makeup to help us improve that decision-making process. In the future, genetic testing could help identify likely responders versus non-responders, reduce trial and error prescribing, get patients on effective treatments faster. Limitations and what's next? While the findings are promising, important questions remain. Researchers still don't fully understand why GLP-1 resistance occurs, and the underlying biology appears complex. The study also focused primarily on blood glucose outcomes, so it's not yet clear how these genetic variants affect weight loss response. Future research will explore the mechanisms behind GLP-1 resistance, whether higher doses or longer-acting drugs can overcome it, how genetic testing could be used in routine care, and whether the type of medication matters. Interestingly, the resistance was most significant with shorter-acting drugs. In one analysis, people with a studied PAM variant, PS539W, saw about a 44% reduction in glucose-lowering effectiveness. The bottom line: GLP-1 medications remain highly effective for many people with type 2 diabetes, but this study suggests that for some, genetic differences may limit their benefit. Understanding those differences could help move diabetes care toward a more personalized, precision medicine approach, where treatment is tailored to the individual from the start. Now let's return to diatribe.org for a recipe entitled Chili Cheese Egg Bake by Catherine Newman, last reviewed April 21, 2026. If you're looking for a quick, healthy breakfast or dinner to last through the week, this protein-rich dish will hit the spot. If you've never made an egg bake, now's the time. This deliciously cheesy corn-studded egg casserole is rich in nutrients and easy to customize. It's also a low-maintenance dish. It will be ready to bake by the time the oven is preheated, and you will only dirty one bowl and a baking dish. This very shareable dish is lovely eaten at room temperature or even cold. It makes the most of a couple of ears of corn, although frozen corn is a perfectly acceptable substitute. You can also sub in or add other veggies like peas and bell peppers. If you've never bought canned green chilies before, do try them here. You'll find them in the Mexican food aisle of your supermarket in a tiny little can. Unless they say otherwise, they're quite mild, but add a wonderful depth of flavor. Recipe details. 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Serve warm, room temperature, or cold with a green or kale salad. Now let's return to diabetesselfmanagement.com for diabetes quick tips. From April 30th, 2026, I've been feeling tired during the day. Is there anything that might help? Possibly. Regular physical activity can help boost your energy levels and improve sleep quality, which may reduce daytime fatigue. It can also help to look at your sleep habits, such as keeping a consistent bedtime, limiting caffeine later in the day, and creating a relaxing nighttime routine. If fatigue persists, talk with your healthcare provider to rule out underlying causes and find the best approach for you. Another tip from April 21st, 2026. Can I breastfeed my child if I have diabetes? Yes. Having diabetes does not prevent you from breastfeeding. In fact, breastfeeding offers important benefits for both you and your baby. While it may come with some added considerations, such as monitoring your blood glucose levels more closely and adjusting your insulin or medication needs, diabetes itself is not a reason to avoid breastfeeding. Many diabetes medications, including insulin, are considered safe during breastfeeding, although your care team can help guide your plan. With support and preparation, many women with diabetes are able to breastfeed successfully. A tip from April 16, 2026. What steps can you take to help make your home fall-proof? To help prevent falls at home, start by removing or securing tripping hazards. Tuck away or tape down loose cords, clear clutter from walkways, and secure or remove throw rugs. Place non-slip mats in the shower or tub and near sinks. 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Install grab bars in the bathroom and handrails on all stairways. Wearing supportive, non-skid shoes indoors can also help reduce your risk of slipping. This concludes Diabetes in You for today. Your reader has been Cindy Fraser. If you have any questions, comments, or suggestions concerning this program, please call our Lexington studios at 859-422-6390 to offer your thoughts. 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
3: Hello, and welcome to show number 2618 of Eyes on Success, a weekly program empowering the visually impaired with expert advice, personal stories, and the latest in technology and accessibility. I'm Nancy Goodman-Torpy.
4: And I'm Pete Torpy.
5: 2026 is the year that Glide hits the streets. We're very, very excited by that. I think it's the moment. I think it'll be a turning point for independent mobility for blind and partially sighted people. And I can't wait to see it happening this year.
4: And this is what many of you may have been waiting for. Glide will finally be introduced to the general public really soon.
3: Glide is moving ever closer to becoming a new primary mobility aid for blind users. We'll talk with Amos Miller, founder and CEO of Glidance, the company that makes Glide, about its two-wheeled design, autonomous steering, extensive user testing, the upcoming pilot launch, and how added AI features may support safer and more confident independent travel this year. But first, for our tip of the week, this week's tip comes from Amos Miller.
5: Oh, the tip of the week. Very practical. First of all, I want to make sure that everybody is on and using the various LLMs and either ChatGPT or Gemini or Claude. It is unbelievable what you can get from that. I'm sure that you guys do, but for people who haven't really started going into that, it is very easy. Just go to one of those websites and get out there and do what you need to do. It's incredible for the image recognition and the analysis of imagery information that you get, whether it's PDFs or things that you see on websites or anything. Just getting a description, getting information about what you're seeing. And I think it kind of goes without saying, but I know that some people are still sort of considering whether they should enter that. And I would say go in. I think for people who are blind, people with disabilities, it's just the empowerment. It's just so much quicker than anything else right now.
4: They are shockingly good. And if you've tried some of these AI tools, even as long as a year ago, they are so much enhanced since then. Progress is really fast.
5: They are. Don't fall in love with them. It's not about a relationship.
3: True that.
5: It is about getting stuff done.
4: Yeah.
3: And in particular, we aired an episode just a month or so ago talking about how people with vision loss can make specific use of AI tools, both professionally and at home.
4: Support for Eyes on Success is provided by
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4: Well, Amos, we had you on an episode of Eyes on Success about a year and a half ago when you were talking about the very innovative Glide navigation aid for the visually impaired, and you were in the middle of the development cycle, and you've made a lot of progress since. So before we talk about details of the Glide and your current status, maybe you can remind people who you are and what you do.
5: Yeah, Pete, thank you, and thank you for having me again here on the podcast. Amos Miller. I'm the founder and CEO of Glidance. Just for everybody's knowledge, I'm blind myself. I lost my sight in my 20s from retinitis pigmentosa. Always been a fan of technology. Worked in tech my entire career, many years at Microsoft, where I developed Soundscape, which is a navigation app that some of you might be familiar with. I led the team over at Microsoft and started Glidance about 3 years ago now, to develop a new mobility aid called Glide, which we can talk about in the rest of this episode.
4: That would be great. So when we last talked with you, as I mentioned, you were in the middle of developing the Glide mobility aid. maybe you can review for people what it is and what it does.
5: Glide is designed to be a new primary mobility aid. So it's not something that's in your ear or on your body that you wear, but it's actually a physical device. It runs on wheels, two wheels on the ground, a long handle. The user holds the handle a lot like they do the harness of a guide dog. And as you begin to walk, Glide uses autonomous driving technology to guide the way. When you walk, you hold the handle, and you'll feel that the wheels begin to steer a little to the left, a little to the right, avoiding obstacles, keeping you on a safe path. So it's very much designed to be a mobility aid and provide us really with another option as a primary mobility aid alongside the cane or the guide dog. And I think maybe I would say the reason I really went into the development of Glide is through the work that I've done over the years with technology. I really realized that a lot of the amazing technologies that we bring really rely on the person being a confident cane or guide dog user. And in some cases, the technology is helping you to get further or do more things. But I wanted to see how we can bring about a mobility aid that can get more people out and about, really making it easier to get out and about, making it more accessible in terms of getting a device and, getting you back on your feet.
4: Now, you've been working on this for quite a while and with a lot of user testing and feedback. What have you learned along the way and what modifications and enhancements have been made since the early times now that you're close to the pilot launch of this product?
5: You're absolutely right. It was very important for me from the beginning to develop Glide out in the open with the community and really not develop something that eventually comes out and people say, hey, that's not at all what we need, or we're never going to use something like that, or it doesn't actually make much difference to my life, or the issues that we often encounter with some of the technologies and very well-meaning people who build something, but it just doesn't quite hit the mark. And so for me, it was important to test every step of the way and every assumption that we make. I think a year and a half ago when we last spoke, we really had fairly early prototypes of the device, the 3D printed with very rudimentary electronics and very rudimentary guidance capabilities where Glide was pretty much reacting to the environment. But what we have learned that has been very, very important from the beginning is, first of all, the question is, can a device like this guide someone and can someone feel confident to walk with a device of this nature? And through our testing, we had to make various adjustments to the handle, various adjustments to the wheels and the structure and the method in which it guides over time. But largely, we were able to prove the core hypothesis of the idea of Glide, which is a device that is physically connected to the ground and physically guides, can actually qualify or become a primary mobility aid that somebody can trust. And on that basis, we started to iterate on the physicality on the device on the one hand, and really one of the things that we've learned quite early on is how, you know, when we take devices out into the real world, durability and dealing with bumps and falls and trips and everything else, the device that we have now is very durable. It feels solid. It moves very smoothly. It's got big wheels, so it doesn't get stuck on every nook and cranny on the ground. And all of these things over the last couple of years we've iterated through. And then, of course, with the capability, the autonomous guidance capability. And now we've implemented in preparation for the pilot rollout, we've implemented what we call freestyle navigation.
3: You talked about freestyle navigation. What is that?
5: That enables you as a user to use Glide as a primary mobility aid. And what it does for you is it first is clear line of travel. So keeping you on a safe path and on the sidewalk, avoiding obstacles, but keeping you in the direction that you started walking in, keeping you on the straight line, whether it's, you know, in open spaces, wide sidewalks or sidewalks that don't have very clear, you know, a wall or delineation where you can't really shoreline so easily, a lot like a guide dog, really keeping that clear line of travel. And then initiating turns. If you want to turn left or right, indoors, outdoors, you can initiate a turn by pressing a button to the left or to the right. But what Glide does is it will find a place to turn, but it's not going to walk you into anything.
3: And functionally, what does freestyle navigation enable the user to do?
5: And so you can, for example, stand on one side of a big lobby, and you know, let's say that there is, you can hear sort of where the reception desk is. You can point Glide in that direction and start walking, and Glide will zigzag amongst the obstacles, look for the aisles, looks for safe path to guide you, and basically ultimately get you to where you're trying to get to. But that's all in freestyle, and that's really the main focus that we worked on. In future, we'll talk about directed navigations and maps and all of that.
3: I gather you're one of the people who's been testing this device.
5: I test it all the time. I've got one right behind me.
4: So you've had this in the hands of beta testers and numerous other testers for a while now. What do you mean by the term pilot rollout? What does that mean?
5: Fundamentally, it means that we are getting to the point that we can leave devices behind with people. Up until now, we've always been there with the person. And once we finished the test with them, the study, the exercise, we would take the device back with us. And once we start the pilot rollout, we have people who have pre-ordered the device, founding gliders and pioneers, and we are working with them, and we'll start to hand over devices to them to take home with them. Initially, very few people. And these devices are devices that are coming from our manufacturer. So up until now, the devices that we've had are devices that we've custom built. And now we, in a few months' time, we'll have devices coming from the manufacturer, and that will enable us to start the pilot rollout. And what the purpose of that pilot is, like I said, first of all, we are leaving device with the individuals, and they're going to start to use them in their daily lives. And these are people who have committed to the program, have been on the journey with us from the beginning. We know where they are. We know where they live. We know their needs, and we're going to be working very closely with them to make sure that they have a strong start with Glide. And what that pilot enables us to do is to just make sure that the device is functioning well, that it's consistent, that it's predictable, but also that us as a company and as a team, we are set up to start supporting people in their home environments as they encounter challenges or need some support from us. We want to just make sure that our systems and processes are ready to go and as we scale that and ship to more people. I would say the final point here is also really understanding the onboarding and learning process that people are going to go through. Different people with different O&M skills, different experience, confident level, whether they use the cane or a dog.

0: sending them back. So you really want to make sure everything is pretty solid. How much more time do you envision that you'll have to take before the official launch? And what are you looking to accomplish during that time?
1: Just broad time frames, we anticipate to be able to deliver the devices to all founding gliders, pioneers, everybody who pre-ordered the device in the early stage this year, and hopefully well before the end of the year. That's kind of the plan. And at that point, we will open for sales again. So at the moment, we've earmarked October as the time frame where we will actually open for sales and enable people to start purchasing the device more broadly.
0: You talked a bit about how the device can currently be used very effectively for freestyle navigation, where one doesn't have a destination that is programmed into the device, but it sounds like you hinted at that there may be a future version or enhancement where you can put in a destination and it will more aggressively navigate you someplace. Are you working on that now?
1: Most definitely. So the foundation for mobility aid is to guide and keep you safe, avoiding obstacles and helping you make navigation decisions. That's the ground level. There's enough complexity there. Just to give you an example, Pete, if you're walking out down the sidewalk and there's a road on one side and lawn on the other side, it's all, from Glide's perspective, it's all nice and flat. It could go anywhere, right?
0: Right.
1: But obviously you want to stay on the path.
0: Right.
1: So there's a lot of AI training to do at that level for Glide to really determine and detect where is a walkable space, where is not a walkable space, when that changes, when you come to cross a road and so on. So our focus is on that foundation right now. And once we have that foundation, we now have a platform or capability. I really believe that in the coming years, as we start to see intelligent guides like Glide making their way in as mobility aids in the blind community, we'll see many and more people out and about. And I think we'll see quite a transition in what it means to be able to get out and about as a blind individual. I think just the level of empowerment that we'll get from these devices is going to be extraordinary. But at the same time, it's going to take a number of steps to get there. It's not all going to happen on day one. And that's why we're building the company and the product, the team, to be able to build out those capabilities over time and leverage the advancements in AI, deploy them into the devices so that people can really benefit from those improvements over time.
2: So how does it deal with... I would call this a surprise, except it happens to us all the time. Things that shouldn't be there. So we have a neighbor with an oversized pickup truck that doesn't quite fit between his garage door and the sidewalk. So it's constantly overhanging the sidewalk, which, you know, if you detect a sidewalk, you ought to be able to walk across it. How does the Glide deal with situations like that?
1: Glide has cameras. First of all, that's important to understand that most of its guidance, if not all, is through, it can see the environment in front. It has two cameras. One is pointing down and one is pointing forward. The one that's pointing down is detecting trip hazards and drop-offs. And the one that's pointing forward and upwards is planning the path, looking for obstacles further out and also looking for overhead obstacles. And using that helps Glide to develop a map that it guides you on. The way that it works is that you'll walk along the sidewalk, and Glide will you just walk at your own speed. It knows how to keep the clearance like a guide dog, so that you can walk pretty relaxed, and it'll protect the other side of your shoulder. But now the truck is blocking the way. Maybe it's only blocking part of the way and it's just getting narrow. So Glide will actually inform you that the path is getting narrow. And at least at the moment, the design is that it will start to ping that is effectively telling you, get behind me, it's tight. Okay? And you'll get tight behind it and you'll walk through and you'll walk between the wall and that truck, and then you'll pop out the other side and it'll say, now it's all clear. The ping will stop and you can go back to your normal walking position.

0: so the idea is that, you know, as blind people, we don't want to just be stopped if we could squeeze through, right? But we need to know that it's tight. We need to know to prepare for it. We need to know that we might rub one shoulder or another through something. And by the way, it will, like I said earlier, it will treat the obstacle at any height. Like even if it's high up, it will treat it in the same way. If it can't get on through, you know, if the truck blocks the full sidewalk and you actually need to go to the road, so you'll turn to the road, you'll press the middle button to get onto the road, and it'll guide you around it and get you back on the sidewalk, like an off-curb obstacle that you would do with a dog.
1: So just in this one example, you've mentioned a couple of different signals that the device gives to the user, and, you know, even one or two that the user gives to the device. How easy is it to learn the full set of signals so that you know this kind of buzz, that kind of vibrate, that kind of tone, what they all are telling you to do?
0: That's a great question, and is the quest of every designer to make it as easy as possible and as intuitive as possible. And I would say it's still a work in progress to really understand how easy it is. But, you know, I really try to keep the interface very, very simple. I mean, effectively, you hold the handle and you walk, and you basically press left or right to turn left or right. And if you want to confirm the direction that you're going, you press the middle button. So that's easy. And we've done that at CSUN with 120 or more people. They each had 5 minutes, and they learned that interface very, very quick.
1: Oh, well, that's encouraging.
0: There is voice. So the device has a speaker and a microphone, and there is voice. And so we can, in addition to the ping, let's say the slow down ping, we actually say slow down. Yeah. So we add some language, or some words into the experience to help you understand what's going on. But then you can choose to reduce the level of verbosity once you get the hang of it. It's a design that through experience, you learn what is the device telling me, and now I don't want to hear it in language. I can just turn the language on and either hear it in the ping or get it as a haptic, a vibration in the handle. But you sort of build that understanding through usage.
2: So do people still have the opportunity to pre-order a device these days?
0: We're not currently taking orders, but we are taking people to join the waiting list. So on our website, glidance.io, you just put your name, first name, last name, an email address. That basically gets you onto the waiting list. One of the things that we do, we talked a little bit earlier about community engagement and so on. We do regular Zoom calls where we have people join to get updates, but also ask questions and engage with the team. We do demo days, which really provide people opportunities to come to see the device before they make a purchase decision, or if they just want to learn more about the device. And we do those all over the US and in other countries as well. And so I recommend people hop on the waiting list. You'll get those notifications and information. And as soon as we are able to, we will let you know when we can start to take more pre-orders.
1: If somebody wants to just learn more about the Glide device, would they be able to join in any of these demo days or informational Zoom calls before they put themselves on the waiting list?
0: Honestly, the waiting list is just, there's no meaning to that waiting list other than that we know who you are, we know when you registered, and we communicate with you. So the fact that you're on the waiting list doesn't mean that you have to put any dollars down or anything. It just means that you're part of the community, and you will be invited to those Zoom calls and demo days in the same way that everybody else is.
2: So it's a good way of keeping track what's going on and the progress without any commitment.
0: It is. There's no commitment there, for sure. Contrary, we will send you the occasional question. We do actually, everybody who registers with us gets an opportunity to fill out a survey about why and what they're looking for and what is their current mobility situation and so on, so that we can communicate with you in the appropriate time. Like, for example, at the moment, we are working with a lot of the pioneers and founding gliders who have pre-ordered the device, It's important for us at least in the initial stages of the pilot, we work with people who have a degree of confidence with orientation and mobility and are in certain urban environments that we want to start testing in and so on. And so that information is very important for us to be able to manage that whole process and do things in the right way.
1: If somebody has a question, is there a phone number or an email address they can contact you through?
0: Yeah, we have three words to remember. Glide is the name of the device. Glidance is the name of the company. And gliders are you folks, the people who use or who are interested in Glide, who are working, who are in the community. So our email address is gliders@glidance.io. I repeat, gliders@glidance.io. And you just drop us an email. We address all your questions. We have a very expansive FAQ, frequently asked questions page on our website also. That's well organized with headings, subheadings, that provides a lot of useful information. There are also a number of audio described videos on the website that help people understand how Glide works and address a lot of the questions that people have.
1: And can you repeat that web address once more?
0: The web address is glidance.io. So it's the word guidance, but we switched the U for an L. So it's glidance.io.
2: Great. I like that little twist.
0: Right? Do you guess why we call the device Glide, Pete?
2: Oh, yeah. It's just sort of gliding around the ground, right?
0: Exactly. Well, I would say when you walk with it, you feel like you're gliding. So it's, but it's a good point. It also feels like it's gliding. So there is that's a nice twist on it. But I wanted to convey this notion that when you walk, that it's smooth, that it's easy, that it's effortless, that you can glide, right? Just walk and weave amongst the people without having to make hard corrections and turns and stop and start and this and the other. Just glide.
2: And as usual, if you look in the show notes for this episode, which is show number 2618, you'll find all that information in case you missed it in the audio portion of the show. And I want to remind our listeners that we're now providing transcripts with each of the episodes. That's new as of 2026. So check it out. I hope you enjoy that.
1: 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Next week on Eyes on Success, we'll be talking about making assistive technology affordable with products from Haibel. Innovating for accessibility is at the heart of Haibel. We'll talk with founder Freek van Welsenis about Haibel One and the simplified Haibel Easy for smartphone control. And we will also explore their recently announced speech label system and tactile stack tiles, which provide versatile ways for blind individuals to label medications, appliances, and other items.
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2: Thank you for being part of our community. Until next time, I'm Peter Torpy.
1: And I'm Nancy Goodman Torpy. Thank you for listening.
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0: Hello, welcome to the show called The Environment. I'm Jean, a volunteer reader with Sun Sounds of Arizona. I'm going to be reading articles from the Sierra Magazine, the Spring 2026 edition. The first article, The Reciprocity Way, Indigenous Knowledge and Climate Science Combined to Chart a Path Forward, The Reciprocity Way, by Katie O'Reilly. Standing outside the visitor center for the CSKT Bison Range on the Flathead Indian Reservation, Mike Durglow Jr. suddenly went silent. The gregarious climate coordinator for the Confederated Salish and Kootenai tribes gazed eastward toward the Mission Mountains, their peaks covered in snow beneath a clear blue Montana sky. Quote, I remember going out there to visit my grandparents. My dad would speak fluent Salish. After the Allotment Act, well, that's where their allotment was, unquote. Durglow, whose indigenous name translates to standing grizzly bear, he said he talked about the General Allotment Act. It was passed in 1887 to force the assimilation of Native Americans by breaking up tribal lands into individual parcels. Large tracts were opened for settlement, and tribal members often became a minority presence on the land that their ancestors had stewarded. For the Confederated Salish and Kootenai tribes, this upheaval led to the sale of their bison herds and the loss of their primary source of protein, warmth, and cultural strength. In 2022, some of that damage was repaired when the federal government fully transferred management of the 18,800-acre bison range to the tribes. Descendants of those original bison roam free on this culturally invaluable nature reserve, where they are celebrated and protected, along with thousands of deer, elk, and bighorn sheep. Today, tribal leaders and climate coordinators are working together to implement strategies for protecting lands from environmental challenges and a changing climate. They are using indigenous expertise as their guide. Known as traditional ecological knowledge, TEK, this form of ecosystem management, passed down through generations of observation, experience, and interaction with a changing environment, it offers a holistic approach to land stewardship and climate action. It marries ancestral knowledge with modern climatology. Within the paradigm of TEK, the natural world is not treated as an object to be managed from a distance, but as a living relative deserving of care. This tenet guides decisions about harvest levels, land use, restoration, always ensuring that ecological systems are not depleted beyond their ability to regenerate. According to Whisper Camel Means, a wildlife biologist for the Confederated Salish and Kootenai tribes, the principle of reciprocity is foundational to how they treat their lands. She said, along with bison, quote, we've restored populations of trumpeter swans, the northern leopard frog, and the peregrine falcon. We are very active in managing grizzlies, bald eagles, and bull trout because we believe we have a responsibility to care for all the plant and animal communities and all the lakes and rivers on our reservation, unquote. Well, shortly after assuming management of the CSKT Bison Range, the tribes installed a solar-powered Mesonet station, M-E-S-O-N-E-T, Mesonet. It records and publicly shares meteorological and hydrological data, helping guide conservation goals and climate adaptation planning. These data inform how and when the tribes thin the range's ponderosa pine forest to encourage prairie recovery and boost biodiversity. The tribes have developed new techniques to identify the most resilient white bark pine trees. That's a keystone species that shades the snowpack and slows the melt on surrounding mountaintops so that their seeds can be collected for reforestation. From 2012 to 2013, Durglo consulted with 8 elders to devise the tribe's climate action plan. The elders, many of them speaking in Salish or Kootenai or Sanka, shared the wisdom rooted squarely in the principles of TEK. His father spoke about high elevation medicinal and food plants and how these might change in a warming world. Another elder told Durglo, quote, "The face of the earth might burn up, but we'll still be here," unquote. The tribes sent Durglo across the country to collaborate with other indigenous nations on designing their own locally and culturally relevant action plans, which go beyond carbon and species restoration metrics to honor communities as well as spiritual relationships with ancestors. Durglo also developed climate change plans with the Institute for Tribal Environmental Professionals. The Institute gained recognition in 2021 after unveiling the first version of its Status of Tribes and Climate Change Report. It featured 90 authors and artists. The 248-page second volume, released in 2025, is as packed with technical data as it is rich in spirituality and history. It includes case studies on how tribes are reintroducing cultural burns, or good fire, and how those practices are improving biodiversity and resilience. Nikki Cooley of the Dene Nation, the Institute's director, said the report grew out of a conversation among colleagues about how the Intergovernmental Panel on Climate Change and other major climate assessors often gloss over indigenous efforts. She said, quote, "We've always been doing this work. We're just documenting it now. To see it actually reflected in a larger space across government agencies and institutions, well, it's about time," unquote. Durglo was called to Washington, D.C. in 2023 to help the Department of the Interior develop a handbook for staff that aligns with TEK. The handbook puts indigenous methods on par with Western scientific approaches, integrating traditional wisdom into federal decision-making processes. In one section, tribal observations of wolves in Southeast Alaska are woven in with scientific data on wolf populations and habitat. Durglo frequently illustrates the importance of combining traditional ecological knowledge with contemporary science by invoking the image of a canoe and a colonial ship. Durglo said, quote, "We're here together on this waterway, traveling down this same river of life. It is not for you to assimilate me or me to indigenize you. But when we come to the rapids, we have got to help each other out," unquote. And that was the article, The Reciprocity Way, by Katie O'Reilly. Our next article is entitled Forest with Benefits, by Stefan Starr, S-T-A-R-R. When hikers amble through the Appalachian Forest in southeastern Ohio, they encounter mile after mile of white oak, shagbark hickory, and American hazelnut. Now, it may feel like a walk in a typical forest until they kick the dirt. Underfoot, visitors to this part of the state often find vestiges of coal, ranging from dust to chunks as big as golf balls. A century ago, miners smashed up the area to unearth the combustible carbon under the Hocking Valley coal field. Despite the sounds of industry fading long ago, the impacts still linger. Communities across southeastern Ohio have been plagued by mining pollution, and while forest once covered nearly 95% of the state, development has reduced that share to less than a third today. But change is afoot. Conservationists are working across the region to both clean up old coal sites and rebuild forest. Among this cohort of people is Weston Lombard and Molly Jo Stanley. Through their nonprofit, Rising Appalachia, the duo launched a project called the Sugar Creek Community Forest. That's got a goal of turning 900 acres of former coal mining land into woodland, with walking trails, educational facilities, a store, a farm, and a nut processing facility. Now, that endeavor has already begun to create jobs and restore ecosystems, providing benefits for the local community, the wildlife, and the climate. So far, the Rising Appalachia team has reclaimed 45 acres of the former mine site. Stanley, who studied foraging and ethnobotany and dendrology at a local college, says that the benefits of a community forest in this part of the country are clear. Protecting intact forest ecosystems and soils will help sequester carbon and keep pollution out of watersheds, including those serving millions of people in the downstream cities like Cincinnati and Louisville. Lombard and Stanley hope that the Sugar Creek Community Forest will help bridge neighboring Wayne National Forest with Stroud's Run State Park and provide green space for both people and wildlife. These woodlands are home to keystone species such as the black bear, a mammal that was extirpated in Ohio in the 19th century and has been on the state's endangered species list since 1995. The fruit and the nut trees in the region provide food for the bears, and increasing the forest cover would help further their recovery efforts. Lombard and Stanley are growing food for people here as well. In 2023, they won two grants from the Forest Service to launch an apprenticeship program focused on sustainable food practices. They brought together 20 young adults from the region to work on projects, including planting hazelnut and chestnut trees and propagating mushrooms. So while that program has ended, they secured an additional $350,000 from the Minneapolis Foundation to continue a similar one on a smaller scale. Lombard, who runs Solid Ground Farm on land slated to become part of the Sugar Creek Forest, said, quote, "Sugar Creek is meant to be symbolic of transitioning from an extractive industry that left the land desolate and polluted to building a regenerative economy atop an old mine," unquote. Badger Johnson, an Ohio-based farmer and forester, has known Lombard for more than 15 years. Today, he runs the Southern Ohio Chestnut Company, a business that embodies what Lombard and Stanley hope to create in the Sugar Creek Community Forest. Johnson said that good hauls on his land can earn people more than $25 an hour. He said, "Lombard and Stanley have helped pioneer this work. I think people will be motivated to support better care and stewardship of our woodlands if they can eat and pay bills with the nuts that go through the processing facility," unquote. But bringing the Sugar Creek project to fruition is far from straightforward. In March 2025, President Donald Trump issued an executive order calling for a 25% increase in domestic timber production across the United States, including within Wayne National Forest. So while the community project likely won't be directly affected, environmentalists are concerned that expanded logging could clog rural roads and disturb Sugar Creek's tranquil trail walks with the sound of chainsaws and heavy machinery. Lombard and Stanley also still need millions of dollars to purchase the rest of the acres from the Sugar Creek Mining Company in order to meet their goal. So while they received $600,000 from the U.S. Forest Service to buy more land in August, prices have gone up since then, and as of December 2025, their funding would only cover 140 acres. Lombard said, quote, "We haven't been able to purchase the land yet. The mining company wants to sell it all together. We raised $700,000 toward the total purchase price, which is going to be about $4.5 million. Despite these challenges, Lombard and Stanley said the project's benefits far outweigh the barriers. Lombard said, quote, "We are really excited about introducing the idea of a commons, an area of collective use to support rural populations. This is the future of public lands," unquote. And that was the article by Stefan Starr entitled Forest with Benefits. Our next article is entitled Solar Express by Lindsay Botts, B-O-T-T-S. The subtitle is The Solar Industry Has Been Bogged Down by Red Tape. Digital tools are changing that. Here's what she wrote. When Paul Dale decided to expand his rooftop solar system in Massachusetts 3 years ago, he thought it would be a breeze. He already had 22 panels. The addition of 8 panels and battery storage would lower his family's utility bill and boost their energy independence. So Dale signed a contract with solar installer Solaris Renewables in January 2023. In the months that followed, the company had to wade through a tangle of fire and electrical codes to get permission from town officials to operate the devices. The process required several reviews and meetings, some of which had to be rescheduled. And the new federal standards for battery storage were misinterpreted by local officials, according to Brian Sadler, who's vice president of Solaris Renewables. In short, red tape and confusion turned what should have been a speedy install into a year-long endeavor. And Dale's experience is not uncommon. The United States has more than 19,000 municipalities, each with its own building, fire, structural, and electrical codes. Solar installers must acquire permits indicating compliance with these standards before any panels or power walls can go up. And the review process varies widely from state to state, and even within counties. In Massachusetts, at least 125 jurisdictions still require solar installers to apply for permits in person. In Illinois, each municipality interprets national electrical standards differently. And meanwhile, in Colorado, delays caused by staffing shortages in county permitting offices have resulted in nearly a fifth of solar customers canceling their projects. The current regulatory landscape, with its ever-changing requirements for installers, makes it harder for people to go solar. Local jurisdictions, even in progressive states, are unintentionally throttling the country's switch to one of the cleanest and most ubiquitous forms of energy, the sun. Johanna Newman, the senior director of Environment America's 100% Renewable Energy Campaign, Johanna said, quote, "The patchwork approach to solar permitting means that the entire residential rooftop solar market has a wet blanket on it. And at this moment, where we need to be transitioning to clean energy as quickly as possible, and we're not getting support from the federal government, this is a spot where localities and states can take action," unquote. At least two organizations, Symbium and Solar APP Foundation, are working to make solar more accessible by offering software that enables municipalities to process permit applications quickly. Through these web-based platforms, solar contractors can verify that their projects meet local regulations by navigating a series of questions, much like completing an online survey. Installers get instant feedback on whether their projects comply with safety codes and standards without needing to schedule in-person reviews. Rejected proposals include details on which requirements were not met. And with these online platforms, approvals are less dependent on municipal staffing levels. Solar experts say this novel solution, called instant permitting, could be key to keeping residential solar accessible and affordable in the years ahead by reducing those intangible costs, or the soft cost, of securing permits. While individual permits may cost only a couple $100, the time that installers spend learning new standards or redoing plans adds up. The most salient benefit of instant permitting is that it drastically shortens the review process. Sadler said, quote, "It would have saved the Dales months," unquote. And in places where installers already use instant permitting platforms, contractors are finishing solar projects faster than ever. Last fall, Donnie Nicole, a solar installer in Tucson, Arizona, needed a way to get municipal approval before the end of the year so that customers could take advantage of the now extinct federal solar tax credit. He turned to Solar APP Foundation's platform called Solar APP Plus, which his manager, Lewis Woofenden, had tested in 2021 when Pima County and the City of Tucson first adopted it. Nicol cut his project's approval times down from several weeks to 1 day. Following the use of the Solar App Plus in Pima County and the City of Tucson, solar installations increased by 140% in 2 years, according to an analysis by Permit Power, which is a renewable energy advocacy group. Now, that's more than double the rate of installations in surrounding jurisdictions that were not using that platform. Woofenden said, quote, "Just making all these things a little cheaper and a little faster, I think it will help the consumer side," unquote. Then he went on and said, "If some of the other permits lag, or we have to move things around in the schedule, Solar APP Plus permits can be done very quickly," unquote. Well, as of December 2025, Solar APP Foundation was partnering with more than 520 jurisdictions across 17 states. In addition to automating the permitting process, Solar APP Plus allows installers to get instant approval to build battery storage. Next year, Matthew McAllister, who is the CEO of Solar APP Foundation, expects to launch a tool for virtual inspections, making in-person final inspections obsolete. Newman said of his vision for the future of solar, quote, "It's like you go to the appliance store. You pay for the appliance. A day or two later, the crew shows up with a refrigerator on a dolly and they install it. There's no reason that cannot be the model for solar, and instant permitting helps make that the model," unquote. Americans' energy bills are rising at rates not seen in decades, with some community advocacy groups reporting that electricity bills have shot up by an average of 30% since 2021. As the Trump administration attempts to keep people hooked on fossil fuels, local leaders are approving multi-decade contracts with oil, gas, and even coal companies. These de facto energy monopolies are expected to cost ratepayers millions of dollars. Renewable energy, especially solar, has the potential to reduce these costs while allowing consumers to cut the ties with fossil fuels, a crucial step for climate action. An analysis by the Acadia Center, a clean energy nonprofit, found that during a heat wave that engulfed New England last summer, residential solar saved ratepayers as much as $19 million on one particularly hot day by reducing the grid operator's need to purchase expensive energy from oil and gas providers to meet peak demand. Well, Dale finally flipped the switch on his upgraded system in January of 2024. The panels and the battery storage now power his family's home, along with two electric vehicles. During the summer, when the Dales produce more energy than they use, the system earns credits that carry over into the winter months, and they rarely pay for electricity. Dale said, quote, "The panels are operating. They've been working fine ever since. Life is good." But it was certainly a protracted process to get it all to happen, unquote. And that was the article entitled Solar Express. The subtitle was, "The Solar Industry Has Been Bogged Down by Red Tape. Digital Tools Are Changing That." The article was written by Lindsay Botts. Well, we're about out of time. I'm going to have to say goodbye. I'm Gene, a volunteer reader with SunSounds of Arizona. I've been reading articles from the Sierra Magazine, the Spring 2026 edition, and you have been listening to the show called The Environment. I hope you have a great week ahead, and I hope you keep on listening. Bye for now.
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2: 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Here's why.
3: During her final years, my mother developed macular degeneration. 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
2: If you would like to join Mary Ellen in including SunSounds in your estate plans, please contact Planned Giving at 480-774-8300. That's 480-774-8300.

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This is Sun Sounds of Arizona.

Well, good morning. It's Jeff Wine, host of The Car Show here on Sun Sounds Radio. Folks, once again, we've got an action-packed show for you today. Going to catch you up on the latest and the greatest of World of the Automobile. Well, I am in Indianapolis, Indiana, back for the Indy 500, which is going to be 1 week from today. We'll talk about what's been happening with practice, and qualifying is today. It should have been some yesterday, but there's been a lot of rain here in central Indiana, so we'll talk about that. We'll talk about the speeds of the cars in Fast Friday. Got a great article regarding what's happening with auto depreciation, something you need to think about when you're thinking about purchasing a car. Also, an article about a Mustang that's not a Mustang, and we'll give you the story behind that. Of course, we'll talk what's going on with gas prices, and of course, it wouldn't be the car show without a little car talk. You know what to do. Fasten those seat belts nice and tight. It's going to be a fast ride on the car show. Well, let's talk about depreciation from the pages of AAA magazine. What a car buyer needs to know. That shiny new car, that shiny new ride starts losing value as soon as you drive it off the lot. Love that new car smell? Well, enjoy it while you can. After a few weeks or months, inevitably that aroma fades. Unfortunately, significantly, so does the value of your not-so-new vehicle. In those first few weeks after you initially take ownership, your new ride will probably lose at least 10% of its resale value. After the first year, it'll shed 20%, and after 5 years, on average, it's going to be worth about half of the original price you paid for it. Depreciation at a rate is what the rate a car loses value and accounts for about 38% of the cost of ownership, according to AAA. You might notice the impact of depreciation on your resale value, and you might not know until you trade your car in or sell your car. Now, depreciation rates typically range from 40 to 60% within the first 5 years, depending on the variety of factors. Some of those are out of your control. Many of those are not. And here's how to minimize your losses. Let's talk about depreciations by vehicle type. Auto research and buying site IC Cars conducted a study of more than 800,000 cars 5 years or older between March 24 and February of 25. Electric vehicles, better known as EVs, depreciated the fastest, losing about 59% of their value in the first 5 years. They were followed by SUVs, which lost almost 49% in their value. Trucks and hybrids fared the best, losing only around 40% each. Sedans were in the middle with an average depreciation of around 43%. Now, within those categories, the luxury models depreciated faster than the others. For example, a luxury SUV lost nearly 56% of its value, while a mainstream only lost SUV only lost 49%. Now, among sedans, luxury versions lost almost 55%, and the regular versions lost 43%. Used car buyers are much more bottom-line practical, said Carl Bronner, executive at IC Cars. They don't have the means or the mentality to waste money on these kind of things. Let's talk about trim levels. You might think that top-of-the-line model loaded with all the options would depreciate faster than a base model. Not necessarily, says Kelsey May, customer success director with JD Power & Associates. It depends on what kind of features the automaker adds at the trim level. For example, electronics, they have a lot of depreciation. But if a trim level has power seats, a sunroof, or a seat heater, and it only costs maybe $2,000 or $3,000 more than the standard model, it could retain its resale value as well. Used car buyers are much more price conscious, says May. Many of them just want to make sure that they're maximizing their bang for their buck. Let's talk about makes and models. Among individual makes and models, the most important depreciation factor are popularities and reliability, which often do not always go hand in hand. Popular models with long established reputations for reliability have the best resale value, and that's from Sean Tucker, the managing editor for Cox Automotive. Now, many news and automobile publications rank models and reliability. Those rankings are based on different methodologies and don't always evaluate the same brands with the same patterns, so they don't always look the same. Lexus, Subaru, and Toyota topped the Consumer Reports 2025 brand reliability rankings, followed by Honda and BMW. The least reliable were Rivian, Ram, Jeep, GMC, and Chrysler, according to the data from Consumer Reports from people who own those brands. Now, the J.D. Power 2025 brand reliability report based on consumer surveys after 3 years of ownership put Lexus, Porsche, Cadillac, Buick, Mazda, and Toyota at the top of its list for luxury and premium and mass market brands.
Volkswagen, Chrysler, Jeep, Audi, and Land Rover rank at the bottom. IC Cars analyzed models with the greatest chance of still being on the road after 250,000 miles. In the survey, Toyota, Lexus, Honda, and Acura were considered the most reliable, while Ram, Mazda, Cadillac, and Chevrolet were all below average. Well, let's talk about unforeseen events. Other factors impact depreciation are almost impossible to predict. For example, depreciation rates slowed during the pandemic when the supply chain disruptions throttled new car production and caused used car prices to soar. Since then, used car prices have come down, depreciation rates have gone up again, but not to pandemic levels. In 2019, the average five-year-old vehicle lost about 50% of its value, according to IC Cars. In 2023, that number dropped to 39%, and by January of 2026, well, it had risen back to 42%. Electric vehicles, which typically lose their value more quickly than gas-powered cars because their technology changed so rapidly, began depreciating even faster when the federal government discontinued the EV tax credit after September 2025. Now, used car buyers still take note. EVs, despite the cooling momentum on a new car side, have been being scooped up faster than any other powertrain in the used market, according to Edmunds. Who should worry about depreciation? Well, if you plan to buy a new car and sell it within 5 years, depreciation should be at the top of your mind, particularly if you are getting a loan for your car. If you're financing a car, you need to pay attention so you don't end up owing money more than it's worth, says Keith Berry, who's a senior auto reporter at Consumer Reports. If the car is stolen or totaled in a crash, you would have to come up with the difference between what you owe and what it's worth, unless by chance you happen to purchase what is called gap insurance. So that gap insurance will cover the shortfall. Now, if you buy a car with a predictably low resale value, you take out a short-term loan, you should put down as much as you can. However, if you plan on holding your car for, let's say, 10 or maybe even 20 years, the resale value can drop to the point where maintenance costs can outstrip its depreciation. Now, if you plan to lease, then you don't need to focus on depreciation because it will be factored in, largely determined in your monthly payment. In general, your payment will cover the car's predicted depreciation and a few minor costs. The residual value is what you would pay for it if you wanted to buy it at the end of the lease. That is the expected depreciated value. How do you minimize depreciation? Well, the single best way to protect yourself against depreciation is to buy a relatively recently used car, according to Tucker. It will have already taken its biggest depreciation hit, but you should be left with a lot of life and perhaps maybe even a transferable warranty. But if you buy a new car, there's some ways to minimize your depreciation. One, shop for cars that hold their value. If you decided between two possibilities, see what their 2021 models are selling for now and apply that rate of depreciation to the one you're considering. Use an online calculator to estimate the cost of ownership, including the depreciation of your car that you're considering. You'll find them on AAA, Edmunds, and Kelley Blue Book. And number three, once you've driven your new car off the lot, treat it gently. Depreciation is often tied to the market's perception of a car's value, desirability, reliability, and the cost of ownership. So a car that holds its good value is a good car to own. And I can tell you this, one of the reasons that I love my Toyota pickup truck, because it is one of the vehicles that holds its value best. And it's a 2009, so I'm definitely one of those people who are in the buy and hold segment. Well, from the pages of the website Racer, the headline reads, "Leg to attempt the Indy 500 Coke 600 double Memorial Day weekend." Well, Catherine Legg will become the first woman to try to complete the 1,100 miles of racing on the same day in this month as the Briton is set to contest the Indy 500 with HMD Motorsports and AJ Foyt Racing, and the NASCAR Cup Series Coca-Cola 600 at Charlotte with Live Fast Motorsports. Rumors of Legg doing the double first surfaced in April when a package planned to go for her to go to Indy. Legg received in return an opportunity to drive with Live Fast and her sponsor, Elf, at Watkins Glen. Quote, "This challenge is pushing what is through perceived value, taking risks, and trying to do something unique," Legg said.
She'll become the second driver to attempt the feat in successive years. NASCAR champion Kyle Larson pursued the double in 2024 and 2025 with Arrow McLaren, but fell short of the mission to cover the 1,100 miles in both instances. Six drivers have attempted to run the Indy 500 and the Charlotte 600 on the same day, starting with the late John Andretti in 94, followed by Davy Jones in 1995, Robbie Gordon in 1997, Tony Stewart in 1999, Kurt Busch in 2014 before Larson picked up the baton in 2024. Robbie Gordon is the most active, attempting to complete both races five times throughout his career. So I'll be rooting for Catherine Legg to make the Indy 500, all 500 miles, and the Coke 600 to run the historic 1,100-mile double. NASCAR news, and the headline reads, Van Gensbergen puts on another road course masterclass with Cup Series win at Watkins Glen. Well, the master put on another masterclass last Sunday at Watkins Glen. Shane Van Gensbergen came from 29 seconds behind the field, needing only 18 laps to go from 24th to the lead and win the race. He did so after starting from the pole. Once again, he was able to be the class of the field on the road course, and the Trackhouse racing driver led to 74 of the laps and actually won the second stage. And it was pretty impressive to watch Shane work his way through the field. And I was also very impressed that our own local driver, Michael McDowell, finished in second. Ty Gibbs finished in third. Chase Briscoe finished in fourth. And the series leader right now, Tyler Reddick, finished in fifth position. This week, NASCAR is running their All-Star race. That is tomorrow, and I'll have some more news for that shortly. NASCAR is in Dover this weekend, and they are going to be running not tomorrow, but today, since the show is on Sunday. And the starting lineup, I'll give you the first starting 10. Denny Hamlin is going to start on the pole position with Brad Keselowski in second, Eric Jones in third, Ross Chastain in fourth, William Byron will start in fifth, Christopher Bell in sixth, Bubba Wallace will start seventh, Joey Logano starts eighth, ninth will be Ty Gibbs, and rounding out the top 10 will be Austin Cindric. That race is going to be on Fox Sports 1, and the race is actually on now, so once you we're done with the car show, pop on over to Fox Sports 1 and catch NASCAR. Well, since I'm in Indianapolis, let's talk about what's going on with qualifying for the Indy 500. Well, we were at the track yesterday, and it was a beautiful, beautiful afternoon. A little bit of rain in the morning, but the afternoon was great. They actually extended practice till 7 o'clock because it doesn't really get dark here in Indiana at this time of year until almost 9 p.m. But that was yesterday. Today, we had rain, and the headlines read, Indy 500 qualifying shifts to Sunday due to rain. Well, the first time since 2008, a full day of running was abandoned on qualifying weekend for the Indy 500 after persistent rain prevented any laps of practice or official time trials from taking place at the Indianapolis Motor Speedway. Sunday's activities are expected to be run without the threat of rain and will get underway with two 30-minute practice sessions splitting the field in half from 9:30 until 10:30, and that's Eastern Standard Time, so that's... well, you definitely missed that already. Qualifying starts at 12 noon, which is 10 o'clock in Arizona, and then at 4:30, which is going to be 1:30 local time, the top 12 will getting underway for their eliminations, and then at 3 p.m. local time, the fast six will run, get a single attempt where they will set for the pole position, and according to IndyCar, all tickets and paid parking from Saturday will be honored on Sunday. Suites and hospitality from Saturday will be granted general admission access, not access to their suite or hospitality space. Suite and hospitality parking for Saturday will not be valid on Sunday. So if you had a suite for Saturday hoping to see some qualifications, not so much. But yeah, I was supposed to go out with my friends today, and I just looked at the weather forecast and went, I think it's going to rain all day. And I was right. It did rain all day. But very excited to be here in Indy, and I'll have a report for you next week about who qualified on the pole for the 110th running of the Indy 500. What's interesting this year is going to be the first year that the Formula One race at Monaco is not going to be

at the almost the same time. It'll be 4 p.m. Eastern time. The Indy 500 starts at about 1 o'clock, so it'll go right. It'll start right after the Indy 500 runs, and that will be on Apple TV. And we'll talk a little bit more about that next weekend. I'll have some qualifications and some things for you. But Formula One running in Canada next weekend, and then they're running in Monaco the following week. Well, I need to pay homage and respect to my buddy Chan Martinez, who lives up in Denver, Colorado. He always sends me articles, and I go, dude, keep sending me these articles because I use them on my car show. So this is from the pages of Car and Driver, and the article says, no, this 1966 Ford on a Bring a Trailer is not a Mustang. This ultra-rare variant sold new in Europe, where the Ford's pony car was badged as a T5. Well, pay no attention to the galloping horse emblem in the front of this elegant little black coupe. It's not a 60s Mustang. Well, in fact, anyway, it's not as we're talking about in this article. It was found on Bring a Trailer, which, like Car and Driver, is a part of the Hearst Automotive Empire. This 1966 Ford is a T5, the interstitial project code used during the Mustang development. Well, why? Well, you got to read the article. So Europe was not a huge market for the U.S. specification cars in the mid-60s, but Ford was a very well-established brand, and the Mustangs were raced here. In fact, in 1964, the very first year of the breed, the Mustang won the brutal Tour de France endurance race, a prestigious victory considering three Shelby Daytona coupes entered in the higher GT class failed to finish the race. So Ford sold Mustangs in France and the U.K. and Germany. Achtung! Not so fast, Americana. So Germany had already had a Mustang on sale, and that manufacturer wasn't going to give up the trademark name. That manufacturer was a truck maker called Krupp, a former arms and steel specialist. Factories had once been strafed by the P-51 Mustangs in World War II. They were now churning out a slightly goofy-looking general-purpose truck with the same name, Mustang. And if Ford wanted their naming rights back, it was going to cost them $10,000 for the rights. So Ford changed the name to T5 for the cars sold in Germany and figured that everyone would know it was a Mustang because they had the word Mustang removed from the steering wheel and they got a slightly retuned suspension, including a shock tower brace from the Shelby GT350 and the T5 emblems for the fenders. Now, as one of the most rare Mustang variants, any T5 comes with a neat backstory and a collectible appeal. This example was restored 10 years ago and presents an exceptional condition, sharp black paint job over a tan interior. Now, under the hood is a 289 cubic inch K-code V8 paired with a four-speed manual transmission. This high-performance variant of the Mustang, K-code V8, makes 271 galloping ponies when new, and this car was a very fast fighter jock car in 1966. Now, the speedometer and the odometer read in miles rather than kilometers, so the mileage is estimated at about 29,000 miles after the rollover. It had service with a rebuilt carb radiator about 3 years ago, recently had an overhaul and a new valve cover gaskets. The T5 is said to be one of the last ones built with a K-code V8 variant that left the factory in black. It would be a handsome pony car with the Mustang badges, but the appeal of being a Euro Ford footnote would be catnip to the Ford fans in the audience. Roll into your local car show with this Ford, and you probably will get, hey, nice Mustang compliment from someone, and you just smile and nod and say, close, but this ain't no Mustang. And the auction for this car ended on May the 6th. So pretty cool. Didn't even know that this car even was a car. So thanks to my buddy Chan for sending me this article. A little weird and unusual automotive news, and it says, new nightmare is just dropping. 3D animated ads on trucks in traffic. Well, a digital ad company is introducing a new feature for those trucks you might have seen with the illuminated ads on their sides, also known as mobile billboards. And thanks to the next generation LED panels and supporting technology, they can now create a three-dimensional effect that is supposed to be indistinguishable from reality. Now, we're posting this with the hopes that someone somewhere who has the power to make this illegal hates as much as I do somehow get these things banded. Now, if you're not familiar with 3D billboards, they're a thing in big city centers where an aggressive building site advertising is a part of the local

0: aesthetics, like the New York Times Square. There's also one in downtown Phoenix as well. This visual trickery and forced perspective illustrations create a stunning visual effects. Stuff seems to explode out of the billboard into reality. This is known as anamorphic imagery. So this is definitely something that I have actually seen working. Objectively, it's quite a technology, and it's quite impressive. Artistically, they're pretty neat, but it's difficult to walk the billboard when it seems to be popping out of the wall without being captivated by this. So the idea of regular roads looking like a Mario Kart course with animated images floating around, you know, I can't overstate how badly I want to experience the products virtually hurl at me at the speed of traffic while I'm trying to get around town. That just doesn't sound like a good idea. Now, according to a person from the company, we've equipped these next generation trucks with ultra high definition LED panels, offering industry leading brightness and depth color, ensuring the 3D visuals stay vivid even at high noon. With super fine pixel pitch, high refresh rate, the curved screen designs will give much more of a three-dimensional look. Really? Three-dimensional ads look like physical object on the road? No version of this is a good idea. Somebody, please stop this. Yeah, I think they look really cool on the side of a building, but yeah, seeing something like this on coming out of a truck driving down the road, I kind of think that's a bad idea too. Well, we'll talk gas price with our friends at AAA right now. The average gas price in the United States is $4.51. Average gas price in Arizona, $4.82. New Mexico, $4.37. Texas, $3.98. Oklahoma, $4.01. Missouri, $4.14, Illinois, $5.07, and where we are right now in Indiana, $4.17 a gallon. So, as I mentioned last week, my wife and myself and our dog Brandy drove our family Prius cross country through Arizona, New Mexico, Texas, Oklahoma, Missouri, Illinois, and back into Indiana. The cheapest gas we got was definitely in Oklahoma, and that was at $3.89. In Indiana, we gassed up yesterday, and at Costco, it was $4.04. So the gas prices, and in Texas, gas prices were $3.87. So gas prices in Oklahoma and Texas were definitely the cheapest. Yeah, and good news, Prius, yeah, 45 to 48 miles per gallon. So she is a sipper. All right, let's see what's going on with our gas prices in Arizona. Well, sad to say, in the great state of Arizona, there is no gas under $4. The least expensive gas in the state right now is at the Painted Desert Gas Station at the Petrified Forest National Park at $4.20. The Fast Trip in Bullhead City, $4.21. The Arco in Bullhead City at $4.25. Quartzsite, how about that? Don't see them very often. Quartzsite at the Arco Travel Center at $4.28. The Love's Travel Stop in Eloy at $4.29. And the Thalpo Station in Mojave Valley at $4.33. All right, let's see what's going on with gas prices in Metro Phoenix. Well, as we head into the Memorial Day weekend, next weekend, gas prices are definitely not down anywhere. Right now, the least expensive gas in the great city metro of Phoenix is out in Apache Junction at the Marathon Station, $4.39, and that is cash. The In the Zone Station, $4.39, and that's in Apache Junction as well. Sam's Club in Gilbert and in Tempe at $4.40. The Circle K on North Arizona Avenue is going to be at $4.43. The Shell Station on Country Club in Mesa at $4.47, and Sam's Clubs in Phoenix and Avondale at $4.49. So I'm sure you're seeing lots of gas knocking on the door of $5 a gallon, and that is expensive. Well, it's time for a little car talk. Dear Car Talk, I've been driving cars that take regular gas for more than 30 years. I just purchased a brand new car that takes premium gas, and I may have screwed up. The first time the car needed gas, I filled it at the halfway with premium at the more expensive gas station near me. Then I drove to a place much cheaper, same brand, and filled it up the rest of the way. But I'm concerned that at the second station, I might have pressed the regular button instead of the premium button. Oh, what have I done? Have I done damage to the car? Should I plan on driving the car until the tank is empty pretty much and then filling it with premium fuel? I don't know what I did. That's from Creature of Habit. Oh my goodness, your new car is ruined, Creature of Habit. But as a favor, I'll give you $500 for it. No, your car is going to be just fine. Check the notice on the inside of your gas cap cover. It'll either say premium fuel recommended or premium fuel required. And there's a difference. If it says recommended, that means your car is designed to run pretty much on any grade of gasoline. All cars have what are called NOx sensors these days. If the NOx sensor detects a lower octane fuel by picking up the signs of pre-ignition, it'll signal the computer to adjust the parameters, like the ignition timing, to run safely on that lower octane fuel. Now, you also may experience a slight decrease in power and maybe even a decrease in mileage, but the car will run completely unharmed. And the changes may be undetectable to you, and that way you can opt to save 30 or 40 cents per gallon at the pump every time you fill up. Now, on the other hand, if you're driving a $160,000 Porsche or some other high-performance car, you may notice that it says premium fuel required, and that's different. In that case, you should regularly fill the car with premium. Cars with high compression ratios and powerful turbochargers can reportedly be harmed over time if they're forced to run continuously on lower octane fuel. But even those high-end cars have NOx sensors that are designed to accommodate a lower octane fuel. So putting a tank of 87 octane in your, let's say, 7 Series BMW once in a while is not going to do any damage to the engine. It'll adjust to the fuel just fine. Now, of course, if you're still worried about this, keep in mind my offer to purchase that car for $500, and good luck. Yeah, I think that's something that a lot of people have been confused by many times. They see premium fuel, and the reality is that it is most of the time, I would say probably 9 chances out of 10, it is the premium fuel recommended. So that's if you want the maximum horsepower out of the car and the maximum fuel mileage. And I've actually done a test with this before to see what happens. And the car does get slightly better gas mileage with the premium fuel. I did that with my BMW many years ago. But here's the reality. The amount of extra money that it cost to pay for the premium fuel did not pan out with the additional gas mileage. So it was still a better value, in my case, to put the regular unleaded in that car versus putting the premium fuel in. Now, my Mustang and my Corvette, I always put premium fuel in that because they're high-performance engines, and the Mustang was a turbocharged car, so it definitely liked the high-performance fuel as well. So those are kind of some little tips on when to use premium fuel and when not. Well, folks, that's all the time we have for the car show today. My name is Jeff Wine. We'll meet you back again on the radio next Sunday, and you're listening to Sun Sounds Radio of Arizona.
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0: Hello, welcome to our program on careers. I'm Irene Lubin, a volunteer reader for Sun Sounds of Arizona. I would like to begin today with an article which appeared in the New York Times on the 6th of March. This is a report entitled Live Updates, U.S. Employers Cut Jobs in Sign of a Shakier Economy. A weaker-than-expected report for February showed a decline of 92,000 jobs and a rise in the unemployment rate to 4.4%. This was written for The Times by Sydney Ember. What to know about the report? Job growth fizzled in February, a sign of unexpected weakness in the labor market. Employers cut 92,000 jobs in February alone, the Labor Department reported, and the unemployment rate rose to 4.4%. The job losses cut across nearly all major sectors, including health care, which was weighed down by a nurses' strike in California. The report dimmed the picture of the labor market and all but shut down the prospect of a swift resurgence into growth after an anemic year of hiring that was weighed down by economic uncertainty. Many economists had forecast that employers would shake off their reluctance to hire this year. Revisions to previous months bolstered the case that the job losses in February were consistent with a broader trend rather than a blip. Employers shed 17,000 jobs in December, and hiring figures for January were also revised downward slightly. Taken together, job growth for the last 3 months effectively slowed to zero. This is a rough report, said Corey Stahl, who is an economist at the Indeed Hiring Lab. You might even say this is a bad report. And here's what else to know about the report. Job concentration. Health care employment fell by 19,000 jobs in February, dragged down by a nurses' strike in California that kept 31,000 people out of work. The health care industry has powered job growth, driven by the country's aging population. But that dominance has raised concerns that the job market is more vulnerable than top-line numbers suggest. Wages were solid. Wage growth remained healthy at 3.8% over the year. Average hourly earnings have been slowing very gradually, but remain relatively steady, suggesting that hiring is not being constrained solely by the supply of available workers. Participation drops. The share of people in their prime years who were either working or looking for work fell slightly in February to 83.9%. And low hire, low fire. Employers for months have been in something of a holding pattern. The number of job openings in December, the most recent month for which data was available at this time, fell to its lowest level since September of 2020. At the same time, initial claims for unemployment insurance have stayed low, indicating that employers overall are not laying off workers in large numbers, despite some headline-grabbing jobs cuts at major companies. And the labor supply? The Trump administration's immigration crackdown has contributed to slower growth in the supply of labor. That also has made it difficult to determine if a slowdown in job growth is caused by decreasing demand for workers, by fewer available job seekers, or a combination of both. And Fed implications here. The report is certain to stoke divisions at the Federal Reserve, which was to hold its meeting in the middle of March. Some officials appear slightly concerned about the health of the labor market and willing to cut rates to support it, while others seem more focused on the risk posed by inflation, especially given the conflict in the Middle East. The next article that I would like to read for you today is from the April 19th issue of the New York Times. This is a hard time to start a career. These two words can help. Advice on Building a Rewarding Work Life, Even Amid Employment Gloom. This article was written for The Times by Jody Cantor, who is an investigative reporter who has spent decades writing about work. This article was adapted from her forthcoming book, How to Start Discovering Your Life's Work. To the graduates of the class of 2026, recent graduates, and those who love you, congratulations, and I'm sorry, you're graduating into a job market unlike we've known. The messages you're getting about work are overwhelmingly negative. Our task at this festive but fraught time is to figure out how you should respond. We raised you to scale the twin peaks of Mount College, getting in, covering the costs. Now you're being warned that your degrees may not be leading to opportunity after all, or even to stability. Prognosticators say entry-level jobs will be vaporized by artificial intelligence. Economists express alarm at the rising share of the unemployed who hold college degrees. On the left, labor activists warn of exploitation. On the right, traditionalists urge women to stay home and reproduce. Both sides agree, don't expect work to be a source of fulfillment. Family members hover close, reading the grim reports, texting well-meaning suggestions. Friends, anxiety bond, doomers say that careers don't matter because we're all headed for collapse. Cynics advise you just making as much money as you can, as quickly as possible. The process of looking for a job, never easy, has turned digital and much lonelier. Interviews are sometimes conducted by artificial intelligence programs that post questions, record video answers, and then insta-score the results. Last year at Columbia, my alma mater, students asked me to give the undergraduate commencement address and tell them, how in this crazy environment are we supposed to find and start our life's work? The question gripped me. I've written about employment for many years, and now my college-age daughter and her friends face the same question. I gave the speech, but couldn't stop there. I am not a professional counselor of careers, nor a labor economist. I am an investigative reporter, a specialist in secrets, currently focused on the locked box of the United States Supreme Court. Nevertheless, I found myself rising every day at dawn before my own workday began to generate a book. It is a letter from an older ally who has seen a great deal and the beginnings of an escape plan from the gloomy outcomes others may tell you are inevitable. They are not inevitable. Robot interviews, threats to entry-level work, dystopian management schemes, and intimidating housing prices all are real. But they do not even come close to representing the entire truth. I have documented some of the worst of the workplace along with my colleague, Man Tuohy. I broke the Harvey Weinstein story in 2017. And still I'm telling you, do not give up on it. Work is how we spend many of our minutes and hours. Perhaps you have met people who live happy, fulfilled lives despite being miserable at work. I have not. I want you to have every good thing that work can bring, satisfaction, fellowship, and pay. But our stake in work is also collective. Despite everything, work is our engine of progress. Cancer therapies, new commercial aircraft, winning political campaigns, and every television show you've ever enjoyed were all made by groups of former strangers who labored together and shared discovery, discipline, and purpose. To declare defeat on work is to surrender possibility itself, for yourself, for everyone. Welcome to my alternate career counseling office. Sit down, exhale. In here, we are fighting for a working life that means something. Our goal is to both protect you and propel you forward. We are not going to let your life be directed by hollow conventional wisdom or God forbid, robots that are not actually thinking at all. We're establishing your life's work as truly yours, sustaining you and others. None of us can say what the workplace is going to look like in 10 or 20 years. So we are going to work with durable, time-tested materials that have the strongest chance of withstanding whatever comes next. In particular, I want you to harness two forces that power the best careers, craft and need. First, how to find a craft. It took me many years of working life, of seeing others rise and fall in their careers, to grasp something fundamental. Most successful, fulfilled people practice a special thing they know how to do that other people do not. This is craft. Craft guides the hand of the surgeon restoring an accident victim's body. It's how a composer or a trial attorney hold attention for hours at a time. It's why restaurant meals cooked by experts taste so good, and also why the best written home recipes turn out beautifully in amateur hands. When science experiments and brand campaigns are well crafted, investment becomes more secure and likely to pay off. Craft protects us. Firefighters and psychologists rely on strict rules and knowledge passed through generations to keep us safe and to lead us from devastation to repair. When we hone our crafts, we build up protection against being regarded as disposable or interchangeable. Any employer can eliminate any job at any time, but your craft is truly yours and cannot be taken away. Maybe artificial intelligence is going to turn out to be a revolution. Maybe it's a red herring. Maybe it will land somewhere in between. But if you master a craft, you'll be able to command new technologies instead of becoming a supplicant to them. As you're starting out, the point is not to already possess a craft. It is to find a road to mastering one. My own road to journalism was messy. During my senior year at Columbia, I was fired from the student newspaper. Drawn to the mission and rigor of being a lawyer, I went to law school. Though I liked my classes and professors, legal tasks left me feeling deadened. Instead of reading cases, I found myself looking up how my favorite journalists had started their careers. I paged through a brick of a book, hundreds of pages long, listing summer jobs for first-year law students. I did not want a single one. One night at 3 a.m. during that first semester, the prospect of an unhappy life in law forced me to admit something scary. I wanted to be a journalist. I yearned for it badly. So I dropped out of law school. Like being fired from the paper, this was mortifying, including to my parents. But that was the moment I became the author of my own life. And I learned to think about a career not in years or decades, but in minutes and hours. At 11:30 a.m. on a Thursday, do you usually feel connected to the task before you? In a fulfilling working life, the ratio of satisfying tasks to annoying ones is favorable, and all those actions add up to the performance of a craft. College can be a surprisingly tough place to find your craft. Universities are places of hushed scholarship and secluded reading rooms. Careers are made from stimulation. Very few people meet their destinies by sitting in pretty book-lined rooms or in marinating in their own aspiration and fear. If you're sweating about what field to enter, here are a few things you can do now. Buy a cheap, thin notebook. Keep it on you. Every week, make a practice of writing down what actions you enjoy and which ones you hate, whom you like being around and whom you cannot stand. Keep running lists of what you're good at and what ideas move you. Notice yourself. Your parents may be heavily invested in your career decisions. With high tuition and alarming news about entry-level jobs, it's hard to blame them. But you need to live your life, not theirs. Look to your friends instead. Think about what roles you take on with them. Math tutor, party planner, psychologist, workout coach. These answers often reveal truths that our resumes do not. In social relationships, we are not bound by suffocating expectations about our future. Our friends have needs, and by noticing how we respond to them, we can learn who we are. A few times a week at my high school in Exurban, New Jersey, televisions were rolled into classrooms, beaming in faraway teachers through a bulky pre-internet remote learning system. The reason, we were told, was that Japan was going to take over. Its economy would boom while ours would falter. Like teenagers all over the United States, students at Holmdel High were advised to master Japanese. Every generation gets a version of learn Japanese. Here's the path for winners. Don't get left behind. Hurry up and learn genetics. No, computer science. Study Mandarin. Forget humanities. One word, plastics. The advice seems even louder today, and a lot of it is phrased in the negative. Don't go into public service. You'll get death threats. Medicine leads to burnout. Academia? Now? Really? This is savvy-sounding counsel that can crush magic, extinguish meaning, and lead people to empty assignments at companies they hate. Follow it to the end, and we'll have no public servants, no doctors, no professors. Also, after my classmates and I graduated from high school, the Japanese stock market slumped and did not recover for 30 years. There is a wiser way to seize the future, which is to think about need. What is your own assessment of what society is going to need most during your working years, the next 4 or 5 decades? What kind of care? What kind of products? What kind of information? The people I see thriving at work are the ones who chased some bigger need, not imposed by hollow, conventional wisdom, but articulated through independent observation. Craft gives their work authority. Need gives it propulsion. Preparing my Columbia speech, I met a senior named Zaria Makeley from an economically depressed town in upstate New York. Her mother waited tables for years and then trained as a medical technician. Zaria had a fierce desire to become a clinical psychologist, but a few months before graduation, the Columbia Psych Lab, where she had lined up a work-study job, said it would not be able to pay her because of budget cuts and a hiring freeze. So she pushed onward, working at the lab without pay to gain experience. At night, she bartended to make up the difference. She wanted to stay in the city after graduation and continued to do research. The entry ticket to ferociously competitive PhD programs. But looking for a job was like launching paper airplanes at a brick wall. She had sent out dozens of resumes and gotten zero responses. She figured she had to return home and scale back her ambitions. You go to Columbia, you think you're on a path up and out, she told me. Maybe I just have to accept that I'm going right back to the world I came from. Zaria did move home after graduation. She took a job as support staff at a halfway house. But in her off time, she applied for every research position she could. A project in the Bronx made her an offer that never fully materialized. She was offered a position at a psychiatric treatment program that she admired, but it did not involve research. She deliberated hard and then turned it down. There was a reason Zaria was so driven to pursue research. When she was 11 years old, her beloved older brother Keith died of an overdose. Now she was on a quest to understand how addiction treatment could become more effective. She interviewed for a position at a Boston hospital working on a study about whether giving minors opioids for post-surgical pain relief raised their long-term risk of addiction. A few days later, she got an email from the hospital with a bunch of information, including parking instructions. Parking instructions? Could that mean? Zaria got the position. Her first confirmation from the world of psychology that her ideas, labor, and drive were welcome. The need she had identified was real. It had pulled her through. Esther Perel, the psychologist, recently remarked to me that careers are like romantic relationships. To thrive, they need stability and safety on the one hand, and risk and freedom on the other. In this tumultuous environment, with soaring housing prices, many young people are running toward stability, especially if, like Zaria, they don't have financial cushions. They face tremendous pressure to take the first thing available, the highest possible salary, the safest choice. But careers rarely go anywhere interesting without risk. Turning down the perfectly good job at the psychiatric treatment program looked questionable for Zaria. It also was her best move. Now Zaria really is on her way because the craft she is learning in her new job will change and refine her assessment of that need. To meet that evolving vision, she will pursue higher forms of craft, more skill, new tools. Fresh needs will emerge, but the richness and strength of her craft will help her address the unexpected and on and on in a decades-long cycle of forward motion. This graduation season, you're likely to hear more bad news and alarm. Amid it all, here's what I don't want you to miss. Technological advances are sending your generation a message. You are not needed. That's degrading. It's also false. Even if AI can do some of the work of a paralegal or a junior analyst, the future still rests on your talent, your hard work, and your ideas. Workplaces must be continually refreshed with youthful energy and talent, or they will decline. Everybody knows this. The world does need you, in other words, and you must never doubt that. You do not have to figure this out alone. A word to alumni, older adults, and especially anyone who has achieved a measure of success, authority, or power. Together, we must reestablish the idea that older people are advocates and protectors for those who are beginning their careers. In an era when young people are being treated like meatware in an anonymous employment algorithm, we need to bring them all the wisdom, encouragement, and connections we can. Graduates and young people, do not give up before you even start. Frustration and disappointment are certain. Failure is possible. But if you abdicate the search for satisfaction now, you will put it further out of reach. Resist the urge to arm yourself with uninformed cynicism, masking as oh-so-wise pragmatism that is really just good old fear of rejection. We do not yet know what the world is going to offer you. Please go find out for your own sake and for ours too. The next article that I would like to read for you today was taken from the Wall Street Journal, the 2nd of March. The startup where you worked failed. Your career should still be fine. This article was written for the journal by Lindsay Chu. Executives are tainted when their companies fail, but the average worker is not, a new study shows. The failure rate for startups these days is pretty grim. So how does that reflect on the employees? Hundreds of thousands of businesses do fail every year. According to data from the Bureau of Labor Statistics, nearly half of all businesses in the U.S. fail within the first 5 years. Studies have shown that executives at failed firms have a harder time finding another job in the same industry. But a new study finds that working at a company that fails generally does not affect the average non-executive employee's future career. Shaking it off. Using Census Bureau data from 1976 to 2014, researchers from the Yale School of Management and Cornell S.C. Johnson College of Business analyzed earnings of 2.2 million workers as they moved from job to job and compared career trajectories of people from failed companies to those from surviving companies in the same industry and state. For non-executives from failed firms, the average wage increase in their next job was similar to that of employees at surviving companies who changed jobs. Prospective employers are unlikely to hold a previous firm's failure against a rank-and-file employee because they weren't in charge, says Tristan L. Botella, who is a co-author of the study and a professor of organizational behavior at the Yale School of Management. Scandals still matter. There is one notable exception to the good news for non-executives from failed companies. The future is not quite so bright for employees of companies that imploded because of a scandal that involved fraud, court trials, or widespread news coverage, the researchers also found. The bottom line here is workers generally do not need to worry about what will happen to their careers if the startup that employs them fails, Botello says. Just make sure that you don't put yourself into a situation where there's a scandal brewing. I found the following little tidbit for you on the internet under History Facts. Weird jobs from the Middle Ages. Rat catcher. Although the widespread belief that rats were the main carriers of the bubonic plague has largely been debunked, those critters nevertheless did spread disease in medieval urban centers and otherwise proved legitimate pests by feasting on food supplies. This gave rise to the era's version of the exterminator, the rat catcher. Known to travel from town to town, with a few of their rodent victims suspended from a stick, skilled rat catchers deployed methods that included setting traps in infested areas and unleashing dogs or ferrets on their quick-footed targets. It's worth noting that while rat catchers were in demand in the Middle Ages, the profession reached its pinnacle in the crowded streets of Victorian London, with practitioners such as Jack Black achieving renown for their prowess in the field. And this does bring us to the end of the time that we have for our program on careers for today. I hope that you've enjoyed listening and will enjoy the rest of your day. And thank you for listening. I'm Irene Lubin, a volunteer reader, and you're listening to Sun Sounds of Arizona.
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Sun Sounds of Arizona's programming is primarily designed for and directed to people who cannot read conventional print due to a disability. 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

Hello, welcome to the show called Job Opportunities. I'm Gene, a volunteer reader with Sun Sounds of Arizona. It's been a while since we've taken a look at the federal and state and city jobs, or federal, state, and county jobs. So I thought that's what we would do today as we get together. The federal jobs are found online at usa.jobs. So in your computer's web browser, you would type into the search bar usa.jobs, hit enter or return, whatever your computer has, and it will then load that web page. At the top left corner is a nice stylized large star with red and white stripes and a blue field of stars, and then to the right of that, usa.jobs. On the far right corner, you can log in or you can click on the Join USA Jobs. And I've always advocated you should join the USA Jobs, create an account on that site, because the site will then notify you when jobs that you are interested in become available. Then in the center of the page, 2 or 3 inches below that top line, you have Jobs in the USA, and you have a search box, job type or company, and then to the right of that, a search box for city or state. Below that, you have a tab for view all jobs. But they've redesigned the site a little bit. I mean, right underneath the tab to view all USA jobs, you get USA jobs by category and occupation. And there's six tabs. There are six boxes. And on the left, it says sales and marketing. And underneath it, it says 8,233 jobs. In the box to the right of that is IT and engineering, 23,863 jobs. To the right of that, manufacturing and warehouse is the third tab, 9,499 jobs. To the right of that, management and administrative, 33,997 jobs. And to the right of that, hospital and medical, 26,350 jobs. And finally, on the right-hand side, the right tab is retail and hospitality, 20,960 jobs. Below that, they have trending cities. And so they actually have tabs for the cities that are currently trending, where there's more positions available or more hiring going on. The day that I recorded this, the trending cities were Los Angeles, Miami, Philadelphia, Indianapolis, Chicago, New York, Detroit, Seattle, Las Vegas, Charlotte, Phoenix, and Atlanta. Below that, we have the USA job sponsored jobs. And finally, at the very bottom of the page, you have the tabs for like about on the left side, to advertise, the USA blog, USA featured companies, jobs by category, privacy, and terms. I'm just going to click on Phoenix just to see what it says about Phoenix. Lo and behold, when you do that, it now loads jobs in Phoenix. Clinical data scientist, Baylor Scott and White Health in Phoenix, in the hospital and medical category. This was posted 7 minutes ago. Then a senior data scientist with USAA in the IT and engineering. It was posted 10 minutes ago. And that covers, it's about two-thirds of the page. But over on the right-hand side, there are some smaller tabs. The top one is filter. You can enter the job type I don't know what it says, or com. Then categories. You can search by categories like sales and marketing, the tabs that I had talked about earlier. I'm going to leave it as all categories. The job type, posted at, location. Ooh, this is interesting. Radius, within 25 miles. Whoa, I can do within 5 miles, within 10, within 15, 25, 50, or 100. So I'm going to leave it as at within 25 miles. But there, right below that is a box for you to check that says only remote jobs. Well, that's interesting.
And finally, sort by relevance, or you can sort by date, and then a search button right below that. So you have some ways to narrow the searches down. Right now I'm looking at jobs in Phoenix, and the only thing I have restricted it is within 25 miles of my place. So let's go back over. Let's see, we'd mentioned a clinical data scientist, we'd mentioned a senior data scientist. Here's a sales associate with Carter's Oshkosh in Glendale. Then we have a sales representative with Lithia and Driveway dealership, Bell Road and Toyota, Bell Road, Toyota Sales. Representative pay is commission, earned based on your performance schedule, full-time. Are you looking to turn your people skills and passion for cars into a, and then there's the three dots, so I can go on to that. Here's a sales manager at Penske Automotive in Chandler, an outside sales representative in Sonepar is the company, in Mesa, a sales engineer in Phoenix with ITW. Well, the next one is a restaurant manager with Crescent Hotels and Resorts. And the only button is I can click on restaurant manager, or there is a button over to the left, to the right of the listing, so it'd be about in the center of the page. But I'm going to click on, and it says go to apply. I'm going to click on restaurant manager, see if it gives me some more information. Crescent Hotels and Resorts, Phoenix. Description: join the opening team of the brand new AC Element Hotel, Phoenix North Norterra, a franchised property managed by Crescent Hotels and Resorts and part of the renowned Marriott brand family. We are seeking an experienced and passionate restaurant manager to lead our front of house team and help shape an exceptional dining experience from day one. This is a rare opportunity to be part of a new hotel opening while advancing your career with a trusted name in hospitality management. The restaurant manager will assist food and beverage leaders with training and coaching peers, leading the team towards meeting and exceeding restaurant standards in the areas of guest service, sales goals, product knowledge, and front of the house operations, and assume a supervisory manager on duty role by performing associated tasks when asked by management to do so. So then it says, what will you be doing? And there's like 1, 2, 3, 4, 5, 6, 7, 8, 9, 10, 11, 12, 13, 14, 14 statements about what you'll be doing. Then what experience do you need? A high school diploma or equivalent preferred, college degree preferred, previous food and beverage supervisory experience required, Maricopa County Food Service Worker Card, Certified Food Protection Manager, and Arizona Title IV Alcohol Certification required. And I don't see, okay, attend, why do you want to work here? Competitive pay, great associates, benefits, career growth opportunities. And then what, finally we get down to, there's a word here that says required. Now we get into the requirements. 3 years previous restaurant management experience required. Okay, I'm down to the, look at this. As I scroll on down, it lists similar jobs. So these are similar jobs that are also on their website. Cook, PM shifts at Andaz Scottsdale Hyatt. Concierge security officer, shopping center at Garda World in Tempe. Concierge security officer patrol at Garda World in Peoria. Looks like concierge security officers. There's quite a few at Garda World in Tempe, and here's one in Chandler and one in Phoenix. And now I'm at the bottom of the page. So I'm going to go back up, because the one we were reading about, the restaurant manager position, that we got the job description, if you wanted to apply to it, the one-third of the right-hand side of the page, there's a little tab up near the top. It's not quite at the top of the page, but it's maybe 2 inches, 3 inches below the top on the right-hand side.
It says Crescent Hotels and Resorts, and there's a blue box that says Go to Apply. So that's where you would click on to apply. So that's, I focused on, it's USA Jobs, USA.jobs. It's federal government jobs, but it's also jobs that are not federal government. And it's, you can search by state or by specific location, etc. I simply chose from their front page to search by Phoenix, and the only restriction that I had was to search within 25 miles. You could narrow it down and say search within 5 miles if you wanted. So that's how USA.jobs handles their online job descriptions. Now, since we talked, that was the federal level, let's go to the state level, and let's see, for this Arizona, what would that be? Do you think it'd be like az.gov? And when you type in az.gov in your search bar, it loads the Arizona, search the official website of the state of Arizona. So in the upper left-hand corner, you have the title Arizona, and it kind of looks like from the Z of Arizona, from the base horizontal line, there's like a little mountain ridge or hill that goes over part of the base of the O. And then in the center of the page is a search box where you can search for agencies, services, and more. Below that search box, there are four tabs: Discover, Work, Live, and Government. And below that is a nice big picture, Discover Arizona. And they run, and then there's business in Arizona, and then there's another picture, residence in Arizona. These are the pictures that go with those four tabs: Discover, Work, Live, and Government. So you're going to have to put your cursor on the word government, and then a drop-down menu appears, and the first one is state government. That's what we're interested in, is state government. So cursor, put your cursor on it, and then the state government is loaded. And now we see state government resources, and the page has a bunch of tabs down the left-hand side. On my computer, they're all red, which makes it kind of difficult to read. But, let's see, do we have any state agencies? There we go. That's about two-thirds of the way down. It says state agencies. I don't see anything that says human resources or jobs, etc. So I'm going to click on state agencies. And it's then going to load the state agencies. Oh my goodness, they're listed alphabetically. And there's 18 A's, 30 in the B's, 8 in the C's, 1 in the D's, 6 in the E's. Well, the nice thing is, guess what? The very first one is the Department of Administration. I'm going to put my cursor right on that, Department of Administration. And then gives me the contact and the phone number, address, website, office of the director, their physical address. Then it lists all the people in the office and their titles and their phone numbers. Then Arizona Strategic Enterprise Technology Office. Then the Benefit Services Division. Then the Division of Business and Finance. And for each of these, after the title of that division, you get the address, the phone number, the fax number, the website address, and then the listing of the people and their phone numbers and their titles that work in that office. And then I get to General Services Division. I'm getting close to Human. Governor's Regulatory Review Council. And then we're at Human Resources. Yay! I put my cursor on the word Human Resources and nothing happens. But there is

web browser, and you can skip all of the stuff we've covered so far to get to this point. So I'm going to put my cursor on that link, and I click once. It says this link will take you to an external website, and you will be leaving this official government website. I click OK. I am now at the Arizona Department of Administration Human Resources. There's the title in the upper left corner. Nice big picture from screen to screen, left to right side of the Arizona Department, the home of the building. And right below that, I just scroll down about 3 inches. Here we go. 4 tabs, left to right. Job opportunities, employee resources, agency resources, resources and publications. I'm going to click on the tab on the left under job opportunities. Then it comes up with resources for state of Arizona employees and state of Arizona job open. Oh, now we get some more tabs. On the left, state of Arizona job openings, then employee benefits to the right of that, disability hiring preference to the right of that, veterans hiring preference to the right of that, and then below those four, there are 3 more tabs, left to right, AZ hires vets, then in resume application for employment, brings you to part one of the employment application, and number 2 is application for employment part 2, so it actually helps you building an application. I'm going to scroll back up to we are hiring state of Arizona job openings. It then loads the page, gives you a warning front page. This website uses cookies and you get to accept or I do not accept. And upper left corner, there's Arizona and the O in Arizona, the center of the O, which would normally be a circle. Well, it looks like the shape of Arizona. And then to the right of that, we have home, current openings, and benefits. And on the far right side, applicant login. I love an applicant login. You get to set up an account, and you actually can work so that the site emails you with notifications about jobs that you're interested in. I'm going to scroll down past the nice page, a nice picture that goes across the page. On the left-hand side is a tab for benefits, then opportunities, and then work-life balance and veteran employment. I'm going to click on the word opportunities, and it's then going to load the page for opportunities. And now, whoa, we have a picture. A nice picture at the top, but it's a picture of Winged Victory that's standing on top of the copper dome of the Capitol building in downtown Phoenix. And we scroll down, we get careers and search by department below in order to return results by state agency. Here's a search box by job title, location, department, category. And then you got 1, 2, 3, 4, 5 columns. They're column headers. On the left-hand side, well, let me go on farther. Below those 5, you now get the individual jobs. So it now shows building plans coordinator is the title on the left-hand side. The next column is requisition identifier, like your job ID number. Then the category is the third one. The fourth column to the right is the department. It's in the Department of Emergency and Military Affairs. Employment type was full-time. Location is Phoenix. The closing date is May 23rd, 2026 at 2355 Mountain Standard Time. And the final column is no post-secondary degree required. So if I was interested in that, I could hit Building Plans Coordinator. The thing is, this simply lists all of the jobs, so I can go through and sort some of these jobs by going up to those 5 category column headings just above the first job. And on the left, it's the word categories, and if I click on categories, it then lists categories by alphabet order. So the first one is accounting, auditing, and then to the right of that it says parentheses 37. So in the accounting and auditing category, there are 37 jobs available.
If I'm interested in that, I just click on

0: accounting auditing. The one below that is administrative support customer service. There's 72 jobs. The below that is agricultural slash farm. There's 4 jobs. Then air and environment, water and waste, there are 0 jobs. Automotive fleet, there are 6 jobs. Aviation, there are 3 jobs. So it's a way to sort the job postings. I'm going to click on accounting auditing, 37 jobs, and it's then going to show me just those 37 jobs out of the whole group. Now, to the column to the right of that is departments. Again, you can search by departments. So it shows the access as the 30 has 30 jobs. Then below that is the Department of the Arizona Commerce Authority, 0 jobs. Arizona Finance Authority, 0 jobs. Arizona Historical Society, 2 jobs. Arizona State Parks and Trails, 2 jobs. So you can go through and sort that way as well. I'm going to take Arizona State Parks and Trails, 2 jobs. And it says there are no jobs found, yet it showed 2. Oh, that's right, because I still have categories showing me 37 accounting jobs. So you need to search each one of these column headings by their category. So I have right now 2 jobs under that category, under the department, Arizona State Parks, and it shows Park Ranger Assistant and Park Ranger Senior. And unfortunately, they are both closing today. So I don't want to tell you any more about them. I'm going to take that and go back up to department heading. I'm going to go back over to categories, and I'm going to mark, I'll just mark administrative support and customer service, 72 jobs. So it's going to load the 72 jobs. So we had administrative support at the top left, then departments to the right of that, then employment types, which would be full-time, internship, part-time, skill bridge, or temporary. And after each one of those words, there is the parentheses telling you how many jobs there are in that category. And then to the right of that are the jobs by city in the state of Arizona. It shows here 1 job in Ajo, Apache Junction, 5 jobs, Avondale, 7 jobs, Belmont, 4 jobs. So you can literally search by the city that you're interested in working in. And then the last one is post-secondary degree required. No, 372 jobs. Yes, 132 jobs. Well, that tells me that there must be 504 jobs found on this page. I can either look through all 504 or I can figure out how to sort. Right now, I've got it down to looking at just 72 jobs out of the 540 jobs. Licensing technician senior in the Department of Revenue. And closing date is May 25th. Legal secretary, level 2. Has remote options, but it's in Tucson. Administrative assistant 3 in Phoenix in the Industrial Commission. What does an administrative assistant level 3 do? I'm going to click on, put my cursor over the title, click on it. It loads. There's the top of the page. Then there's a nice picture of Horseshoe Canyon. And right below it, in the center of the page, it says apply now. And there's a box for your first name, your last name. Underneath that, your email address. And underneath that, right in the center, is a button to apply. Which, as you scroll down, gives you the title, Administrative Assistant 3. The job ID number. It's in the Industrial Commission. It's full-time. It closes on May 29th at 23:55 Mountain Standard Times. I keep on scrolling on down. It says, the hourly rate is $17.60 an hour. The administrative assistant is responsible for providing secretarial office support to the Ombudsman Division. Now, it lists the job duties, essential duties. Well, it looks like 1, 2, 3 bullets. Oh, knowledge and skills in, 1, 2, 3, 4 bullets. Oh, skills in, 1, 2, 3, 4, 5, 6, 7, 8 bullets. The ability to do, here's about a dozen more bullets. Selective preference, bilingual, English, Spanish speaking. And pre-employment requirements. All newly hired state employees are subject to and must successfully complete the Electronic Employment Eligibility Verification Program, E-Verify. And then as we scroll down the page, you get your benefits, and then the retirement, and then how to contact us if you have any questions. There's a phone number and an email address, and now we're at the bottom of the page. If we wanted to apply, we'd have to go back up, remember, right in the center of the page, right underneath the big picture at the top, is the apply now, where there's a block for your first name, your last name, and your email address, and then the apply button. So that's how the state of Arizona handles their online job opportunity search. So today we got the U.S. federal government, although I did focus on Phoenix by clicking on that one tab instead of the state of Arizona. And then we looked at the azdor.gov website, which was their human resource site, which gave us a way to look at the jobs for the state of Arizona, where you could search by job category or by jobs located in a particular city. So we've got two of the three. We'd like to have gotten to Maricopa County and maybe to the city of Phoenix. Well, maybe we'll do that next time. We're out of time, so I'm going to have to say goodbye. I'm Gene, a volunteer reader with Sun Sounds of Arizona, and you have been listening to the show called Job Opportunities. I hope you have a great week ahead, and I hope you keep on listening. Bye for now.
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Hello, and welcome to the first hour of the Arizona Republic for Sunday, May 17th, 2026. This is Carrie, your volunteer reader with Sun Sounds of Arizona. We'll begin this first hour with a feature front page article from the Republic on ICE raids. Then we'll move on to Valley and State news and conclude the first hour with national and world news with articles from USA Today. Our feature front page article for this Sunday is entitled, A Reckoning in Tourist Country. The subtitle is, What Happened at Colt Grill? ICE Raided Arizona Restaurants, A Wake-Up Call. This is by Daniel Gonzalez. Rick Busby voted for President Donald Trump because he was upset about the unprecedented surge of migrants during the Biden administration. You can't have totally unprotected borders like that, the 66-year-old retired Air Force veteran said. But when federal immigration enforcement officers raided a barbecue restaurant next to the hardware store where he works in this picturesque tourist village in Yavapai County, even Busby, a staunch Trump supporter, had mixed emotions. I wasn't sad per se, Busby said, but he felt bad for some of the undocumented workers swept up that day in mid-July 2025 when federal immigration and customs enforcement officers raided the Colt Grill barbecue and spirits in the village of Oak Creek near Sedona, along with three other Colt Grill restaurants in Yavapai County. Yavapai County, with about 250,000 residents, is the fourth most populous county in Arizona. The county in north-central Arizona is often referred to as the Red Heart of the state. It is home to the stunning Red Rock scenery of Sedona, an internationally known tourist destination. Yavapai County also has a reputation as a bastion of politically active Republican voters. Trump won Yavapai County with more than 66% of the vote in 2024. The overwhelming support helped Trump lock in a decisive victory in Arizona, a key battleground state. But the ICE raids at the Colt Grill restaurants in Yavapai County exposed how immigrants, many of them undocumented, play a significant role in the tourism industry, one of the main economic drivers in Yavapai County and in restaurant and hospitality businesses across the country. Now, more than a half year after the federal immigration enforcement officers raided the popular Colt Grill restaurants, some Yavapai County residents remain supportive of the Trump administration's immigration crackdown, but have misgivings about the arrests of hardworking, undocumented workers. Others are bracing for more ICE raids to come. Does county's tourism economy depend on immigrants? Robert and Brenda Clouston, the husband and wife owners of the Colt Grill restaurants, and two undocumented employees who were accused by federal prosecutors of running a scheme that involved smuggling undocumented workers from Mexico to work at the restaurants, according to federal indictments. The indictments also accused them of creating a fake cleaning business to hide payment to the workers. They are also accused of paying the undocumented workers below minimum wage, not compensating them for overtime, and not paying proper employment taxes for the workers, according to the indictments. Their trial was originally scheduled to start on March 3rd in federal court in Phoenix, but at the defense lawyer's request, the trial date was moved and was now scheduled for June 2nd, according to court filings. Efforts to reach the Clouston's through their attorney and a family member were unsuccessful. Some Yavapai County residents say the ICE raids at Colt Grill restaurants showed how the Trump administration's mass deportation campaign has reached even remote corners of the United States. Scenes of relatives crying outside some of the Colt Grill locations while ICE officers detained and questioned workers inside still haunt some of them. I do feel for the families, that initial terror of not knowing if your loved one is going to be deported. That's scary, said Kathy Kenna, 67, a bereavement counselor and Cottonwood resident. She said she witnessed one young woman engulfed by relatives' hugs after she was released by ICE officers and ran out of the Cottonwood Colt Grill location.
Some residents say more immigration arrests in Yavapai County, practically unheard of in the past, are inevitable given the $170 billion in funding allocated for immigration enforcement, detention, and deportations under the so-called Big Beautiful Bill Trump signed into law on July 4th. ICE has already returned to Yavapai County at least once. On January 14th, Immigration and Customs Enforcement officers arrested a woman in the parking lot of a Safeway supermarket in the town of Cottonwood, according to the Cottonwood Journal Extra newspaper. "What we got here is ICE, guys. They just snatched this lady," the news outlet quoted a man who had posted a cell phone video online. ICE said the woman, Isela Hernandez Lugo, was detained after a vehicle stop and was found to be an undocumented immigrant from Mexico living in the U.S. "The arrest was a targeted enforcement action," said Yasmin Pitts O'Keefe, an ICE spokesperson in Phoenix. Hernandez Lugo was released on bond on February 18th as an alternative to detention, but remains subject to deportation proceedings, Pitts O'Keefe said. The January arrest in the Safeway parking lot on the heels of the Colt Grill raids further raised tensions in a county where tourism is a key industry and where hotels, upscale resorts, and restaurants depend on immigrants, including those without legal status, to staff lower-wage jobs that are hard to fill because of labor shortages made worse by the high cost of housing, some business leaders and residents said. The hospitality industry is one of the main economic drivers in Yavapai County's Verde Valley, which includes Sedona and Cottonwood. Hotels and restaurants in the Verde Valley employ 4,000 workers and generate about $250 million in annual revenue, the third highest of all industries, according to the Arizona Commerce Authority. "It was a wake-up call," said Christian Oliva Del Rio, president and CEO of the Greater Cottonwood Chamber of Commerce. Oliva Del Rio said it was a shocker that Colt Grill has been accused of employing undocumented workers. "But it's well known that immigrants play a big role in all of the county's tourism-related industries, and he would like to see more ways to make it easier for immigrants to work legally in these industries." Wake-up call. The Colt Grill raids have already impacted the county's workforce, Oliva Del Rio said. He knows of some Latino workers who moved out of Yavapai County after the raids. Others changed their behavior to try to avoid contact with ICE. "Before the raids, they would have openly gone and done their jobs," Oliva Del Rio said. "Now they are choosing what time of day or night they do their jobs." Oliva Del Rio, a citizen born in the United States to immigrants from Spain, said even he is scared because of his darker skin and a Spanish last name. He has started carrying his passport to prove he is a U.S. citizen in case he is stopped by ICE. "When you go to Safeway in little rural Cottonwood and there's ICE agents, you know, pulling somebody out of their vehicle, that's scary. I never thought I would see that in my time," Oliva Del Rio said. "And now I look at it on a national level as well. What I'm seeing is very scary. I feel like it's getting worse. If they get caught, then they should pay the price." 28 undocumented workers were arrested on immigration violations during the ICE raids, and about 200 Colt Grill employees lost their jobs after the restaurant closed. Two of the four Colt Grill locations, the one in Prescott Valley and the one in Cottonwood, remained closed as of mid-March. The building in Cottonwood was scheduled to reopen as a new restaurant, a key kitchen and agave bar, under a new owner, according to a town official. Two other locations in Prescott and the village of Oak Creek reopened under a new name, Doc's Barbecue and Whiskey, and new ownership, said Damian Hartz, the director of operations for Happy Hog Ventures, LLC. The new owners include Kel Pagoda, the mayor of Prescott Valley, Hart said. Doc's Barbecue in Prescott opened in December, and the location in the village of Oak Creek opened at the end of September. The two locations employ about 45 to 60 people, Hart said.
The business also owns Fat Fog Sports Grill in Prescott. Hart said he hired two of the former Colt Grill cooks to work at Fat Frog and 10 to 15 former Colt Grill workers to help staff the two Doc's Barbecue restaurants. Busby, the retired Air Force veteran, is known for posting comments about his support for President Trump and his mass deportation campaign on social media. He honks his horn in disapproval when he drives past anti-ICE demonstrators, and his wife sometimes flips them off, he said. He was at work at the hardware store the day ICE raided the Colt Grill next door in the village of Oak Creek. The hardware store and restaurant are located in a strip mall at the foot of Bell Rock, one of Sedona's iconic Red Rock formations. After a customer informed him the ICE raid was taking place, Busby walked outside onto the patio where he saw ICE officers in the Colt Grill parking lot below. It was actually very quiet and subdued, Busby said. That was the first clue we had anything was happening. The ICE officers, Busby noted, acted very professional, very matter-of-fact. Busby said he frequently ate lunch at Colt Grill and recognized some of the Colt Grill workers ICE detained, including a cook who sometimes came into the hardware store to buy barbecue supplies. A couple of the bussers that went around and cleaned up stuff afterwards and one of the cooks I recognized, Busby said. The cook was a pretty nice guy, but he spoke no English. Busby said he felt bad for the workers because, according to the indictment, the owners basically were treating them as slaves by not paying them fairly, and they couldn't complain because they were undocumented. At the same time, Busby said, the undocumented workers deserve to be deported. I don't think they should be here, so, you know, you take your chances, is what they're doing, and no one should feel bad when they take their chances and they get caught, Busby said. You know, criminals commit things every day hoping not to get caught. But if they get caught, then they should pay the price. And it's the same with these guys, Busby said. Prescott resident and business owner Tom Fight, 53, shared similar views. Anyone in the country without legal status risks being deported, Fight said. He made a comparison to a lesson he learned after his own arrest for shoplifting as a youngster. When I was a kid and I shoplifted and I got caught, it was the best thing that had happened to me. So I'm a big believer on things getting set right. That's usually what needs to happen, Fight said. Along with his father, Fight runs Fight & Sons Mercantile and Ice Cream, a shop that caters to tourists and sells ice cream, fudge, nuts, and souvenirs. The shop is next door to the former Colt Grill in downtown Prescott. Fight said he frequently lunched there and got to know some of the workers, some of whom told him they had left their families in Mexico to work in the United States. He sometimes invited them over to his store for free ice cream. Fight said he recognized one of the detained workers as ICE officers led them into a van. I don't blame them for wanting a better life, Fight said. But undocumented workers were better off in their home countries with their wives and their kids, he said. Fight acknowledged that Yavapai County has a labor problem. It was increasingly difficult to find dependable employees to work at his store, he said. In the past year alone, 12 workers had come and gone. Fight said he could see how some businesses might turn to undocumented workers given labor challenges. If it was a single restaurant and they had it for years and it was struggling, I guess I would have been a little bit more like, yeah, I get it, Fight said. But the allegations against the owners of the Colt Grill restaurant suggest the owners were motivated more by greed, Fight said. Worker status was an open secret, former bartender says. At the Colt Grill location in Cottonwood, it was openly suspected by workers that people who worked for the owners smuggled undocumented people into the United States to work at the restaurants and provided them housing, according to Cody Drake, who worked as a bartender at the Cottonwood location and left before the raids. 3 years ago, several employees who had been fired for one reason or other by the owner, Robert Clouston, circulated a letter reporting the restaurant's activities to ICE, Drake said. The workers wanted to get back at Clouston for firing them, Drake said.
Drake said he also heard workers complain about the restaurant withholding tips. The federal indictment accuses two people who worked for the owners, Luis Pedro Rogel Jaimes, 33, and Iris Romero Molina, 29, with smuggling people from Mexico to work at the restaurants. Rogel Jaimes and Romero Molina are undocumented immigrants from Mexico, federal prosecutors said. Drake said he was friends with one of the cooks who complained that he worked 12 to 14 hours a day. The cook told him he could not just quit and leave because he still owed money to the couple for bringing him to the United States, getting him a job at the restaurant, and his living expenses, Drake said. What happened the day of the raids? The day ICE raided the Colt Grill restaurant in the village of Oak Creek, Jackie Rice was sitting in her backyard with her 33-year-old daughter, Hannah Naus, a real estate agent. It was nearly 100 degrees that day, recalled Rice, 61, a retired school teacher and administrator. Rice's phone buzzed and she saw a text that said, "ICE raid at Colt's VOC." Rice said the text made no sense at first. "We've been watching ICE raids in LA, you know, in cities, not here. This is like Little Sedona," Rice said. Rice and Naus raced to Colt Grill in their car minutes from the house. The parking lot was empty, but then they noticed two young women outside. They were bawling and shaking in front of the restaurant, Naus said. Rice walked over to them. A teenage girl Rice did not know threw herself into Rice's arms and began sobbing. "This girl, she hugged me and cried," Rice said. And then she told the story that her father had just started working at Colt's, and he's a really good man, he's not doing anything wrong, and they're going to take him away, and he didn't bring papers. "I was just holding her while she cried." Rice and Naus asked the 14-year-old, whose name was Jimena, if they could record her. They posted the video later on social media of Jimena crying about ICE taking away her father, who was the breadwinner of the family. Rice and Naus said they walked around to the back of the Colt Grill restaurant where they saw 7 to 10 black U.S. Department of Homeland Security SUVs and Yavapai County Sheriff's vans, along with numerous ICE officers and sheriff's deputies. Rice said a local journalist told her the ICE officers were investigating a case of human trafficking. That prompted her to confront one of the officers about why ICE was detaining and arresting the workers. "My big question was, if you're here to investigate a federal human trafficking offense, why are you arresting the potential victims of that?" Rice said. She said it's a struggle to find and keep workers to fill lower-wage jobs in Sedona. "It is really sick to shift in focus and go from the perpetrators of human trafficking with an organized system to traffic humans. Vulnerable people wanting, needing better resources in their lives, and to shift that focus to also detain, deport, arrest victims," Rice said. "Nobody can afford to live here that is going to work for those wages, so they have to commute, mostly from Cottonwood, which has a sizable population of Latinos and Latino immigrants, many of whom work in the service industry in Yavapai County," Rice said. "The immigrant population here is a huge benefit in that whole equation. Not everyone in Yavapai feels the same way as Rice and Naus, who live in Sedona, a more progressive enclave in Ruby Red, Yavapai County." After the ICE raids at the Colt Grill, Rice said her Nextdoor app was filled with comments from residents expressing their support for the ICE raids, including the arrests of the workers. "There are so many very boisterous, loud, Trump-supporting people here that celebrated ICE being here," Rice said. The supporters of the ICE raids posted comments like, "They are doing their job. Good job. If they didn't come here illegally, they wouldn't be arrested, detained, deported." It was a little disturbing that group of people totally bypassed the owner's alleged crimes and went right to how justified it was to get rid of the workers, Rice said. "This community would crumble without our immigrant community." The ICE raids at the Colt Grill restaurants in Yavapai County galvanized other residents to form groups to provide information to immigrants about their legal rights in case they are questioned by ICE, said Amanda Lang and Myra Garcia Hernandez.
They are members of a grassroots group called the Immigration Action Group, part of the nationwide Indivisible Movement. The group has formed a raid response team that checks out reports of ICE activity in Yavapai County and alerts people when ICE officers are spotted, similar to groups that have formed in Phoenix and other large metro areas. There has been a lot of interest in that particular work, Garcia Hernandez said. About 16% of Yavapai County's population of 250,000 are Latinos, and about 6% of the county's population are immigrants, about half of them from Latin America, according to 2024 census data. Garcia Hernandez, a high school counselor, said her family goes back three generations in the Cottonwood area. Her grandfather came from Mexico to work in the hospitality industry. Yavapai County is a close-knit community where residents tend to know their neighbors, Garcia Hernandez said. That has prompted growing concern that the Trump administration's expanding immigration campaign could lead to undocumented people they know being arrested and deported, Garcia Hernandez said. Residents are feeling like this is unacceptable and they need to join something to support their community members, Garcia Hernandez said. Lang said she doesn't view the group's actions as impeding ICE officers from doing their jobs. She said the group is trying to protect the rights of immigrants from indiscriminate immigration enforcement actions that, in her view, have gone too far. They are coming into our communities and getting low-hanging fruit, Lang said. I'm sure it's a hard job, but these are not criminals. These are our friends and neighbors and people we work alongside. I should focus on deporting criminals who pose a danger, not people who are deeply rooted in our community, pay into our tax system, and are not afforded benefits, Lang said. This community, Sedona, would crumble without our immigrant community because they perform so many functions for all the resorts, all the hotels, restaurants, the landscaping they do for people, Lang said. We all know the jobs immigrants do for us. It's hard work, and we don't see a lot of white people out there doing it. The Immigration Action Group has been trying to track what happened to the undocumented workers who were swept up in the ICE raids at the Colt Grill restaurants, Garcia Hernandez said. Many of them were detained and placed in immigration detention centers, she said. Some remain behind bars. Others have been released on bond, she said. Some already have been deported, including a 24-year-old woman named Ingrid Aon, who was working as a busser at the Colt Grill restaurant in Cottonwood the day undercover ICE officers arrived and locked the front door. Now, part two of this series will be coming on Wednesday, May 20th, and part three on May 21st. And this article was entitled A Reckoning in Tourist Country, and that was by Daniel Gonzalez. We're going to move to Valley and State news now. This article is entitled, Guards Failed, Inmate Killed in Arizona Jail, Suit Says. This is by Jose R. Gonzalez. A federal lawsuit alleges guards at a Maricopa County jail did not protect a man killed by a cellmate with a documented history of violence against inmates and law enforcement. Mohamed Torre, 28, was sentenced in August 2025 to 25 years in prison on a second-degree murder conviction in the January 2, 2025 death of 28-year-old Darshaquise Small Duran, according to prison records. A civil rights lawsuit was filed December 22 on behalf of Small Duran's mother, Thelma Duran, and father, Olandi Small, who are represented by the Phoenix-based law firms Robbins, Curtin, Millier, and Showalter, and Osteen McLeod Combs, respectively. The suit's defendants are Sheriff Jerry Sheridan and jail guards Vesna Jurovic and Arman Nikolic. Small Duran suffered emotional distress, terror, and extreme pain before his death in violation of the due process afforded him through the 14th Amendment, the lawsuit states. Damages being sought are for loss of love, affection, companionship, and guidance, as well as for medical treatment, burial, and funeral expenses, and for punitive claims against Jurovic and Nikolic, the lawsuit details.
The sheriff's office declined to comment, citing pending litigation, said agency spokesman William Jinks in an email. Guards did nothing, complaint argues. Small Duran was booked on one count of aggravated robbery on December 29, 2024, at the 4th Avenue Jail in downtown Phoenix, according to the complaint. Torre was booked September 1, 2024, at the same jail on a probation violation, aggravated assault on an officer, and resisting arrest, the complaint said. The two men ended up in the same cell, the complaint added. Responsible for inmates, Jurovic was notified that Small Duran and Torre were not getting along and needed assistance, but she failed to look into their cell during her final check-in on inmates, the suit argues. This violated sheriff's office policy, according to the suit. Nikolic knew Jurovic ignored the risks to Small Duran and Torre when she walked past their cell, but did nothing, the suit added. Inmate said Jurovic made her final walk as Torre was killing Small Duran in an attack that lasted 20 to 60 minutes and could be heard on the first and second floors of the jail, according to the complaint. There are 8 inmates cited in the complaint by their last name as describing what they either heard or saw in the moments leading up to Small Duran's death. An inmate heard, "Help, help," and another heard screaming for 30 minutes, the complaint alleges. A third inmate got no response after he pushed an emergency button upon having seen a reflection of Torre grabbing Small Duran, taking him down, and stomping on him, the complaint said. A fourth inmate heard someone in Small Duran's cell pleading for help for 20 to 40 minutes and said he heard someone plead for his life as the guard walked by, according to the suit. Yet another inmate heard Small Duran press the emergency button and ask to be removed from the cell prior to the fight that unfolded before the guard's walk, the suit stated. Another 3 inmates heard screams for help, including one who heard these for about an hour, according to the complaint. Nikolic ignored repeated alerts and pleas for help from Small Duran's cell and from other inmates, the suit argues. Jurovic admitted to knowing there was an issue in Small Duran's cell during her final walk, telling an investigator that she stopped by, spoke with the men, and determined they were both safe, the complaint alleges. However, the complaint argued there is video showing Jurovic did not stop at the men's cell. Sheriff's office knew cellmate posed threat, suit claims. While conducting a headcount at the jail about 6:44 p.m., a sergeant saw Torre as he stood over Small Duran, whose head was in the toilet with what appeared to be a torn-up sheet around his neck, according to the suit. The jail sergeant secured Torre and lifted Small Duran's head out of the toilet, finding the inmate bloodied, not breathing, and without pulse, the suit states. Jail staff performed CPR on Small Duran, who was taken to hospital where he died 4 days later, according to the complaint. While jailed in Maricopa County, Torre was in a fistfight with 2 inmates in 2021, according to the complaint. Then in 2023, Torre choked a Maricopa County jail inmate unconscious before severely injuring him with a food tray and leaving him with multiple facial fractures and laceration to the face and head, the complaint said. As he was being booked in 2024 into a Maricopa County jail, according to the complaint, Torre kicked an arresting officer and kneed another officer's head. Sheriff Sheridan could have, via jail classification and computer system, either held Torre alone or designated him as an inmate who posed a serious risk of harm to cellmates, the suit argued. The lawsuit cited 6 county jail inmate deaths between 2010 and 2022 that plaintiff's lawyers argue were a result of murders committed by cellmates. These deaths were caused by the same unconstitutional policies, customs, and practices that led to Small Duran's death, the suit stated. And that article is entitled, "Guards Failed Inmate Killed in Arizona Jail," suit says. And that was by Jose R. Gonzalez. We're approximately 30 minutes past the hour in this first hour of the Arizona Republic for Sunday, May 17th, 2026.
Continuing with Valiant State News, this next article is entitled Horn Defends Ousted Board Leader in Sex Scandal. This is by Eric Trevino. Arizona school chief is defending Heather Rooks, the former Peoria Unified School District governing board president, who is demanding an independent investigation into the district's handling of a teacher sex scandal. Superintendent of Public Instruction Tom Horn also said the remaining Peoria Unified board members failed to fully comply with Arizona law on mandatory reporting. Horn, a former Arizona attorney general, said state law requires school employees to report misconduct to law enforcement, the Department of Child Safety, and the State Board of Education. The law requires all three of those at least to be notified, Horn told the Arizona Republic. Horn said only Rooks filed a formal complaint with the State Board of Education, as reported by the Republic, and complied with Arizona law. Danielle Airy, a spokesperson for Peoria Unified, said a police investigation concluded no district officials failed to meet reporting obligations. Information available at the time concerns were initially raised did not meet the legal threshold for reasonable suspicion of abuse. When information later developed that met that threshold, law enforcement was notified and the investigation proceeded, she said. Horn said he was not aware the district had reported the incident to police. Still, board members did not have full compliance with Arizona law to report to three separate agencies. According to Horn, the investigation showed evidence would indicate a pretty serious charge. Horn releases statement. Horn released a statement on May 11th criticizing the rise of misconduct incidents at schools, specifically within Peoria Unified. In his letter, he condemned the district's governing board for not moving forward with a third-party investigation into mandatory reporting. Peoria district leadership is embroiled in a dispute over an effort by former governing board president Heather Rooks' attempt to have the Maricopa County Attorney and State Board of Education added to an internal investigation of alleged sexual misconduct. The board opposed that and removed Rooks as president. Horn agrees with Rooks that full reporting is legally required, the statement said. In April, Rooks told the Arizona Republic she filed formal complaints with the Arizona State Board of Education and Maricopa County Attorney Rachel Mitchell. She requested that both agencies conduct a review into whether school staff violated Arizona's mandatory reporting law by sitting on concerns about Beck for months. Peoria Unified board members then called a special meeting, at which Rooks was voted out of her position as president and replaced by Jeff Toby. During the meeting, members said Rooks' decision to speak out undermined the board's decision to table the third-party investigation. Rooks defended her right to speak as an individual and said the decision to remove her raises First Amendment concerns. Maricopa County School Superintendent Shelley Boggs also released a statement on May 11th calling for accountability. The questions now are who knew, when did they know it, and were Arizona's mandatory reporting laws immediately followed to protect children, she said. In her letter, Boggs issued a direct reminder to school districts that mandatory reporting is not optional and confirmed that a training on the matter will be included in the next Maricopa County School Board training. Board President speaks out. In a May 8th statement, Toby said his decision to vote Rooks out was driven by a commitment to facts and student safety, not in an attempt to limit free speech. As a 20-year law enforcement veteran, mandatory reporter, and investigator of criminal and internal cases, I have been trained and expected to follow the facts and evidence, he said. Public claims that Peoria Unified administrators violated mandatory reporting requirements and engaged in a cover-up are not supported by the evidence. He said Peoria police and a third-party investigation led by the district's board attorney found there was no failure to meet mandatory reporting obligations.
Members of the board who claim otherwise, he said, inflict unnecessary harm on an already victimized community and raise concerns of potential liability for defamation and slander laws. And that article was entitled, Horn Defends Ousted Board Leader in Sex Scandal. That was by Eric Trevino. Our next article is entitled, Jaguars, Bears, Ocelots, and More Show Up on Trail Cams. This is by Sean McKinnon. A jaguar nicknamed Cinco was spotted again on a trail camera in Arizona's Sky Islands. Evidence experts say that the big cat sees the area as part of its territory. Returning to a location is a positive sign for long-term species recovery, according to Susan Melusa, a biogeographer and co-coordinator of the University of Arizona Wildcat Research Center. Cinco is only the fifth jaguar to venture into Arizona over the past 15 years. Seeing this incredible jaguar roaming in Arizona's wild Sky Islands is a powerful reminder that these cats belong in the American Southwest and northern Mexico, said Russ McSpadden, a Southwest conservation advocate at the Center for Biological Diversity, which released the latest video. Trail cameras regularly capture images of wildlife wandering through Arizona's backcountry, some of them imperiled like jaguars or ocelots, some less so. Here are five more video clips from trail cameras, mostly from southern Arizona. Phoenix Zoo researcher logs ocelot sighting. Kinley Reagan, a field research project manager for the Phoenix Zoo, was hiking through the Atascosa Highlands in southern Arizona in July 2024, checking images from trail cameras. She struck research gold with still photos and a video of an ocelot, the first confirmed sighting of the cat species in that area in more than 50 years. It's always exciting to see any animal, but to see one that is of such a high status and is important to the region really sat with us, and it was very exciting, Reagan said. Arizona game and fish experts confirmed that the ocelot on Reagan's camera was distinct from any other and was a new cat. It's the seventh to roam Arizona in the last 20 years. Ocelot Lil Jefe still roams the wild. Before Kinley Reagan's ocelot, there was Lil Jefe, a male cat that has roamed the Huachuca Mountains in southeast Arizona for years. In 2023, footage was retrieved from a camera that Vail resident Jason Miller set out in a canyon on the south side of the southeast Arizona range. It was the latest of more than 100 shots gathered of the same male ocelot since 2012, Arizona Game and Fish spokesman Mark Hart said. That guy apparently has been a permanent resident all of his adult life, Hart said, and is getting pretty aged for an ocelot. Some animals are able to cross through the border wall. Researchers from the Sky Island Alliance and Wildlands Network monitored trail cameras near the U.S.-Mexico border to see which animals were able to cross the border wall. They found that the wall, built as a row of upright steel posts or bollards spaced 4 inches from each other, deterred migrating black bears, mountain lions, and almost anything the size of a javelina or larger over the 2-year course of the study. The motion-activated cameras captured video of mountain lions, javelinas, coyotes, badgers, and other species passing through doggy door-sized slots cut through the bottom of the wall. Occasionally, animals as big as a full-grown mountain lion were able to squeeze through. It surprised all of us, said Eamon Harity, wildlife program manager for the Sky Island Alliance. Jaguars, bobcats, bears, and other big animals roam the wilds. In early 2025, wildlife advocates, including the Center for Biological Diversity, campaigned to limit the use of hunting dogs in Arizona. The campaign did not succeed, but the center released a compilation of video clips meant to illustrate the array of animals affected by the use of hunting dogs. Coati jaguars, bears show up on trail camera. University of Arizona researchers monitored trail cameras in southern Arizona and captured images of a jaguar along with other wildlife in the same area as far back as 2021.
Construction on the border wall had begun in some locations, raising early concerns about what would happen to the imperiled species. What's so incredible and inspiring about this story and this sighting is that jaguars are saving themselves. They are naturally coming back. Electris Niels, the executive director of Tucson-based Big Cat Conservation Group Conservation Catalyst, said at the time, "All we have to do is not make things harder for them and get out of their way." And that article is entitled "Jaguars, Bears, Ocelots, and More Show Up on Trail Cams." That was by Sean McKinnon. Our next article is entitled "Man Charged in 4K Theft at 333 Restaurant." This is by Stephanie Innes. One of the two people arrested in connection with the theft of a rare $4,000 bottle of cognac from a Tempe restaurant is no longer a suspect in the case. Tempe police on May 13th said that after investigators reviewed newly received exculpatory evidence, they determined that the woman they had arrested in connection with the theft is not the suspect. The woman had turned herself in to Tempe police on May 12th, along with 32-year-old Matthew Steve, who remains a suspect and has been charged with felony theft, Tempe police said in a statement. A man and a woman dined at the 333 restaurant in Tempe shortly after 9 p.m. on May 4th, when they began acting suspiciously shortly after ordering appetizers, according to Tempe police. When their meal was over, the couple complained and wanted their food to be comped, said John DeVries, the CEO of Chaos Hospitality, which operates the restaurant. They were trying to distract the manager, DeVries said. The woman stole a 750 ml bottle of Louis XIII cognac while the man acted as a lookout, Tempe police said in a statement. The theft was captured on the restaurant's surveillance cameras, including images of the SUV the couple used to leave the area, police said. While probable cause existed at the time of the woman's arrest based on the information available to investigators, the new evidence led detectives to determine she was not involved, police said. Both individuals were released, and police say the investigation into identifying the female suspect remained ongoing. Investigators believe the pair may be associated with an organized group known to target businesses in theft and fraud-related crimes across the country. The suspects likely targeted the cognac, believing they could sell it on the black market. But it was an unusual crime, DeVries said. He has had experience with people who dine and dash and also had restaurants that were broken into with items that were stolen, but not while the restaurant was open. I've been in this business 43 years and not once have I had anything stolen like this, he said. He is not angry about what happened, just disappointed, he said. The restaurant wants happy customers, so they did comp the pair's meal, he said. 333 has a staff of 100 people, and some of them were in tears because the theft happened on their watch. They thought they were going to lose their jobs, DeVries said. He doesn't think the suspects will benefit from jail or prison. Something led them to crime, and they need reform, not to sit in a jail, he said. They need help, he said. And that article was entitled, "Man Charged in $4,000 Theft at 333 Restaurant." That was by Stephanie Innes. We're going to move on now to national and world news with articles from USA Today. We've got two front page articles. The first is on prediction markets, and the second is on Taiwan. This first article is entitled "Prediction Markets See Surge in Suspicious Trades." This is by Anirban Sen. Top prediction market platforms Kalshi and Polymarket have witnessed a surge in suspicious trades this year, highlighting the popularity of the models with investors, but causing a challenge to the platforms as they face increased scrutiny. The surge in suspicious bets comes as trading volumes on prediction markets have jumped, at a time when the platforms are taking more measures to crack down on insider trading after facing heat from lawmakers. Since the start of this year, Kalshi has probed and flagged more than 400 suspicious trades,
more than twice the number of trades that the platform investigated all of last year, two sources familiar with the matter said. One of those sources added that some had been flagged to the derivatives regulator, the Commodity Futures Trading

identify bad actors on such platforms. In the world of corporate insider trading, it is often relatively easy to identify the parties with access to material, non-public information who might trade in violation of the law, said Stanford Law School professor Joseph Grundfest, who is a former commissioner of the Securities and Exchange Commission. But equivalent data is often very difficult or impossible to collect in connection with some prediction markets. The rise in suspicious trades comes as trading on the platforms, which were both founded less than a decade ago, has surged. On Kalshi, annualized trading volumes have more than tripled over the past 6 months to $178 billion, the company said earlier in May. Polymarket's monthly national trading volumes across its offshore exchange and U.S. platform touched roughly $10.3 billion in April, compared to $3.8 billion during the same period last year, according to Dune Analytics data. At the same time, trading platforms themselves are adding guardrails and safeguards to prevent illegal activity, including a recent move to prevent federal employees from trading on political campaigns that they work for. Regulation of the prediction markets is currently the focus of a jurisdictional battle between the CFTC, which argues it should regulate them as derivatives markets, and individual states. Still, the increase in suspicious trading also shows that investors are willing to take risks to score wins, experts said, given the lucrative payday riding on successful bets on the outcomes of certain events. The increased interest in the platforms has helped drive up their valuations. Kalshi recently closed a $1 billion fundraise that valued the startup at $22 billion, representing a more than tenfold surge in its valuation in less than a year. Polymarket, which is scrambling to roll out its U.S. exchange after delays with the launch earlier this year, has been in talks to raise fresh funding at a valuation of $15 billion, according to a separate source familiar with the matter. The rising scrutiny on prediction markets also comes on the heels of other recent well-timed market bets on falling oil prices before a major Iran policy announcement from the Trump administration. Surging popularity. Investors have increasingly turned to prediction market trading venues before crucial buy and sell decisions, as they have sometimes emerged as an accurate indicator of outcomes tied to events like economic policy announcements or elections, often edging out traditional public opinion polls. The markets are platforms where users buy and sell binary yes or no contracts tied to the outcome of a wide array of events, ranging from economic policies to elections to sports. Economically, the nature of these markets is such that they let you trade not on the market reaction to news, but on the actual news. So there's less risk, said Vincent Grigore, a professor at Business School HEC Montreal. Kalshi was founded in 2018 by Massachusetts Institute of Technology classmates Tarek Mansour and Luana Lopez Lara. Polymarket, launched in 2020 by Shane Coplin during the height of the pandemic, started as a crowdsourced forecasting experiment that has grown into a full-fledged event contracts exchange over the past few years, generating several billion dollars worth of trades every month. However, some recent high-profile insider trading cases have put the platforms under increased scrutiny. A U.S. Army soldier was recently charged with winning $400,000 by using confidential information to place a bet on Polymarket on the removal of ousted Venezuelan President Nicolas Maduro. In April, Kalshi banned three U.S. congressional candidates for political insider trading. CFTC Chair Michael Selig told lawmakers recently that his agency would aggressively prosecute insider trading. The CFTC in March began the process of crafting prediction market regulations. In response to the scrutiny from lawmakers,
Both Calcium Polymarket recently updated

0: updated their rules to highlight that certain types of bets, which included wagers made using confidential information and illegal tips, would not be allowed on their respective platforms. Polymarket recently removed some war-related bets and contracts following public scrutiny. If someone has insider information, they might be way more inclined to act on it on prediction markets than on equity markets, said Charles Martineau, a professor at the University of Toronto's Business School. And that article is entitled Prediction Markets See Surge in Suspicious Trades, and that was by Anirban Sen. Now our second front page article from USA Today is entitled Taiwan Presses Case for U.S. Arms. The subtitle is Trump Says He Has Not Decided on Future Sales. This is by Ben Blanchard and Yimu Li. Taiwan's government pressed the case on May 16th for U.S. arms supplies, saying they are based on U.S. law and serve as a shared deterrent to regional threats, after President Donald Trump said he had not decided on future sales. Despite a lack of formal diplomatic ties, the United States is the most important international backer for democratically governed Taiwan, which China claims as its territory. Washington is bound by the Taiwan Relations Act to provide weapons to the island. But on May 15th, after a summit with Chinese President Xi Jinping in Beijing, Trump said he had not decided whether to proceed with a major weapons sale, adding to uncertainty about U.S. support for Taiwan. In a statement, Taiwan President Lai Chang-te's spokesperson Karen Kuo said China's escalating military threat is the sole destabilizing factor in the Indo-Pacific region, including the Taiwan Strait. Furthermore, military sales between Taiwan and the U.S. are not only a reflection of the U.S. security commitment to Taiwan as stipulated in the Taiwan Relations Act, but also serve as a mutual deterrence against regional threats, she said. Taiwan thanks Trump for his long-standing and continued support for security in the Taiwan Strait. And Taipei continues to deepen cooperation with Washington, Kuo added. In December, the Trump administration approved a record $11 billion arms sale package for Taiwan. Reuters has reported a second one, worth around $14 billion, still awaits Trump's approval. Speaking to reporters in Taipei earlier on May 16th, Taiwan Deputy Foreign Minister Chang Ming-chi declined to comment on the second package because it has yet to be made public, saying Taiwan would continue to communicate with the United States to understand the situation from Washington's side. Taiwan's government has been stymied by the opposition-controlled parliament in trying to pass $40 billion in extra defense spending. Earlier this month, it approved two-thirds of what the government wanted, but specified it was for U.S. arms. Republican and Democratic lawmakers in the United States have strongly urged the Trump administration to continue with weapons sales. Kuo Yu Ren, vice president of the Institute for Policy Research, a Taiwan think tank, said Trump might delay approving the new package until after late September, when he has invited Xi to visit the United States. In comments to journalists after a summit with Xi, Trump also appeared to suggest he would speak with Lai about the proposed sale, saying, "I have to speak to the person that's running Taiwan." Asked about that possibility, Deputy Foreign Minister Chen said Taiwan still needed to try to understand the true intent of Trump's remarks. While Kuo's statement made no mention of whether Lai and Trump would speak, a senior Taiwan security official said the implication from Trump was quite clear. "The party with whom arms sales are to be discussed is Taiwan, not Beijing," the official said, speaking on condition of anonymity given the sensitivity of the matter. Chinese military pressure. China has never renounced the use of force to bring Taiwan under its control and has rebuffed repeated offers of talks from Lai, whom it says is a separatist. Lai's spokesperson reiterated the government's long-standing position that the Republic of China, Taiwan's formal name, is a sovereign, independent, democratic country. "This is self-evident, and Beijing's claims are therefore without merit," Kuo said. China's military, which operates around Taiwan almost daily, did not let up its pressure while Trump was in Beijing on May 14th and 15th. Shen Yucheng, a deputy minister at Taiwan's China Policymaking Mainland Affairs Council, said China has long sought to use pressure to push for talks and military force to push for unification. "That has always been the basic tone of its Taiwan policy," he said, standing next to Chen. And that article was entitled "Taiwan Presses Case for U.S. Arms." That was by Ben Blanchard and Yi Mu Li. And this concludes the first hour of the Arizona Republic for Sunday, May 17th, 2026. This has been Carrie, your volunteer reader with Sun Sounds of Arizona. 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

Welcome to the second hour of the reading of the Arizona Republic for Sunday, May 17th, 2026. I'm Jean, a volunteer reader with Sun Sounds of Arizona. We begin the second hour by reading the obituaries. The list today includes the following names: Arthur Chris Becker Jr., Robert Alvin Brown, James Henry Cherry Jr., Mary Elizabeth Corcoran, known as Libby, Dr. Michael William Eder, Jeanette Arlene France, Clarendon Lee Johnson, William Lane Jones, Pamela Jean Locke, Joan Kathleen Long, Teresa Ann O'Hara, Father Peter G. Pabst, S.J., Gerald Frank Pouleyan, John Shoemaker, Nicholas Bruce Talone, Mark S. Tong, Robert Ward, Lance Clyde Wilson. Sun Sounds of Arizona extends its condolences to the families and friends of the people listed in today's obituaries. And now we'll turn to the economy section of the paper. There are two articles in the section of the paper known as the economy. The first article is Gen Z Millennials Say Some Catfishing About Money. This was written by Medora Lee for the USA Today. As if dating isn't hard enough, Generation Z and millennials are discovering they now also have to worry about financial future faking. Financial future faking is, quote, like long-term partner catfishing about money, unquote, according to Fortune magazine. A person, usually already in a relationship, will lie or exaggerate about their financial stability or income or assets to create a false sense of security to lock in a partner. The person often makes unrealistic promises about homes, travel, or investments that never happen and frequently lead to divorce. Financial hopes and dreams are not a problem, but when they are believed without any proof or foundation for them, troubles emerge, according to experts. Loans are taken, and savings are invested, accounts are merged, and losses, both financial and emotional, result. To help ease the fears of financial future faking in dating, Gen Z and millennial daters are actively debt-proofing their dates, according to a new Hilly dating app survey. Considering someone's financials is very appropriate, said Steve Azuri, who is a financial consultant and owner of Azuri Financial. A relationship, he said, quote, should not be about money, but money has to be a big part of it, unquote. Finding out someone's credit score would be helpful, according to Hilly dating app's survey. 1 in 5 Gen Zers and a quarter of millennials said that dating apps should add a credit score filter. Nearly a third of daters said an excellent score generally makes a person more attractive. 20% of daters said they want to know a match's credit score before even agreeing to a first date, and that they would not go out with someone with a score below 580. Gen Zers were even more discriminate, more than a third saying they only want to date someone whose score is higher than their own. Looking at someone's credit score may sound cold, but a 2015 Federal Reserve study supports the idea that credit scores could matter. People with higher credit scores are more likely to form a relationship and stay together, it concluded. It is also the premise of the relaunch in February of the Score dating app,
which promises to help daters find true love through financial compatibility. Score said on its app download page, quote, "We believe that trust, stability, and responsibility are the foundations of great relationships, and your credit score says a lot about all three," unquote. Now, the Score dating app offers two tiers. The basic tier, where no ID or credit verification is required, and anyone can browse and connect. And the verified tier, whose members must verify their ID and their credit score to unlock the premium features. Score partners with Equifax to verify using a soft check that does not affect credit scores. Now, another way to uncover a financial future faker is to ask a lot of questions, said Azuri, who was taught growing up that asking people about their finances was rude. Azuri said, quote, "Ask general questions to help determine what kind of person you're with without making it too personal." And that was the article, Gen Z and Millennials, Some Catfishing About Money. Our second article in the Arizona Economy section, USD says pseudo-rabies found at Iowa pig facility. This was written by Donnell Eller for the Des Moines Register out of Des Moines, Iowa. A small central Iowa pig operation has tested positive for pseudo-rabies, the first case since the disease was eliminated in commercial herds 22 years ago, according to state and federal officials. Officials traced the Iowa outbreak to Texas, where animals also tested positive. The U.S. Department of Agriculture said on April 30th that the Iowa producer received 5 affected boars from an outdoor facility in Texas, where the animals may have had contact with feral swine. Though pseudorabies was eliminated from the United States commercial swine herds back in 2004, pseudorabies is still found in wild or feral swine populations, which remains a potential threat of exposure for domestic pigs, according to the Iowa Department of Agriculture. Pseudorabies reintroduction into 2 commercial herds is especially concerning in Iowa, which is the nation's largest pork producer. About 100 pigs were destroyed to prevent the disease's spread, the Iowa agency said. The USDA did not report how many animals were destroyed in Texas. The USDA said it is working with Texas and Iowa officials to identify any additional potential exposures. The agency said confirmation of the disease was a result of routine testing. Iowa Agriculture Secretary Mike Naig, that's N-A-I-G, said in a statement, quote, "We are moving decisively to eliminate the disease," unquote. Pseudorabies plagued pig herds in Iowa and elsewhere in the United States prior to its eradication. It can kill or stunt the growth of hogs, or cause abortions or stillbirths in sows, and it resulted in tens of millions of dollars in losses. Pat McGonigal, CEO of the Iowa Pork Producers Association, said the industry appreciates the state and federal government's aggressive actions to get the disease stamped out as quickly as possible. He said, quote, "It's on one farm that we know of, so getting it dealt with very quickly is important." Now, state and federal officials are expected to test and monitor 20 to 30 farms near the outbreak site to ensure the virus has not spread. The USDA said the detection does not pose a risk to consumer health nor affect the safety of the commercial pork supply. The USDA said, quote, "Pseudorabies is a contagious viral disease of livestock and other mammals. However, pigs are the only natural host. While pseudorabies virus can infect most mammals, humans, horses, and birds are considered
resistant. The euthanized pigs are not allowed to enter the U.S. food supply, McGonigal said. And the state is working with the USDA, the pork industry, the Iowa State University College of Veterinary Medicine, and others in its response. And that was the article, USDA says pseudo-rabies found at Iowa pig facility. Well, we're coming up on 11 minutes past the hour, so we're going to move on over to the sports section now. Well, the cover story on the front page of the sports section is all about ASU Sun Devil baseball. It's entitled Hairston, H-A-R-I-R-S-T-O-N, Hairston, at home among ASU home run leaders. This was written by Michelle Gardner for the Arizona Republic. Arizona State sophomore outfielder Landon Hairston has been a victim of his own success. For the first 2 months of the season, he was the talk of college baseball. He was a home run hitting machine, on track to obliterate the school's single season record, carrying the Sun Devils baseball team with him in the process. Well, that pursuit has hit a snag lately, but he's taking it all in stride and not overthinking it. Hairston, a local product out of Castile High School, entered the final Big 12 series at Houston with 25 home runs, tying him with Spencer Torkelson in 2018 and Bob Horner in 2017 for second on the school's single season list, just two home runs behind Mitch Jones of the year 2000. He says he's just focusing on the team dynamic and letting the individual part fall into place. The Sun Devils have been ranked nationally by multiple outlets all season, with a high of a ranking at number 16 earlier this month, and now they're ranked at number 22. Hairston said, I quote, I rely on my teammates and just focus on winning games. There's not too much to think about on that end as far as pressure. We're just going out and trying to win every game possible. It's that simple. When you think about that, you lose sight of the external stuff like records, and you're not thinking about that, unquote. Hairston had those 25 home runs in the first 42 games. With 14 games, plus whatever the Sun Devils have remaining in the conference tournament and beyond, that record seemed like a foregone conclusion. He had earned the nickname Harry Bonds, a play on his last name, combined with that of one of the most successful players to ever come out of the program, Barry Bonds, who was a pitcher's worst nightmare in his later years with the San Francisco Giants. But Hairston entered the last Big 12 series against Houston on a 9-game home run drought. His last one came in his first at-bat on April 22nd in a non-conference game against New Mexico State. He then failed to hit one out in the 3-game sets against Baylor, Central Florida, and Oklahoma State. Now, several factors have contributed to that dry spell. He isn't getting as many good pitches to hit, and given the situation, it would be understandable if he expanded his strike zone and started going after more pitches, but he has remained consistent in his approach. In those 9 homerless games, Hairston walked 7 times and struck out only 3 times. Hairston said, quote, that's kind of part of the game. Teams are going to try to pitch around you. At the end of the day, I've also missed some pitches I should have hit. That's part of the ups and downs that are part of baseball, too, unquote. ASU head coach Willie Bloomquist is not concerned. His star player is doing everything right. Bloomquist said, quote, he's continuing to get on base, having good at-bats, still raising pitch counts of the opposing pitchers. Home runs come in bunches and come in streaks. I've tried to reiterate to him, don't try and hit homers. They'll come as a result of good swings. He is a smart enough hitter to know that. Everybody wants to hit homers, right?
But that's the ego filler. At the end of the day, he's at his best when he's taken hits, taken doubles, and hitting home runs by accident. Landon's just a very good hitter that happens to hit homers. He's not a home run hitter. He's a very all-around, pure hitter that happens to have a lot of homers this year, which is great. Stay within his game. He's going to be just fine, unquote. Well, coming into the season, Hairston said his goals were to hit 20 home runs and bat at 400. Both of those numbers would be significantly better than his freshman season, in which he hit 4 home runs and batted 333. He earned freshman All-American honors as selected by the NCBWA and was named to the All-Big 12 first team as a utility player. The numbers reflect what Blomquist has said about his star player. Hairston is hitting .421. Entering the Houston series, he led the country in total bases and slugging percentage with .937. He ranked second in RBIs with 73. He ranked second with runs scored with 74 and second with total hits at 81. So, while the home runs have slowed down, his contribution has not. When he needs advice on handling the ups and downs of the game, he doesn't have to look very far. His dad, Scott, played 11 years in the major leagues with 7 different organizations, including the Diamondbacks. Great-grandfather Sam, grandfather Jerry, great-uncle Johnny, and Uncle Jerry Jr. all had stints in the big leagues as well. Landon said, quote, he, Scott, just needs to keep it simple. Try not to think about too many things other than looking for a good pitch to hit. And if you just focus on that, it's easier to kind of block out the noise, unquote. So next up for the Sun Devils is the 12-team single elimination Big 12 tournament, which begins May 19th at Surprise Stadium. Now, Hairston isn't the only offensive weapon for ASU. Senior second baseman Nuu Contrades and senior right fielder Dean Toigo and senior left fielder Matt Polk and junior first baseman Dominic Smaldino are all key contributors to an offense that ranked 5th nationally in batting average, ranked 8th in home runs, and 5th in slugging percentage after May 10th. Junior left-hander Cole Carlin and senior right-hander Cole Klecker have led the pitching staff. Coach Blomquist said, quote, we have a few things to clean up, but I like our chances against anyone, unquote. And that was the article, Hairston at Home Among ASU Home Run Leaders. And now an article from the front page of the sports section, but from the interior of the sports section. This is about NBA basketball. Spurs advance. Pistons force Game 7. By Lorenzo Reyes for the USA Today. It turns out we will have one Game 7 in the NBA Conference semifinals. The Detroit Pistons, the number one seed in the East, played with more intensity and energy, and their shot-making responded in kind on May 15th in the 115-94 victory over the number 4th Cleveland Cavaliers in the Game 6. The Pistons finally got some help from Cade Cunningham as they saw 6 players reach double figures in scoring. Later, Friday night, however, in the Western Conference, the number 2 San Antonio Spurs thumped the number 6 Minnesota Timberwolves 139-109 in an absolutely dominant performance, one that is noteworthy for the way this young team is playing. Second-year guard Stephen Castle erupted for 32 points on 11 of 16 shooting, including a blazing 5 of 7 from the 3-point range. Castle added 11 rebounds and 6 assists. So here are some of the biggest takeaways from Friday's Game 6.
Perhaps it is the presence of players like veterans De'Aaron Fox and Harrison Barnes. Perhaps it's just the organizational culture cultivated by longtime coach Greg Popovich. But either way, the Spurs play well beyond their age, which makes them dangerous, not only for years to come, but in these playoffs. For most of their key rotation players, this postseason is constantly bringing up about new first. Victor Wembanyama, Stephen Castle, Dylan Harper, Devin Vassell, Julian Champagny, Keldon Johnson, Carter Bryant, four of whom are starters, but they are all playing in their first playoffs. This was their first conference semifinal appearance. Last round was their first round series, and so on. And yet the Spurs were the team that played with more poise. They stayed out of foul trouble, and they did not complain to officials. They embraced grit and hustle plays. Their effort and intensity did not dip. Most importantly, they didn't let the magnitude of the moment get in their head. San Antonio played loose and confident. The Spurs have an identity. It's one that's built on defense, speed, and attacking the paint. And that is built for the postseason. And they can win in different ways. And though they will have to get through the reigning champion Thunder, they did go 4-1 against Oklahoma City in the regular season. So the rest of the West should be concerned, because this team is built to be very good for a very long time. The Spurs exploded in the second quarter, outscoring Minnesota 20-0 to start the period, and forcing the Timberwolves to miss their first 12 attempts. It completely changed the course of the game. And a big reason why the Timberwolves went cold is because they didn't do a good job of coaxing Wembanyama out of the paint, leading to Minnesota being hesitant in there. The Timberwolves would respond with a 27-11 run, but by the time they started going at Wembanyama, forcing him to contest their penetration, it was already too late. The Pistons were clearly the more desperate team. But Cleveland compounded that with effort at times that could be described only as casual, and it started early in the game. Players like James Harden, who stood around on defense and often didn't get back on after most of his 8 turnovers, that's emblematic of Cleveland's issues Friday night. Detroit, time and time again, won the hustle plays. All-star guard Donovan Mitchell did play with some effort, but a poor shooting night marred that energy. He was 6 of 20. The biggest issue was that many of his teammates did not follow suit. Mitchell said of the Pistons, quote, "They were just hungry from the jump. At the end of the day, we did not match it," unquote. The most fight the Cavaliers showed Friday night was with 0.3 seconds left in the game, when Cleveland's bench players, who were on the floor in garbage time, shoved a few Pistons players. "Nope," Harden said when asked if he was satisfied with the level of intensity with which Cleveland played. Then he said, "Nope, not at all." When pressed about why that effort wasn't there, Harden added, quote, "That's a great question." And then he cited the team's slow start and said, quote, "Throughout the course of the game, we never really kicked it to that second level," unquote. Give Jalen Duren credit. The Pistons' all-star center was benched in Game 5 and did not play the entire fourth quarter and overtime, ceding that time to the backup, Paul Reed. Just 2 days after that, Duren played his most impactful game of the series. The stats don't necessarily paint the entire picture. He had 15 points on 7 of 10 shooting, 11 rebounds, 3 blocks, and 1 steal. Duren's activity led to contested shots, and Cavaliers players backing away from drive attempts, and his performance was closer to what he showed during the regular season.
It's telling, too, that Duren came back after rolling his left ankle in the third quarter, and he continued to make plays. And that's the article, Spurs Advance, Pistons Force Game 7. And we've also got an article about the Women's National Basketball League. Mercury take a big step in a much-needed win by Jenna Ortiz for the Arizona Republic. The Phoenix Mercury have not been able to find themselves this season. Head coach Nate Tibbetts admitted at practice on May 14th that his team has not figured out its identity in the first few games. The start has not been easy, with point guard Monique Akoa-Makani still in France and guard Sammy Whitcomb out with a knee injury. But the Mercury, whose record is 2-2, took a step in the right direction against the Chicago Sky, showcasing an improved defense and a smoother offense in a 91-83 win Friday, May 15th at Mortgage Matchup Center. Unlike the previous matchup against the Minnesota Lynx, the Mercury hit much-needed shots down the stretch. Led by Ricky Jackson's 13 points, the Sky had a big fourth quarter, and they trailed 84-83 with 2 minutes remaining. But with Alyssa Thomas leading the way, the Mercury outscored the Sky 7-0 to close out the victory. Tibbetts said as trust continues to build, the team will get better in late game situations. Tibbetts said, quote, "I thought there was a really good play that might not show up on the box score when AT falls down when Rikia is getting ready to shoot, and Noemi Brachant comes over and stunts at her. To me, that's trust. Offensively, we did a better job with our spacing. We got downhill, and AT made some plays for us," unquote. The lineup and rotations have adjusted throughout the early season. After playing off the bench against the Lynx on May 12th, guard Jovana Nagic bounced back from her 0-for-6 shooting performance with 27 points. That's the most from an undrafted rookie. Nagic stimulated the three-point game with 5 three-pointers on 8 attempts. The whole rest of the team was 1-for-13. Even though Nagic showed some smooth moves on offense, it was her defense that stood out to her peers. Thomas said, quote, "I've played against her, and I know what she's about. She's Serbian, and you know how they play defense. I'm very familiar with her style of play, and I'm excited to have her here. It's players like this that get overlooked and missed, and I think she's been doing amazing things overseas," unquote. Well, even though the Sky shot better, the Mercury limited second chances, with the Sky getting 6 attempts to Phoenix's 11. Thomas was active on the boards with 11 rebounds as the Mercury out-rebounded the Sky 40-27. Nagic has fit into the game plan seamlessly as Whitcomb works her way back from injury. While at her first practice with the team, Nagic was told by Whitcomb that Thomas won't care if she misses her shots. "She cares if you play defense," is what she said. Nagic said, "That phrase stuck with me. I'm trying to help as much as I can, and obviously getting adjusted with a couple of games, and you can expect that my defense will be like it was today," unquote. Well, after struggling defensively in the previous game, the Mercury held the Sky to 1 field goal on their first 10 attempts as they built a 16-4 lead. Natasha Mack and Awana Bonner combined for 3 blocks in that stretch, but Jackson's turnaround jumper at 2 minutes and 25 seconds began a stretch where the Sky hit 6 of their next 10 shots. The offense didn't come as easily in the second quarter, but the Mercury's 12 free throws gave them a 10-point half lead at halftime. The Mercury's defense started to crack in the second half, even with Sky guard Skylar Diggins out due to an eye injury suffered from inadvertent contact with Kalia Copper in the second quarter. However, the late response from the defense showed Tibbetts that the team is beginning to grasp its identity.
The coach cited toughness as the primary description. He said, quote, how we play offensively is going to evolve, especially as we get Mo and Sammy back. But just understanding the movement and shooting that we're missing with them. But it's also a great opportunity with our new players to get minutes and to see where they fit and how we want to play. And that was the article, Mercury Take a Big Step in Much Needed Win. We're at 31 minutes past the hour, so we're going to leave the sports section, move over to the viewpoint section, and read some opinion pieces. Our first opinion piece is entitled, Stop Delaying. It is time to end DACA renewal slowdown. Arizona is home to close to 20,000 DACA recipients, DACA. They face gaps in their work authorization permits. They face the threat of deportation because of government delays. In June of 2012, President Barack Obama announced the Deferred Action for Childhood Arrivals Program, DACA, that enabled undocumented youth who grew up in the United States, pledging allegiance to the flag in their classrooms, to apply for protection from deportation. Since 2012, I have applied to the U.S. Citizenship and Immigration Services every 18 months. Every 18 months, many dreamers, like me, have done what the government has asked. We send our application 120 to 150 days in advance. We go through a biometrics appointment to ensure we have not committed any crimes, and we pay more than $500 in filing fees to ensure that we can continue to be contributors to our communities. This week, U.S. Representative Greg Stanton, a Democrat from Arizona, joined by DACA recipients, shared that from October 2025 through February 2026, the median wait time for renewals was approximately 70 days. According to the USCIS, the wait in fiscal 2025 was about 15 days. This marks the largest median wait time since 2016. It has been over a month since Representative Stanton and more than 80 of his colleagues urged the Department of Homeland Security Secretary Mark Wayne Mullen and USCIS Director Joseph Edlow to reduce DACA renewal processing delays, and they are still waiting for answers. Since March, I have received a number of messages from DACA recipients in Arizona and other states asking for guidance. People are concerned about the potential ramifications of losing their job. Others have been put on leave as their work permit has already lapsed. For the past 14 years, DACA recipients like myself have grown up, obtained our college degrees, joined the workforce, built families, and contributed back to our communities. Arizona DACA recipients have contributed $4.8 billion to Arizona's economy in the past decade. And if Congress were to pass a permanent solution for DACA-eligible individuals, also known as Dreamers, an estimated $14.4 billion in wages would be added to Arizona's economy over the next decade. Arizona Dreamers are not the only ones losing due to government arbitrary delays, but Arizona could potentially lose $11 billion if DACA recipients no longer have the ability to work in our schools, hospitals, and businesses. DACA delays and economic destabilization are not coming out of the blue. It is strictly outlined in Project 2025, as it recommends that USCIS employees utilize internal guidance documents to curtail their ability to process DACA applications and renewals. This will lead to ending the program and putting thousands of Dreamers at risk of deportation and hundreds of employers at risk of losing their talent. Arizona voters know that supporting Dreamers' stability is supporting our state,
That is why poll after poll shows that more than 80% of Arizona voters support a pathway to citizenship for Dreamers. This week, Senator Mark Kelly called on Congress and the White House to pass a long-term solution for Dreamers. Dreamers like me, who love Arizona and America, are already making our communities and economy stronger. It is imperative that USCIS process DACA applications in a timely manner and that Congress works on solutions that benefit our nation and our economy. And that was the opinion piece, Stop Delaying, It's Time to End DACA Renewal Slowdown. This opinion piece was written by Reyna Montoya. She is the founder and CEO and board member of Aliento, which serves students, dreamers, and immigrant families in Arizona. And she is a regular contributor to the Republic Viewpoint section, and she serves on the Republic's Community Advisory Board. Our next opinion piece is entitled, What Should Come First, Water Access or Building Houses? It's a Your Turn opinion piece written by Rhett Larson, the guest columnist. Last month, the Home Builders Association of Central Arizona, HBACA, prevailed in a lawsuit challenging policies relied upon by the Arizona Department of Water Resources in issuing certificates of assured water supply. Home builders rely on these certificates of assured water supply to comply with Arizona's Assured Water Supply Program. This program requires residential subdivisions in active management areas to demonstrate 100 years of available water before homes can be sold. This is a consumer protection program to ensure that Arizona residents have homes with a long-term water supply. Alternatively, developers may obtain a commitment from a utility which holds a designation of assured water supply. Well, in 2023, the ADWR, relying on updated hydrologic models, announced that it would no longer issue CAWs. Those are those certificates of assured water supply. Would no longer issue CAWs for new subdivisions relying solely on groundwater in the Phoenix Active Management Area. And then that policy expanded restrictions that were applied in the Pinal County Active Management Area since 2017. This moratorium was based in part on the policies that are challenged by the Home Builders Association in its lawsuit. The legal questions surrounding these policies and the ADWR's forthcoming appeal are important. They include whether they require formal rulemaking and what impact new subdivisions will have on water supplies committed to existing homes. But the case raises a more critical question. What is Arizona's future? If the home builder's aim in this lawsuit is to promote transparency and inclusion in the development of Arizona Department of Water Resource policies and hydrologic models, those are laudable goals. But if the point of the lawsuit is to tweak the models until home builders get the answer they want or otherwise weaken the protections of the water supply, then those aims threaten Arizona's future, particularly at a time when our Colorado River supplies are being cut and their future is so uncertain. Now, home builders have valid concerns. Arizona faces serious housing affordability challenges. More housing may help reduce costs, and the AWSP slows development. The moratorium stranded land investments that many builders expected to develop. But securing water must come before building homes. Weakening the AWSP may increase housing stock, but we will eventually pay the price by sacrificing sustainable water management and consumer confidence. The AWSP has been an important water policy that has attracted businesses and families to our state because of the assurances that it provides. We need only to look at the recent crisis in Rio Verde foothills to understand the risk of approving development
before securing water supplies. Beyond the obvious impact of homes without water, when stories like Rio Verde Foothills echoed through the media, businesses hesitate to invest here, and families hesitate to relocate here. Arizona has made progress in addressing home builders' concerns. The Alternative Designation of Assured Water Supply program allows utilities to secure a designation of assured water supply while relying on groundwater, but committing to integrate renewable supplies over time. Home builders can then rely on those to build new homes. The recently enacted Ag to Urban legislation allows agricultural water rights to be transferred to municipal use. Arizona has grown while consistently using less water, largely because farmland is being replaced by residential development. But every water policy choice involves trade-offs. Replacing farms with homes conserves water, but increases food prices. Data centers and semiconductor manufacturing stimulate economic growth and innovation, but it impacts the water supplies and it strains the power grid. Expanding desalinization and water recycling increases water supplies, but raises energy and water rates. Arizona is not running out of water. We are running out of cheap water. This means that higher water rates and more difficult trade-offs. Anyone claiming we can have unlimited growth and inexpensive housing and low food prices and cheap energy and abundant industry and secure water supplies without sacrificing anything? They're wrong. The worst bargain would be sacrificing Arizona's long-term water security and our reputation for responsible water management in exchange for short-term economic development or cost savings. We can address housing affordability while protecting our water future, but doing both will require compromise and investment. Arizona needs a dedicated funding source to finance water conservation and water supply augmentation, and must protect funding for Arizona's Water Infrastructure Finance Authority. We also need guiding principles for where we should be making our investments and our sacrifices. I am the father of four children. My oldest are making major decisions about education, careers, and families. When they ask for advice, I tell them that life is not about having all your dreams come true. It's about having the most important ones come true. It's time for Arizonans to decide what we want this state to be when it grows up, and what we are willing to invest in to make that dream come true. Arizona has enough water to do a lot of great things, but not every good thing. Rather than weaken the water protections we have depended on and cut back investments in WIFA, we should be uniting to develop a dedicated water augmentation funding source and a state water plan that defines what kind of future Arizona wants and what we are willing to sacrifice to achieve it. And that was the opinion piece, What Should Come First, Water Access or Building Houses? This was written by Rhett Larson, that's R-H-E-T-T. He is the Richard Morrison Professor of Water Law at Arizona State University's Sandra Day O'Connor College of Law. He's a senior research fellow with the Kyle Center for Water Policy. He is also legal counsel for the Arizona Municipal Water Users Association, and he serves on the Water Conservation Grant Committee of Arizona's Water Infrastructure Finance Authority. And that was the article, or the opinion piece, What Should Come First, Water Access or Building Houses? Well, we're coming up on 45 minutes past the hour, so we're going to move on over to the entertainment section of the paper. And we will begin by reading today's horoscopes. For today's horoscopes, we're going to begin with the birth dates from March 21st to April 19th. That's the sign of Aries. And the horoscope goes like this. Your mind is electric. Rapid-fire insights come your way.
breakthroughs are possible. For Taurus, birthdays from April 20th to May 20th, rethink what you value. 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For Leos, birthdates from July 23rd through August 22nd, the world looks bigger and brighter today. 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

may deliver unexpected clarity today. For Capricorn's December 22nd through January 19th birth dates, it's time to work smarter, not harder. Today prompts a routine dismantling. For Aquarius, January 20th to February 18th birth dates, unexpected inspiration may strike today, pulling you toward a new form of self-expression. And finally, Pisces, birth dates from February 19th to March 20th. Redefine what home can be for you. You may be ready for an upgrade. And those were today's horoscopes. We turn now to letters of advice written by Abigail Van Buren in her column, Dear Abby. The first letter goes like this. Dear Abby, my brother has found love again. His first wife passed away from cancer 2 years ago. He is getting married in 2 months. We were never super close, but have always been civil to each other and spent an hour or two with each other during holiday meals or birthdays. Our mother is 89 and lives at his home in an added-on apartment. She is our common denominator. Because my brother is quick-tempered and short with me and others, I'm afraid that after Mom is gone, he will have no use for me and I'll never see him again. I sent him an email stating my fear, and his reply was shocking. He said he didn't like my facial expressions. He also said he doesn't like my mannerisms and feels nothing I say is genuine but very fake. He also told me he wasn't alone in those thoughts. I felt like he had stuck a knife through my heart. He said he wished he had a video of me so I could see how fake I was. I cried and got physically ill. I am so embarrassed that he and others see me that way that I have decided not to go to his wedding. I cannot be in a room full of people who have made these judgments about my integrity. Am I making the right choice? Should I go for my mother's sake? Signed, Stunned and Embarrassed. And Abby responds, Dear Stunned, your brother may have found love again, but he has some real problems. That he would speak to you that way was cruel and deliberately hurtful. Could he have some unresolved sibling rivalry? If that's the case, you cannot fix it for him. Under the circumstances, not wanting to attend that wedding is understandable. However, just because your brother says something does not make it true. They may be his feelings, but he doesn't have the right to speak for all of your other relatives. That is why I hope you will maintain your relationships with the rest of the family and not allow him to drive you away. Our next letter goes, Dear Abby, my mother comes over to visit every single evening at 7:30. She knows that I must be up early and leave the house at 5:30 a.m. to go to work. I have dropped numerous hints, but she's oblivious. This causes a lot of stress in my marriage. My partner thinks it's ridiculous to visit someone at 7:30 every night, especially since I have 2 kids who need rides home from practices in the evenings. Please help. Signed, At Wit's End. And Abby responds, Dear At Wit's End, because you have already tried talking to your mother about this, but she doesn't get the message, enlist the help of your partner and talk to her together. When you do, establish a realistic schedule for her visits. 2 days a week, perhaps, and how long they will last. And then when the time is up, escort her to the door. Your mother may do this because she has no life of her own. If that's a contributing factor, start researching groups of seniors that she might join for activities other than visiting her daughter every night. If you do, it may vastly improve the quality of her life and the lives of those in your household. And those were our letters of advice written by Abigail Van Buren. And you can contact Abigail in 2 different ways. You can go to her website, www.dearabby.com, or you can write her a letter and mail it. And mail it to P.O. Box 69440,
Los Angeles, California,

0: Zip code is 90069. And now it's time to take a look at some of the comics for Sunday. In the comic strip Zits, drawn by Jerry Scott and Jim Vorgman, there's Jeremy with his friend Pierce, and they're in the cafeteria at school having lunch, and there's a little kid taking a selfie next to them. And Jeremy says, "I don't understand these freshmen. I mean, they all got smartphones when they were like in kindergarten. But all they do with them is take selfies and play Fortnite." And then in the next frame, he takes a bite out of his sandwich and he says, "They're so immature, they copy everything we do and just take up space in the hallways. It's pathetic." And in the last frame, Pierce says to him, "You're going to make a great old man." And that was Zits. And then in the comic strip Beetle Bailey, drawn by Greg Bryan and Neil Walker, Sergeant Snorkel says to Beetle, "Your constant insubordination is going to lead to serious consequences." And Beetle's leaning up against the side of a building there outside, and he says, "Well, what are you going to do? Demote me? Because I'm as low as I can go." And then Sergeant Snorkel says, smiles, "Maybe I'll promote you to private second class." "No!" Beetle shouts, "that comes with responsibilities." And that was Beetle Bailey. And then in Blondie, drawn by Dean Young and John Marshall, looks like Dagwood's at the hardwood store. And he says, "I can't find the lug nuts that are on sale." And the salesman says, "Oh, you need Tony in tools. I'm Pete in plumbing." And the next guy comes by and Dagwood says, "Hey, are you Tony in tools?" And the guy says, "Tony's no longer with us. I'm Paco in plants." And then he walks out in the next frame. As he's walking out, he says, "Try Cal in customer service. He knows everything." And Dagwood says, "Okay, thanks." And so he goes to the next frame. He's at customer service. And the gal behind the counter says, "Oh, Cal called in sick today." And Dagwood says, "Okay, that does it. Let me speak to the manager." And "It's been crazy. Marvin, the manager, just quit. I can take you to his replacement." And Dagwood smacks his forehead and said, "Please, who's in charge?" And in the last frame, Dagwood is looking at this kid, and the kid says, "Hi, I'm Barney, the bag boy." And that was Blondie. And in the comic strip Baby Blues, drawn by I think it's Jerry Scott and Rick Kirkman, the first frame, Dagwood, or the dad, Harold, is closing the door. Looks like he's pulling it closed. The next frame, his wife Wanda says, "Did you finally get Ren to bed?" And he says, "Well, I think so." And she says, "What? You think so?" And then in the last frame, Dad says, "I sort of lost her in the crowd." And they look in the door, and here's her crib, and the crib is full of stuffed animals. And I think I see her head between some of the stuffed animals. So that was Baby Blues. And in the comic strip Pickles, drawn by Brian Crane, there's Grandpa sitting in his easy chair, and his grandson Nelson is sitting next to him on the arm of the chair. And Nelson says, "Grandpa, can I ask you a question?" And he says, "Sure, go ahead. Would you rather fight a chicken every time you get into your car, or fight a wolverine once a year?" And Grandpa Earl says, "Oh, a wolverine, definitely." And Nelson says, "Well, how come?" And Grandpa says, "Wolverines are ticklish. If you tickle them, they give up right away." And Nelson gets up, and in the last frame, he's walking away, and he says, "I believe it. It works on me every time." And that was Pickles. Well, before we go, we ought to wish happy birthday to some celebrities today. Singer and guitarist Taj Mahal turns 84. And the drummer Bill Bruford, who was with the group Yes King Crimson, he turns 77. The singer Enya turns 65. The TV host and comedian Craig Ferguson, he turns 64 today. Singer and keyboardist Paige McConnell with the group Fish turns 63. And singer and composer Trent Reznor with Nine Inch Nails, he turns 61. Congratulations and happy birthday to them. I'm Gene, a volunteer reader with Sun Sounds of Arizona, and you have been listening to the second hour of the reading of the Arizona Republic for Sunday, May 17th, 2026. Have a great day.
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Hello and welcome to the New York Times Magazine program. I'm Julie Mink, volunteer reader for Sun Sounds of Arizona. In this edition of the New York Times Magazine for May 17th, 2026, the cover story. He thinks Netflix accused him of murder. The courts disagree. When the famed freediver Francisco Ferreras filed a libel suit over No Limit, his case looked strong. Proving it would require a more honest accounting of his life. This article was written by Chris Pomorski. Chris Pomorski conducted multiple interviews with Francisco Ferreras and spoke with more than 30 other people for this article. The closing minutes of No Limit, a French Netflix drama released in 2022, depict an apparent murder by sabotage. The film's protagonists, Roxana Aubry and Pascal Gauthier, a couple, are stars in the niche sport of No Limits freediving, in which competitors descend hundreds of feet into the ocean without an external oxygen supply, requiring them to hold their breath for minutes at a time. The No Limits diver travels on a weighted sled attached to a cable. Upon reaching a predetermined depth, the sled drops its weight and the diver uses a tank of compressed air to inflate a balloon that rockets them to the surface. Pascal is a No Limits legend. Though still a young man, he looks to be in his early 30s. He is a lion in winter. He suffers blackouts brought on by years of deep-sea diving. After he is told he can no longer compete, he comes to see the younger Roxana as an extension of himself. When another woman breaks his record, he presses her to claim the title. She agrees. But their relationship is turbulent, troubled by infidelity and professional jealousy. Roxana drowns during her record attempt when her balloon fails to inflate, and the film suggests Pascal is to blame. It was he, it seems, who emptied her air tank. No Limit was a modest streaming success, but it soon became a problem for Netflix. Before the action in the film begins, viewers are told that what they're about to see was inspired by real events. To many viewers, it had only one plausible true life basis: the complicated marriage of the elite freedivers Audrey Mest and Francisco Ferreras, and Mest's death in circumstances almost identical to those portrayed in No Limit. There is even a tribute at the end of the film. In memory of Audrey Mest, 1974 to 2002, immediately after, another title card states that any resemblance to reality is purely coincidental. In Ferreira's view, the overall effect was to falsely imply that he had murdered his wife. In 2023, he sued Netflix for defamation. We've entered an age in which docudrama is incredibly popular, Alexander Rufus Isaacs, Ferreira's lawyer, said. That's fine. Screenwriters are not making documentaries. They are entitled to take real characters and make them look like complete jerks, so long as they don't identify them. Rufus Isaacs was certain that for anyone familiar with his client, Ferreras would be instantly recognizable in the character of Pascal. Freediving isn't a natural draw for audiences, No Limits least of all. The events take place in open water, often far from shore. They last less than 5 minutes and proceed entirely out of view. Unlike traditional freediving, in which participants swim down and back, No Limits requires that divers mostly stay put. Styles vary, but in the approach that Ferreras preferred, the diver descends kneeling, legs bent around the crossbar of his T-shaped sled, with one hand above his head holding on and the other pinching his nose. The most important task on the way down is to equalize the pressure in the ears.
bass fishing arguably makes for a more thrilling spectator sport. Ferreras understood early that translating his esoteric skills into worldly success meant styling himself as a compelling character. By his own generous count, during the peak of his career, Ferreras set more than 20 freediving world records, and he treated virtually every dive as an occasion to burnish his legend, chatting up journalists and appearing on camera whenever possible. His stories could stretch credulity. In the first of his three published memoirs, for example, Ferreras claims that he once found himself swimming beside a Soviet submarine on patrol. The crew abducted him, he writes, and subjected him to medical tests, revealing superhuman biology that astonished their military doctor. He now says that someone else added this detail to his memoir before publication. In his hands, no limits, which many traditional freedivers viewed as strange, almost a circus act, became something else, a bold voyage to the edge of human potential. He was a sort of superhero, a mythical figure, Rudy Castaneira, a freediving trainer who has known Ferreras for decades, told me, the undisputed master of the seas. That such a figure would one day see himself depicted in a Netflix movie is not terribly surprising. David M. Rosenthal, the director and screenwriter of No Limit, is not even the first to mine Ferreras' life for on-screen drama. Indeed, the most striking feature of the No Limit saga, the thing that makes it a weirdly mesmerizing expression of the slipperiness inherent in blending reality and fiction, is the fact that Ferreras' story has been recounted so many times before. For decades, it has been told and retold by a discordant chorus across virtually every medium imaginable, often by Ferreras himself. In addition to being a serial memoirist, Ferreras is the producer and subject of several documentaries. A passionate chronicler of his own life, he has experienced No Limit, not only as a grave affront, but also something akin to burglary. Libel and fiction lawsuits are hard to win, especially for public figures like Ferreras, who must meet a high burden of proof. But his case against Netflix appeared strong. Ferreras has never been charged with a crime in connection with Mest's death, and if the filmmakers had essentially accused him of murder, his chances of victory should have been good. We may end up with the new leading libel case in fiction, Rufus Isaacs told me. Yet Ferreras had his own storytelling problems to contend with. Trailed for more than 20 years by questions about what exactly he did or didn't do during Mest's last dive, Ferreras had provided answers to journalists and in his writing that could seem evasive and self-serving. He had remained, as ever, the insistent master of his own story. In the end, his lawsuit would hinge less on its legal merit than on his willingness to acknowledge certain painful gaps between his preferred narrative of his life and its observable facts. And like many of us, Ferreras often found this impossible. At 64, Ferreras is less physically imposing than he was during his heyday in the 1990s and early 2000s. Reporters of the era described him as hulking, weighing 220 pounds with a vault for a chest. His jaw is softer today than it appears in highlight reels. He is no longer 6'3", but he remains robust, bronzed and iconically bald-headed, with thick black eyebrows, broad shoulders, and powerful calves. He lives in a two-story white stucco house in a quiet oceanside neighborhood of Havana, which also contains the offices of his film company, Cam Productions, where he recently finished editing a 10-hour autobiographical documentary titled Back to the Abyss. Its story begins in the city of Matanzas, 65 miles east of Havana, where Ferreras was born in 1962.
In his own telling, he was a sickly child afflicted with asthma, poor vision, and flat feet. At 3 years old, he has written, he could neither walk nor talk, but in the ocean he felt preternaturally comfortable, able to stay afloat and even hold his breath underwater. By his teenage years, he was diving from the Malecon, Havana's famed seawall, to hunt grouper and snapper with a rudimentary harpoon. In 1987, as part of the opening for a state-owned resort, Ferreras persuaded the authorities to let him stage a freediving exhibition. According to one of his memoirs, he dove to 67 meters, a world record. The dive made international news, good publicity for the Castro regime, and Ferreras soon got permission to travel to Sicily, where in his first official No Limits dive, he descended to 112 meters, another world record. Ferreras has written that he carried press clippings in his pockets in Cuba, showing off his foreign headlines to friends and strangers. As his stature grew, he nurtured a rivalry with Umberto Pelizzeri, a diver from outside Milan that became catnip for sports reporters. Pelizzeri and I understood this only too well, Ferreras wrote. We wanted to milk it too. After all, without the media, we were nothing. He signed sponsorship deals with the diving equipment giant Maris and with Sector Watches. He dove deeper, breaking his own records. He became known, like Madonna, by a single name, Pepin. Ferreras says he was earning tens of thousands of dollars a year, a fortune by Cuban standards. He bought himself a large house in an upscale neighborhood of Havana and a second one for his mother. He was legitimately famous in his home country. But his brash, flashy style soon created friction with government officials. In November 1993, during a trip to the Bahamas, he got on a flight to Miami and defected to the United States. As he made more dives in the United States, the Cayman Islands, Mexico, and elsewhere, Ferreras secured enviable media coverage from outlets like Outside, National Geographic, and ABC. A persona was coming into view. He liked to talk about his Santeria practice and outlined a theory of oceanic mysticism, proposing that humans had vestigial adaptions that might allow them to dive nearly as well as cetaceans. My philosophy is that inside every single human being lives an aquatic entity, Ferreras told me. If you know how to connect with him, you can become a true freediver. This bears a striking resemblance to the writing of Jacques Mayol, a French No Limits pioneer who explored similar ideas in his book Homo Delphinus, The Dolphin Within Man, published in the 1980s. Ferreras was frequently photographed in meditative poses, and he claimed to do yoga for 2 hours a day. You would see him standing on his head, preparing for the dive, Pierce Hoover, an editor who collaborated with Ferreras on a Discovery Channel web series, said. After he'd filmed the yoga and whatnot, he'd go to the bar. But the image was effective, according to Nick Buckley, a dive photographer who spent years working with Ferreras. Everywhere we went, everybody wanted to talk to him. Everybody wanted to know his story, Buckley said. He knew how to entice reporters. When you listen to him, it just sucks you right in. No Limit dives are complex. Each one involves multiple boats, vast quantities of equipment, and a team of a dozen or more people, all of whom must be housed and fed for the roughly 2 weeks required to set up a big dive. In the 1990s, costs could run north of $100,000. Ferreras learned to work every angle, lining up free or discounted accommodations and negotiating for photo fees. But according to people present at many of his dives, he was often loath to pay for safety divers and crew. The composition of his team tended to change from one dive to the next.
There would be some guy on the beach who was suddenly a support diver, Kim McCoy, an oceanographer who often verified depth records for Ferreras and other top freedivers, told me. People would show up and then disappear. Ferreras could be charming and generous, going out of his way to help those close to him. But many of his old friends also described him as given to sudden operatic bouts of screaming and profanity. His volatility contributed to the turnover. Impatient with standards for safety and record certification enforced by freediving's main governing body, AIDA, the International Association for the Development of Apnea, as in holding your breath, Ferreras founded a competing group, the International Association of Freedivers, IAFD. He hired a friend, Carlos Serra, as president. But the IAFD had little independence, according to McCoy. Its procedures amounted to whatever Ferreras said they were. He's not only supreme, he is as close to God as you can come, Bill Stromberg, a Swedish freediver and former AIDA president who dove with Ferreras, explained. Members of his crew knew to tread cautiously. He was the alpha male, always, McCoy said. He was pretty much a chaotic despot. Soon after arriving in the United States, Ferreras found an invaluable fan in Emilio Azcárraga Milmo, the scion of the media dynasty behind the Mexican TV giant Televisa. According to Ferreras, Azcárraga was fascinated with his story and gave him a contract for his first memoir, 90 Miles, A Magical Journey to Freedom. Azcárraga promised to have it adapted as a Hollywood film and flew Ferreras to Los Angeles to meet with Alfonso Arau, the director of Like Water for Chocolate. After hearing some promising yarns from Ferreras, Arau expressed interest in directing the movie, and Ferreras further persuaded Azcárraga to underwrite a 13-part documentary series with himself as co-producer. But first, the mogul would arrange a no-limits world record attempt for him in Cabo San Lucas, Mexico, to take place in March 1996. It's at this juncture that Ferreras' biography begins to intersect in important ways with the narrative unspooled in No Limit. At the time of Ferreras' first meeting with Azcárraga, Audrey Mest, like Roxana in the Netflix film, was a college student. Like Roxana, she was slim and athletic, with long brown hair and prominent cheekbones. Less generically, Mest, like Roxana, was studying marine biology with a focus on the effects of deep dives on the human lungs. According to reporting during his career, Ferreras was a true scientific marvel with a lung capacity of 8.2 liters, more than 30% greater than average. His heart rate could slow for brief intervals to 8 beats per minute. During descents as deep as a skyscraper is tall, he endured pressure that shrunk his lungs to the size of softballs. Mest had selected Ferreras as the subject of her undergraduate thesis. Like Roxana, before she meets Pascal, the freediving legend with whom she will embark on a doomed affair, Mest was a seasoned diver but didn't yet have any No Limits experience. Growing up in a suburb of Paris, she spent summers with her grandfather in the south of France. At 14, after moving with her parents to Mexico City, Mest contracted typhoid fever. Her recovery left her confined to a plastic brace and plunged her into a period of depression. The sea became a salvation, the only place Mest felt free. "I need it. It gives me strength and courage," she wrote in a journal entry, which was later published in a friend's memoir. "It relaxes me and soothes my rage." Ferreras soon occupied an outsized place in Mast's mind.
Pepin became my second passion, my newest obsession, and obviously after a few months, I bored everyone with my only talking subject. Pepin, she wrote. A friend gave her a Ferreras poster, which she hung on her wall at school in Mexico. There was not a night that I would not say good night to it before going to bed, with the hope that one day we would meet each other. When Mest learned of Ferreras's record attempt in Cabo San Lucas, she boarded a bus to make the 150-mile journey. Upon arriving, Mest learned that Ferreras was teaching a class on site. She signed up and was invited to dinner with the dive team by a member of his entourage. At the restaurant, she and Ferreras, who was there with another woman, were instantly drawn together. They spent the night in her hotel, and Ferreras's female companion departed, incensed. Much of this, the dinner invitation, the irresistible attraction, the angry lover, happens in more or less the same way in No Limit. And as with Roxana and Pax Pascal, Mest and Ferreras become inseparable. Mest joined his team as a safety diver. Like Roxana, in the film, she dropped out of college to be with her new partner, flying back to Miami with Ferreras after his Cabo dive. In 1997, with a No Limits plunge to 80 meters, Mest, too, became a competitive free diver. She went on to set several world records, and she and Ferreras bought a house on Treasure Island, Florida, between Miami Beach and the mainland in Biscayne Bay. They married in 1999. Ferreras and Mest spent years traveling the world. They made a winning study in contrasts, French and Cuban, lithe and bulky, serene and hot-tempered. In the water, each had distinct otherworldly qualities. Mest, gentle and introspective, possessed a graceful, flowing style. She reminded her friends of a mermaid. Mest loved animals. Sea creatures, particularly dolphins, appeared drawn to her. They seemed to be more calm when they were around her, Buckley, the photographer, said. Behind the lens, I always got the most out of the animals with her. Ferreras was more bullish, muscle-bound and severe, but his daring and raw ability were astonishing. It was nothing for him to hitch a ride with a whale shark or a manta ray. Sometimes a cameraman would lose him. Then suddenly he would appear free-diving in 80 or 90 feet of water, parting a school of hammerheads. Buckley felt especially awed as Ferreras took his last deep breaths before submerging for a no-limits dive. I'd be in front of him filming, and I almost had to hold my own breath, Buckley said. It was as if there would be no air left, like he was sucking in the whole world. Mest's final dive took place in the Dominican Republic, rather than in France, where Roxana meets her end. But according to Ferreras's most recent memoir, it was set in motion in almost precisely the same way. In August of 2002, Tanya Streeter, a Cayman-born diver in her 20s, set a new overall No Limits world record with a 160-meter dive near Turks and Caicos. Like the woman who breaks Pascal's record in the Netflix film, Streeter was blonde and beautiful, an instant star. And like Pascal, Ferreras was at a low point, experiencing frequent blackouts. Hearing of Streeter's record, he was vexed, determined to somehow reclaim the title. But he had recently had a CT scan that showed brain damage from oxygen deprivation and rapid pressure changes, and he consented to take a break. I decided to funnel my energies into Audrey's career, he wrote. I began to live and dive through my amazing wife. Mest had little interest in records. Free diving for her was a means of intimacy with the sea and with her husband. I thought if I could enter his underwater world, I could be closer to him, she once wrote. Ferreras has acknowledged pushing her to dethrone Streeter, writing, "It was blind ambition on my part and blind devotion on hers."
on October 12, 2002, MEST descended to a depth of 171 meters. Like Roxana, she found that the air tank meant to fuel her ascent was almost empty. MEST passed out as she struggled to reach the surface and never regained consciousness. Ferreras's attorney, Rufus Isaacs, has a busy media law practice in Beverly Hills, where he has developed something of a specialty in libel and fiction cases. Ferreras's was his third defamation suit against Netflix in the last few years. In his first, Rufus Isaacs won a settlement for the chess grandmaster, Nona Gaprindashvili, over her depiction in The Queen's Gambit. He also represented a former friend of the fraudster known as Anna Delvey in a suit over her portrayal in Inventing Anna. The company has faced similar litigation related to Baby Reindeer and When They See Us, the series about the Central Park Five. The Ferreras case, Rufus Isaacs told me, was easily the most egregious instance of libel in fiction in recent memory. Can there be any defamation more foul than an imputation of murder? He wrote in a filing. Surely few. Can there be murder more foul, strange, and unnatural than the murder of one's own spouse? Surely few. Netflix has argued that No Limit is both purely fictional, dreamed up by its screenwriter and director Rosenthal, a co-defendant in the case, and broadly generic, composed of stock characters and plot points. Their position is somewhat awkward. In filings, Netflix is at pains to highlight the film's artistry while quietly emphasizing its status as a paint-by-numbers tale of toxic romance. It's also hard to square with the Inspired by Real Events title card and dedication to MEST. Indeed, the most intimate details of the No Limit protagonist's biographies appear to have been lifted from life. Like Ferreras, Pascal was born to parents who didn't get along, and both were raised by relatives. Like MEST, Roxana attempted suicide as an adolescent, slashing her wrists. Roxana inherited her love of the ocean from her grandfather. MEST did too. In November 2023, Netflix and Rosenthal filed a motion to strike Ferreras' complaint under California's anti-slap law, which provides for early dismissal of meritless lawsuits that threaten protected speech. Because Ferreras is a public figure, in addition to weighing whether the film contained a false, defamatory statement about him, the court would have to decide if he could show that the defendants published with knowledge of the film's falsity or with reckless disregard for the truth. The actual malice standard established in the 1964 court case, The New York Times Company v. Sullivan. The judge, Bruce Awasaki, initially appeared inclined to side with Ferreras. While the film does not identify plaintiff by name, the major elements in the film parallel major elements in plaintiff's life and his relationship with Audrey MEST, Iwasaki wrote in a preliminary ruling. Further, the film ends with the memoriam to MEST, indirectly tying the film to plaintiff's life. He went on to suggest that the lawsuit didn't appear meritless at all and indicated that Ferreras raised issues suitable for hearing by a jury. But Iwasaki hadn't yet seen No Limit. After watching it, the judge signaled his intention to perform an about-face. What brought him up short was the conflict between Ferreras' narrative of his relationship with MEST as presented in court filings and the one depicted in the movie. The film shows Roxana and Pascal in a tempestuous relationship, Iwasaki wrote. While according to the complaint, Ferreras and Audrey MEST were a happy married couple, very much in love, and the potential motive for murder in the film, Gautier's narcissistic and controlling personality, inflamed by professional and romantic jealousy, are nothing like how plaintiff characterizes his marriage. In April 20-
In April 2024, Iwasaki threw out the suit. Pascal and Ferraris were too dissimilar for a reasonable viewer to confuse the two. And if the film didn't identify Ferraris, then a defamation claim was meaningless. Rufus Isaacs was flabbergasted by the decision and quickly filed an appeal. How could a few cosmetic changes, he later asked, erase the deeper similarities between the two stories? It wasn't hard to see his point. Many reasonable viewers had understood that Pascal was Ferraris. No one I spoke with who knew Ferraris and Mest and was familiar with No Limit had any doubt that it portrayed their relationship. "They're saying they made it up," McCoy scoffed. "The probability's close to zero." In a statement, Netflix stressed that No Limit had been licensed, not produced by the company, and that the film is a fictional drama made up of fictional characters, backstories, and events. As I reviewed the filings in Ferrera's lawsuit, I began to think he'd made a mistake. The version of his story he chose to tell in court was highly favorable, recognizable from his many media appearances. But that didn't make it wholly true. At some point, the lines between myth and reality blurred, and Iwasaki had apparently been unable to ignore the divergence between the way Ferraris and his life with Mest were described in his legal briefs and the relationship depicted on screen. If, as Rufus Isaac insisted, No Limit was a docudrama masquerading as pure fiction, then Ferraris may have been guilty of a similar sleight of hand, presenting a fictionalized past as the truth. I would now like to just take a brief moment to remind you that you are listening to the New York Times Magazine program. I'm Julie Mink, volunteer reader for Sun Sounds of Arizona. There has never been a thorough, independent investigation into Mest's death. The first public accounting was an autopsy released by the Dominican Republic's Public Health Department, which labeled it an accidental drowning. The police conducted only a brief inquiry, and after posting a short statement to the IAFD website, Ferraris appeared content to leave it at that. Ferraris, the consummate narrator, grew quiet. His silence was made stranger by what little he had said. Ferraris wrote in part, "Audrey's parents and I have decided not to disclose any information whatsoever about Audrey's accident and its causes." Mest's parents say they never suspected Ferraris of wrongdoing, and they remain close with him. But as a reporter from the Miami Herald wrote at the time, the autopsy satisfies no one in the freediving world. Message boards were awash in dark speculation. Finally, in February 2003, the IAFD released a report detailing the conclusions of its own investigation. To no one's surprise, it too indicated Mest's death was an accident, something no one could have foreseen. The IAFD report was substantially based on yet another set of findings prepared by McCoy, who was present at the dive. McCoy's analysis was highly technical, citing an array of mechanical and environmental factors, current and drift, velocity and cable tension. No element in his report received more weight than any other, and he too avoided assigning blame. Most significant, he gave no special emphasis to the fact that Mest's air tank appeared to have been nearly empty. "I did that intentionally," McCoy told me. "Given that Ferraris was in charge of virtually every aspect of the dive, including the air tank, McCoy worried that Ferraris could be made legally liable for Mest's death. I didn't want Pepin to end up in jail," he said. McCoy stopped short of exonerating Ferraris, but the IAFD report seized on McCoy's caution to essentially absolve everyone involved. "There was no single cause for the tragedy that befell Audrey Mest," it read.
it is possible that the compressed air bottle used for lift bag inflation was not fully filled, but this factor alone would not have been responsible for all the difficulties encountered. McCoy's report was stuffed with information, but it offered little clarity about what many observers considered the most important question at hand. His analysis of the data was all very impressive. Paul Kotick, a dive journalist who was also present in the Dominican Republic, said in an interview years later, but even then it made one just want to grab one's head and say, yes, of course, but did he kill her? Stromberg, the former AIDA president who was at the dive as a spectator, told me, the bottle was empty. He speculated that if the dive had happened in the United States, Ferreras could have faced criminal charges. For the first time, Ferreras found his narrative slipping from his control. But a Sports Illustrated cover story published that June provided a catalyst for a dramatic reversal. The article, The Rapture of the Deep, was written by Gary Smith. Widely considered one of the best sports writers of all time, Smith had recently won his third National Magazine Award. A patient, tender interviewer, he spent time in Miami with Ferreras, eliciting the kind of intimate detail for which his work is known. Taken with certain fairy tale aspects of their story, Smith cast Ferreras and Mest in a magical realist epic. The Cuban boy who swam before he walked, who fell for the French girl who overcame illness by swimming with her spearfishing grandfather, how their love blossomed in the deep, and how the ocean called her home. Smith dispensed with safety-related criticisms of Ferreras in one passage near the conclusion of the profile, like a disclaimer at the end of a pharmaceutical ad. At almost every turn, his subject got the benefit of the doubt. Why, Pepin kept wondering, couldn't they all just say what Audrey's mother, Anne-Marie, did, that no one was to blame, that the sea wanted her forever? Smith declined to be interviewed for this article, citing concerns about becoming entangled in the Netflix lawsuit. The SI article crossed the desk of James Cameron, who was soon sitting in a South Beach cafe with Ferreras, discussing his interest in adapting his story into a film. Ferreras remembers that Cameron told him he wanted to make something resembling Titanic, set in the world of extreme freediving. The two men entered into an agreement that eventually involved an expansive IP package, including the rights to Ferreras's third memoir, which he had yet to write, and for which he got a deal at an imprint of HarperCollins. To assist him, the publisher hired a ghostwriter, Linda Robertson, an experienced Miami Herald sports reporter. Robertson liked Ferreras right off. In his obvious grief, she found him sympathetic. As she learned more about him, she came to think of him as a quintessential Miami type, the charismatic hustler who makes himself up from scratch. This was the perfect place for Pepin, Robertson said. He could talk out of both sides of his mouth and achieve a level of notoriety. Business is conducted differently here. He found a level of acceptance and freedom in people who didn't question him too closely. Some of what Ferreras told Robertson about his early life seemed fantastical, but Ferreras' penchant for embroidery bothered Robertson less than his evasiveness about the day of Mest's death and the idealized portrait of their marriage he insisted on. It had become somewhat scripted to make this fairy tale, Robertson said, and you get used to telling the fairy tale. That just becomes how you speak. The book was her first ghostwriting project, and she approached it like a journalistic assignment, interviewing dozens of sources. People who knew the couple told Robertson that their relationship was complicated, even troubled. I found much the same in my own reporting. Castanera, the freediving trainer, recalled witnessing loud arguments at the house on Treasure Island.
It didn't go both ways, he said. It was only him doing the screaming. In a self-published memoir of his relationship with Ferreras and Mest, Sarah, who eventually fell out with Ferreras, describes him as serially unfaithful and controlling, monitoring Mest's meals and sometimes forbidding her from leaving her hotel room. Stromberg stayed in a room adjacent to Ferreras and Mest on the eve of her final dive. There was a big fight, he said. There was very much bad language and heart-crushing words from Pepin. You could see in the face of Audrey in the morning before the dive that she was already very unhappy. Ferreras denies that he and Mest fought the night before the dive and rejects these characterizations of his marriage. Robertson understood that such episodes would most likely have no place in Ferreras' book. She hoped, however, to arrive at something more grounded than his tale of star-crossed lovers. Nobody's life is like that, Robertson said. I kept saying, you want this book to be real, don't you? She found herself at odds with Ferreras's publisher, Judith Regan. According to Robertson, Regan intended to be a producer on the Cameron movie and wanted a manuscript that could be easily converted into a screenplay of a certain kind. Regan did not respond to interview requests. Robertson left her name on the memoir, but the work was substantially altered by another ghostwriter, Pablo Fengves, who would later work with Regan on the O.J. Simpson book, If I Did It. Smith's Sports Illustrated story had an unpredictable life of its own. In addition to The Dive and The Cameron Project, it led to another film, an entry in ESPN's 9 for 9 documentary series celebrating women in sports. Ferreras refused to participate. The film, which aired in 2013, was directed by Allison Elwood, who zeroed in on a major failing, really a series of failings, that went unidentified in the IAFD report. During her record dive off Turks and Caicos, Tanya Streeter was supported by 16 divers operating at different depths. Each was in sight of at least one of the others and equipped with a backup air tank and lift bag, which could be attached to Streeter and inflated in the event of an emergency. In the Dominican Republic, Mest had just 3 scuba divers, plus a few free divers at the surface who could provide support in shallower water. None of Mest's safety divers carried a backup balloon. These and other issues, a primitive dive boat, the absence of a physician, Ferreras' decision to proceed despite bad weather, McCoy told me largely came down to money and to Ferreras' fear of losing the spotlight. The dive was planned hastily without a major backer. Atypically, McCoy said, Pepin was funding it himself. Ferreras denies that the dive was self-funded. Ferreras has written that he felt conflicted about the fact that Mest was poised to surpass him, but he had little to fall back on. Your world is falling apart because you haven't done a world record for a while, McCoy explained. So you call the press. It's showtime. McCoy was one of about a dozen sources featured in Elwood's film. The result is a sober piece of journalism, skeptical rather than damning. But it contains unflattering suggestions, noting, for instance, the fact that Mest had a bruise beneath her eye on the morning of her dive and airing a rumor that she intended to divorce Ferreras. 2 experienced divers in Ferreras's orbit said that the film's mention of Mest's bruise was misleading. Such marks are common on divers, often the result of tight-fitting goggles or burst blood vessels caused by rapid pressure changes. Perhaps most damaging, the documentary gives weight to a theory advanced in Sarah's book, The Last Attempt, from 2006, that Ferreras deliberately left Mest's tank unfilled so that he could augment his mythology by coming heroically to her rescue. Sarah lays out his thesis in his book's closing chapter.
At its heart is a failed effort by Ferraris to save Mest using scuba gear, a dangerous bounce dive he made to 90 meters and back with no decompression time. According to Sarah, Ferraris executed similar dives in the days leading up to the event for no apparent reason. Ferraris says this was not uncommon. In retrospect, Sarah says they look like practice. As further evidence, he cites Ferraris' allegedly hostile treatment of anyone who came near Mest's air tank during dive prep. There were people going to test the bottle, but they were denied, Stromberg, who arrived at the same theory as Sarah, independently told me. It was not only, no, it was almost like, if you make a move, I'll kill you. Ferraris denies this. He says he believes someone else had filled Mest's bottle that day. The Sarah narrative has obvious appeal, a puzzle box quality reminiscent of whodunit mysteries. In the face of a baffling tragedy, it provides a coherent, meaning-making assembly of otherwise ambiguous and troubling facts. For its author, it may offer a palliative against guilt. In the last sentence of his book, Sarah, who says he was consumed for years by the riddle of Mest's death, describes his sense of relief at having arrived at a solution. "I've made a promise," he writes.

standards, the chaos of Mest's dive wasn't unusual. Since Mest met Ferraris, two of his safety divers had drowned during No Limits events, and Ferraris preferred to use as few of them as possible. The checklists and job assignments that were de rigueur and on AIDA dives had no place on his boat. There were no procedures that were in place, McCoy said. Even Mest's nearly empty bottle wasn't unique. Wendell Coe, a spear fisherman who dove with Ferraris, had a similar experience at a shallower depth. When I got down there, like Audrey, I turned on the valve to the air tank and I heard a shh, Coe said. Just a little bit of air came out. Mandy Ray Crack, a decorated freediver and friend of Mest's who trained with Ferraris, said, "You always knew somebody was going to get hurt, but nobody wanted to think it was going to be her. There were no backups. It was just a matter of time. You're playing Russian roulette." As of 2015, because of the extreme danger of the sport, AIDA no longer sanctions No Limits dives. Ferraris told me that he wanted to sue ESPN but was dissuaded by an executive from Cameron's company, Lightstorm Entertainment. According to Ferraris, a major studio had paid $1 million for the rights to the dive plus $100,000 a year to maintain them, and he was eager to see Cameron's hagiographic vision of his story realized. But Cameron became absorbed in Avatar, and his Ferraris adaptation never came to fruition. Elwood's documentary took on an air of authority. "We didn't go after ESPN, and I think that was the reason why Netflix was encouraged to do this movie now," Ferraris said. In a filing in the Netflix case, Rosenthal, the screenwriter and director of No Limit, acknowledges watching the ESPN film and reading other articles and books about Ferraris and Mest. But he also provides a long list of other inspirations, including a number of other professional athlete couples, Andre Agassi and Steffi Graf, Christy Yamaguchi and Brett Hedekan, Mirka Vavrinec and Roger Federer. Given their apparent irrelevance to the film, their inclusion has the effect of protesting too much. Rufus Isaacs argues in a filing that even Sofiane Zermani, the actor who portrays Pascal, thought that he was playing Ferraris, pointing to the fact that Zermani reached out to Ferraris on social media and asked to go diving with him. The Gary Smith article plays a significant role in Ferraris' case. Rufus Isaacs offered it as an authoritative account of the relationship between Ferraris and Audrey and of her death. This makes a degree of strategic sense. The story is deeply sympathetic to Ferraris, presenting him as a man destroyed by fate. But it's also very strange. Smith cites few resources other than Ferraris. The result reads like fiction, not only in the complimentary sense, but also because it's missing so much vital information. In court, the article created a bizarre case of competing narratives, setting Smith's ostensibly factual but highly fanciful account against a purportedly fictional film that is largely true to life. This paradox would doom Ferraris' appeal. In late August 2025, just a week after oral arguments in the case, a three-judge panel affirmed Judge Iwasaki's decision. As presented in his lawsuit, Ferraris' relationship with Mest did not resemble the relationship between the characters of Pascal and Roxana in the film, the opinion read. Their differences, combined with generic similarities shared by other free divers and athletes, indicate no reasonable person would conclude Pascal was actually Ferraris, acting as described. In December, following a petition for review, the California Supreme Court declined to hear the case. Rufus Isaacs did not want to discuss why he and Ferraris chose Smith's article as their
authoritative.

0: authoritative narrative, or whether there might have been a better choice, perhaps one illustrating how the infidelity, egotism, and jealousy ascribed to Pascal in No Limit may have sprung not from Rosenthal's imagination, but from life. Of course, to acknowledge that Ferreras shared any of these qualities could have sharpened questions about his handling of Mest's final dive. Even if he possessed the psychological and emotional wherewithal by the time of his first appeal, Ferreras may have been otherwise constrained from a more honest accounting. Legally speaking, he was locked into a story. The version of his biography he'd been repeating for decades and which had been so profitable was the one Ferreras had to tell. In the courtroom, it gave Netflix the upper hand, but it's also what Ferreras appears to understand as reality. In the dive, he insists, against claims made by others there on that day, that responsibility for filling the tank didn't fall on the shoulders of any single member of the team. He admits fault for Mest's death only insofar as he introduced her to No Limits freediving. He pushed her to compete, and that, technically, he oversaw the dive. Fenjvise, the ghostwriter, says, "What's in the book is the best I could get out of him." A condensed feature-length version of Ferreras' documentary series, Back to the Abyss, is available online. The story it tells is even less conciliatory than the one offered in The Dive, heaping blame for Mest's drowning on other members of Ferreras' crew. Despite the outcome of his lawsuit, Ferreras told me he is sure his truth will out. "Sooner or later, people will know my story, our love story and how dedicated we were," he said. "Sooner or later, everything will come out. The real story." During one of our interviews, Ferreras and I watched footage from Mest's last dive. Ferreras had been swimming earlier in the day and would return to the ocean that afternoon. He was preparing for what was to be his final No Limits attempt, planned for some time in 2026 in Cabo San Lucas, where his story with Mest began. "I did what I intended to do many years ago," he said later. "It was a dream. After this, I have nothing left to prove." Of course, that wasn't quite true, but the proof or insight Ferreras needed most seemed destined to elude him. Like a kind of cursed, monomaniacal Scheherazade, he would tell and tell again the same story forever. If only he could get the details exactly right, surely everyone would see that he had done nothing wrong, that he was blameless. Ferreras paused the video about 2 minutes into the dive, just after Mest makes her terrible discovery. He pointed to the screen. Two helpless people in wetsuits, a moment of panic, bubbles rising through dark water. He wanted me to understand that his wife's deepest safety diver had been slightly out of position. Chris Pomorski, who wrote this article, is a writer in Asheville, North Carolina. He last wrote for the magazine about a baby formula crime ring. And now I'll share with you just a couple of the reader's comments from this article. From CJ in New York City. "As a certified scuba diver for nearly 40 years who has filmed numerous underwater components of commercials and television productions, I'm stunned the tank was not full, nor tested pre-dive. There should always be a gauge clearly showing air pressure within a tank. If not, they are doing it wrong. It is clear no one was in full control or following well-established safety measures, aka best practices. Why there wasn't a backup for such a critical safety mechanism is another question. This has negligence written all over it. Her death was avoidable." And from Joe in Vermont. "I didn't understand why No Limits dive diving is a thing and why sponsors and people line up behind it. It's Evel Knievel stuff that always turns out bad in the end for the practicer. And finally, from Susan H. in the Gulf of Mexico, what I see is yet another young woman letting her man run her life, scream at her, possibly blacken her eye, not checking her equipment herself, just as I was 56 years ago. I don't blame her and I don't blame me, but did no one step up to protect this young woman? No one did for me either, even when I told them what was happening. I had to get out by myself. To this day, no one will talk about it. Thank you very much for joining me for this edition of the New York Times Magazine program. I'm Julie Mink, volunteer reader for Sun Sounds of Arizona. Please join me again next week for the New York Times Magazine program.
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0: We may not be ready to talk about preparing for another pandemic, but viruses don't respect our emotions, let alone our geographic location.
1: There constantly are viruses and other pathogens jumping from animals into humans. The scientists who think about this stuff the most think that the threat is probably every 10 years or so.
2: Journalist John Cohen has interviewed top epidemiologists around the world and even followed virus hunters into damp bat caves to assess our readiness to prevent another pandemic. He shares with us what he's learned. Welcome to Big Picture Science. I'm Molly Bentley.
0: I'm Seth Shostak. In this episode, we'll find out which viruses are at the top of the likely culprits list, why RNA viruses can be especially good vectors, and also the good news. Namely, we now have a vast store of knowledge and tools to protect ourselves against global contagion. The question is, will we use them?
2: This episode is Preventing Future Pandemics.
0: We hope that the ideas in this episode actually do go viral. John Cohen is a senior correspondent for the magazine Science, who has written extensively on infectious disease, epidemics, and pandemics for more than 30 years. Molly was invited to interview him by the Center for Inquiry West in Los Angeles in front of a live audience.
2: I rewatched the HBO documentary How to Survive a Pandemic, for which he was a consulting producer to help prepare for a conversation. I also read his book, Planning Miracles, How to Prevent Future Pandemics. And my first question, Seth, was about that title. The M word, miracle, is not one that scientists usually use to describe scientific breakthroughs.
0: Well, that's true. I mean, the word miracle is one that's in general not admitted by science to be an explanation for anything, right? If you say, look, this phenomenon that we've observed in the lab or in the field or through a telescope or whatever, it's all a miracle. That might have, you know, passed muster 1,000 years ago or 500 years ago, actually, but not today. If you can't, you know, demonstrate that it's true via an experiment, yeah, it's not science.
2: John Cohen shared the reasoning behind his book title, Planning Miracles.
1: The March of Dimes paid for the research that created Jonas Salk's polio vaccine, which proved itself safe and efficacious in 1955. And in that year's annual report, the head of the March of Dimes wrote that this was a planned miracle. And the root of the word miracle isn't religious. It's about smiling in Greek. It's about wonder in Latin. And we speak about miracle cures. We speak about, you know, miracle medicine. And that's really what the theme of the book is that we have the power to plan for a better future. And I wanted to write a book that was hopeful, in a sense, to say that that science has brought us to a point where we can plan in ways to make a better future than the one we just experienced with COVID.
0: In pursuit of clarity in his book about how science can help us avoid another calamity, John Cohen has interviewed top researchers around the world. He's even followed virus hunters into difficult wild places to show us why such pursuits are essential. Here is Molly's conversation with him.
2: So, John, we've just emerged from the COVID pandemic, and many of us may be reluctant to take to heart that we must prepare for another one. But as it was with pre-COVID era, a future pandemic is a question of when, not if. So before we get into what preparedness looks like, I wonder if you could share with us how scientists describe the current threat level.
1: So there is no body of scientists who sit down and create a threat level. The scientists who think about this stuff the most think that the threat is probably every 10 years or so, that there will be an outbreak that has the opportunity to grow into a pandemic. There constantly are viruses and other pathogens jumping from animals into humans, and they die out. They burn out quickly. They don't go anywhere. They're just not good at copying themselves in our bodies, or they're not good at spreading from one person to another. But every 10 years or so, if you look over the past 30, 40 years, that's what we've seen.
2: Mm-hmm. And some of them may have gone unnoticed, meaning there was the SARS, after the pandemic of 100 years ago, the 1918 flu, you had SARS, you had MERS. So we have had other pandemics.
1: They happen all the time. So like one that people don't recognize as a pandemic is norovirus, the cruise ship virus. That has been pandemic. It has spiked in a repeated fashion over the past 20, 30 years. And they were pandemics. We didn't call them that, but they are.
2: When you said that they don't have a threat level, I mean, I think of in California, we have the different colors for what the threat level is for wildfires. I was imagining less that and more, how nervous are they? Do they feel like we are... could be on the brink, it could happen soon, yeah. Or is it we're sitting back a little bit? I mean, maybe it's another way of saying that. How worried are they?
1: I think given the actions of the American government over the past few years, the threat level in the minds of people who think hard about this has gone through the ceiling because of the Trump administration undoing all of this science that was moving us toward the things that I'm writing about in the book. All these projects I write about in the book that are at the forefront of making a better world have been defunded or threatened with defunding, and there isn't an appreciation in the current White House of the role that the American government can play in making a safer world. So we have an Office of Pandemic Preparedness in the White House. It doesn't have a director. It doesn't have staff. So when you ask what the threat level is, it's higher than it was, in a sense,
2: because we're
1: doing less,
2: yeah.
1: and we're putting on blinders. We're pretending that everything is just going to be fine forever.
2: Well, in that way, it sounds like our approach to climate change.
1: It's very analogous, yeah. And in climate change, you might even argue that we're doing things politically to make the climate worse. You know, in this case, we're just not preparing ourselves. There is this ostrich era we're in right now of playing dumb about what's obvious to anyone who has spent any time researching threats.
2: Well, let me follow up on the Trump administration and what the role is, because I do have a list of it, of how in many ways it feels like it's a mixed bag in terms of what they're doing. And when we consider what their role is in shaping our ability to control these threats, on one hand, as you alluded to, many scientific research facilities have suffered federal funding cuts, including to the Centers for Disease Control. A human vaccine development program for H5N1, avian flu, was canceled. The Trump administration pulled out of the WHO, which has a hand in surveilling and keeping us safe from pandemics. But then on the other hand, in early 2025, the Department of Health and Human Services announced hundreds of millions of dollars dedicated to surveillance of H5N1. And the administration has recently nominated a scientist who supports vaccines, Erica Schwartz, for CDC director, which suggests maybe there is going to be a retreat from the anti-vax policies of RFK. So again, from a science and policy standpoint, it is a mixed bag in terms of assessing how well we're prepared.
1: Yeah, well, there's also the fact that what the president wants to do isn't the final word. The Congress pushed back hard last year when the president wanted to cut the National Institutes of Health budget by 40%. The Congress increased their budget. So it's a tug of war. But part of the theme of one of the themes in my book is this is a race against time. And the faster we move, the better off we are. And on balance, we've slowed down.
2: Mm-hmm.
1: And we're, you know, you're applauding the fact that they're nominating a CDC director who believes in vaccines.
2: In science,
1: right? You know,
2: whoop-de-doo.
1: Right? You know, I mean, of course that's the way things should be.
2: Mm.
1: And these aren't debates. You know, there's no scientific debate in the realm of people who care for people and try to make them better. There's no true debate about, are vaccines good? Vaccines have done more to improve human health than anything other than cleaning water and sanitation. Anything. And not all vaccines are safe, not all are effective, but the ones that get through regulatory bodies like the FDA, they're good. And our regulatory bodies are good. They've functioned and done their job. Yes, mistakes happen. Yes, problems occur. But what has happened post-pandemic is people have obsessed about the faults in the dike, not, you know, looking at the dike itself.
2: And so the tone is really set from the top. I mean, for better or for worse in this case. And so all it takes is one statement that about fake news or that vaccines can't be trusted or that the pandemic is also, you know, fabricated. And it just, like a virus, it just goes through the population. So much damage can be done.
1: Yeah. And disinformation is... It does, look at the language we use. It goes viral. That's what we say.
2: Yeah, it doesn't go bacterial.
1: It doesn't go bacterial.
2: The message in this book is that we do know how to protect ourselves against infectious threats, as you've said. And I wonder if, John, if you could give a brief explanation or compare how the vaccines, the mRNA vaccines, for example, are made compared with those from Jonas Salk and Albert Sabin. And those were vaccines that were made with either a killed or a attenuated virus. But now we have the sense of, like, if you could just sequence the surface protein, then you can, you know, you can kind of plug that into what is a kind of vaccine template, and then you're ready to go. Is it that simple? Because it's certainly come a long way since the 1950s.
1: So there are basically eight different what are called platforms, eight different technologies to make vaccines. The old-fashioned way, as you referred to with Jonas Salk and Albert Sabin, was you take the whole virus and you can kill it, even though viruses aren't really alive, but you can inactivate them with chemicals, heat, or light. And what is a vaccine? Let me take a step back. A vaccine stages a mock war. It's a fake version of the real thing. And it teaches your body how to fight should you ever see the real thing. That's all it is. It's just staging a mock war. So Edward Jenner, with the first vaccine, made a vaccine from cowpox. That was a live virus that copied itself, but it didn't cause harm. And yet it protected you from smallpox because they were related. So it taught your immune system how to fight off smallpox, even though it was a different virus. But it's a weakened version of the smallpox virus. So that's the traditional way to make vaccines. You weaken a virus. That's what Albert Sabin did. He took the polio virus. He passaged it in cultures in the lab again and again till he got weakened versions of it, and that's the vaccine. Salk took the whole virus, inactivated it. That's that vaccine. Modern technologies, and I'll get to mRNA in just a second, because the mRNA is building off another idea, and that's that you can take a harmless virus and stitch a gene into that virus from polio or SARS-CoV-2 or any of a virus, and just put one gene in that makes a protein. It doesn't cause the disease. It just makes one protein. So that's a vector that delivers. mRNA gets rid of the vector. It's the gene. mRNA is just a gene. And it's just saying, I'm going to take this protein gene for the surface protein, in the case of COVID, the surface protein of that virus looks like this, and I'm going to just put that gene into it, and you're going to make that protein in your body. Your body is going to be the vaccine manufacturing plant, because it's going to take the gene, make the protein, then you're going to develop antibodies and other immune responses to that protein. That protein doesn't harm you. It doesn't do anything to you. But the antibodies will protect you. And not only that, our immune systems have this beautiful metaphor. They have memory. They remember. We have cells in our body that stay with us for life. They clone themselves. They're immune cells. And they keep making copies of themselves so that if you have measles as a kid or you get a measles vaccine, for the rest of your life, your B cells in your body remember the look of that virus, just in the same way your mind remembers the look of someone you met 50 years ago. Now, we have different memory for different things. Sometimes memory lasts for a lifetime, and so in the case of measles, polio lasts for a lifetime, almost. Some don't last long at all. Pertussis is terrible. Kids get 5-6 pertussis shots because the memory is short. So what mRNA does essentially is it cuts out the vector and just makes the protein, and it won the Nobel Prize because it was such a simpler way to make a vaccine and potentially a faster way, because all you need is the DNA or RNA sequence It's called plug and play. It's plug and play. It's like slipping a cassette for this virus. So did we need mRNA to save us from COVID? No, we did not. The Chinese did the old-fashioned killed vaccine. They didn't use mRNA. Half the world received China's vaccines, and they benefited from those. They worked. They weren't as good as the mRNA vaccines in clinical trials that compared head-to-head, but they were good enough. They certainly saved a lot of lives. They had efficacies of, let's say, 50 to 60%, and by efficacy, I mean preventing symptomatic disease, not preventing infection. That's not what vaccines do.
2: And also keeping people out of hospitals.
1: Keeping people out of hospitals.
2: Keeping people alive.
1: Keeping them alive. Some vaccines do prevent infection, but that's the exception to the rule. And this is something that critics are all up in arms about. You said this was going to prevent infection. You know, the initial COVID vaccine did prevent infection because it perfectly matched. The Wuhan strain was a perfect match to the mRNA and the inactivated vaccine that China made, the plural that they made. But then that mutated, and then they weren't perfect matches, so they didn't prevent infection. Then people said, well, you said it. They still kept you alive. They kept you out of the hospital.
2: And those early vaccines, mRNA, their efficacy was like 90%, 95%.
1: It was extraordinarily high. Extraordinarily high. And if you looked in the early days at what they did, they really did prevent infections from happening in addition to the symptomatic disease. So that's the overview of what vaccines are and what mRNA is. And the attack on mRNA vaccination by the Trump administration, I think, has left vaccine makers with their jaws in their laps. Like, what? they make this argument that the public lost trust in these vaccines. 2 billion people got these. What are you talking about, the public lost trust? 2 billion people got them. And no, they do not have Bill Gates microchips in them. They do not make you
2: magnetic.
1: Do they have side effects? Yes, they do. Almost all medicine has side effects. Are some people going to be harmed? Yes, young boys had cardiac issues that were real. And it's a balancing act if you're the parent of a young boy, whether to get an mRNA vaccine. By and large, I think the mRNA vaccines proved in billions of people they were safe and effective and made the world a better place. To now write that off and say, oh, no, we can't use mRNA vaccination for viruses, which the Trump administration and RFK Jr. has said, to me, is anti-science. It's just flat. It's just anti-science. It's not looking at the data. It's not looking at the evidence. It's not looking at probability versus possibility. It's just looking at possibility. And that, for our future, is a problem.
0: Coming up, reporter John Cohen describes the viral offenders that are most likely to spark worldwide contagion. This episode of Big Picture Science is looking at the science behind preventing future pandemics.

0: We know that viruses are constantly moving between hosts, even between species. They cross continents, and as they do, they evolve in order to promote their own survival. They care not a whit about our plans. Consider the appearance of hantavirus on a cruise ship sailing the South Atlantic. One day, you've never heard about this rodent-borne virus. The next day, the world is fixated on the outbreak, and some are fretting whether it will be the next pandemic. Reporter John Cohen assesses our national and international state of readiness for whatever comes our way in his book, Planning Miracles: How to Prevent Future Pandemics. As we continue listening to Molly's conversation with him, recorded before an audience in Los Angeles, we take a closer look at what might be keeping epidemiologists up at night.
1: Okay, so let's meet some of the offenders, the viral offenders. Yeah. The next pandemic, you write, will most likely come from a virus, and there seem to be three forerunners or frontrunners. Does anyone want to guess what they are, what the three might be? Let's just get a collection here. So we have Ebola. Bird flu, H5N1, yes? Coronavirus. Yeah.
2: There are a limited number of viruses that cause disease in humans. That's interesting. There are really only two dozen or so viruses that really present pandemic threats to us that are realistic and likely. The top three are ones that we know well, influenza.
1: And that includes H5N1,
2: avian influenza. Coronaviruses, which we just experienced. Ebola isn't likely to be a pandemic. It's too hot. It kills people quickly, and they don't have the opportunity to transmit often. In fact, they typically transmit in healthcare settings, you know, when they go to the doctor and the people in their homes. But it's never taken off internationally for a reason. Yeah. Remember, influenza and coronaviruses, they're respiratory. You can breathe these things onto people. So that makes them bigger threats. Ebola you're touching the virus.
1: So then what would disease X be? Because that's what I thought was the third one. So you have coronavirus, you have influenza, and then you have this thing called disease X.
2: Disease X can be...
1: Sounds pretty scary.
2: Yeah, but it doesn't speak to a viral family. So SARS-CoV-2, the virus that caused COVID, was a disease X. It was a virus that no one had ever seen before. That's what disease X really refers to. And when you have a virus you've never seen before, you're a baby just born into the world with no immunity. When there's a new flu that comes along, you have lots of immunity to flu. You've had flu many times. You've had coronaviruses many times. There are four common cold coronaviruses. They just don't protect us much from this one.
1: Now, you said that H5N1 and COVID, the coronavirus, are both viruses. They're both RNA viruses.
2: Yeah.
1: And RNA viruses seem to shoot to the top of the list of having pandemic potential.
2: Yeah.
1: And what is it about an RNA virus?
2: That's a really interesting...
1: And maybe give us a definition
2: phenomenon
1: of RNA virus.
2: So let me take a step back to DNA. I think most people know what DNA is, the double helix, right? So DNA has two strands, and when DNA copies itself, it has an error-correcting ability. So when it makes a mistake copying itself, it fixes it. Because it's double-stranded, it can fix it. RNA, because it's a single strand, it's not a helix, it's just a single strand, it has no error-correcting mechanism. So RNA viruses, when they make mistakes, those are mutations. And when you look at all the variants against COVID, Omicron, or I don't know how many people remember, Beta, Delta, all this stuff. Those are just RNA viruses that mutate, and they aren't corrected by the virus itself. Our immune system is now meeting something it's never seen before, and it has to figure out a new strategy to stop this mutation.
1: So it's more likely to cause trouble for us.
2: Yeah, and RNA viruses, their mutation rates are basically the same, but some of them copy themselves more quickly than others, and because they copy themselves quickly, they make more mistakes. And because they make more mistakes, they're called highly mutable. They mutate so rapidly because they're copying themselves so rapidly. Influenza caused the worst pandemic of the, you know, 20th century. The great pandemic of 1918 killed, estimates are, you know, 50 million, 100 million people. So,
1: and we have our eye on an influenza virus now.
2: And we have
1: not these, trivial.
2: Right. And I go into great detail about this in the book because there's a strong argument, and I think a compelling argument, that the way we breed poultry is the driver of these bird flu viruses mutating and getting into humans and causing problems and getting into wild birds that then bring them back to poultry. And we've had since 2020 this horrific poultry pandemic of H5N1 decimating flocks all over the world that then dribbled into our dairy cows. And the engine of all of that may well be that we put a million chickens into a building together to satisfy our needs to eat. We love eating chicken. Humans eat more chickens than any other animals, and we love eggs. And layers are one type of farming, and the broilers, the ones we eat, are another type of farming. And I've been in these farms, and it's astonishing to walk into a room with a barn with 15,000, 20,000 chickens, as I've done, let alone a million.
1: Well, let's stick on H5N1 and just use a thought experiment here, because if you could give us a quick snapshot on what our preparedness looks like.
2: Yeah.
1: Let's say that H5N1 did emerge as a pandemic. How would that be determined? And what strengths and weaknesses of our preparedness, our pandemic preparedness system, would be immediately revealed? And we can then look a little bit more closely at some of these. But
2: well, we don't even have to be theoretical about
1: it.
2: We can be
1: darn.
2: We can be hard and fast, because we have H5N1 in dairy cattle that have infected more Americans with H5N1 in the past, since this surfaced in March of 2024. 70 Americans have been diagnosed as having H5N1. It fortunately doesn't
1: spread. And survived?
2: Yes.
1: It survived.
2: Fortunately,
1: okay.
2: Isn't. It doesn't do that well in us. We have different receptors on the surfaces of our cells that let viruses in. It turns out that bird flu viruses use different receptors than we have in our lungs, but we have them in our eyes. So
1: we have the receptors in our eyes.
2: These receptors for bird flu virus in our eyes. So these people have got pink eye. They got conjunctivitis. That's what's happened to these 70 people. But the fear is that the more time this virus spends in mammals, the more it's going to change to our receptors. And cow udders happen to have the receptors that the birds share for the flu virus. So their udders are very receptive in that region of their body, their mammary glands.
1: I will not say they are utterly receptive.
2: Utterly receptive. But the way that this bird flu in cows was detected was in yellow milk and milk production. It wasn't killing the cows right and left. It was lowering the amount of milk they were producing, and it was yellow, and they couldn't sell it. So that's how it's recognized. So to answer your question, we have a real-time example of how we respond, right? We detected this. Did we aggressively try to stop the spread of H5N1 in dairy cow? No. We had an industry fighting science and saying, you can't test my cows. We do not allow vaccination of cows against H5N1. And so the virus, with vets screaming their heads off, saying, please don't move cattle from an infected farm. Okay, so the federal government said pretty quickly, okay, you can't move your cows from one state to another. Okay, great. California has more dairy farms than any state. You can move a cow anywhere in California without testing your cattle. So California has had one of the longest running dairy cow H5N1 problems. Do we vaccinate farmers who milk the cows against H5N1? No. Do we have H5N1 vaccines? Yes, we do. We have a national stockpile of millions of doses of the vaccine. But because this virus isn't killing people and not spreading between people, we have no evidence of it spreading between people, the alarm bell isn't that loud.
1: So you have accompanied scientists hunting for viruses.
2: It's really fun, actually.
1: Most notably, Peter Daszak, one of the world's leading experts in zoology and virus ecology. And at the time that you accompanied him, he was also the head of EcoHealth Alliance, which is now no longer, and I'm sure John's going to explain why. So, John, your description of traipsing through humid, dense forests of Vietnam and into caves, where many species of bats are swirling like funnels, he describes, made my hair stand up, and I like bats.
2: Yeah.
1: Can you describe what it was like to hunt for new coronaviruses and how isolating and identifying them help us be better prepared for a pandemic?
2: So when you, I don't know if any of you have been into large caves with bats. The first thing.
1: Have any of you?
2: Yeah.
1: Okay,
2: yeah.
1: We have some.
2: The first thing
1: brave
2: is
1: souls.
2: They often have an odor from bat guano and urine that is unbelievably disgusting and that gets high up into your nose and stays there for a long time. I don't find it frightening because I'm wearing proper protective gear.
1: Are you wearing a hazmat?
2: Not a full. In the cave in Vietnam, it wasn't a full suit like that, but similar. I'm also not handling the bats. They are. What's weird also is in the big bat caves I've been in, again and again, there are signs of humans partying in the caves. Campfires, potato chip bags, beer cans. People love to go to caves. These people have no protection whatsoever.
1: And what happens in caves does not stay in caves.
2: What happens in caves doesn't stay in caves. And Daszak and his team did a study looking at antibodies for bat coronaviruses in humans who live near these caves, and they found antibodies to unusual things in like 6% of people. So they are getting infected regularly, and fortunately, those viruses, for the most part, are dead-end infection. So going into these caves, first of all, the bat trapping, one way is they set up what are called harp traps, and they look like harps, like strings like that. And they're down the paths from the cave. And the bats fly down that path at night to go find food. So they set up these harp traps that the bats fly into and fall down. And then they take them to a research station. In the case in Vietnam, it was a nearby clinic. And they put them in bags and hang them on strings and then pull them out. And they sample them and then they let them go.
1: So they're not hurt. They are released at the end.
2: Oh, they're not hurt. They're sampled. But it's incredibly labor-intensive. And what are you getting at the end of the day? You're getting 0.00001% of the bats in the world. You're getting a tiny sample of what's out there. And what's astonishing is how many viruses we have found from this tiny sample.
1: Can you say more about how they sample them? Because some of it is...
2: Yeah, it's really interesting.
1: It's blood, but it's also swabs from all parts of the...
2: They swab the anus. There's a lot of viruses, fecal transmission. They do a hole punch in the wing to take a skin sample to test for their DNA so they can identify with precision the species. Yeah, they draw blood.
1: Now, what do we learn, though? So let's say we pull out three new coronavirus.
2: Yeah.
1: What does that tell us? Because that doesn't say that those are three, you know, possible vectors for human disease. Mm-hmm. Is it just go into the tree of coronaviruses and then we come back to it another time when we realize there is an outbreak or someone gets sick? Or what are we doing?
2: Yeah, that's a really controversial area and an interesting area. For one thing, yes, they're just putting them into family trees and saying we're learning, it's knowledge. But that is how we discovered that SARS came from bats. We had an outbreak of Nipah virus, which is a deadly virus in Malaysia and in Bangladesh, that was traced back to bats. And then you could intervene, because what they realized with Nipah was that the bats were eating mangoes above a pig stall in one place, and the mangoes were falling, and the pigs were getting Nipah and dying. The farmers were getting Nipah from the pigs. So, hey, move the pigs away from the mango trees. That stops it. So once you understand the viral chain, you have an opportunity to intervene. The controversial aspect is that, you know, you've asked a really penetrating, complicated question is, how do you protect yourself just because you've found a virus that you haven't seen before? So this is where people, this became explosive. So researchers take viruses that are related to SARS, let's say, SARS-related viruses, that's what they're called, and they experiment with them in labs and put them into human cells, and they ask, can they infect human cells? And then they put them into animal models and say, can they transmit between animals? And then they ask the question, should we be making a vaccine against this potential threat? That's where we kind of hit the wall. And that's where we got into the whole debate about the origin of the COVID pandemic, because it was experiments with bat coronaviruses that were taking place in Wuhan in a lab that some people believe sparked the pandemic. And that has been an incredibly toxic debate to this day.
1: This
2: and
1: is the lab leak. I don't even want to say theory. The lab leak.
2: It's a theory.
1: Hypothesis.
2: It's a hypothesis. I'm comfortable with that. So I'm very much involved with the idea that probability is more compelling than possibility. I think in the probability right now, based on evidence, is that the marketplace was where this happened. I'm open to the idea that it was a lab leak. And if evidence came forward to support that, I would be thrilled to break that story.
1: Even if it were a lab leak, it doesn't preclude another virus coming from a natural source.
2: No, nor does it suggest
1: even if it were. So we still need to be vigilant.
2: Well, yeah, even if it were a lab leak, should we stop doing laboratory experiments with potentially dangerous viruses to understand how to protect ourselves? No. I mean, is it logical to study potential threats? I would say yes. That's a logical thing to do, and that science has shown that studying potential threats can lead to things that potentially will help us.
1: Just to conclude on the virus hunting is, I think we would be remiss if we not explain what happened to the scientist Peter Daszak.
2: Yeah.
1: And his Echo Health Alliance. His team was one of the on the forefront of tracking down these viruses and the efforts to help make us safe. And John, he paid a high price for that with this administration. What happened to him?
2: So Daszak worked with the lab in Wuhan that studied coronaviruses and captured them in bats and brought them back to the lab. And he had funding from the National Institutes of Health that he subcontracted to her lab, Xu Zhengli. And that was all approved. It was all above board. But the lab leak proponents at the time included President Donald Trump in his first term. And he, in April of 2020, said that he believed, and he believed there was intelligence agency evidence to back this, which has never been revealed, so I tend to think it doesn't exist, that the NIH and Anthony Fauci funded the creation of the virus in this lab with Peter Daszak's money from the NIH. And Peter Daszak was ultimately investigated by the Department of Health and Human Services that oversees NIH and was barred from receiving federal funding, as was Equal Health. And then the Trump administration, in their second term, took the COVID resource page and changed it to one that is called Lab Leak with Donald Trump's picture. You can go there, look at it. And it argues this argument as fact, as accepted fact, that the NIH created the virus through Peter Daszak and Xu Zhengli and triggered the pandemic. And it's an astonishing fiction that the White House has embraced when it's a theory, a hypothesis that I think most scientists would say is possible, and most scientists who study this stuff would say it's just not probable.
1: And when you said that Echo Health Alliance, their funding was cut, the result of that is there are no more.
2: They closed down.
1: They closed down earlier this year, early 2025, but recently.
2: Recently. Yeah,
1: last
2: year,
1: this excellent work is no more.
2: Yes, and that's kind of an interesting point, too, because we're taking people who are at the front of making a better future, there was another network of researchers who do surveillance like this bat surveillance and called the Creed Network that was similarly shut down. Now, Congress has stipulated that they have to refund it. But why are we doing this? And keep in mind that other governments have a responsibility to do this. This isn't solely the responsibility of the United States. But we're at the front. We're leading the way. We've been spending more money on this stuff, educating more kids, pushing forward more technology than anyone.
0: Next, reporter John Cohn describes the collective amnesia around COVID that might affect preparations to fight a future viral offender. This episode of Big Picture Science is Preventing Future Pandemics.

0: As Molly and John wrap up their conversation about how we might prepare for another pandemic, they discuss, among other things, the psychological resistance many of us experience when trying to wrap our minds around the whole idea. John Cohen co-produced the HBO documentary, How to Survive a Pandemic, with the intention of creating an indelible record of the early months of the pandemic and efforts to create a vaccine. He worried that we'd otherwise forget the seriousness of what we were all going through.
1: I rewatched this documentary. It was released in, I think, 2022 or 2021, but during the pandemic. And it describes the state of the race for a vaccine at the end of 2020. So some of the scientists in the film are wearing masks as they discuss what they're doing. But it also included scenes from hospitals and from underserved communities. And it reminded me, at least, just how much human suffering there was in those early years, the early months of COVID, then thus this profound relief when a vaccine was announced. But John, I wonder if we have forgotten how bad it was. And I do wonder if we have a kind of collective emotional amnesia, because even I was stirred to some emotion being reminded of those scenes that at the time seemed indelible.
2: Yeah. So David France is the filmmaker, and I said to David, boy, this film is going to be really powerful in 5 years because of that amnesia. And I think we have a history of pushing pandemics out of our minds. And there's an interesting New Yorker article essay that I refer to in my book where the writer compares how we are about war versus how we are against pandemic. War, we love to write books about, see movies about, talk about for decades after they happen. Pandemics, not so much. We want to forget them. And in part, I think we want to forget them because we cannot truly prevent outbreaks from happening. What we can do is improve how we respond to the outbreaks.
1: So emotionally, we're not receptive to that.
2: Emotionally, we're just not receptive. And I'm surprised you all are here today. Thank you. I think people have pandemic fatigue. They just don't want to think about a future that is going to repeat the terrible things that happened. I mean, I personally didn't lose anyone to COVID, but I was very concerned that my mother would die from it. And I wasn't personally that afraid of the virus, but I was relieved when I was able to get vaccinated. My wife and I, my wife who's here, we worked at a superstation and helped vaccinate a few thousand people a day in an old Sears and Roebuck building in San Diego. And Disneyland calls itself the happiest place on earth. I have never been to a happier place than that vaccine superstation, because at that point in time, it was prioritizing people who were at the highest risk, so people who were elderly or had comorbidities, who were terrified. We're absolutely terrified, with good reason, because we had no immunity to this thing. None. We all have it now. But at that moment in time, we were so incredibly vulnerable, and people don't want to remember that New York City hospitals had refrigerator trucks in their parking lots for dead bodies because their morgues were overflowing. They don't want to remember the funeral pyres in India burning late into the night, overwhelmed with death. They don't want to remember Wuhan popping up hospitals overnight because they couldn't keep up with it. They don't want to remember hospitals collapsing in northern Italy, in Iran, in Seattle, in Texas. This happened. These things really brought us to a halt for a reason, because we weren't able to say with any confidence that we could keep hospitals running and doctors and nurses from burning out, because they were, you remember people applauding the people getting off their shifts? And I mean, that's where we were. We were thanking these people for saving us from even a worse fate. And they succeeded. They flattened the curve. They did it. So you want to moan and groan about 6 foot distancing or wearing a mask or vaccine mandates or your kids being out of the schools? Go ahead, moan and groan. And at the same time, clap your hands again, because we did something that was remarkable with a collective effort. We fought a war together and won.
1: The role of infrastructure in distributing vaccines brings us to a conversation about, or discussion about, global inequity, or at least it should.
2: Yeah.
1: And we may all remember this, but hearing the scientists in this documentary, and I do, I mean, I guess it's just obvious that I'm recommending this. For me, it really was stepping into a time machine and to remember what it was like just a few years ago. But hearing scientists in the documentary say that the provision of vaccines to low-income countries is essential, that we can't be like the past when the rich world got the vaccines and the poor world did not. And then hearing, this is a few years ago, before the vaccines came out or just when they came out, and hearing the head of the WHO, Dr. Tedros, make repeated pleas in televised WHO briefings to vaccine developers not to leave poor countries behind just brought tears to my eyes, because John, that's what we did. That's ultimately what ended up happening. Yeah.
2: So one of the greatest advances scientifically I've seen in my life, biomedically, is the development of anti-HIV drugs that allow people with HIV to live normal lifespans. I have covered HIV as one of my primary beats since 1989. I visited hospitals in other countries that look like those influenza pandemic hospitals of soldiers with hundreds of people in bed dying. I've seen the most horrific things that illness can do to humans. In 1996, cocktails of anti-HIV drugs came forward that changed all of that. Nobody today who can access these drugs need die an early death from HIV. It's a phenomenal advance. Those drugs did not become available outside of wealthy countries until the U.S. government created PEPFAR under George Bush, and the world wealthy countries got together and created a global fund in 2003 or so. So it took 7 years before those things were formed, and it took another 3 or 4 years before they really got fully up to speed. So we had a delay of like 10 years of people dying from a disease that medicines that were proven would have saved their lives. Communities were destroyed. I mean, there are countries I visit that had 20-25% of the adults living with the virus. I mean, families collapsed, schools collapsed, hospitals collapsed.

0: And an organization was formed called COVAX that was trying to have an equitable distribution to lower income countries to make sure they would get vaccines in parallel with the rest of the world. Well, it didn't happen in time. It did ultimately, COVAX did ultimately deliver a huge number of vaccines to poorer countries, but there was a delay. And the delay was caused by the fact that they hired one company in India to make the bulk of the vaccines, the COVID vaccines, and India then had its own explosion of COVID. And the government of India decided not to let the vaccines out of the country, which is understandable. Countries take care of their own, but that pulled the rug out from this whole plan to have an equitable distribution. And Tedros, who is head of the World Health Organization, he's from Ethiopia. And he said, I will not get the vaccine until Ethiopia has the vaccine. He refused to take it himself in protest. So we have to do better. We have to have a better system to equitably distribute. We're all in this together. You know, if a virus is doing well in Ethiopia, that's not good for us.
1: And imagine if you had people at the top who inside of our country at that time were saying, we're all in this together.
0: Yeah.
1: Not just this country, but the world is in this together.
0: We did have people at the top saying it, but we weren't
1: from the very top.
0: Yeah. Well, what was happening, though, from the very top is the U.S. government and European governments and other wealthy governments were hoarding vaccine. They were going to Moderna and going to Pfizer and purchasing doses when doses were scarce so that developing countries...
1: But wasn't Moderna also holding on with a vice grip to the patents so that developing countries would not be able... Because one of their goals was to be able to develop the vaccine locally, so you could have it in African countries, you could make it there, then you wouldn't have to ship it around the world. But Moderna said, we're going to hold on to that patent, and we're not going to let you develop that vaccine in your own country.
0: So there were patent wars. More importantly, there were not vaccine manufacturers set up in many places that had the capability to quickly turn on a dime and start making vaccine with a technology they had never used. So the World Health Organization created an mRNA vaccine training hub, and they reverse engineered how to do it to get around the patent issue. And they said to scientists all over the world, come to South Africa to one company called Afrigen. We'll teach you how to make mRNA vaccines here. And the hope was that countries would then start small vaccine manufacturing in their own countries. And Moderna said it would set up a factory in Kenya. It then pulled the plug on that. Pfizer, with its partner BioNTech, set up a quote-unquote factory in what are shipping containers. You know, the semi-trucks that drive around the freeway with those containers. You can turn one of those into an mRNA vaccine manufacturing plant. That's how simple it is to make an mRNA vaccine. That's all you need. It has to be a sterile environment. You know, it's difficult. If you want production to scale, you need more than a shipping container. But that's going on in Rwanda. South Africa is still trying to get off the ground. Senegal makes vaccines. But there just aren't places outside of India, the United States, Japan, China, Australia, that have the capability to make millions of doses that are high quality and make an equitable world. So yes, there is a big push to have local vaccine manufacturing.
1: Well, then finally, John, we end with a quote from Jonas Salk, whom you quote in your book. And when he was asked in a 1977 Senate hearing about biomedical research what the next breakthrough would be, he replied, my response usually is to use the knowledge we already possess. So, John, you have reported on infectious diseases for 30 years. You co-produced a movie because you wanted a record for the future. You wrote a book about how science can guide us into that safer future. Big picture question, what have you learned along the way about human nature and our ability to employ that knowledge? And take a sip of water.
0: Yeah. I am heartened and disheartened. I'm heartened by our ingenuity. We are a remarkable

0: remarkably creative species. We come up with really creative ideas about how to get ourselves out of trouble and how to prevent problems. But we have a law that requires people to wear a seatbelt. Why? I mean, seatbelts work. Because people just don't understand risk. And we don't have a law that says you have to wear a seatbelt in the back seat. Why? If you're going to have a law, they work in the back seat too. We have great fear of sharks. The most dangerous thing we face is ladders. People die from ladders all the time. We just don't perceive risk.
1: Going under them because of the bad superstition.
0: Yeah, that's what it is. Yeah. You don't walk under them, especially on Friday the 13th.
1: That's right.
0: Do that. But that's what I think our big dilemma is that we, as a group, as a community, we're just not all that capable of properly assessing risk and benefit. And risk-benefit is what it all comes down to. Because how do we look forward? How do we plan? We understand the risks and the benefits, and we weigh things. And smart people are really good at weighing risk and benefit. And it comes down to your risk tolerance and your risk perception. And those are the knobs that, as a community, we need to, as humans, we need to figure out how to turn with more precision and with more alacrity, with more speed, because that's where we're failing. We're not perceiving things in the way I think we should be perceiving things, and we're not acting on the opportunities we have with the diligence and investments and commitment. So let's get to work. Do it. We have a plan. We know what to do.
1: Well, John Cohen, I'm going to thank you for talking to us today. We're going to open it up to questions, but what a pleasure to talk to you.
0: Pleasure.
1: Thank you.
0: Pleasure being interviewed by you.
1: I also want to thank not only Jim Underdown and the Center for Inquiry West, sure. Our engineer, Sean Duenas.
2: Thanks, Molly. Thanks, John.
1: Thanks, Jim. Thank you.
0: Thank you all for coming out on a Sunday, too.
1: Thank you all.
3: John Cohen is a senior correspondent with Science Magazine and the author of Planning Miracles, How to Prevent Future Pandemics. Molly spoke with him in front of an audience at the Center for Inquiry West in Los Angeles.

0: This show is thanks to a great group of talented people. Senior producer Gary Niederhoff, assistant producers Shannon Rose Geary and Brian Edwards, and contributors Sikon Akpan and Roland Pease. I'm the executive producer of Big Picture Science, Molly Bentley.
1: And I'm astronomer Seth Shostak. Also, a big thanks to our listeners and our Patreon supporters.
0: The original music in the show is by Dewey DeLay and June Miyake. And this episode of Big Picture Science that looks at getting ready for the next big outbreak is called Preventing Future Pandemics.
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I say you look so fine that I really want to make you mine. 4, 5, 6, come on and get your kicks. Now you don't need

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2: Welcome to Science Matters. My name is Cynthia Ellick, and I'm your host today on Sun Sounds of Arizona. And today is Sunday, May 4th, 2025. From the New York Times, posted 2 days ago, May 2nd, 2025. Trump proposes slashing domestic spending to the lowest level of the modern era. The president's $1.7 trillion budget blueprint would cut $163 billion for the 2026 fiscal year. Many of the proposed budget cuts would affect science and science research. The proposed budget would shift NASA's focus away from space science and toward the moon and Mars. Under President Trump's proposed budget, the National Aeronautics and Space Administration would largely become the National Moon and Mars Administration, with an almost singular focus on getting astronauts to those two destinations. The Trump administration proposes a budget of $18.8 billion for NASA, down 24% from $24.8 billion in the current budget year. The plan would introduce $1 billion in new investments for Mars, which would aim to fulfill Mr. Trump's pledge during his address to Congress in March to plant a flag on Mars. In the proposed budget change by agency, base discretionary funding change 2025 to 2026, the National Science Foundation's percentage cut would be 56%, the Environmental Protection Agency 54%, Health and Human Services 26%, NASA 24%, and Agriculture an 18% cut. President Trump is also proposing to cut by $2.4 billion, a program that offers low-cost financing for water quality projects. The program had gotten a major boost under President Biden's infrastructure law, but the money has been heavily earmarked by the Congress for projects that are ultimately not repaid into the